0: questions.
1: I was like, okay, so I bring questions. I said, well, what do you bring to our marriage?
0: Answers.
2: I'm sure she said answers, yes. Answers.
0: Yeah.
1: So I think those kinds of conversations are so healthy to dialogue through mm-hmm. with your spouse mm-hmm. regularly, asking those questions, posture of curiosity. Mm-hmm. Mm-hmm. I love that statement. Yes. I love having that posture. I'm still learning so much about my husband after 25 years, and I want to keep learning him, and we change.
2: We do. We are not the same people yes. 10 years from now that we are today.
1: Yes.
2: So you have to meet your spouse where they are
1: yeah.
2: in that moment.
1: And without asking, how do we know?
2: So how do we not, what are some practical things that we can do to not let our marriage get consumed in the importance of the mission?
0: Mm-hmm. Yeah, I don't want to set up the facts that we've been good at this our whole entire time serving
2: in
0: ministry.
2: None of us are.
1: Yeah, we're definitely learning.
2: We're all practicing, right?
0: Yeah. And so we've been learning as we go. And we need the reminders. Honestly, sometimes the best way to have to be responsible to teach something is to spend time, you know, involved in it. And mm-hmm. or to learn it yourself, you got to teach it.
2: We have this saying, this is something that the Lord impressed upon my heart when I first started speaking. You will never serve what you haven't eaten.
1: Yeah.
2: So we have to embody what we are talking about.
1: Yeah.
2: And that means that we have to walk down some very difficult roads and experience God's grace and mercy and wisdom in mm-hmm. those spaces. So then we can then deliver it to someone else who needs it.
1: Mm-hmm. Yeah.
0: Yeah, but to focus on some of the highlights or successes
1: practical.
0: We've seen practically in that space, you know, as we spend time in these groups, we're participating in the group mm-hmm. and a small group as
1: community
0: well. So the content that we're getting, but also just what we're witnessing in other couples, mm-hmm. and we're like, oh, that looked nice. Like, oh, I wish that was part of our situation. And I think one of the very practical things that we've done for years has been a care list. And
1: it was from the very first marriage study that we were ever participants in.
2: Okay.
0: Mm-hmm. And the challenge is, I personally write on a card 5 ways that things that Tanya could do practically every day that would show me that she cares for me.
1: Mm-hmm. And then the same thing, I would write 5 things practically that he could do that would show he cares for me. And so when we say practically, I'm not saying, would you please buy me a dozen lilies?
2: Mm-hmm.
1: I'm saying, would you be willing to do the dishes?
2: Right.
1: And one of Trevor's that he had, so he worked from home remotely for a long time, year after year, we would do this every year, year after year, he would have bring me a cup of coffee during the day.
2: Mm-hmm.
1: Well, it takes about 30 seconds to go fill up a cup of coffee and mm-hmm. bring it in his office. And so the goal with the care list was, I'm creating what I know will speak love to me.
2: Mm-hmm.
1: And so anything he chooses at any time is going to be a win.
2: Yes.
1: He doesn't have to guess or hope that maybe it will be. I've said these will be wins. Mm-hmm. And so it's always a win. And the goal after exchanging those is that you pick one every day.
2: Yeah.
1: And maybe it's 10 things, whatever is reasonable for each couple. But that has been key in our marriage for a really long time, to be able to look back at that and consider, what is something really simple I could do that I know will be a win for our marriage, that's going to show honor to my spouse and really demonstrate love to him.
2: And what a gift you've given to each other. You take the guesswork out. You say, here it is. This is what I would like to see. And especially when you see me struggling or maybe I'm having a long day mm-hmm. and you come and you do this thing and I'm, mm-hmm. you're thinking of me, you love me, you see me, you know me. And you're prioritizing me. And what a way to just invest in your marriage in the middle of all of this other big stuff that
0: right.
2: you're doing, right? Because we really have a mandate from God to, in our home, be builders of our home, right? As women, to be lovers of our wives, as husbands. And that is a priority to God, as much a priority to God as Matthew 28:19 is.
3: Hey, Dave Wilson here to talk about the Love Like You Mean It Marriage Cruise. It's the best cruise in the world to save your marriage, help your marriage, enhance your marriage, and also have a lot of fun in the sun. Leaves out of Florida February 13th through the 20th. You're going to love it. Music, comedians, and great messages that help your marriage. And let me tell you, this thing sells out. Almost every year it's sold out, and you got to get on. So we have a promo code for you. So here's what you do. Go to Love Like You Mean It Cruise.

0: 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We'll see you February 13th.
1: So talk to me about some of the challenges that you've had as a couple on mission. If Jonathan and I were saying, listen, we believe God is calling us to sell everything, go move into a gang infested area and be light and salt in this area, what might we expect?
2: Oh, I think one of the challenges was we had talked a little story about provision and God's provision. And so Tanya mentioned that I worked from home. I was in the IT world, and I had grown up thinking that my job as a husband is to provide for the needs of our household. And I do that by doing my job and bringing in a source of income. And in 2015, we were at a time of transition, a season of not really restlessness, but just knowing God was doing something. We decided to put in our application for staff. And they called us to a ministry preview here at headquarters. Mm-hmm. Actually, headquarters at that time was in Little Rock, Arkansas.
1: And this is staff for family life, right?
2: Yeah,
1: for those that
2: may
1: not. Yes.
3: Okay. Yeah.
2: And we showed up, and it was a weekend event. We actually brought our kids in tow because we wanted our kids to learn that we serve together. This is a family thing that we're doing.
3: So we didn't really share that yet, but all of the ministry that we had been involved in to this point, our kids were actively part of it. So if we were leading a retreat, mm-hmm. they were the ones setting the tables, putting out the manuals. They were sometimes our worship team. They were the ones who were doing the cleanup. They shared all of the highlights afterwards with us, and we celebrated what mm-hmm. God did. When we traveled and were speaking, our children came with us. Mm-hmm. They were always integral in everything that we did.
1: Let's put a pin in that, because I definitely want to come back to that after you share the challenges. I think it's so important for parents to hear that you don't have to do this isolated from your children.
3: No way.
1: This is not an either or. This can mm-hmm. be a this
3: That's
1: and.
3: Right.
1: Yeah.
2: And well, as you shared about Jonathan, like, you guys are different people, individuals. God has created you uniquely mm-hmm. and has purpose for you that is different. And we found those differences to be true with us as well.
1: Yes.
2: And so as we took the journey to consider staff, we had no idea, first of all, that missional staff raised support to serve in the ministry of crew.
3: Okay. So we found that out the first night, and we were like, we're out.
2: Time for us to leave.
3: We're not called to that.
2: Yeah. I'm working the job. We're providing. We got this.
3: The family life said, would you just hear us out? Mm-hmm. Would you stay? And mm-hmm. would you just participate in the weekend? We want you to experience it. You came all this way.
1: Okay. Mm-hmm.
3: So we did.
2: We did. And by like day 2.5, I was like, yeah, I think I could trust God with this.
3: This is our heart.
2: I can trust God.
3: We knew
2: with
3: we
2: this.
3: Aligned with the mission.
2: Right. Mm-hmm. That's what I was telling myself. I could say yes to this. And Tanya wasn't there yet. They're persistent, but they give you time to think. And so mm-hmm. they gave us about 7 days time after they gave us a yes to go home and consider this.
3: Do you think this is what God might have for you? Mm-hmm. Was, you know, kind
1: What's
3: of the question.
1: Mm-hmm.
3: I had a moment out on the porch where I was like, Lord, you just moved us all the way across the state. We got these 4 kids. Now we're going to have to say yes to raising support, which I don't want to do. And then we're going to move all the way to Little Rock, Arkansas. I don't want to live in Little Rock, Arkansas. And was just really wrestling with the Lord. He brought to mind the story of Abraham and how he laid down his son. Abraham didn't know what the end result was going to be.
1: Sure.
3: But he knew what I was asking him to do. I was asking him to lay down this very hard thing and trust me with the outcome.
1: Mm-hmm.
3: And so I felt like, oh, I could do that. That I could do. Mm-hmm. I don't know that I could raise support. I don't know that I want to move to Little Rock. I don't know all these other details, but would I trust you?
1: Mm-hmm.
3: Yeah, that I can do.
1: Yeah.
3: So we went back and we said yes to family life, and we thought, well, okay, God, we said yes. Here it comes. We're going to report to family life. This is going to be easy. No big deal. No, you know.
1: Yeah.
3: Well, in 2018, we were still in the process of trying to raise our support. Now, for mm-hmm. a little context, God had moved us from a large city to a town of 250 people.
1: Okay.
3: Before he invited us to join staff at Family Life.
1: Okay.
3: So that's a sense of humor.
1: Yes.
3: So in 2018, we were still continuing to trust him, continuing the process of trying to raise support.
2: And all of this was occurring while we were still doing ministry, working a full-time job, running homeschooling several of them. And we were learning about each other as we did ministry together. And so like leading retreats and doing public speaking, that was something in my career background that Tanya didn't necessarily have. And so we volunteered to do things, but she went about preparing for those things way differently than what I did. And so I'm more like, give me like, 5 notes and put me in the environment, I'm good. Mm-hmm. And she's like, nope, we need it scripted. Every single word needs to be written out. And I'm like, I'm terrified of that because I think I'm going to fail and not say the right thing. But as I learned that about her, I could find ways to create space for her to be able to do that very thing that allowed her to be the best she could be for mm-hmm. God in that particular environment. And she knew that she could make last minute changes and I would be okay with it. Usually.
1: Okay.
3: So it's 2018 and we were asked to come into a meeting with the then president of Family Life. And he sat across the table and said, tell me a little bit about what you've been doing in mm-hmm. ministry. Tell mm-hmm. me what that's looked like for you. Mm-hmm. And so we shared some creative ways that we'd been using resources, how we were involving, you know, our family, what it had looked like to travel, to create our own content, all these different things. And he said, well, this is why I called you in, because I'd like to ask if you would consider leaving your current assignment with Family Life, a volunteer role that we had, and helping to start a new department at Family Life.
1: Oh, really?
3: He said, we believe that if we're going to make every home a godly home, mm-hmm. we need to have year-round ministry going on in communities across the nation, mm-hmm. not just a weekend to remember that flies in once a year and flies out.
1: Absolutely.
3: And he said, you know, I believe that that's what God already has you doing. He's already invited you into that. So would you be part of helping start a new department? So there were four couples that were asked. We cried a lot. We were overwhelmed that the Lord would see us mm-hmm. And invite a couple from the middle of nowhere to do this. But we said yes. And so in 2018, we transitioned to a part-time role with Family Life, with permission to continue raising our support.
1: Okay.
3: We just watched God do amazing things across the state of Wisconsin. He already was, but it kind of just really kicked into high gear. Mm-hmm. And if we fast forward in 2021, mm-hmm. we're still raising support. Mm-hmm. Not fully funded yet.
2: Yeah, and the Lord's allowing us to develop a team of individuals who are like-minded that want to bring the gospel to their communities, to families around them in various different ways. Mm-hmm. And we had developed relationships with many missionary staff at this point in time in different organizations. One of them served with the Ministry of Lifelines, which is an outdoor ministry arm of CREW.
1: Okay.
2: And they happened to be coming through our area and wanted to spend some time with us. And so we said, absolutely. And so they brought their camper and they stayed in an area. And through the conversation, they had asked us a series of different questions. And one particular question that Mark had asked was, what would it take for you guys to be full time? Mm-hmm. And I didn't have to think about it for a second. I said, the Lord would have to eliminate my position at work. Mm-hmm. He continued other questions. The day went on. The next week, I got a call from the president of my company.
1: I'm sure you did.
2: In no short term, said, Trevor, we've met. It's not a business or it's not a personal decision. It's a business decision. The executives have decided to eliminate your position.
1: Use the exact
2: at work.
1: Phrase.
3: Exact. Yeah. Yes.
2: And I'm a little bit like Gideon, right? Mm-hmm. You know, Gideon's the wool's got to be wet.
1: Yeah, the ground has to be dry. Yeah. Now make the ground wet and the wool dry. Yes.
2: So my next call after almost swallowing a lump in my throat was after telling my wife was to Mark. And I said, Mark, did I really say that God would have to eliminate my job? And he said, yeah, Trevor, that's what I remember. And I said, well, he just did.
3: So Trevor had this phone call with his boss that his job would be eliminated.
2: Yeah, and I had a follow-up appointment from a medical difficulty that I had earlier in the year tied mm-hmm. to the pandemic. And I walked in the room after having had some tests done. I thought, you know, you're fine. I'll just run in and do this real quick. And the doctor said, you know, you need open heart surgery.
1: Really?
2: Like soon.
1: Oh.
2: The results of the test had shown that my heart had doubled in size on one side, that I had a broken valve. And I had no idea. And I had just lost my job, which... They gave a severance package, but that severance package didn't include insurance. But I, through a series of different events, God provided once again. And I had open heart surgery on September 30th, 2021, which was the very last day that my company was able to cover our insurance need as well. And so what I learned in that moment, we were talking a lot about provision. I learned that I was holding out my ability to provide for my family from the Lord. I wasn't giving it over to him yet, even still. And so with the job transition, he took that from me and taught me a great lesson. But there was another area of my life I was holding out from him, and that was my health, like my ability to be strong for my family, to be a protector. And he's like, you know what, Trevor, I think you need to learn more. I was reading a book on suffering. It taught me a lot of lessons about how to journey through that moment of grief, of knowing that things are going to be taken away from me, things are going to be harder. Family members I had cared for my whole life were going to be my care providers, and going into open heart surgery. And so the amazing thing that the Lord did ultimately with that is, even though we were in a time where we couldn't go have meetings with people and invite them to join our team and to report to our missional assignment, he provided all of our need within that period of time of my recovery. And so we reported to full-time in our missional roles with Family Life, doing this very job of field director for expansion ministry.
1: Wow. How kind of God to, to usher you through that and to show you. We often want to know God as healer, but we don't want to be sick.
3: Right.
1: We want to know God as provider, but we don't want to have a financial need.
3: Yes.
1: We have to have these experiences in order to learn him in this new way, right? And I'm very grateful that you are sitting across the table from me now as a brother in Christ who now knows his father as just an amazing provider and as healer as well. Yeah.
3: Well, and there's something really sweet that we were able to look back and see. Because in your flesh, there's a part of you that feels like, Lord, you're tarrying. Like we said yes way back in 2015.
1: Sure.
3: It's 2021. What's going on? And what we see now, looking back, is that if the Lord had provided all of the funding we needed to report in the 18 months that would have been most desirable, we would have moved our family up to the Northwoods where we live now. We would have moved our family to Little Rock. We would have moved our family to Orlando. And then we would have moved our family back into the field when we became a field-based ministry. So not only did the Lord protect us from all those moves as a family, but also what he was doing in the unseen was allowing us to be part of what he was doing in establishing this team, where we now lend leadership to 83 individuals across the state of Wisconsin who are bringing the gospel to their local communities.
1: Look at that, such wisdom.
3: And that's what he was doing.
1: Yes.
3: That we couldn't see when we felt like, how long, oh Lord?
1: Yes.
3: Right?
1: Yes.
3: That is what he was establishing his very good work that he was inviting us to be part of. And in those years, there were so many times that we were like, Lord, this is hard. Is this really still our assignment? And just sensing, yes, keep going, keep going. And so here today, now we see what the purpose was in all of that and longing for the day when there are more teams like this across the state connected to Family Life that are bringing the gospel to every community, that every corner would truly be reached with the gospel.
2: Yeah, not just our state, but all the states
1: all of the states across
2: the world.
1: Yeah, like absolutely.
2: Family Life is in 103 different countries and has a presence there. And these teams can make a huge impact.
1: Absolutely.
4: I think this is just a great reminder for every marriage, because we just can get stuck into the daily grind of things. And so remembering that we're on a mission, that God has a plan for our marriage, I think this is just a good reminder and a good conversation.
0: Yeah, I mean, one of the things we heard today, and I always want to think this way, is God wants to do something in you, but just as much he wants to do something through you. And man, that means your marriage can literally be a light in your neighborhood.

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1: Cheryl Shoemake will be back with us again tomorrow as your host, and Trevor and Tanya will be back as well. 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
2: Take a moment to stop and remember that today, this moment isn't intended to be a destination, but it instead is what God is using to prepare you for your final destination. That reminder comes from Paul David Tripp. I'm Ryan. This is Faith Radio. He continues to say this. The guarantee of the future grace of eternity for every follower of Jesus assures you that you will have all the grace you need in the present, or you would have never had what you need to finish the journey. So today, don't try to turn this present moment into paradise, but instead thank God that you're being prepared by grace for the paradise that will be your forever home. Encounter the truth on the way in 4 minutes.
3: Every day, we face all kinds of temptations. Sometimes it's easy to say no, but what about those times when temptation becomes overwhelming? Billy Graham put it simply.
4: Are you going to yield to God? Or are you going to yield to the devil in your life? The devil has a lot of promises. He comes along and he'll promise you the world. He'll promise you everything in the world if you'll only follow him and bow down to him. But the Bible says, greater is he that is in you than he that is in the world. You have a power within you when you come to Christ that is greater than the devil and all the world around. And that power is the Holy Spirit. And the power of the Holy Spirit is greater than any power in all the world. Yes, you can say no.
3: We have some resources that can help you grow closer to God. Text the word FAITH to 41224. 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
7: The story is told of a man who came face to face with the dangers of worry. 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As night was approaching, the man ran into death again as he was leaving the city. 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Worry took the rest. That's what worry can do. So turn your panic into prayer. Turn your worry into worship.
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1: So frustrated with our lack of communication. 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
2: She's always lying to us, and she's only 7 years old. 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
3: Questions that demand an answer. I'm Dr. Randy. 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
5: When a relationship is broken, for that relationship to be restored, the issue that caused the breakdown had to be addressed. That's true in any human relationship, and it's true when it comes to our relationship with God. The problem between us is our sin, and the price has to be paid. The justice of God has to be satisfied, and that's just what Jesus did at the cross.
6: Welcome to Encounter the Truth with Jonathan Griffiths. I'm Steve Hiller, and glad that you've joined us today. And Jonathan, as I am listening to that, I'm just reminded that is the truth and that is the beauty of the gospel.
5: Yeah, we're right into the very heart of things with this theme, Steve. And I'm conscious, you know, that there will be some listening who really don't know very much about the Bible's message, don't know very much about the Christian gospel. And I'm so glad if you're listening today, even for the first time, because we're right at the core message of Christianity. You know, the Bible tells us that each of us as human beings has a fundamental problem, and our fundamental problem is that our relationship with God is broken because we've turned against him in rebellion and in sin, and we stand before him as guilty people, and we need that problem to be addressed for us to have peace with God and for us to have hope in eternity. And it's that very problem that the Lord Jesus Christ addressed at the cross of Calvary, because he died 2,000 years ago on that Roman cross to pay the price of my sin and of your sin. And because he paid that price, he offers us full and free forgiveness as we turn to him in repentance and faith. And it's our longing on this program that you might hear that message, that you might understand it, and that you might respond personally so that you might know that forgiveness and you might have that hope, not just for time, but for eternity.
6: What a powerful reminder of what the gospel is all about. And we're going to continue to look at this together from 2 Corinthians chapter 5. So I hope you'll open your Bible and join us there as we continue a message called The Heart of Ministry. Here is Jonathan.
5: There is this other factor that motivates, controls, and directs his ministry. It is the love of Christ. I am driven, I am motivated by the love of Christ, verse 14, for the love of Christ controls us. Because we have concluded this, that one has died for all, therefore all have died, and he died for all that those who live might no longer live for themselves, but for him who for their sake died and was raised. What's Paul saying? He's saying that his ministry is driven and motivated by the love of Jesus, by the self-giving, self-denying, extraordinary, and self-sacrificial love of Jesus. That controls Paul's thinking, and it controls Paul's behavior, and it drives everything else that he is doing. This is entirely rational, of course. This is a conclusion that Paul has actually drawn from the gospel, and here is the basic conclusion. If the Lord Jesus Christ has died for all of us, then our lives as we know them are over. If he gave himself up for us, then this is the only rational thing that we must do. We must give ourselves up for Jesus. We must release any claim to our own lives and hand everything over to him. He died for all, verse 15, that those who live might no longer live for themselves, but for him who for their sake died and was raised. If Jesus died for me, if he gave his life for me on Calvary's tree, then my life is no longer my own. That's the bottom line. That's what Paul has concluded. That's why Paul behaves as he does. This is why Paul is ministering the gospel to the Corinthians. That is why he's willing to be undignified and to be poorly thought of, overzealous and not successful enough in the eyes of the world. That's why he doesn't care if the Corinthians think that he's impressive or smooth or well-presented or anything else. He has given up his life because Jesus has given up his life for him. And Paul is telling the Corinthians that this same principle applies to them too. Indeed, he is telling us that this same principle applies

to us as well. If Jesus died for us, then our lives as we knew them are over and everything is given up to Jesus. And his love for us, it motivates us and controls our behavior. In particular, his love for us motivates and controls our desire to get the gospel out. It controls our decision-making processes about our use of our time and our gifts and our money and our energy and our networks and our opportunities of everything that we have. The love of Christ controls us because we have made a rational conclusion that one has died for all, therefore all have died. And now everything belongs to Jesus. Everything is for Jesus. So let me ask you, as I ask myself, have you concluded this through the gospel? And have I? Have you recognized this to be true? Have we taken it on board in such a way that we no longer live for ourselves, but instead for him who for our sake died and was raised? Is that how you are living today? And is that how I am living? Do we share Paul's motivation of heart? Does the love of Jesus poured out for us at the cross move us to give ourselves up in his service, to be thought fools for him, to bear any cost for him, to do all that we can to honor him and to make him known? That's the heart of Paul's motivation, and it must be ours too, the fear of the Lord and the love of Christ. Now we move on to the heart of Paul's message in verses 16 to 21. It won't surprise us, of course, to see that the heart of Paul's message is the person of Jesus Christ and his saving work at the cross of Calvary. The message is all about Jesus, and it's transformative for us. For Paul, to be a Christian means to be united to Jesus, joined to Jesus, one with Jesus. As Paul tells us and as Paul shows us what Jesus has done and what Jesus has achieved for us, he points to us three things that are true of us who have been saved by Jesus and who are united to him. Three things that are true of us in Christ. Notice them with me. First, in Christ, we are recreated. In and through Jesus, we are made entirely new. Verse 16. From now on, therefore, we regard no one according to the flesh. Even though we once regarded Christ according to the flesh, we regard him thus no longer. Therefore, if anyone is in Christ, he is a new creation. The old has passed away. Behold, the new has come. Now, friends, this right here is a very wonderful gospel truth. I wonder if you see that. In being joined to Jesus, the old me with all my guilt and all my record of wrong was nailed to the cross of Calvary. It died and was buried. And in the resurrection of Jesus, I now join in a new life. There is indeed a new me. I don't know if you enjoy novels or films about spies and espionage. I do myself. And occasionally the world of spying breaks out into reality, and the true stories are almost more incredible than fiction. You may remember in June of 2010, the FBI made a series of arrests of 10 Russian sleeper agents who had been living in deep cover, some of them for decades in the United States, living under false identities, and in some cases, the identities of those who had deceased. They had lived the lives of others, years, decades in quiet American towns and suburbs. In many cases, these spies had children, some at school, some at university, some starting out their careers. And the news that their parents were Russian spies and they were returning home to Russia came as a shock to the children as much as to the general public. Apart from the realm of espionage, the people of our world sometimes go to tremendous lengths to make a fresh start under a new identity for a whole host of other reasons. People change their names. They'll move to new countries. They will alter their appearance. Maybe they will cut off ties with friends and loved ones. And on one level, we can understand perhaps why. Our histories are marked by failure and regret and wrongdoing and guilt. And for some people, the weight of those things is simply too much to bear, and they need a new start. But the truth of the matter is that no amount of relocation or stylistic makeover or new friendship will erase the past and allow me to become a new me. The exercise is futile. To deal with the guilt of our past and the weight of our regrets and the burden of our sin, we need to be made new.

0: We need to be made new in a true and comprehensive way. And it's a fresh start. And it's a new life that Jesus Christ offers to each one of us. Now, for some among us, some listening, that is the most wonderful news that you've ever heard. And it is the most attractive offer that you've ever received. The burden of your past and of your history, the weight of your regret, it is almost too much for you to bear. It is the weight upon your back each and every day as you go about your life. And if that's you and you know that experience that describes you, you need to know and you need to understand that Jesus Christ offers you a genuinely fresh start. He will take the burden of your sin. He will take the weight of your regrets. He will take the stain of your record, and he will give to you a brand new life. He will make you new. In Christ, we are recreated. And closely linked to that, in Christ, we are reconciled. That's the next thing. Notice this with me, verse 18. All this is from God, who through Christ reconciled us to himself and gave us the ministry of reconciliation. That is, in Christ, God was reconciling the world to himself, not counting their trespasses against them, and entrusting to us the message of reconciliation. Therefore, we are ambassadors for Christ, God making his appeal through us. We implore you on behalf of Christ, be reconciled to God. Now, in our rebellion against God, we were alienated from him, and our relationship with him was broken. Nothing can be right in our lives until we are right with God. And to fix our relationship with God, to deal with our guilt before God, is more than any of us can actually achieve on our own. God is a God of perfect holiness, the Bible tells us. His standards are uncompromising. And you and I do not have the resources available to us to satisfy the demands of a just and a holy God, to deal with our wrongdoing. The Bible tells us that the cost of our sin, the wages of our sin, is death. What sin earns and what sin deserves in the courtroom of God is the sentence of death every time. But Jesus Christ is uniquely able to achieve reconciliation between God and rebellious sinners such as us. Having lived a perfect life where he incurred no debt of guilt of his own because of his own sin, for there was none, Jesus then willingly went to the cross and gave his life in place of ours. He died in our place that he might pay the price of our sin and clear our record in the courtroom of God. And once that was done, the door was opened for us to be reconciled to God.
1: 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Here's Jonathan.
0: When a relationship is broken, for that relationship to be restored, for there to be true reconciliation, the issue that caused the breakdown in the first place had to be addressed, had to be dealt with. That's true in any human relationship, and it's true when it comes to our relationship with God. The problem between us is our sin, our guilt before him, our wrongdoing, and the price has to be paid. The justice of God has to be satisfied, or he is not just, and that's just what Jesus did at the cross. Or to be a bit more specific here, that's what God the Father was doing in Christ at the cross. Did you notice the language there in verse 19? It's actually very fascinating. In Christ, God was reconciling the world to himself. I think that choice of words is significant. It's not just that Jesus took some sort of separate initiative from the Father or the Spirit and went to the cross as a kind of independent venture. And it's not, by the way, that a harsh father was allowing or doing something horrible to the son at the cross. No. The Father was actively and personally involved in the redemption that the Son achieved at the cross. This was the plan and the work of the Godhead, God the Trinity, working in perfect unity, even as the Son bore the sin of the guilty and the Father in judgment turned his face away. God was in Christ reconciling the world to himself. The message of the gospel is a message of reconciliation. And it's a wonderful message. We all know the pain, at least on some level, of experiencing a relational breakdown with a loved one. It's a terrible thing. It weighs on you all the time in the background. It's a grief that you carry, some sort of sense of loss. But the grief and the loss is only greater and only more profound when the relational rift is between you and the God who made you. And perhaps you know exactly what I mean again as I say that. It may be that you are someone carrying that sense of grief, experiencing an unrelenting sense of unease each and every day because you know that things aren't right between you and the God who made you. You'd love to shake that. You'd love to be free about it. You'd love to be able to forget it, but you know it's true. It's always there. You can't escape it. Well, if that's you, here is the invitation. Here is the offer. The Lord Jesus Christ has done everything, achieved everything to set you in a right relationship with the Father. And he invites you to receive the gift of reconciliation by faith as you trust in him. Often in situations of relational breakdown, the person wishing to make peace sends a message to the other, extends an olive branch, asks a friend or a family member to send word, you know, that the door is open, that they'd like to make peace. When there is a conflict between nations, the ambassador is sent to extend the olive branch. I expect there will be some ambassadors among us today in the congregation. That's one of the interesting things and the delights of being a church family here in the capital city. And you know what it is to represent your president, your prime minister, your monarch, and to do the very thing that Paul is referencing here. Notice how Paul views his role, verse 20. Therefore, we are ambassadors for Christ, God making his appeal through us. God's ambassador, proclaiming his message of reconciliation. And notice the tone and the urgency with which Paul communicates it, middle of verse 20. We implore you on behalf of Christ, be reconciled to God. We implore you. Feel Paul's heart there, his sense of urgency. And let me say, if you don't know Jesus, I want to implore you as Paul does here. Don't leave that. Don't ignore that issue. Deal with it today. Deal with it now. Come to the Lord Jesus Christ. Trust in his death. Be reconciled to God. In Christ, we are recreated. We are reconciled. And finally, as we close, we are righteous. Verse 21. For our sake, he made him to be sin, who knew no sin, so that in him we might become the righteousness of God. Now, to be righteous means to be right with God, to be in the right before him, and to have that standing in his courtroom. It is a status or a standing that is lived out then in the practicalities of a life of godliness and integrity. And of course, our great problem is that in and of ourselves, we are not righteous. We are not one of us. It's why we find self-righteousness in others, that kind of pretense. We find it so unbearable. You know, we know the self-righteous are just self-deceived. It's just a sham and a show, and we can all fall into that. We know that we don't live on some moral high ground, and we know that they don't either. Romans 3 tells us that there is none who is righteous, no, not one. None of us manage that. We're not righteous in and of ourselves. Our record of thought and word and deed, it proves it amply. And if we have any shred of honesty about ourselves, we know that to be true. None of us is righteous in and of ourselves, and no one ever has been in all human history, but of course, for one glorious exception. Jesus Christ lived before the Father with perfect integrity. He always did what was right. He loved others perfectly. He loved the Father faithfully, obeyed him flawlessly. His life shone with moral perfection and his record was spotless. When Jesus interacted with customers in his carpentry trade, they knew that they could trust him and his word was his bond. Children felt safe around him and wanted to be near him. Women never had cause to be uncomfortable in his presence. His critics never had anything of substance to say about him, though they tried. There was nothing to it. His teaching had the ring of truth about it. His life radiated righteousness. And in that respect, he stands as unique in human history. No other human being could claim such a record, certainly not me, and certainly not you. But look at what God did for us, verse 21. For our sake, he made him to be sin who knew no sin, so that in him we might become the righteousness of God. At the cross, a great exchange took place. As Jesus died there and hung in my place, he became sin.

0: My record of wrong and the stain of my guilt were placed upon him and attributed to him, and he died my death. And at the same time, his record of righteousness, his spotless record, was attributed to me, a great exchange. God, the judge, looked on Jesus and saw my record. And because he died at the cross, God the Father now looks on me and sees the moral record of Jesus Christ. In him, through trusting him, belonging to him by faith, being joined to him in spiritual terms, in him, we who know him have become the righteousness of God. That is, the righteous record and character of God the Son, of Jesus Christ himself, has become my record and my identity. And so too for you, if you belong to him by faith. You now look in the mirror and you don't see the person who has an ugly track record of lying or lust or theft or rage or selfishness or whatever it is, whatever troubles you and whatever displeases the Lord. You now look in the mirror with the eyes of faith and you see a person who by grace is righteous in the sight of God. Not because you did something to achieve that at your conversion and not because you've been able to maintain it flawlessly in your Christian life since then, but simply and wonderfully because for our sake, God the Father made him to be sin who knew no sin, never did it, never touched it, never trifled with it, knew no sin so that in him we might become the righteousness of God. Robert Murray McShane, the Scottish pastor of the 19th century, once famously said that for every one look that we take at ourselves, we need to take 10 looks at Christ. 10 looks at Christ for every one look at me. We need to look at him, not ourselves, because our identity before God, our standing, our righteousness, it comes from Jesus. McShane continues thinking of Jesus and our need to look to him. He says this, he is altogether lovely. Such infinite majesty, and yet such meekness and grace, and all for sinners, even the chief. Let your soul be filled with a heart ravishing sense of the sweetness and excellency of Christ and all that is in him. And what good advice that is. He made him to be sin who knew no sin, so that in him we might become the righteousness of God. That's the heart of Paul's gospel. And it's the most wonderful news in all the world. But let me ask you, here's the thing. Do you know it? Do you know it? Have you received it by faith? Have you been transformed by it? I hope so. I do hope so. You need it. You need him. You need Christ, in whom all these things are true of every believer. Recreated, reconciled, righteous in the sight of God and in the courtroom of God. And if we know that gospel, friends, we will make it our business together to proclaim it, to do so out of the fear of the Lord, compelled by the love of Christ.
1: 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And as you give a gift of any amount this month, we want to send you a book that Jonathan has picked out. It's called Weakness is the Way, written by J.I. Packer. And Jonathan, why did you pick out this book?
0: Well, Steve, I picked this book out because I love the subject and I love the author. J.I. Packer, I think, is one of the most capable and faithful theologians of the last century of the Christian church. And I so appreciate all his writings. And I particularly appreciate this book because he's touching on the theme of weakness in the Christian life, which, of course, is really central to our teaching this series this month from 2 Corinthians. And I think it's such an important topic for us to think about as believers because we often despise weakness. We try and avoid weakness. We try and overcome weakness. But what we discover in the scriptures is that the Lord loves to use our weaknesses to display his strength. And I think we'll have a lot of listeners, and you're following the program, and you are in a season of weakness for all kinds of different reasons. But you know that this is a time of weakness. You're walking through it, and you're wanting to know how to live faithfully through it. And this book is for you, because within this book, J.I. Packer shares something of his own story and he shares truth from the Word of God, and he teaches us in all kinds of different ways that the Lord works through our weaknesses to show his strength and to use us for his glory. And I think this is going to be a real encouragement for you. I'm eager to get this book into

0: God will use any means to align you with his will. Listening to that, do you believe that to be the case? Maybe you've seen evidence of that in your own life or in the life of someone around you. And maybe you haven't. Or maybe you're new to this whole relationship with Jesus, doing life with him and thinking about aligning yourself with his will is hard for you to wrap your mind around. If so, that's okay. I'm Ryan. This is Faith Radio. Glad you're here. Dr. David, continuing to talk about Jonah, the runaway prophet, on Turning Point in 4 minutes, sharing how a tiny worm meant a big change for Jonah.
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8: When people say they can't believe in a God who judges, they're really saying that they don't believe in the God of the Bible and that they want to invent another God more to their liking. Now, to get a sense of how offensive this is, imagine a man editing a digital picture of his wife. He thinks her nose is too large and that she's carrying a few extra pounds, so he rearranges her image. And then he says to his wife, "Well, this is what I want you to look like." Well, that's really insulting. I expect his wife might say to him, "I am who I am." It's the same with God. He is who he is. He's not whoever you want him to be.
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1: God will use any means to bring us into alignment with His will. In Jonah, He used a fish, and later used something even more surprising, a worm. Today on Turning Point, Dr. David Jeremiah wraps up his series, Jonah the Runaway Prophet, with a look at how God used that tiny worm to make a big change in Jonah's heart. To introduce today's eye-opening message, Worm Theology, here's David.
2: Well, this is a surprising discovery when you read the book of Jonah. You aren't quite prepared for this part of the story. It sort of slips on your blind side, and there it is. God using a little worm to teach Jonah a lesson. We'll get to it in just a moment. You don't want to miss today's program. Hey, we are working very diligently to prepare you for the beginning of a new book that comes out in October. I haven't said much about it. There's a lot of stuff going on the internet from Turning Point about it. But the book is called The Battle for Your Soul, and the pre-sale is underway right now through October the 5th. You can get more information about it at our website, and we would like to have you involved in this. We'd love for you to have a copy of this book before it goes on sale in the bookstores. And we are really excited about the powerful message in this book. Here now is our interesting discussion of worm theology. Jonah chapter 4 is one of the most unusual endings of all of Scripture. If we were writing the story of Jonah, we would have probably quit at the end of chapter 3, the story of the great revival. That feels like the natural conclusion. But God doesn't stop there. No, God has more for us to learn. He gives us one more chapter, and before we're finished, we will see why that chapter matters so much. We notice, first of all, the passion of Jonah in the first verse of chapter 4. It says, but it displeased Jonah exceedingly, and he became angry. What was Jonah so upset about? He was upset because the city of Nineveh had repented from the greatest to the least, even including the animals, according to the text. There had been a massive revival led by Jonah, and he was upset about it. I can't imagine that. In his heart, if he'd been right, he would have been doing all he could to set up ways to move through the city and disciple all the new believers. He would have been like Barnabas in the New Testament. When God blessed his work, he summoned Paul to help him. He should have been running around calling all the other prophets that he knew, saying, hey, come on over here and help me get this thing going, because a lot of people are coming to God in Nineveh and we need help to help them get started right. But instead, Jonah was displeased, and he was very angry. And the word anger in the Hebrew language is a word which means to boil or to burn. In other words, Jonah was hot. One commentator said Jonah's problem was that he had been concerned about his own reputation, because he'd been walking up and down through the city saying, in 40 days, God's going to destroy this city. And now that that wasn't going to happen, what would they think of Jonah? Or maybe someone said he was more concerned about God's reputation. He was looking out for God. How many of you know we don't have to look out for God? But he was looking out for God. You know, God's reputation is on the line. He said he would destroy the city, and now he's not going to do it. I mean, here's the greatest revival in history, and Jonah is angry instead of rejoicing for what God has done. He's focused on what did not happen rather than celebrating mercy. He is troubled by it. He reminds me of the story of the prodigal son in the New Testament. In the first part in Luke 15, the prodigal demands his inheritance and he's going to the far country. This is what Jonah did when he ran away from God at the beginning. He went to the far country. He went to Tarshish. But here in chapter 4, Jonah was more like the elder brother. The elder brother heard the music and the dancing for the one who had returned, and he was filled with anger. And the Bible says he was angry and would not go in. He didn't go to the party. Jonah was like that. God sent this incredible revival, and Jonah wanted nothing to do with it. So after the passion of Jonah, we see his prayer. In the first verse was his passion, verses 2 and 3, Jonah's prayer. So he prayed to the Lord, and he said, Lord, Was not this what I said when I was still in my country? Therefore I fled previously to Tarshish. For I knew that you are a gracious and merciful God, slow to anger and abundant in loving kindness, one who relents from doing harm. Therefore now, O Lord, please take my life from me, for it is better for me to die than to live. In verses 2 and 3, we see the prayer of Jonah. This is the second prayer of Jonah recorded in this book. The first one took place while he was in the belly of the whale. That was a little more intense than this one. That was a prayer of confession and repentance. But now Jonah is praying again, and this time this self-righteous anger leads him to one of the most unusual prayers you will find in all the Bible. His prayer is both a confession and a complaint. First of all, the good part of his prayer, Jonah confesses what he knows about God. He said, Lord, was this not what I knew when I was still in my country? I knew that you were a gracious and merciful God, that you were slow to anger and abundant in loving kindness, one who relents from doing harm. Jonah's problem wasn't what he didn't know about God. His problem was what he did know about God. In the first part of his prayer, Jonah explains why he was unwilling to go to Nineveh. His confession is centered on what he knew about God. He said, God, you're gracious, merciful, slow to anger, abundant in loving kindness, and one who relents from doing harm. Did you know that this description, exactly like that, appears seven other times in the Old Testament? Everywhere else it is used as a source of comfort or hope for God's people. Here, Jonah used it as a source of frustration. From personal experience, Jonah knew that if the wicked people of Nineveh changed their attitude toward God, he would forgive them. And that is what made him angry. He did not want Nineveh to respond. He did not want them to be spared. He wanted them to be judged. He did not like the people of Nineveh. He thought their time to get what was coming to them was here. His problem was not what he did know about God. His problem was what he did know about God. He knew God was gracious, merciful, and compassionate, and that was exactly what troubled him. I have to point out, Jonah was happy about when God's compassion worked for him. He just didn't want it to work for Nineveh. You say, that's terrible. But think about this. You're driving down the highway, and on this particular day, you are speeding. You look in your mirror and you see a police officer coming, and you glance at your speedometer and you realize you are guilty. But the officer passes you and pulls over the driver who's in front of you who's also speeding. And you are happy. You are glad. Jonah was glad when God passed over him. He was not glad when God passed over Nineveh. That was his confession, and he knew that to be true about God. Notice his complaint. His complaint was, therefore, O Lord, please take my life from me, for it is better for me to die than to live. Students of human behavior have often noted a connection between hatred for others and pity for yourself. Jonah's complaining prayer sounds very much like the prayer of Elijah under the juniper tree. Do you remember that story? Elijah had delivered God's message and carried out his command, but he felt like a failure. Queen Jezebel had threatened his life, and he became discouraged, and he ran into the wilderness and found a juniper tree, and he sat down and began to pout. And 1 Kings 19:4 says, he prayed that he might die and said, it is enough, Lord, take my life, for I am no better than my father's. The interesting difference between Elijah and Jonah is this. Elijah wanted to die because he thought he was a failure. Jonah wanted to die because he knew he was a success. If you look carefully at Jonah's complaint, you will see the core of his problem. Right in the text it says, it is better for me. Oh, Jonah's problem was spiritual myopia. All he could see was what was better for himself. Everything else was measured by how it affected him. He did not have the heart of God for others because he was consumed with himself. And when you look around today, it's not hard to see a bit of that same spirit. It's made its way into the church. Stay around long enough and you will hear someone say, I'm not going to do that because my needs aren't being met. Huh. That kind of thinking is self-focused, and it often leaves your needs unmet because God's way is different. As you care for others, He takes care of you. If you want a friend, you got to be a friend. If you need encouragement, you got to encourage someone else. If you want to be valued, take time to value others. When you focus on others, you'll often find that your own needs are met along the way. But Jonah didn't understand that. He only saw what was best for Jonah, and now he's sitting there overwhelmed with self-pity, asking God to take his life. We come to the fourth verse and the probing of Jonah. By all standards, God was going to put Jonah to death right there. I mean, he deserved it. He deserved to die. God had pursued him, corrected him, used him, and now Jonah stood in open defiance of God. Have you ever thought about what would you do with Jonah if you were God? We probably wouldn't have anywhere near the patience God had. If God had dealt with him strictly in justice, Jonah would have been finished. But instead, in kindness and patience, God reached out to him. And I love what God does. He teaches us a lot about how to deal with people. He doesn't accuse him. He asks him a question. Let me just say, that's a good way to interact with people when you're in a point of contention. Questions are better than accusations. Here's what God said. Jonah, is it right for you to be angry? Question makes a man examine his own heart. But you know what happened? Jonah didn't even answer him. You can look far and wide. He was so angry with God, he didn't even respond. Instead of repenting, he sank deeper into self-pity and he went out to find a place to pout. So we go from the probing of Jonah to the protest of Jonah in verse 5. So Jonah went out of the city and he sat on the east side of the city. There he made himself a shelter and he sat under in the shade till he might see what would become of the city. Now, folks, this is really interesting. It is obvious from the text that Jonah was still hoping God might destroy Nineveh. God sent a revival and Jonah's going out to watch and see if God doesn't come through and wipe them out, because he went up and down the city saying everything about God destroying the city. If God was going to do it, Jonah wanted to have a good place to watch, so he got himself a good seat. He went to the east side of the city, found a vantage point, settled in to see what would happen. Two expressions in this verse reveal his heart. First of all, the Bible says he went out. He left the presence of God. He walked away from the revival. He turned his back on what God was doing. All around him, people were repenting, crying out to God, seeking forgiveness. Everywhere Jonah looked, he could see the evidence of God's mercy and grace, and he could not stand it, and he did not want to be a part of it. You say, how could Jonah be like that? And yet, we've all seen it. When God begins to move and when lives are changed and people are saved, or there's something going on in your high school that's amazing, a lot of people stand back and they criticize and they'll say stuff like, oh, that's way too emotional for me. Or people are being pressured, or that's not real. And to be sure, not everything that looks like a revival is actually a revival, but

everything and we trust nothing. And before long, we find ourselves like Jonah. We miss out on what God is doing. So he went out, but the scripture says he sat down. He chose a place east of the city. He built a little shelter to protect himself from the sun. And he sat there with a defiant spirit. You can almost hear him saying, "All right, God, I'm here. Now do it. You said you would destroy this city. I told them you would. Now bring it down. I'm not leaving until you do." That was Jonah, sitting outside the city waiting for judgment when God had chosen to show mercy. Jonah just couldn't stand it. He hated the Ninevites so much. Verses 6 through 8 of the fourth chapter show us Jonah's preservation. God is now going to start to work on Jonah again, one-on-one. And let me suggest to you men and women that when God works on you, he's got an incredible inventory of stuff he can use to work on you. I mean, he is in control of the whole universe. And it's amazing what God is going to do to work on Jonah. It's an amazing story. And the Lord prepared a plant and made it come up over Jonah that it might be shade for his head to deliver him from his misery. So Jonah was very grateful for the plant. This is the second time God has prepared something for Jonah. Back in the first chapter, the Bible says he prepared a great fish for Jonah. Now he's preparing a plant for Jonah. He's got a couple more things to prepare later on. Most people believe this was a fast-growing vine like a castor oil plant with large leaves that provided shade. And the plant grew quickly because God prepared it. And when it spread its leaves over Jonah and gave him relief from the heat, the Bible says Jonah was very grateful. The King James Version says he was exceedingly glad. Isn't that interesting? The first time in the whole book that Jonah is happy. He was exceedingly angry in verse 1. He's exceedingly grateful in verse 6. And in verse 9, he's exceedingly angry again. He's mad, then he's glad, then he's mad again. He's a man driven by his emotions. And what made him happy? A plant. That raises a question. What makes you happy? Because what brings you joy often reveals the condition of your heart. Happiness comes in many forms. Sometimes it's a house, sometimes it's a car, sometimes it's a hobby, a possession, something we enjoy, and if we're not careful, we become attached to those things. But notice what happens next. The Lord gives and the Lord takes away. Blessed be the name of the Lord, right? But as morning dawned the next day, God prepared a worm, and it so damaged the plant that it withered. And it happened when the sun arose that God prepared a vehement east wind, and the sun beat on Jonah's head so that he grew faint. Then he wished death for himself, and he said, "It is better for me to die than to live." The Bible says that God prepared a worm. It attacked the plant, and it withered. The shade was gone. Then God prepared a scorching east wind, and the sun beat down on Jonah's head until he grew faint. God prepared the fish to redirect Jonah, but to correct Jonah's heart, he prepared three things: a plant, a worm, and a wind. And Jonah lost his shade. Now he's sitting in the heat, the wind blowing against him like a furnace, and the comfort God gave him has been taken away. And once again, Jonah is angry. And the text says he would rather die than live. We are not so different from Jonah. We get attached to the plants in our lives. And when those things begin to take the place of God, the Lord has a way of dealing with us. God prepares plants and God prepares worms. If we will not release those things to him, he knows how to remove them, not to harm us, but to teach us. Notice the pouting of Jonah in verse 9. Then God said to Jonah, "Is it right for you to be angry about the plant?" And Jonah said, "It is right for me to be angry even to death." Jonah was mad, then he was glad, and now he's mad again. But notice this, at least now he's talking to God, because last time he wouldn't even answer him.
The last time he would not even answer God, and now he responds and he says,

0: he has the right to be angry even if it kills him. And this reminds us of Jonah's real problem from the beginning. Jonah knew a great deal about God, but he did not truly know God. He did not understand God's heart. Through all of his years of ministry, he had never grasped the depth of God's love and mercy. And the pity of Jonah in verses 10 and 11, now watch this. God used Jonah's experience with the plant to teach him a lesson. And I got to tell you something. If you don't believe God is wise and you don't believe God knows how to do what he does, just listen to this. But the Lord said to Jonah, Jonah, you've had pity on the plant for which you have not labored, nor made it grow, which came up in a night and perished in a night. And should I not pity Nineveh, that great city in which are more than 120,000 persons who cannot discern between right hand and left and much livestock? Jonah had pity on something that had no soul, no life beyond a moment, yet he was angry that God would pity a city full of people. God reminds him that Nineveh was full of people, including many children who were too young to understand right from wrong, along with many animals. In other words, Jonah, you care about a plant. Should I not care about people? Should I not care about children? Should I not care about a city full of life? The contrast is overwhelming. The plant lasted a day. Souls of people are for eternity. The loss of a plant is nothing, but the loss of a city would be devastating. This was a defining moment for Jonah. God was exposing his heart. Jonah, you had no compassion. You obeyed, but you did not care. You spoke my message, but you did not share my heart. As we bring this series to a close, I want to ask you just a few questions. But first, notice something. This book begins in an unusual way, and it ends the same way. The final verse is a question, and it is never answered. It just sort of hangs out there. It lingers so that every time you think about Jonah, you hear that question. Jonah, you had pity on a plant. Should I not have pity on a city? That question is meant for all of us. Here's my question. Number one, is comfort more important than compassion? God was asking Jonah, is your comfort more important than my compassion? Jonah was wrapped up in his shade. He was focused on his own comfort. He was ignoring God's heart for people. We enjoy the things that God gives us, and rightly so. He provides for us and cares for our needs. But when those things become so important that we no longer have time for God, something is wrong. When our lives are consumed with what we have, we lose sight of what matters. It's a simple test. If it all disappeared tomorrow, would you still want to serve God? This is not about how much you have. It's about whether what you have has you. Question number two, is the material more important than the spiritual? There's a big misunderstanding about this. Most people think the material is the real life and the spiritual is sort of a not real life. But the opposite is true. The material is temporary. The spiritual is eternal. The spiritual is reality. Third question, is the temporal more important than the eternal? The plant was temporary. Jonah was focused on the plant. It had a one-day lifespan, and it was gone. The people of Nineveh were eternal. God's heart was stirred for people, especially for those who were vulnerable and unaware. This is the heart of God. And we are called to live with eternity in view, to care for souls, to invest in lives, to see people the way God sees them. I've told you many times, there's only two things that are eternal. Only two things are going to survive the ultimate on this earth. One of them is the Word of God, and the other are the souls of men and women. Where are we putting our emphasis? The message of Jonah is not just about obedience. It is about compassion. It is about aligning our hearts with God's heart. God is saying, I have a great heart for people. What about you? What about me? God needs to reinvigorate our hearts for his purpose. Our goal should be to go to heaven and take as many people with us as we can. When we have that compassion in our hearts, God can use us.
1: Amen. Well, I hope that's what's in your heart. And if it is true that it is in your heart, it will be in your life. And it will be evident in what you do every day. We are at the end of our discussion of the book of Jonah. We'll have some incidental messages on other things between now and the first of the month. But if you have enjoyed the study of Jonah, be sure to get the study guide and the CD package from Turning Point. Go to davidjeremiah.org, and there you will find all the information you need to get these products shipped to your home, and you can use them in many ways going forward. The reason I say that today with urgency is we don't talk about these individual studies except when they're on the air. And it'll be some time before we do Jonah again, I promise you. So if you're interested in this book, this is the time to take action. Have a wonderful day. We'll see you next time right here on this good station. I'm David Jeremiah. Thank you for listening.
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3: 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Will he ever step in? At least, that's how Pastor Chuck sees it today. Maybe you can relate. Maybe those are questions you're asking as well. I'm Ryan. 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
9: Elijah was depressed. Among God's word to him were these: go back the way you came through the desert to Damascus. When you get there, anoint Hezekiah.

0: Hazael, then anoint Jehu, finally anoint Elisha to succeed you as prophet. 1 Kings 19 verses 15 through 17. This is Max Lucado. These assignments add up to one point. Get moving. God's message to the prophet was, I still have work for you to do. You may think you're alone. You're not. Thousands will stand with you. It's time for you to get back in the game. God's message to you is this. You are more than the sum of your dark days. I bought you, and I have a destiny for you. Now, with my help, let's get back in the game. This is Max Lucado.
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3: There's something in all of us that longs to see wrong made right. We wait for the guilty to be held accountable, for the innocent to be vindicated, for the scales at long last to balance. But justice in this world so often seems slow in coming. Maybe you're waiting on God to settle the score. Have you wondered if He even knows? If He'll ever step in and set things straight? Today on Insight for Living, Chuck Swindoll arrives at the resolution of Job's long ordeal. And in Job's redemptive story, there's hope for all of us.
4: We turn to the last chapter in the book of Job. If you will, please, I'll begin reading at verse 5. I am undeterred in this process. Since I'm speaking on justice today, I think it's appropriate that I go on here. Job 42, verse 5. We will only have about 5 more Sundays in the book of Job, and then I'll come to the end of the book for you. Job 42, 5, I have heard of you by the hearing of the ear, but now my eye sees you. Therefore I retract, and I repent in dust and ashes. It came about after the Lord had spoken these words to Job. The Lord said to Eliphaz the Temanite, my wrath is kindled against you and against your two friends, because you have not spoken of me what is right, as my servant Job has. Now, therefore, take for yourselves 7 bulls and 7 rams and go to my servant Job and offer up a burnt offering for yourselves. And my servant Job will pray for you, for I will accept him so that I may not do with you according to your folly. Because you have not spoken of me what is right, as my servant Job has. So Eliphaz the Temanite and Bildad the Shuhite and Zophar the Naamathite went and did as the Lord told them. And the Lord accepted Job. The Lord restored the fortunes of Job when he prayed for his friends. And the Lord increased all that Job had twofold.
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4: There is something wonderfully satisfying about justice. We love it when right is rewarded and when wrong is punished. No one is better at either than the living God, who is all fair

and all-knowing. When his justice rolls down, it is always right. One of the reasons Christians love to learn about future things is a part of the future things deals with rewards that are promised God's people. Those rewards are sometimes specified for us in prophetic books of the Bible. For example, there are crowns that are promised the faithful. Not just one or two, but there are five specific crowns, and they make quite a study when you go into the New Testament and learn of the rewards that God has for his own people as we stand before the judgment seat of Christ, which is set forth in the third chapter of 1 Corinthians. You may remember singing as a child that little gospel song, "Will there be any stars in my crown when at evening the sun goes down?" Actually, the lyrics are fanciful because the Bible never promises stars in one's crown, but it does promise crowns. And there's something wonderfully satisfying about knowing that individuals who may have been ignored or, even worse, mistreated, sometimes martyred for their faith, that they will not be forgotten, that justice will roll down. They will be rewarded. God will not forget or overlook them. Justice has a flip side as well. Those who do wrong will suffer the consequences for the wrong. And there's something inside all of us that finds a satisfying relief when we hear that wrong was dealt with. We even have the phrase, brought to justice. A close-to-home illustration comes to mind. 3 weeks in October of 2002, a sniper was on the loose in the mid-Atlantic states. There's hardly a person hearing me right now who has not followed the story of the mass murders. 10 of them, as people were cowardly and brutally shot at random, coming out of malls or getting into their cars or pumping gas or getting off of a bus. From somewhere, someone had the audacity to kill in cold blood. Cynthia and I have a friend who lives about a mile from where the first shot rang out. He's a federal judge. And he said to me just this past week when we talked about it, that there was a sense of terror that stretched across those communities as they couldn't find the killer or killers. And then it seems they've been found. And if they are in fact the ones, they shot out of the trunk of their cars, causing their deed to be all the more cowardly and unfair. And something inside us is incensed by that. We live for the day that they will be brought to justice, and ideally that they will be killed for their deeds. So we wait. We're pleased that they've been captured, and we're grateful that justice has rolled down yet again, or it soon will. I came across a very interesting statement in the little book of Amos just this week. Amos, just before the book of Obadiah, or just after Joel. I know it's hard to find. Let me just cut to the chase. It's page 1409 in my Bible. Maybe not in yours. It's over in the Minor Prophets, and you've probably not turned to Amos and maybe ever in your life, but right in the middle of the book, this prophet who was making the indifferent rather uncomfortable with his prophecy represents the words of the Lord when he says, 5:21, I reject your festivals.
nor do I

delight in your solemn assemblies. Even though you offer up to me burnt offerings and your grain offerings, I will not accept them. He's quoting the Lord. I will not even look at the peace offerings of your fatlings. Take away from me the noise of your songs. I will not even listen to the sound of the harps. Let justice roll down. Don't you like the way that reads? Let it roll down like water. And then in good Hebrew poetic fashion, the statement follows that intensifies it. Let righteousness, like an ever-flowing stream, roll down. It's been a long time coming, says the Lord, but remember, I am just, as one man wrote, the mills of God grind slowly, yet they grind exceedingly small. Another in our day put it this way, all God's accounts are not settled at the end of every month. Eugene Peterson in The Message renders this passage in words that probably will seem a little more current to you and me. I can't stand your religious meetings. I'm fed up with your conferences and conventions. I want nothing to do with your religion projects, your pretentious slogans and goals. I'm sick of your fundraising schemes, your public relations and image making. I've had all I can take of your noisy ego music. When was the last time you sang to me? Do you know what? I want justice, oceans of it. I want fairness, rivers of it. That's what I want. That's all I want. You're hearing justice in these words of passion. God ultimately brings people into account. You know, the problem is that he's often so slow in doing it. I heard of one of the Puritan prayers, very brief for a change, for a Puritan. And he simply said, O Lord, hurry up. Don't you say that sometime? This wrong has been going on long enough. Hurry up, God. Or when will he ever step in and deal with whatever? Or reward these people? Why do we say that? Because we want justice. You know what? It's how he made us. We are like God. When in our righteous walk, we long for justice. He's pleased with justice and equity and fairness. I am pleased to tell you that in the story of Job, justice finally rolls down. This man who did not deserve the boils that covered his skin or the loss of his business and home and family and happiness ultimately gets them back, and gets them back in multiplied fashion, as we're going to learn. And those who made his life even more miserable hear from the Lord about that too. He does not overlook either. Our faithful God rewards the righteous, and he also disciplines the unrighteous. Back in Job 42, we were forced to move along rather quickly in our last message, and we finished before I was through. That happens somewhat regularly. And I want to go back briefly and pull from it some lessons that I don't want you to miss, because I think they will help us in the living of our lives as Job finally sees it through a couple of interesting illustrations. With, you remember, the hippopotamus and the crocodile? Remember that strange, those strange examples the Lord uses in chapters 40 and 41? Finally, it dawns on Job what the Lord is getting at. That his plan is profound. That his reasoning is right. That his ways are higher than we can ever understand. And Job waves the flag of surrender and says, I back away. I retract and I repent.
I said things I shouldn't have been saying. I spoke about things.

things I knew nothing about, and Lord, please know, my heart is yours, and I place myself at your disposal. When you get to chapter 42, those are Job's words in verses 2 through 6. And I pulled from these verses four lessons that I want you to remember, and they go with us toward the end of the story. Job says, verse 2, I know, he's speaking to the Lord, I know that you can do all things and that no purpose of yours can be thwarted. You can do all things and no one can hold you back. Here's the lesson I learned from that. God's purpose is unfolding and I cannot hinder it. Some of you need to hear that. I do not know the details of your circumstances, but surely in a group this large, there must be some pretty tough situations. There are some pretty severe needs. And you may begin to wonder if this is getting out of control and God really is absent. Remember the principle, God's purpose is unfolding, mysterious as it may seem, and I cannot hinder it. You will discover before I'm through with these four that the whole focus is on the Lord. It's not on life. It is on the Lord. It's not on others. It is on the Lord. It is not on the difficulties. It is on the Lord. Now, the second comment Job makes is in verse 3. Who is this that hides counsel without knowledge? Sort of a self-confession there. Therefore, I have declared that which I did not understand. I would render the next things too deep for me, which I did not know. Here's the second thought. God's plan is incredible, and I will not comprehend it. I hope after the study of Job that you make a point in your life of reminding yourself regularly, things are happening that I cannot hinder. Things are happening I will never comprehend. If you will tell yourself enough, that enough, you will find a peace you've never known before. The lack of peace comes when we try to make sense out of everything that is occurring and try to make it fit our human logic. And we forget his ways are higher than our ways. His plan is deeper. His purposes are far more profound. We cannot hinder them and we will not comprehend them. Let it rest. Let it be. It's okay. You don't have to know to have peace. You have to trust to have peace. Now, the third principle is in verses 4 and 5. Hear now, and I will speak. I will ask you, and you instruct me. He's talking to the Lord. I will ask you, Lord, and you, Lord, instruct me. I've heard of you by the hearing of the ear. Now my eye sees you. Third principle. God's instruction is reliable. I dare not ignore it. God's instruction is reliable. I dare not ignore it. I think I should warn every one of you that because you place yourself under the teaching of the Word of God, as I do, we are accountable. When you hear principles such as this, and then either ignore them or disobey them, there is a consequence that'll follow. There's sadness in place of relief. There's a discouragement in place of a sense of fulfillment. His instruction is reliable, and therefore we dare not ignore it. This isn't just a religious exercise. This isn't just another way to spend a Sunday morning. This isn't just an empty pastime that we do out of habit. It is a time of allowing His truth to filter into our gray matter and impact us so that our attitudes and our actions and our words change to fit His, to fit Him. See Him? You see Job? That's what he does in verse 6. Therefore, since your purpose is unfolding, since your plan is incredible, since your instruction is reliable, I retract.
I pulled back from a number of the things that I said, things I used to believe. I repent in dust and ashes. This is saying to us, God's way is best. I must not resist it. God's way is best. I must not resist it. That did it. When the Lord heard Job's heart, as these words reveal his heart, when the Lord saw the humility and the openness and the teachability of Job, mercy kicked in and grace flowed down. In fact, the Lord decides to use Job in the process of restoring these friends who have gotten so far off track. That's another point. You will be amazed at how the Lord will use you and others' lives when you adjust your ways to His ways. You will be for them a refuge, a point of hope, a reason to go on, a source of strength, a calming presence. You will be that and so much more to those who lack the things that you now possess by His grace. So the Lord hears His servant say that, and He then turns His attention to the three friends. Before we go to this section, He doesn't mention Elihu by name, probably because Elihu, the last of the friends, was more right than the others, probably was more on target, though his heart needed a little adjustment at times, and his pride needed to come down a few notches. He was not guilty as Eliphaz and Bildad and Zophar were, and that's why the Lord addresses them directly. Before I go there, let me give you a statement. Life is all about our God. Life is all about our God. Will you say that with me? Life is all about our God. If you, sounds simple, maybe sounds silly, but if you will repeat that every morning when you get up, it'll make a difference in your day. Because from the earliest years, we think life is about us. My comfort, my space, my rights, my will, my career, my salary, my plans, my health. Life is not about that. It is about our God. And as He works His way and will and purposes through us, it is amazing when we get on track how absolutely delightful more of life can be. Now, I'm not saying you will be free of any trials. I'm not saying difficulties will leave you by the tons and you'll never know what it is to be depressed or discouraged. That's not what I'm saying. You're only human. I'm just saying the way you've been living will not be the way you will live when you focus on the fact that life is all about your God. Job sees it. These other men don't. They're standing in the background, frowning with their arms folded, wondering why the lightning isn't striking Job and the Lord isn't vindicating them for what they said. Boy, are they in for a surprise. It came about after the Lord had spoken these words to Job, verse 7, that the Lord said to Eliphaz the Temanite, "My wrath is kindled against you and against your two friends." Stop. I know you want to go on, but stop. I love that. I love it that the Lord says, "You made me angry. Your words were wrong words, your actions were wrong actions, and I have a wrath that is kindled over what you have been doing." You know why I love it? Because I was reared in a world that taught Christians should never be angry. If you are angry, you are sinful, and you need to confess it, that you got mad. It's a little bit more complicated than that, honestly. I mean, if the Lord can show a wrath that is kindled, surely there's a place for anger. The Lord Jesus driving those people who were desecrating the temple out of the temple as He plaited together those leather thongs and made them into a whip and drove them out. You can't tell me, He said, "Now, gentlemen, I'm a little uneasy about what I'm seeing here.
When you have time, would you clean up the mess and be on your way? He drove them out.

0: of the temple. I would love to see a picture of that. Got his sleeves rolled up, and he is swinging that whip, and I think that is fantastic. Those Pharisees saw him coming toward him. It was like, what is this? But he's never done a sin in his entire existence, so it couldn't have been sinful. It was a righteous indignation. Something's wrong if you don't get mad over that. The Lord God says, it's not a temper tantrum here. It's not a sudden overreaction as he pitches a fit. Hey, this has been a long time coming. He's been standing back, waiting and waiting, and finally he reaches the limit of his tether. I'm not talking about an out-of-control rage. I'm talking about a justifiable anger that comes from the heart of one who is holy in God's case.
1: Righteous anger from the heart of a holy God. It's a side of the Lord we don't often pause to consider. He's patient, slow to anger, waiting and waiting. But he's also just, and he won't let wrong stand forever. There's more to this story that Chuck Swindoll wants to show us, so keep listening to Insight for Living.

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0: 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Chuck Swindoll recently sat down with actor and producer Kirk Cameron. During their conversation, Kirk talked about his transformation in Christ, which happened through Chuck's preaching. 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Are you waiting on God to make things right? I'm Bill Meyer. 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
1: Maybe you're like many that think of sin as a list of things that you've done wrong. But sin is actually so much more than that. 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At least, that's what Pastor Colin Smith wants to remind you today on Open the Bible in 2 minutes. I'm Ryan. This is Faith Radio. 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
7: Welcome to Open the Bible with Pastor Colin Smith. I'm Steve Hiller, and glad that you've joined us today. And Colin, when it comes to sin, I know some people like to think, well, that'll never happen to me.
8: Well, I guess that involves having a very short list of what you define as sin. I mean, it's easy to say it won't catch me if you only define a very few things as being sinful. The problem is actually that sin is much more than a list of things that are done wrong, even a long list of those things that are done wrong. We're trying to get at what the Bible teaches today, which is that sin is a living power, that it actually inhabits the nature that is underneath the actions, the nature that produces that reaction, that pride, that foul language, and so forth and so on. What is it that's the fountain of these things. That's of huge importance, because if we just

0: think of sin as what we do, then Christianity becomes changing what we do. In other words, it's just a kind of behavior modification.
1: Right.
0: But that's not the gospel. Yeah. You see, sin is about a power that is at work within us. It therefore runs deeper, and the answer therefore has to run deeper. It has to be about not just changing what I do, but changing who I am. And that's why the Bible speaks about a new birth and becoming a new creation in Jesus Christ and the power of the Holy Spirit. And now we're into real Christianity. But you see, we got there from a proper understanding of sin.
1: Absolutely. And as Pastor Colin has said, you got to understand what the Bible says about sin. So I hope you'll open your Bible to Genesis chapter 5 as we continue a message entitled The Enigma of the Double Image. Here's Pastor Colin.
0: We are all on, as it were, a level playing field, all in exactly the same position before God. We all stand before God, however privileged our background, however wretched our background, we all stand before God in exactly the same position. Sinners. To whom God offers his grace in Jesus Christ. Friend, I got to tell you, as I prayed about this part of the message, and asked of God that he would shine a light so that some of us may be able to receive it for the first time. That is a big prayer. No doctrine is more repugnant to the natural mind and heart of a man or a woman than this. There is no truth that a sinner is more resistant to hearing and receiving than the truth that we are all sinners. If you believe this today, it is because God has given light to you. If your mind is opening to this right now, thank God he's working in your mind and in your heart right now. And friends, you need to know that many churches are erasing this truth fast. Have you noticed as you visit around various places how often I've been struck by this when I've had opportunity to travel, how often confession of sin is quietly dropped from worship services. How massive tracts of scripture that repeat this foundational Christian truth are silently glossed over. Did you know that there are active projects that are going on in our country to rewrite all the great hymns of the faith and to eliminate all references to sin because it's not a positive notion to make people feel good on a Sunday morning? I plead with you to take this truth seriously. Sin is in us all by nature. If you don't see that something is wrong with you, how will you ever come to Christ? Only when we see our true condition will we see that our hope is in Christ and in Christ alone. So this is a massive truth for us to try to digest today. It has the power to shift the whole trajectory of our living if we really embrace it and get hold of it. Sin is in all of us by nature. Here this is the second thing. Sin is a vicious enemy. It is a vicious enemy. If you glance back at Genesis chapter 4, and there in verse 6, the Lord says to Cain, "Well, now why are you angry and why is your face downcast?" He says, if you do what is right, you'll be accepted. But if you do not do what is right, notice these next words, sin is crouching at your door. What a picture. The image here is as if sin was a predator, like a wild animal, a lion. And it's crouching at the door, and God says it desires to have you, to destroy you, to take you. But you must master it. So I want you to see, not only is sin present within every one of us by birth, by nature, but sin is an active and a destructive power. It is a vicious enemy. It desires to have you. You cannot live your life passively because there's an enemy at the gates, as it were. Sin is crouching at your door. So over this weekend, the Homeland Security forces will be on the highest alert because we have powerful enemies who want to destroy us. And they will never stop hatching new schemes to try and do it. They want to have us. So the work of watching and the work of interrupting these schemes is never done. That's exactly how it is with sin. Do you realize, God is saying to Cain, that sin is crouching at your door? Cain didn't listen, and his life was destroyed by sin. Took him over, it had him. I wonder what percentage of us took in water during the heavy rains a few weeks ago. I think quite a lot of us. We didn't have too much damage, but we got it into three rooms, and so we're having some fun with the clear-up and so forth, and especially with drywall. Suppose you paint a wall, and a child comes with a crayon and marks over your beautifully painted wall. You know, you might get a little bit frustrated, but you can wash the wall, you can get rid of the crayon. If it's really bad, you can paint the wall over. Not that big a deal. But suppose you have mold in your house. Painting over the mold won't help. So our house took on some water, and here's me cutting out 2 feet of drywall right around the bottom, all that stuff, taking out the insulation behind. Crayon leaves a mark that is easily dealt with. But mold is a living thing. You can't leave it. It spreads. It will take your health. It would destroy your house. Sin is not like crayon. Sin is like mold. The crayon is static. The mold is on the move. Sin is crouching at your door. It's a living thing, and it desires to have you. It needs to be cut out, or it's going to destroy your house. So please understand this. Sin is much more than a list of things that you may have done wrong. If that's your notion of sin, you've not really understood it from the Bible. Sin is much more than a list of things that you may have done wrong. Sin is a living power. It is a vicious enemy, and it is at work within you as it is at work within me. That's why we have the battle of the Christian life, and we're going to look at that in a few weeks' time. So I ask you this question, really. We thought about the presence of sin. Are you taking the presence of sin in your own life seriously? I ask this question now. Are you taking the power of sin in your own life seriously? This power is bigger and greater than you are.
1: 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But don't worry, we'll come back and continue this message, The Enigma of the Double Image, in just a moment. Our message is part of a larger series called The Inside Story of Human Life. And if you ever miss a broadcast in the series, come and listen online at openthebible.org. Well, Open the Bible depends on your generosity to bring you Pastor Colin's teaching each day. And as you give a gift of any amount this month, we want to say thank you by sending you a copy of Lincoln's Daily Devotional. And Colin, who is this book for?
2: Well, I think it's for anyone who really loves the Word of God, but especially, I think, for anyone who's looking for something fresh, or anyone who's looking for something really short. This little devotional that was actually used by Abraham Lincoln himself simply offers a verse of scripture for every day. They're organized by themes, a different theme each month. They go through the experience of a Christian believer in the various parts of life that we go through. And it gives to us just a verse that you can meditate on. So if you're looking for something really short, just to pop a verse of scripture into your mind each day, then this book does it very simply, very wonderfully, does it from the Old King James Version, of course, which so beautifully expresses the English language. And I think too, for someone who feels, I just want to do something fresh and different, you know, I find it helpful to change up what I'm doing in my own devotional life, to move from one thing to another, one part of scripture to another, to use different books and devotionals and aids at different times. And here's something that might just be fresh for someone today. A verse of scripture each day from Abraham Lincoln's devotional that will help you to meditate on the Word of God, take in its truth, and live in its beauty and in its power.
1: Well, we want to send you a

0: 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Let's get back to the message. Here's Pastor Colin.
1: Now, here's what we've got then. Sin is in all of us by nature. It is a vicious enemy. We've looked at its presence. We've looked at its power. More briefly, this last point, sin leaves us needing an intervention from God. When you really see that this vicious power is present within you, when you really see what it means to be born in the likeness of Adam as well as made in the image of God, you will begin to see that every person needs the intervention of God. That is our need in every human life. And I want you to pick up on Genesis 4 and verse 26, where we're told, at that time, very significant phrase, chapter 4 and verse 26, the end of the chapter, at that time, men began to call on the name of the Lord. By the way, that's the first mention of prayer, the first reference to prayer in the entire Bible. This is the first time we read that men began to call on the name of the Lord. That's what prayer is. And it happened at that time. At what time? What was it that caused men to pray for the very first time? And the answer is when the destructive powers of sin became obvious in the world, broken families, violence, murder. Men saw evil in its ugly colors. Adam must have begun to say, I never realized it would do this. And this is in me too. And they began to ask God for help. And it doesn't say that all men did this. All men will not ask God for help. But some men did. Some men saw and some women saw what sin was doing in the world. And when they saw what sin was doing in the world, they knew that they needed to pray. God, we need your help. This is bigger than us. What's going on around me in my life? I'm facing incredible darkness. It's bigger than me. And I need an intervention from you. I need your help. And men begin to call on the name of the Lord for the very first time. What does God do? Two things that are both very wonderful, and I'll mention them just briefly. Men begin to call on the name of the Lord, and as you follow the story through Genesis, you find that God does two things. The first is that God wonderfully restrains sin. And we should thank him for this. That is what happened, of course, through the flood, which is the story that follows in the subsequent chapters. God restrains sin in the world. If you think this world is bad, dark, and evil, you cannot imagine what it would be if God took his hand off. If God took his restraining hand off sin, it would be hell itself. That's what hell is, when God's restraint is taken off. And the full ugliness of what evil is left. How does God restrain sin? I don't have time to go into this. Let me just give you the headings and you can ponder them a little more fully. God restrains sin through the law. Thank God for law. Thank God for law in our country. Thank God for law in the Bible. Law is a gift from God. If you see a policeman this weekend, thank him. Tell him that he is a gift of God, or tell her that she is a gift of God in a fallen world. Without the law, our streets would not be safe. And it is a gift of God that restrains sin in our world. Second, conscience. We saw last time that Adam was a law to himself. He didn't need a written law. Why? Because the law was already impressed on his own heart. Well, now, of course, much of that has been erased since the fall. But in Romans chapter 2 and verse 15, the apostle makes it quite clear that there is some residue of this, and we call it conscience. Conscience, bearing witness. And Paul says this is true even of people who are not believers, even of godless people. There is some functioning of conscience for which we should thank God. Number three, common grace. That is, as distinguished from saving grace, we're not talking about how God saves people. We're talking about the kindness that God shows to people indiscriminately, just as he causes the sun and the rain to come for all people. So there are gifts of God and kindnesses of God that come to all people, his enemies as well as his friends. So when you see someone who has absolutely no time for Christian faith, but she is a good mother, Or you see someone who is a rampant atheist and will not have any time at all for your faith in the Lord Jesus Christ, but he is a good neighbor and looks after an elderly person who lives next door. You say, where does that goodness come from? It is an echo of the image of God, even in an unbelieving person, for which we should thank God. Common grace restrains sin, so that nobody is as bad as we might be apart from the grace of God. And God cuts sin back through judgment in this world. Think of it this way. Sin is like a massive weed. A massive weed that would take over and destroy the whole world, except that God keeps cutting it back. He doesn't cut it out, but he cuts it back. That is what happened in the flood. And it has happened in other less dramatic ways throughout history. When a nation becomes intolerably evil, God either sends revival or he causes that nation to fall. You can read that in history. That's why the Bible says righteousness exalts a nation and sin is a reproach to people, because there comes a point where if sin takes hold within a society, the society itself is judged by God and it collapses. And that's a merciful thing, so that the world may be protected. The weed is being cut back. So God restrains sin. But of course, you know, he only does that in part. The law restrains some, but not all. Conscience restrains to some extent, but not fully. Common grace shines on some, much more than others. Judgment in this life comes on some wickedness, but clearly not all. God is not removing the weed during the course of human history. He's just cutting it back. But its root and its sprouting leaves continue throughout the generations of human history. Its growth and its root remain until the day when Jesus Christ comes in power and glory. Which is why our hope is not in God's restraint of sin, cutting back evil in the world. Our hope lies in God redeeming sinners, in the day when God will take the weed up by the root and cast the whole thing into the fire, and sin shall be no more. Then there will be, the Bible says, a new heaven, and there will be a new earth, and that will be the home of righteousness. And it will be very wonderful, because remember that suffering came into this world on the coattails of sin. So when sin is finally evicted from this world, the weed is pulled up and it is cast into hell, suffering will go out of the world on its coattails as well. There will be, the Bible says, no more death and no more mourning and no more crying and no more pain. And God will wipe away all tears from the eyes of his people. That is the hope of the world, and it is in Jesus Christ. You say, how can sinners be in the home of righteousness? There's only one way. You remember what John the Baptist said when Jesus began his ministry? John the Baptist pointed to Jesus and he said, behold the Lamb of God who takes away the sin of the world. Our hope is in him. Our hope is in him. That is true for every person, every culture, every nation, every generation. Only in him. One story and we're through. I'll never forget the Sunday after September the 11th and the particular sense of responsibility bringing the Word of God on that day. And of the many conversations that I had after the service, one will always remain in my mind. A woman who I had never seen before really came rushing up to me after the service. I'd never seen her in church before. To my knowledge, she has not been there again. I certainly have not seen her there again, but she was there on that day, as with many people who suddenly felt a sort of momentary need of God. And so she came to church first Sunday after September the 11th. She comes rushing up to me, quite distressed, and she says, Pastor, Pastor, how can I tell my children that they're safe? And I said to her, you can't. The world isn't safe. She looked absolutely astonished. I said to her, listen, we need to learn to live in this world in such a way as to be prepared for the next. That's what I need to do. That's what you need to do. And that's what we need to tell our children.
0: What a great reminder that we have to live in this world in such a way as to be prepared for the next. You're listening to Open the Bible with Pastor Colin Smith and a message entitled The Enigma of the Double Image. It's part of a series called The Inside Story of Human Life, really looking at the problem of sin and why this world is as it is today. If you want to get a copy of this series, call us at 1-877-OPEN-365, or you'll find ordering information at openthebible.org. Colin, you brought up in the sermon today that there was a woman who approached you after the terrorist attacks of 9/11, and she asked, boy, how can I go and tell my kids that they're safe? And you told her quite honestly, well, you can't do that. So then what are the long-term effects for families who want to present this illusion to their children that they can be safe in this world?
1: Well, illusion is a very good word, Steve, and bringing our children up in an illusion is obviously a devastating thing to do. Which wise parent wants to do that? You seek to guard your child by suggesting that everything's kind of safe and that everything in the world is as you would want it to be. And what do? You set them up for an absolute devastation because they will not understand what they discover in themselves. They will not understand what they discover in other people, and they will not understand what they discover in the world. The reality is, as the Bible is teaching us, that we are dealing with this fallenness, and grasping the reality of that is huge. And so obviously that has to be communicated in ways that are appropriate to a child's age and development. Mm-hmm. But it's awfully important that we don't try and put a gloss or a spin of optimism on everything and actually pull the wool over our kids' eyes, and so that eventually they say, Mom and Dad just weren't talking reality.
0: Yeah. All right. So let's talk reality here for a second. What does that conversation look like, or when would you begin to talk with your granddaughter about the fact that this is the reality?
1: Well, you're always looking for teachable moments, aren't you? And the teachable moments usually come where something goes wrong. It might be that something goes wrong for me. It might be that something goes wrong for the youngster. It might be just that something has gone wrong within the wider world. And we're all saying, as we did on September the 11th, as we referred to in the message here, how in all the world could this have happened?
0: Yeah.
1: And really, at that point, we're going to find out, do we have a real biblical mooring in what we are taught with regards to where evil comes from and our need of Jesus Christ? And that's the other important thing to say here. Never talk about the doctrine of what's wrong without pointing to the person who is God's gift to us for putting it right. That's the reason for putting our hope in Jesus Christ.
0: That's a great reminder today. And thank you, Colin. And thank you for listening. I hope you'll join us next time for Open the Bible. This program is a listener-supported production of Open the Bible. Everything seems to be going fine, and then all of a sudden, you have a dark thought or desire. Where did that come from? Find out next time on Open the Bible.
2: That time when you are alongside brothers and sisters in Christ together in worship is designed to make you thankful, not just for possessions and accomplishments that you have achieved, things that you hold on to, but instead for what you have been given in Christ. That reminder comes from Paul David Tripp. I'm Ryan. This is Faith Radio. He continues to say this. You forget little things every day. You get frustrated for a moment, and then you remember what you forgot. You laugh it off and go on your way. But forgetfulness is not a minor thing when it comes to grace. It can rob you of worship, identity, humility, courage, and hope. So thank God today that He ordained for you to gather with others and to remember. Intentional living on the way in 4 minutes.
3: 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He loves you not because

0: 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His love is forever, complete, and it never fails. 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
3: Gary, we're newly married, and I feel like he should add me to his checking account, but he's never mentioned it. 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
4: Talk about it. It's normal for couples to have issues of adjustment when they get married. I suggest that each week you have a family conference in which each of you brings up one thing that is bothering you, and the two of you look for an answer. If it is done on a regular basis, you will process the normal conflicts in a positive way. If you don't have a set time to talk, you will likely hold things inside until the pressure gets so strong that you explode and end up in an argument. Sharing concerns and looking for solutions draws a couple together. 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
6: Hi, I'm Susie Larson, sharing a moment of promise. 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I will be joyful in God my Savior. 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
9: Today we're going to discover again about God's loving intentions for you as a parent, and so we want to talk about parenting today and give you some really practical things that you can take away, some one things that you can do to help you as a parent. Now, parenting, my mom used to say as she got older in life, old age ain't for sissies. And I'm going to back it up and say, parenting ain't for sissies either. If you want to be an effective, intentional parent, listen, you have to be a leader. We talk about leaders. You think about leaders or other people out there, people who've gone to school, learned leadership, and they got a personality and leadership. The fact is, if you have children in your home, you is a leader, mom or dad. That's just the fact of life. And the Bible even says to us, here's a verse for the day, Proverbs 22:6, train up a child in the way he should go, and when he is old, he will not depart from it. In other words, parents, here's a key. Parenting is very directional. It's very intentional. And to be an intentional parent, you have to be very thoughtful as well. It's a long-term project. That's why if you feel overwhelmed today, that's part of the process. I don't know of any effective parents who've looked back over years and now their kids are raised and they have grandkids and they have the white hair and they're looking and celebrating all that. That wouldn't say there were times that they were pretty overwhelmed and they really had to dig in, you know. They had to fight the good fight as a parent. I mean, that's part of the process if you want to be intentional as a parent. So our mission here today is to encourage you, parents. We believe strongly that God's intentions are good toward us in every area of our life. God doesn't hide in the weeds waiting to gotcha. Maybe you feel like that in life. You're raised in an environment where there was an uncertainty. There was always something going to happen to, you know, gotcha. God doesn't play that kind of game. He loves you. His scripture, his word is very clear. And there's a lot of loving intentions, beautiful intentions that God shares with us that we're all about uncovering, discovering, and applying to our life. And so that's why we're here today. Talking about parenting, how to raise a responsible adult. How do you know if you've done it well as you look back? We certainly would welcome your comments at 888-888-1717. Click number 2, push number 2 to go to our comment line. Let's ask Sarah to come and join us in New Mexico. Hey, Sarah, how you doing?
10: I'm doing really well. How are you doing?
9: Good, good. Talk to us about parenting. You have children? What ages?
10: I have a daughter. She's in her late 20s, mm-hmm. and I was a single parent with not a very good foundation in Christianity. I had been taken to church by my grandparents and just was turned off by some of the members talking about each other. At a very young age, I heard this, so I was turned off at church.
9: Christians do that?
10: No.
9: Hello.
10: I kind of wanted her to have a basis in the Bible. So sure. As soon as she started middle school, I sent her to a Christian school. And because even though I wasn't a Christian, I knew that she needed that basis to where if she had a question, she could look in the Bible and find it. And I wanted her to know where to find it. And she has turned out to be the most wonderful, beautiful Christian woman. And she even helped lead me to Christ because I would ask her questions about things I'd heard. And she'd say, Mom, you can't just read that scripture. You've got to read the whole chapter and figure out where you're going. And, you know, you have to look at what time it was and what was going on around things. You just don't look at a scripture. And I feel really blessed. I feel like I did the right thing. I have no regrets at all. I mean, the only regret I would have is I didn't come to Christ sooner. Hmm. But my daughter, a wonderful example.
9: Well, you did really some things right. I mean, you it sounds like you were one of these parents that did it even though you're not sure you were living it or bought it yourself until later. Does that make sense?
10: Definitely. I did not buy it myself for my own life. I didn't buy it for just silly reasons, because I never, to be honest, I never really cared about it enough to look into it.
9: Yeah.
10: I was so caught up in my own life that I didn't want to take the time, but with my daughter was different. I wanted her to have this great basis of understanding. So,
9: you know, we find that, I've seen that over the years, people, they're living a certain way until they have kids, and all of a sudden they wake up the fact, I got this responsibility, and I know, even though I'm not maybe interested in the Bible or interested in church, I know this is something important for my kids, and I get them plugged in. What's exciting is to see your daughter got it, and then she came back and said, hey, come on, Mom, let's get with it here, and
10: exactly.
9: Brought you along as well. Now, here's a question for you, Sarah. Are you involved in church with those people?
10: I'm a woman.
9: Are you back at church?
10: I am very involved in my church.
9: Good
10: yes,
9: for you.
10: Yes, I am. I'm very involved, and I serve, and I just love it.
9: That's
10: I love
9: good.
10: My church.
9: We and realize we're all sinners saved by grace, right?
10: Amen. We are. Yeah. That's for sure.
9: Hey, Sarah, thank you for your call today. Been good.
10: Thank you. Take care. God bless. Bye-bye.
9: Yeah, that's good. All right. Hey, listen, parents, maybe you're one of those today. You just know that you should be training your kids and you understand this Jesus stuff and you even listen to Christian radio and you listen to Intentional Living. but maybe you're not active in your church. Maybe you've been turned off by things in the Christian community. Hey, listen, it's very possible. Even those of us who have been around a long time and have grown in our maturity, we can get offended when we go to church. Other people are offensive. That's just part of the process, right? We offend each other. But the Bible also is clear, don't forsake the assembling of yourselves together. So it's important for you not only to send your kids to church, but get involved yourself. Find a place. And by the way, not all churches are created equal. There are some churches where you're going to find a lot of love and acceptance and support, and others not so much. But make sure it's a place where God's word's being taught. We're talking about raising responsible adults today. I'd love to have you join in with your comments on our comment line, 888-888-1717.
11: I was intentional about dating. I didn't let my children date until they were 16. And then we had to meet the young people that they were want to go out with. And my daughter, her date had to have dinner with us. Just those types of things. No calls at the last minute to say they wanted to spend the night with somebody while they were out and away from the house. And I just didn't want them to engage in sexual activity before marriage. And just that's the type of intentional living I did.

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2: 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Let your kids fail. 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
3: Hi, this is Dr. Kevin Lehman with advice on how you can be an intentional parent. You know, from the beginning of time, no one ever asked a middle child, honey, what do you think? You know, middle children are squeezed between the crown prince or princess. You know, the one that always had their hand up in school, you know, shaking it back and forth to try to get the teacher's attention because I knew the right answer. Oh, how I hated those kids in school. And the babies of the family who got away with murder and got way too much attention. And then there's the middle child. What's a middle child to do? Hey, parents, if you've got that middle child in your home, just simple things like, honey, where do you think we should go on vacation this year? What do you think about the play we just saw? What movie would you like to see? How do you think we should spend our time this weekend? You know, if you ask most middle children that, they'll fall over from disbelief that anybody really cares about what they think. What we know from our study on birth order is the middle child is the one that's going to walk to a little different beat of the drummer. Yes, your CEOs and presidents are usually firstborn children or onlyborn children, but your entrepreneurs of life, the ones who walk differently? Donald Trump? Yes, I know he has a family of four living in his hair as we speak. And how about that guy Bill Gates from Microsoft? He's done okay in life. And how about Steve Forbes? All middle children. Hey parents, want to help those middle children? Just a simple question. Honey, what do you think? Might do the trick and open some doors.
2: Okay, we're talking parenting today, how to raise a responsible adult. Let's get Thomas on the line in Kansas. Hey, Thomas, thank you for waiting. Appreciate it.
4: Oh, you're all right. You're welcome.
2: So what's your thought about this thing of raising a responsible adult?
4: Oh, I think it's important. I mean, I think it's hard nowadays with everything that's, you know, they're susceptible to on a day-to-day basis with, you know, my son has an obby and he can get on, you know, kids' YouTube and mm-hmm. there's certain things I can't filter out. But the one intentional thing that I try to do every morning with my son is I pray as soon as we get up for his little sister and then for him, for the safety for them throughout the school day. But then when we're in the car, right before he leaves, we pray for the safety of everybody else, all the other children that are there, for some, everything else that's going on.
2: You know, what age is your son, Thomas?
4: Connor is 9 and my daughter is 4.
2: Okay. You know, your child you're taking to school, Connor, and your daughter later, she gets a little bit older, they're never going to forget that Dad prayed with us. I mean, that's one of those events that they'll say, hey, Dad did that, even if they're not interested or tuned in or they're thinking about something else while you're praying. There's something that happens in a kid's life that has a parent that says, That's kind of weird. I mean, other parents don't do that. My dad has enough interest in me and God and his, you know, his faith that he takes the time to pray with me every day. Boy, there's one thing. You do that for the rest of the years of raising your son, and I can't imagine that's not going to make a difference, spiritually and otherwise, in your son's life.
4: Oh, well, yeah, thank you. I can't. My daughter, it's really hard to do that with her. She's not too interested at this point.
2: Yeah, but you do it anyway.
4: Yeah.
2: Yeah. And she just says, that's Dad's thing. And pretty soon, hey, this is important to Dad. And it's
4: a good
2: thing.
4: Well, that's another question I had for you is, well, that is my thing, but my wife has a more worldly view on, you know, creation and stuff like that. Like, there's a higher power, but it's not what we perceive it as, and, you know, all this other stuff. And she thinks Christianity is just a way to control people. And, you know, I'm trying to lean her off of that. I'm not, you know, force feeding it to her, but hopefully through my intentions, she can, you know, kind of grasp it. But it's been a rough 12 years.
2: Yeah. Well, I'm sorry. Does that create tension in parenting? I mean, do the kids get mixed messages? Or is there
4: Oh yeah, my son's starting to notice it a little bit because she doesn't like it. She thinks I'm forcing it on my son, but I, you know, he sees me do it and he was interested and asked me, you know, a few years back, and I introduced him to it, and I started getting pop-up books for my daughter, you know, the Noah pop-up books and Moses and stuff like that. And yeah, it's been a long, hard road.
2: Well, I can imagine. I think, you know, based on your question, that I would really encourage you to do. One is, don't go to war with your wife. You're not the Holy Spirit in her life. You pray for her. You love her to pieces. You demonstrate what it means to be an intentional, loving Christian man. What does it say in Scripture? Love your wife as Christ loved the church and gave himself for her. Be willing to die for her. Let her know that. Tell her, you know, hey, I'd die for you. And let her see what God is doing in your life more than telling her. See, you don't have to preach to her. The best message is your life, what God is doing in your life. And it's tough when you have to carry the water alone, but you carry the water. And to let your kids see what God is doing in your life. And obviously, you never put mom down. You never say mom's wrong and talk about the disagreement. You just let Christ flow through you. Kids are smart. And they're reading this. They're seen as this real. What you are, though, is you're on the pan because you got to be real. Kids today are not going to take any phoniness. Is this really real in Dad's life? And if it is, I mean, if it's as it is, and they see you living that out, that's intentional living. And so the assignment is pretty clear. Taking one day at a time, living it intentionally in Christ, being there for your kids, continuing to pray for your kids, and then love your wife. And let God, and continue to pray for her. Let God do his work in her life. Okay, man. Thank you for your call, Thomas. We'll be praying for you.
5: My brother's youngest, when he was six, there was a storm. They live in Virginia, and a 150-year-old

0: house and came through the roof, and his brother was in another bedroom. Well, my brother ran up the stairs to get a Nicholas, and when they came down and had a moment to look at what happened and see that they were all right, my brother Rick said to Nicholas, are you all right? And he said, Dad, I'm fine. I wasn't in the room alone. Jesus was with me. And that has always just touched my heart out of the mouth of babes.
1: Boy, isn't it interesting how these stories, and we hear stories from people and their encounter with Christ and the power of the Holy Spirit, and how they last and linger in our own memories. That's beautiful. Hey, listen, today we're talking about raising a responsible adult. It's one of the greatest privileges and responsibilities that you and I will have, raising our kids and encouraging our grandkids. And you can do it. You can be intentional. And we're able to share the counsel and the wisdom from Scripture every day because of the faithful support of so many people who are praying for us. And I want to say thank you to those of you that helped us with your generous giving for intentional living. The fact is that some people, money reveals that they have a belief problem. In other words, they have a belief problem about the purpose of money. What is the reason for money? What do you believe about money? If I were to sit down with you privately and we were to take away all the Christianese and all the facade often of what we say to each other, and just honestly talked about money and how we view money, what words would we use? Would we use words like security, or I don't have enough, I need a little bit more, or life isn't fair, or would there be a sense of jealousy for those that have more? I think we all would probably have a different attitude or view of money. I think it's something I wrestle with. I'm assuming you do as well. It's one of those universal issues I think we can wrestle with in our life. That's an excerpt from the lesson this month on God's view of money. You know, God has a view of money. Money is used to exchange, to add value, but it also is very reflective of who we are and our values in our own life. So God has a clear view. In fact, much is said in Scripture about the things that we have, things that we own, and the money that flows through our hands. And we want to remind each of us that there's power in learning to live intentionally with the finances that God gives us. That lesson is on our member site at theintentionallife.com. 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
1: All right, we've got time to get back to some more callers. We're talking about raising a responsible adult. Lynn, go right ahead. Welcome to the program.
3: Well, thank you for taking my call. We appreciate your program.
1: Thank you.
3: And it's kind of unique. I rarely listen to the radio, but today I turned it on and heard your program, and it reminded me of a conversation that I had with my oldest son, who's now in his 30s and has been married for 2 or 3 years. But a year ago, we were having this conversation, and he said, Dad, we are raised, my generation is raised, in a group of kids that are not very intentional about anything. Mm. But he said, I watched you and Mom and Grandma and Grandpa, and you were very intentional with your marriage and the things that you did, and I want a marriage like yours.
1: Wow.
3: That's how you know when you've raised your kids.

0: and made an impact.
1: Well, you do. If they see in you something that they want, of course, kids never want it all, but that's okay too. But if they see the right things that they want, I think that is a measurement of success. So, what are some of the things that he said he wanted? What are some of the things you were intentional about?
0: Here's some of the things that we did. We always kept God first, and Christianity was very high on our list. But then there's a few other things that we did, and a couple of those things is we always set the table. We sat around the table and we ate, and there was no TV in the kitchen. We never allowed TV in the kitchen. That was to us, that was holy ground. Is that table was a time for conversation. And the other thing that we did is we created traditions. Like one of the traditions is we had a Saturday night pizza party, and it was here at the house, but it was something they enjoyed. It was something they looked forward to. And I think probably the number one thing that we did is my wife and I always honored and respected each other. And we made sure that they knew that. That was probably greater than anything else that we could have done, is they always knew that regardless of what's going to happen, Mom and Dad's going to honor and love each other and stand by us.
1: That's great. Hey, listen, I hope we got some young guys listening that pick up on this. They want to have the same kind of outcome that you did. Even your son saying, hey, Mom and Dad, you were intentional. That's actually what he said, you were intentional?
0: That's what he said. He said, you were intentional with your marriage. You set out some goals. You didn't just make it happen. You made it happen. You didn't That's just great. Let it happen. You made it happen. And we did. We set out some goals. And those goals, we didn't think they had that big of an impact, but I'll tell you, that one meal a day at the table with no TV is huge.
1: Hey, listen,
0: and I do premarital counseling before I marry any couple, and that's one thing I always bring in.
1: Yeah,
0: eat together, set the table, and enjoy the meal. Don't take it to the living room. Sit at the table and eat and talk.
1: Yeah, I'll tell you what, Lynn, if we can get our minds wrapped around this thing of one thing, because we are so distracted today. We can get focused, because those of us who tend to be ADD, if we can get focused on one thing, that's even why I wear the wristband, one thing, that can make a difference. One thing, even as simple as saying, hey, we're going to eat together. All right. Thank you, Lynn. Appreciate your call. I want to try to get Sue on. She has a question for me today. Sue, welcome to the program.
2: Hi, Dr. Randy. Thank you for taking my call.
1: You're welcome. What's your question?
2: Well, I have two sons, and they were not raised as Christians. When they were small children, we went to, you know, they went to Sunday school, and things went awry, and they stopped going, and I stopped going, and, you know, about 5 years ago, I ended up getting divorced. I ended up going to find the Lord, and they don't.
1: Mm-hmm. How old are they now, Sue?
2: 22, and one's going to be 21 mm-hmm. this year.
1: Yeah.
2: And, you know, one of them is a student. He still lives at home, and I will occasionally say, you want to go to church? And he's like, no, Mom, I don't. You know, I try to make it apparent that, you know, that he sees that I, you know, am being consistent in my walk. He knows I go to Bible studies and things like that. Got a lot of catch up to do in my learning since it took so long to find him.
1: But Sue, listen, let me jump in. A couple of things. It's not over yet. I know, and you're trying to catch up for lost time, and I know we get into this guilt trap sometimes, and I got to catch up for things I should have done and could have done, and

0: now more concerned about your spiritual well-being than I am about all the stuff I worried about before. And as far as going to church, we know it's not, quote, magical to go to church, but you know what? I'd set that not as a would you go, but as an expectation. You know, honey, there's not a lot of things I'm going to ask you for around here. I mean, you're living here, right? And that's great. I love to have you be here. But, you know, you would honor me if you go to church with me. I know the people there, maybe you don't agree with some of the things you hear, but to come and see what's important to me, that would honor me. A little guilt, yeah, but I'll tell you what, that's instead of saying, do you want to go? Obviously, I don't want to go. I mean, what 22-year-old that's not a Christian wants to get up on Sunday morning and go to church? But he's going because of love for you. And so that's what I would do. I'd have the talk, and then I would just live my faith and realize it's not over yet. You know, the Bible talks about train up a child, later they return to it. Now, maybe you're starting late. We don't know the outcome. But what you do know is the inputs, and you have the inputs into that son or daughter's life. Well, thanks for joining me today on Intentional Living from our center, where we're committed to our continued research and study on what it means to be intentional in our walk with Christ. And it's because of this message that we're seeing lives transformed and people coming to Christ and being strengthened in their relationships, and that makes every day worthwhile. If you'd like to know more about intentional living, just check us out at theintentionallife.com. And we'll see you next time right here from the Intentional Living Center.
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2: 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It's usually the complete opposite of what the world is telling you to do. But I say, love your enemies, pray for those who persecute you. In that way, you'll be acting as true children of your Father in heaven. For he gives his sunlight to both the evil and the good, and he sends rain on the just and unjust alike. 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

Welcome to Suzy Larson Live. Always so honored to get to spend this time with you. In fact, I look forward to bringing you conversations every single day that hopefully inspire you in your faith walk, that deepen your understanding of God's Word, and that heightens your awareness of His very real presence in your life. Well, I don't know about you, but I keep hearing stories of revival, but they're happening in kind of unlikely places, like in prisons and secular campuses, and sometimes in churches, but a lot of times out there in the world, where there's desperation, where people need to know that there's a God in heaven who loves them. My guest today says that a renewal culture is one of soul and spirit. It's rooted in the Word, mobilized on mission, and centered on Jesus. You know who this is, right? Our good friend joins us every month, Dr. Rob Reamer. He joins us every month to talk soul care, but we are celebrating the release of his new book, Renewal Culture,

0: Welcoming and Sustaining Spiritual Revival. Got a handful of copies to give away today. I felt like reading this was like going to a soul care conference. So if you want a copy of this, text the word book to 877-933-2484. Get in on the drawing. This is what he writes. We have to address issues of the soul or we will quench the spirit. We have to learn how to walk in the ways of the spirit or we will attempt to do it in our own strength. We have to be mobilized on mission because Jesus will not continue to pour out his spirit on a self-serving people. It has to be centered on Jesus because he's the central figure in God's redemptive plan. Somebody text me an amen. Let me tell you about my guest. We'll get him on the show. Dr. Reamer's passion is to see the kingdom of God advance through spiritual renewal. He began Renewal International to assist pastors, leaders, and churches globally to equip the people of God to live in freedom in Christ and to walk in the fullness and power of the Holy Spirit. His books incorporate lessons God taught him over the years through life, marriage, and ministry. Doc, welcome back to the show.
1: Oh, it's always good to be chatting with you. Always a pleasure.
0: Yeah, I'm so expectant of this conversation. I just know it's going to be like a healing balm. So friends, if you're listening to us like background music, background noise, I want you to stop whatever you're doing, grab a journal, lean in, because I really believe you're going to glean some amazing nuggets, amazing wisdom from this hour. I'd love to know, as you spend time with the Lord, and I happen to know that for a fact, that you relish your alone time with God. And I think, and I know you agree with me on this, one of our greatest, greatest gifts is that we have access to the inner throne room of Almighty God. And the one who put the stars in place is glad to see us. I can never get over it. And I know that you marvel at that as well. So as you've spent time with him, what's he been impressing upon your heart?
1: Okay. So yesterday I spent a retreat day, and one of the things that I did was meditating on some in Mark chapter 1. And this passage, which is super familiar, struck me again. At that time, Jesus came from Nazareth in Galilee and was baptized by John in the Jordan. As Jesus was coming up out of the water, he saw heaven being torn open and the Spirit descending on him like a dove. And a voice came from heaven, "You are my son, whom I love. With you, I am well pleased." All right, so this passage is bursting with the Father's favor over Jesus' life. Heaven is torn open. The Spirit visibly descends upon him in the form of a dove. And this voice booms out of heaven, "You're my son, whom I love, with whom I am well pleased." And the very next scene, the Spirit impels him to go into the wilderness to be tempted by Satan. That's the next sentence. And sometimes it seems to me, Susie, like we think in a Western mindset, in a success-driven oriented society, that if the favor of God rests upon you, life should be going in your way. And yet it just seems to me that there are clear examples in Scripture where somebody has the favor, the love of the Father just bursting over their life. And the very next scene is one of deep trouble, incredible pain, difficulty, trial, temptation, and even for Jesus, who, of course, as we know, ends on a cross. And my thought on this is, isn't it possible that sometimes in order to walk out the fullness of your calling, the fullness of your potential for God, isn't it possible that the trials, the tribulations are the very thing necessary to shape us and form us and refine us so that we can live out that destiny and calling? And it's not a sign of his displeasure. It's actually a sign of his trust and favor in you to say, "I've got a plan. I'm going to work it out. But you need this season of testing to become the man or woman I need you to be so that the level of favor I want to impart to you can rest on you and you can handle it." And that's even Jesus. You know, the Hebrew writer says he learned obedience through these trials and tribulations, which and suffering, which, you know, you think about Jesus, he never disobeyed. Yet that's what the author of Scripture says. He learned obedience.

0: through this stuff.
1: And if Jesus has to learn obedience through the things he suffered, what makes us think we're exempt? You know, Angie and I were talking the other day about just because things are hard doesn't mean they're not God, you know?
0: Exactly.
1: And anybody that's of any substance has anything to say, they'll attribute any hard-fought wisdom through the pain, through facing giants, absolutely, through the desert, right? I mean, I don't think I've ever met someone who said, let me tell you where I got all of this anointing. It was from winning the lottery. It's from not having any problems,
0: exactly,
1: right?
0: Right. When I go to read somebody, if I want to read an author who inspires me to pursue Jesus deeper, I will tell you the single most common characteristic is they've suffered well. Yeah. You don't get to choose if you suffer. You only get to choose how you suffer. And we need to suffer wisely and redemptively like Jesus.
1: Mm. Wow. You know, you think about that friend, if you're listening today, you know, the devil wasted no time because the Spirit led Jesus into the wilderness. But the Bible says that the Father tempts no one. It's the enemy that does that. But the Spirit led him into a circumstance where the enemy wasted no time to tempt him. But Jesus showed how to navigate those times. And Doc, I'm thinking of the person who's in the wilderness right now. And there's times where you feel so under fire, so tempted by the enemy, you do feel like you've lost the Lord's favor or that he's lost your address. What advice would you have for that person who is beloved of God, who is saved, who's filled with the Spirit, who's in a dark night of the soul or in a deep valley? How shall they navigate that suffering so they can come out the other side richer for it?
0: Yeah, so I would say two quick things. Number one, just keep your eyes on Jesus because he is one who's been tempted in every way we are, yet without sin. He is the ultimate example of one who never sins and yet still suffers. And so keep your eyes on Jesus. Two, go linger in Romans 8, 28 through 39. Mm. That passage has two promises, one conclusion. Here's the two promises. No matter what comes into your life, Jesus can use it to make you more like him. And nothing can separate you from God's love. The conclusion of those two promises, you're more than a conqueror. So you may be right now going through the thick of it, but you're not a victim. There is a victory coming. You're more than a conqueror. So you've got to keep your eyes on Jesus, hold on to the reality of what Scripture says, and just believe that Jesus can redeem this thing in your life to make you more like him.
1: Somebody got to text me an amen. And if you're that person listening today, this was for you. God loves you so much. And I would give you a little more homework. So Romans 8, he says 28 to, what did you say, 31? I can't remember
0: 39,
1: how many verses.
0: 39, that's the end
1: 39.
0: Of the chapter, yeah.
1: Gotcha. Yeah, I would also throw Psalm 18 into that whole mix because it's this arc of moving from victim to victor. That is our story. That is our song. That is God's plan. You will overcome. You keep your eyes on the prize. You keep marching. You keep believing. And the devil will be sorry he ever messed with you. My producer, Angela, said 1,000 times yes and amen. Suffering so good for us. So she says, I can hardly believe I'm saying that because my MO is to run from pain. But I would not be who I am today if not for what I've suffered. And I think we can all say that as well. I pray that encourages you, friend, because who doesn't need to hear that? It's not if, it's when you suffer. And then when you suffer, it's how you suffer. What's the story you tell yourself? What do you believe about God? How susceptible are you to the enemy's lies in such a time? And those times are great revealers. And God knows what's in us, but sometimes we need a reminder of where we're at. Such a good word. Okay, you've talked about this before because you join us every month, but for the context of this book, Renewal Culture, Welcoming and Sustaining Spiritual Revival, talk about how the idea, the passion, and the desire for renewal was first born in your heart.
0: Yeah, so I surrendered my life to Christ at 19. And truthfully, before that, right, Jesus was kind of at the edges of my life. I mean, I read through the Bible multiple times. I would pray, all that kind of stuff, go to church. But when I surrendered my life at 19, I had this dramatic encounter with Jesus and immediately just felt called to ministry. And from the very early stages, I knew my call was to renewal because I was that kind of Christian. I was this sort of lukewarm, half-hearted Christian. And then I encounter Jesus and I fall head over heels for him. And I'm just like, this is what the church is missing. We need people that are in love with Jesus, who encounter his presence, hear his voice, and experience his power. And then when I was 24, I'm spending a day alone with God. I'm in seminary at this point. I'm following the call of God in my life. And at this day alone with God, I hear the voice of Jesus. And he just says to me, I've called you to plant a church. You're going to teach at seminary. You're going to write books. You're going to teach leaders internationally. Everything you do, do for revival. That's my call on your life. And so from the time I encountered Jesus, I felt this call to fight for revival in the church. And it's been pretty much the central focus of my entire life.
1: And what's amazing and what I love so much is that revival is centered on intimacy with Jesus, because anything else is just hype. It's, you know, emotive sensationalism. It really is. If it's not centered on Jesus, it's an event. But you really, to me, it was born out of that secret place with the Lord. And that really is, you know, I'm not a great historian on revivals, but we've covered them on the show before. But what I understand is, I think every revival in our history started with people crying out to God in the secret place, whether alone or together in a small group. Isn't that right?
0: Yeah. And what I would say, Susie, if it's true that Jesus is the most important person, the central person in history, then the most important thing is to love Jesus with all your heart. So my key question for renewal always comes down to this: is Jesus my first love and primary obsession? When Jesus is no longer at the center, we need revival. When he gets pushed to the edges, we need revival. When our love has been dampened or something else has taken over for Jesus-centric love, then we need revival. That's, you know, the revived state of the church is a central focus on Jesus, and our love for him becomes the hot spot in our life.
1: Boy, and maybe, just maybe, friend, as you're listening today, the Lord's putting his finger on something in your life that you love more than him. That's something that has pushed him to the outer edges. No shame, no condemnation. He never speaks to you with condemnation. He speaks with invitation. He speaks with conviction. But if he is speaking, as the scripture says, today, if you hear his voice, do not harden your heart. In Hebrews, it says, don't make light of the Lord's discipline when he rebukes you. And don't make light of the Lord's discipline, and don't lose heart when he rebukes you, for he disciplines those he loves. Don't make light like it's nothing. Don't lose heart like you're nothing. It's something and you're something. And that's why he's talking to you about it. We're going to break here. When we come back, my next question for you can think about is, what do you make of the pockets of revival we're seeing? Is it interesting? I think it is, that a lot of these are found in secular settings, but it is infiltrating the church and events and you know, certain places amongst Christianity. But I want to know just your thoughts, what you're observing. Talking to Dr. Rob Reamer today about renewal culture. And here's my question for you, if you feel like texting in. When was the last time you encountered God? You know, like just in any way where you're like, he's here. Like this morning, I sat on my couch. The sun was shining in the window. I had some soft worship music on. I opened up my Bible. I hadn't even read a word off the page. And I was ambushed by the presence of God. And I just thought, this is where my soul belongs. That was amazing. How about you? When was the last time you encountered God in a way that you're just reminded he's Emmanuel? He's with you. He's closer than your next breath. Text me 877-933-2484. We'll be back in a minute.
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0: Hope you're having a really great day. Thanks for tuning in to Susie Larson Live. Dr. Rob Reamer joins me today. Talk about his brand new book, Renewal Culture, Welcoming and Sustaining Spiritual Revival. We're going to talk a little bit more about revival. In a little bit, I want to talk about the difference between quenching the spirit, grieving the spirit. Both of those are in scripture. Got a handful of copies to give away today. If you want, I mean, really, to me, this felt a bit like just soul care, because it really is about soul and spirit, taking care of the stuff that's piling up in your soul, keeping a confessional life, walking in humility and intimacy with God and with others. It's so good. Text the word book if you want in on the drawing, 877-933-2484. So the question I had for you, just you hear these about these pockets of revival. You know, some of them are happening in prisons. I mean, a lot of them are happening in prisons, some of them on secular campuses. And then you know, like some of the events Kevin and I've been at, I've been absolutely amazed at people just running to the front. I mean, there is a hunger. There's also the pendulum swing of others who are so shouting at the darkness and getting angrier by the day because they're overtaking, their inputs of cable news are too much, and it's starting to show because they're just shouting and shaking their fist at the darkness. But there is a remnant of people who are desperate for a move of God. So talk to me about what you're making of what you're seeing today.
1: Yeah, so one of the things that struck me in a recent report by Barna, which I think came out at the beginning of this year, was that 30 million Americans have come to faith in Christ in the last 5 years.
0: Wow.
1: That's a 12th of the nation. That is a significant move, right? Well, also within this, a ton of those are under 40. So you have a significant move taking place right now in this under 40 population, which you mentioned before the break. Like, there's a whole bunch of stuff that's been taking place on college campuses. And the one that probably got the most press was Asbury, which was a Christian campus, right? But, I mean, you had to be blind to see some of these other ones that came through, like the one at Ohio State not that long ago, where the football team comes to faith in Christ, and then they start baptizing people. And, I mean, just loads of people came to faith in Christ at Ohio State. And, you know, I have over the years now, in the last 5 years, have heard repeatedly about hundreds and hundreds and hundreds of people, which is obviously adding up significantly. And there's all these people coming to faith in this college age group. So here's the interesting thing. It's not just here. It's wherever you go. I was in Australia last fall, about a little less than a year ago. And I'm sitting there chatting with a man who was a missionary, and he was a missionary to Finland. Now, the guy himself was not Finnish. He wasn't American. He was, I can't remember which country he came from as a missionary, but he told me this story. Now, as far as I know, as far as I've chased, I've never seen any revival in Finland. And he said the same thing to me. He said, we can't even remember if there's ever been a move of God in Finland. But he said, we have started having people show up at church and no one's invited them. And he said, just the previous week, when I met him, the previous week, he said, a young man comes to church, mid-20s, and he walks up to the guy and says, you know, how'd you get here? And he said, you know, he said, I was sitting there watching this guy on TikTok. And he says, if you feel in that empty space in your heart and there's just a hollowness inside, you need God. That's a sign you need God. You need to go to church. And he goes, that's why I came.
0: Wow.
1: And he said, we're having this happen like once a month. And he said, we never saw anything like this. I got to tell you a story. Just listen to this. This is an amazing story. But I'm on a plane. This is 2 weeks ago or 3 weeks ago. I'm on a plane. I'm coming home from Nairobi, and I hit an airport in Frankfurt. And I'm sitting in the lounge, and I pray this prayer. Lord, give me a divine appointment on this next flight. So I'm going from Frankfurt to Raleigh, where I now live, and I get in this plane, and I'm sitting next to this guy, and he's from South Africa, okay, but he's Indian in origin. That's the country of origin that he came from. And he's sitting there talking to me, just put his hand out, gives me his name, starts chatting with me. And then he asked me if I travel a lot. Well, you know, that's a loaded question for me, man. I hit 100,000 miles in June, early June. I'm on a pace for over 200,000 miles this year on a plane. So So, of course, he asked, well, what do you do for a living? I'm like, I'm an author. And so what do you write about? How to have a healthy soul. And we start chatting. Give me examples. I give him examples. He asked me, is this coming from like a psychological or a spiritual point of view? And I told him, I said, no, I said, I'm a follower of Jesus. So this is very Jesus oriented. His next line, he goes, well, he goes, I believe in God because I believe in Jesus because I got to tell you a story. So here's the story. He says a couple of years ago, he's crying out to God. He is trying to live a decent life. He's Hindu, and he's crying out to God, trying to live a decent life, but he can't make his ends meet. There's just not enough finances going around. And he's crying out, and he's saying, Lord God, you know, this, I'm not a bad person. I'm not a drug dealer. I'm not this and that and the other thing, but we don't have enough. You need to help us. And as he's sitting there crying out to God, his text buzzed. And he looks down at his phone and somebody sends him a song from a number he doesn't know. And the song is about Jesus. It's a Christian song. Wow. And he shoots the person back a text and he's like, you have the wrong number. And the person writes back, no, I don't. You need to listen to the song. And he writes back and he goes, do you even know me? And the person writes back, yes, Louie, I know you. Listen to the song. And so he turns on the song and he is weeping. It is spot on to what he's been crying out to God for. And it's centered on Jesus. And he's crying out to God. He's weeping as he's listening to this song. And he texts the person back and he's like, how did you know? Who are you? And the person just writes back, Jesus loves you, Louie. He's after you. And he goes to bed. The next day he gets up. He tells me the story on the plane. And he shows me this text thread, by the way. The next day, he gets up and decides, I need to call this person, figure out who it is. He calls the number, and it says, this number does not exist.
0: Oh, my goodness.
1: I mean, God is on the move.
0: Move. Let's go.
1: Oh, man. I mean, this wow. Hindu God. This Hindu guy comes to faith in Jesus. He looked at me when he said this, and he just said to me, you just need to know, not only do I believe in Jesus, I love Jesus, he says to me. And I just said to him, I said, Louie, I prayed for a divine appointment today, and you're my answer. He started crying, and he said, my hair is standing on end. He goes, I got goosebumps. Wow. I said, you need to read Soul Care, buddy. You just got to go through that and learn how to follow Jesus. But anyways, everywhere I go, Susie, I'm seeing stuff. I'm hearing stories. The Lord is on the move. He's moving in hearts. It's a powerful day and age to live.
0: Come on. I hope you don't mind. I got to tell this one, too, because I feel like maybe these testimonies are encouraging other people to believe God for more and to be in the right place at the right time and to be expectant about that. But one of my events a few months ago, a woman came up to me. She was surrounded by friends and she kind of fell into my arms crying. And she's just like, so glad to meet you. She said, I got to tell you, your book, Waking Up to the Goodness of God, which is a 40-day devotional, and the subtitle is something, 40 Days Towards Healing and Wholeness. And the whole point is retraining your heart and your brain to move from bracing for impact to anticipating God's goodness. You know, because you start to lock elbows when you go through enough hard stuff. Well, this is to change that posture instead of having faith in the enemy's badness, having faith in God's goodness and just building a case for the goodness of God. Okay, so anyway, she was terminal cancer, stage 4, no more treatment, no hope for her. She was in bed and on the cancer floor. Doctors are like, no more hope for you. Someone delivered her that book. And she said, Susie, I started to read it. And she said, I could feel my cells responding just to hope and to the idea that God is good. And so she said, I checked myself out of the hospital. I did feel led to go to an integrative doctor and try some nutritional things, but I just kept reading and reading and reading. I could feel my body responding to expectancy that God is good. And she said, I'm standing here today healed. And she said, not only am I healed, and all of her friends are like, it's true, it's true. She said, I bought a big stack and I went back to that hospital, back to that cancer floor, and I handed out those books to all the patients going, you need this book. And I was jaw dropped. I had nothing to do with that. God did that. But it goes to show you show up, you give your loaf, you give your fish, You just do what you do and God will do what he does. But don't you feel like we must enter a heightened expectancy right now? Because I think if you just keep beholding the darkness, you're going to have faith in the darkness. But if you keep beholding God, you're like, you know what? Anytime the devil makes a move, God already has a plan, you know?
1: And there's a move taking afoot right now. And this move is so interesting too, Susie, because normally when you see a revival, what seems to happen is like what happened at the book of Acts. The Spirit of God is poured out in Jerusalem on a group of people, and then like a stone, large stone thrown into a pond, the ripples go out and it goes from there, you know, and extends outward. That's typical. That's what happened in the Wesleyan revival, you know, the first great awakening. It's what happened in the second great awakening under Charles Finney. The Spirit's poured out in a location and then boom, it ripples across the planet. Okay, not this one. This revival has been like a series of rivers coming into the ocean, forming a delta. This group of rivers pouring out into the ocean. It's like a whole bunch of different moves of God all over the place, all over the world. There's some prayer movements like the 24/7 prayer movement. There's Pray NYC in New York City. There's, you know, I mean, even Soul Care has a little tiny piece of it where we're seeing it as a life change movement. It's reached a million people. And you have all these different things that are taking place, some bigger than others. Asbury, just go down the list. But God is clearly the orchestrator behind a fresh move of the Spirit. So to be a negative Nelly in the midst of what could potentially become the greatest move of God in history is to miss out on an enormous opportunity before us.
0: Wow. To be a negative Nelly in a day when God is clearly moving is to miss out on what God has for us. As we go to break, I'm thinking of that passage in Isaiah. See, I'm doing a new thing. Yeah. Do you perceive it? Which means you could miss it. Streams in the desert, something that defies nature. I pray that this show today heightens your expectancy, that you start to live with awe and wonder. Tina writes in, she says, the last time I experienced God was also this morning, doing my chores around the house, suddenly just felt unexplainable joy for no reason. I had to thank God at that moment for my wonderful, ordinary life. It's not perfect. Others wouldn't be impressed, but I'm absolutely grateful, thankful that he chose me. That is amazing. Don't go away. We'll be back in a minute.
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0: How do I say thank you enough for your generosity, your prayers, and your engagement? 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

0: Thanks for tuning in to Susie Larson Live. God is on the move. We've got to know that. My pastor always says, don't shake your fist at the darkness, shine brighter. I say this and have been saying it for years, but I think especially true today. We've got to steward our inputs. We've got to steward our perspective. You know, everybody can handle an amount of bad news, of cable news or whatever, but everybody's threshold, I think, is different or not different. But I would say, according to what Dr. Rob Reamer says too, is, are your rhythms working? Are you growing in love and joy and peace? And do your people, would they bear witness to that? This is a time when we truly, it's the pure in heart that see God, that our hearts need to be set on Him. We need to be following Him wholeheartedly and then really walk in the Spirit in such a way that we're in the right place at the right time. And then just be in awe of what God does. Talking to Dr. Rob Reamer today about his new book, Renewal Culture, Welcoming and Sustaining Spiritual Revival. Got a few questions about the idea of revival or renewal. What is the precursor to revival or renewal? Like, what has to happen first?
1: Yeah. So one thing, clearly, there is a sovereign component to this, and I do believe that. However, I love Charles Finney's line, and he said, you know, a revival is no more a miracle than a crop of wheat. And what he meant was the farmer's got to do the work. You can't sit around and wait for God to do your part. So there's a piece of this that falls to human responsibility. And I think there's at least two big pieces with human responsibility. One, there has to be a sense in which we are putting Jesus at the center of everything, as we said before. Mm-hmm. He has to be our first love, primary obsession. When you take Jesus seriously, you pursue Him. There's prayer there, and there's holiness. That's a big deal. So that's number one. And number two, there has to be humility. We have to come before the Lord and humble ourselves. And this is part of revival all the time. So one of the things you'll notice when you study the history of revival is that there's public confession. This happened in the First Great Awakening with Wesley's, and it happens in the Second Great Awakening with Charles Finney. It just happened at the Asbury outpouring of 2023. But there was an outpouring at Asbury in 1970, and the same thing took place. If you study the history of revival, there's public confession. Why? Because people are humbling themselves, and God is irresistibly attracted to the contrite of heart, but the proud always walk alone. So we have to humble ourselves before the Lord, because God opposes the proud. He gives grace to the humble.
0: In a little bit, we're going to talk about a religious spirit, what that is. But right now, I want to talk about how Scripture talks about quenching the spirit and grieving the spirit. And as far as I see it, those are two different things. How do you see it?
1: Yeah, so, I mean, they're similar, obviously. They're similar in the sense that we are in our humanity doing something that offends God. Mm-hmm. And so when we're quenching the spirit, we're putting out the spirit's fire. And that's literally what that phrase is about in that passage. That passage, by the way, specifically comes in the conversation Paul has in 1 Thessalonians 5 around the prophetic.

0: prophetic. He says, do not put out the Spirit's fire. Do not treat prophecy with contempt. So quenching the fire of the Spirit has to do with not hearing his voice, not listening to his voice, not obeying his voice, or saying he doesn't speak at all. It's not honoring Jesus at the center point of our lives, and we are putting out his fire.
1: And one thing I'll just insert, if I could, I remember studying that passage, and that they likened it to a bucket of water, dousing, just dousing the flame. So if you imagine even that being so opposed to and uncomfortable with any move of God, that you dump a bucket on any flickering flame. So, okay, and then grieving the Spirit. So I'll tell you how I've seen it, but I
0: add to that right there.
1: Yeah.
0: Because do you know when the first great awakening broke out, one of the things that God was doing was he was using open field preaching. And the reason he was using it is because you had a bunch of people who were hungry for God, who felt unworthy of coming to church, who wouldn't don the door of the religious institutions of the day. So Whitfield goes out and he's preaching in the open field, and people are coming to Christ in droves. So he's trying to persuade his buddy John Wesley to go out and preach in the open field, and he doesn't like it. As a matter of fact, his line, which I love, he goes, preaching in the open field was like hugging a filthy man. That's his image of it. Mm. He felt so unsanctified because he was a churchman. He was an Anglican, and he hated it. But that's where God was moving. So he got over his personal offense and his personal likes because he wanted to work with what the Spirit was doing and not put out the Spirit's fire.
1: Wow. And this is why it's so important, because in days when God is moving in significant ways, he may offend your sensibilities about who he uses. And that needs to be okay. So this is how I understand the distinction between these two. Tell me if you see it differently, but the quenching is the dousing, a bucket. Like when you're in an atmosphere where God is starting to move and you're the person who douses it, you shut it down somehow. And then grieving the Spirit is in your own personal walk with God, where it could be the slightest shift of motivation, of attitude, of perspective, without you even saying a word, or it could be just outright sin. But that inner wince where you've grieved the Spirit in your life because you're out of alignment with the Spirit. That's how I've seen the distinction, but I'd be curious what your thoughts are.
0: Yeah, I agree. I think there's the second one is much more in the category of sin. Again, as I said, both of them have to do with offending God. But that first category, there is this sense in which when we're putting out the Spirit's fire, it's often because what the Spirit is doing is outside of our comfort zone. Mm-hmm. The problem for too many of us is we limit our quote unquote discernment to what we're comfortable with. And if we're not comfortable, then we discern that that's not of God. But that's where Wesley at that move goes, wait a second, I'm really uncomfortable. This is God. The other one that was so funny with Wesley in the First Great Awakening, the Spirit would be poured out and there's people yelling and crying and weeping. And sometimes they'd get struck with conviction and they're sobbing, and they would then get hit by forgiveness so strongly. They would laugh uproariously with joy. Sometimes people would fall out because the Spirit was so present they couldn't stand. And Wesley writes about this stuff in his journal, and he would, at the beginning, because it was so uncomfortable, he would shut it down. He would say to everybody, go home, this is out of order. And then the next day they'd come back and it'd start all over. Wow. And Wesley finally wrote to himself, I realize that if I continue to oppose these things because I don't feel comfortable, I'm going to oppose this move of God.
1: Wow.
0: And he repented.
1: Wow. See, this is so important. This distinction is so important because, as you said, when God starts to move, when it moves beyond your comfort, you may move from discernment to suspicion, discernment to preferences, and still call it discernment. I don't like this. I'm not comfortable, so I'm discerning this is bad. And to be fair, there have been instances where there's been so much excess in the flesh and people calling it God, where they're drumming things up to the point that many have thrown the baby out with the bathwater. They've like, I don't want anything because I want to stay dignified. I don't want to be associated with those people. And to me, that's so dangerous because you could miss God doing something. So how does a person discern truly, preferences, comfort or not, this is of the spirit, this is of the flesh?
0: Yeah, so number one, John Wimber's great line about this was, the right answer to abuse is not disuse, but right use. Hmm. So in other words, when you see these abuses, don't throw out the baby with the bathwater, but let's get it biblical. Let's get back to the center. Let's get back to scripture, which is why part of my point is this thing has to be rooted in the word and not based on preference and not based on our comfort zone. Second thing for me on this stuff is, what's the fruit of it? So is it producing more love for Jesus? Is it producing more holiness? Because if there's an authentic move of God and it's producing godly results, then I'm going to be okay with being a little uncomfortable. Third thing is, does it promote Jesus or people? Because if some person is being promoted in this thing, then I'm going to have a hard time. If I walk away and I feel like this thing's more about you than it is about Jesus, then I'm going to go, this makes me uncomfortable. But it's not because of the manifestations or the hype. It's because you're making it too much about you. And this is the single

0: about Jesus.
1: Amen. Always all about Jesus. R.T. Kendall's written some really great work on this. If friends, if you're listening and you're interested, he calls the flesh, you know, the flesh expressions, pigeon religion. And he says, you know, the spirit is like a dove, and that dove will fly away so quickly if you start to make it all about you. And he talked about, there was a revival, so quote, air quotes here, and a lot of the other leaders in his kind of denominational space were saying, get on board. And he would not endorse it. He's like, I don't know why. He just was like hesitant and pausing. And others are like, jump on this. This is a move of God. This was, I don't know, 10, 15, maybe 20 years ago. He watched some of the services. I don't know if it was on YouTube or wherever, but he said never once was the gospel preached and very little was said about Jesus. It was about the guy. And he's like, nope, I'm not. And he got ousted. He got ostracized a little bit from some key leaders. And then in due time, it turned out that this key guy was living a double life. But he had to, and that's the thing, is we've got to be walking in the Spirit, and it won't always be popular. When we come back, I want you to maybe give your best guess of what a move of God might look like in our day that might press up against our comfort zone, and how do we prepare our hearts to be open to God but discerning of the times? Talking to Dr. Rob Reamer today, his book, Renewal Culture, Welcoming and Sustaining Spiritual Revival. Don't go away. Back in a minute.
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0: Thanks for tuning into Susie Larson Live, talking to Dr. Rob Reamer about his brand new book, Renewal Culture, Welcoming and Sustaining Spiritual Revival. Got a handful of copies to give away. You can text the word book to get in on the drawing, 877-933-2484. We're talking about renewals, revivals. There's history, you know, of past revivals, but also it's more important than ever that to be discerning the spirit from the flesh, you know, moves of God versus moves of the enemy that are, you know, he's the angel of light acting like this is of God. We've got to know the Lord and how to discern that. And so I'm wondering, Doc, what would be, I want to make one other point. You made this before the break, and if you just tuned in, you got to go back and catch the whole show once it's up at podcast. But you made a great point to say, when God moves, we have a certain threshold of comfort, and we can discern, oh, this is God. But when it moves past our comfort, we tend to, quote, discern that it's bad, when in fact, it's more about preference, being uncomfortable, and we move from discernment to suspicion, but we still think we're discerning. So what might a move of God look like that's truly a biblical move of God that might also disrupt us?
1: Well, I mean, there's manifestations sometimes. So let's start there. Like some of us, like me, I grew up in an evangelical church. We didn't have manifestations, right? So there weren't manifestations of the Spirit. Like there wasn't anybody speaking in tongues in our church.

0: publicly. You know, you wouldn't have that. There weren't people like, you know, modern day phrase, being slain in the spirit. There wasn't holy laughter. We didn't have any of that stuff because we were evangelical. The congregation wasn't, you know, moving in that direction with the things of the spirit. But when you study the history of revival, there are manifestations. When the presence of God comes and his presence is manifest, there are signs sometimes of his manifestations. There's a presence that's there that moves on people, and sometimes things happen. Now hear me, some of it is God and some of it is human. People are just trying to fit in. It's just religion and they're doing what is expected of them or what they think is expected of them. And some of it, you could absolutely see the same exact manifestation for all three of these could be demonic. So part of this is to be able to recognize that this is going on. I mentioned Wesley earlier, and he saw these same things. There was all this manifestation taking place. Like, for example, he describes holy laughter, though he never uses that phrase. It doesn't appear. It also shows up at the Second Great Awakening, and Finney describes it, but doesn't use that phrase. But then all of a sudden you get to an American missionary in 1900 named John Praying Hyde. And he's the first person that I can find in history that uses the phrase holy laughter. But in all of these moves of God, they acknowledge this particular manifestation. They talk about it on their own autobiographies. So what you realize is sometimes the manifestation occurs and there's a group of people who then feel the need to fit in, so they fake it. And there's another group of people who hate it and fear it, so they reject it. And I always say, seek the master, not the manifestation. Don't fear that. Don't fear them and don't fake them. That's the key.
1: And I love what you said, amen, what you said before the break as well, that some of the markers that something is indeed the move of God is Jesus being preached. Is Jesus front and center? Is it all about Jesus and not about whatever the central figure is, right?
0: Absolutely. It's got to be centered on Jesus. And for me, a second thing for me that I think this revival will probably fall into as well if this keeps coming, and that is, I think you're going to see new expressions of church. Now, that is not uncommon during revival. I mean, that's what happened in that First Great Awakening with Wesley. All of a sudden, the Wesleyan movement, the Methodist churches and Wesleyan churches begin to emerge out of that. Wesley wasn't really trying to do that. He was actually trying to fight for the Anglican church, but the Anglican church rejected him. You saw the exact same thing happen in the Jesus movement of 1970s, where all these hippies are coming to faith in Christ. Mm-hmm. And then there was some new expressions of church that began to emerge out of that because they didn't fit in the old churches. And, and I guess part of what I see with this, Susie, is we in the church, the established church, do not want to miss this move of God and reject a bit because of our fears, because of our discomforts. We want to get on board. We don't want to be the ones who are left behind. God is doing something new. Don't make it about you. Mm. Make it about Jesus and welcome what he's doing, you know?
1: Come on.
0: That to me,
1: you know,
0: is super important.
1: So good. Another marker of something that's truly of the Lord. If there's a movement happening, you're going to see repentance. You're going to be bothered by your sin. The Spirit of God will, you know, repent so times of refreshment may come. At least that's my understanding, is over and over again, people are cut to the heart and they realize their need for Jesus. And I'm wondering, we just got about
0: that, where there's public confession.
1: Yeah. Yeah. Yep. We just got about a minute and a half left. What advice would you have for us? You know, I would suggest even praying, God, show me my God-limiting beliefs and movement-limiting beliefs. Like, where are my boundaries that I'm not open to you moving beyond my boundaries? Show me what those are and show me a fresh revelation of how you want to move. Anything else you'd want to say to folks today to prepare their hearts that if the flood comes upon them, that they're ready to be part of it?
0: Yeah. So number one, go after Jesus with your whole heart. This is a time to go after Jesus with all our hearts. There's something fresh happening. You don't want to miss it. That's number one. For me, number two, I think everybody who has a part in leading in the church in any level at this point, we need to lead without ego and without envy. There is a multiplicity of streams of renewal springing up. And inevitably, the thing that could quench this move of God is that we make it too much about us and we start to have ego and envy. We're envying the other moves of God. We need to learn from each other with humility and work together because God is up to something and it's his kingdom, not ours. And we can't make it too much about us.
1: Wow, that is so good. And when you come back, we have so much more in the book that we can revisit, but this is a line that I heard in Soul Care numerous times. It's in the book again, and we could spend a good amount of time on it, but I want to leave you with this thought, friend. Authentic humility begins with honesty, ends with responsibility, and somewhere in the middle is death to self. You want to experience a revival? Humble yourself before Almighty God. Humble yourself before him. Seek him with all of your heart. You draw near to him, he will draw near to you. Rob, thank you for this time today. Amen. It's been so great, as it always is.
0: Great to be with you.
1: Love you, friend. Dr. Rob Reimers, my guest, his book is Renewal Culture, Welcoming and Sustaining Spiritual Revival. Pray you found some encouragement here today. You know, we're here on earth for eternity's sake. So the devil would love nothing more than to distract you towards things that don't matter, that don't impact eternity. So ask the Lord for laser-like focus. Focused passion equals forward movement. Walk intimately with God. Run hard after him and trust him. We love you. We appreciate you. And we'll meet you back here next time.
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0: ways to make us more like Jesus. Sometimes we suffer because we're being chastened, God's loving discipline for our sin. Sometimes our suffering is caused by pruning as God cuts away unproductive parts of our lives. And sometimes we experience pain simply because we live in a fallen world. Whatever the cause, God can use affliction to purge us from sin and sanctify us. Maybe you're going through a season of affliction right now. Can I encourage you? Don't give up. Keep seeking God, and you'll look back on this time amazed at how much you've grown. Hebrews 12 reminds us, He disciplines us for our good, so that we may share in His holiness. With Seeking Him, I'm Nancy DeMoss Waugmuth.
1: This is Hope with God. I'm Andrew Palau. In the Bible, Deborah was a powerful woman appointed by God. She was appointed to be a leader and a judge over Israel. She faced dangerous enemies and uncertain times, yet she stood strong. Why? Because she trusted God. Through her courage, her voice, through her obedience, God brought hope and victory to His people. God often calls ordinary people to do extraordinary things. Your voice, your life, it matters. And the same God who gave Deborah courage wants to meet with you today and give you courage. He wants to walk with you through it all and guide your life and show you that He does care. Do you want to get to know Him and discover His plans for your life? You can begin this way. Say, God, I want to know You. Reveal Yourself to me. Show me Your love and guide me in the right path, and I will follow You and serve You. Amen. Always remember, there is hope with God.
2: Doing what Jesus says doesn't always make sense. It's usually the complete opposite of what the world is telling you to do. But I say, love your enemies. Pray for those who persecute you. In that way, you'll be acting as true children of your Father in heaven. For He gives His sunlight to both the evil and the good, and He sends rain on the just and unjust alike. Growing your faith with Matthew 5, verses 44 and 45.
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5: Hey, Wyatt, you're doing a great job. 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
7: Oh, don't you know, it's the Bill Arnold Show. It's Bill.

0: And a warm welcome to the Bill Arnold Show. So glad you joined me today. I am so glad to have my friend Matt Bostrom on the show today. He is all the way in Florida. I'm having a problem with my headphones here, Wyatt.
1: Okay, well, not a great start.
0: No, that's all right. It throws me off just a little bit, but I can't hear a thing.
1: As it would anyone.
0: Yeah, so there we go. Anyway, Matt started his law enforcement career with the St. Paul Police Department way back in 1982 and just rose through the ranks to assistant chief and then Ramsey County Sheriff in 2010, reelected in 2014. And the major theme of Matt's leadership was building trust between police and the community. I can't think of anything more important going forward than having trust between police and the community. Anyway, he left his job with Ramsey County and then went on to Oxford University, where he worked on research concerning police hiring, character, and legitimacy. So now he leads the Center for Values-Based Initiatives and has written Built for Trust, focus on values-driven policing and community trust. If you ever met Matt, you would realize that he instantly would become your friend. And it would happen quickly because he has that kind of personality. I'm so glad to have him back on, Matt. Welcome.

0: Thank you, Bill. It's great to be with you.
1: Yeah. So, congratulations on everything you've been doing in your career. I know you've been on my show several times. You were on Real Recovery with George and I a couple times, and you have such an interesting passion, and you have this interest in making such a difference, not only for the Lord and the kingdom, but for the world when it comes to policing and community trust. And way to go.
0: Well, thanks for all that. I try to live up to that, probably like your grandparents. You heard something along the way when you were a little guy that said, you need to leave it better than you found it.
1: Yeah,
0: And
1: that's so true. That's so true.
0: so in this particular swim lane, I'm trying to live that out.
1: Yeah. Well, let's just give me a brief overview of Built for Trust. And then
0: Sure,
1: I got all kinds of
0: sure.
1: questions for you.
0: Fantastic. That's great. I don't want to pretend that I know. I know it all makes sense in my head. Which is helpful
1: Right.
0: to a certain extent. But when you start to unpack it, and then you have to be careful when you have somebody that researched things, and you say, "Hey, how was your research?" Oh, well, you better grab your coffee and sit down for a while because you just anyway. I have that tendency as I'm doing right now to. To talk about a lot of things. But anyway, as I gather my thoughts, where did this come from? From my earliest recollection. See, I grew up in a law enforcement household. So my dad was a police officer from the earliest I can remember. There was always police officers around. Then my dad's brother, my uncle, he became a St. Paul police officer. We lived in St. Paul, and so I just grew up around it, and they were great people. Enjoyed being around them. I laughed with them. I looked up to these guys, and so never thought that would be a career. But I really liked these guys. And then, of course, as you participate in growing up as a kid in a city school, there were a lot of people that didn't like the cops as much as I did. And then, as you get a little bit older and you hear other kids or parents talk, I was absolutely puzzled. I thought, why is it?

0: that these people think this way of police. And then you start watching the news and people get inundated with snippets of negative stories related to, but you know, a snippet then seen over and over all of a sudden isn't just something that is something you ignore. People that starts to soak in and it becomes to create a perception. And that ultimately really is about, there's many perceptions about policing. And here's the crux of it for me that puzzled me is you got trust, you have police officers who are desperate to be trusted. They absolutely are desperate for it. And they try to prove it every shift. And then you have community members that if you put them on a polygraph, they'd say, I want to trust the cops too. Okay, we both want the same thing. How is it possible that we've had 200 plus years of police officers and community trying to figure out how to police officers get people to trust them and the community willing to trust these police officers? And so that's what I'm in the middle of right now is saying, hey, there are some ways to do this. Hmm. And what might be some of those ways that fit and can be great for law enforcement also, and even better for the community.
1: Mm-hmm. Matt, let's start, if you don't mind. Your book is Built for Trust. Maybe we can just start by the sure. word trust. What? Mm-hmm. How would you apply that in this situation?
0: Yeah. So one of the things that I think is important, and let's just use community policing for a minute, but okay. I think it's health. This is good for any organization. I think that you'll hear in the background too that, hey, this could actually work where I work. So anyway, but I'm going to stay back to what I said is I'm going to stay with my swim lane right now is to focus on law enforcement, but I think you'll see there's broader opportunities within this. So anyway, so let's do this. So we go out and I said, why does the community have difficulty trusting police? So I've gone out and systematically asked, what makes a trustworthy police officer? You know, what type of person should be hired to increase trust? That's the question. Mm-hmm. And through research, whether it's LA, Plano, Texas, Bloomington, the state of Minnesota, a variety of different places. Bill, it comes down to three things. And I don't want to oversimplify it, but for the time we have together, all of their hundreds of answers, if we were to lay all those answers out on a table, if you could picture that and we say, all right, can we put these in baskets of similar like items? And ultimately their responses are going to land in a basket called honesty, a basket called respect, and a basket called service. The things that they talk about over and over and emphasize are those three things. And then so I thought, okay, this is interesting, but I wonder what cops think. What do cops think makes a trustworthy police officer? So I harvest that information that I gather from the community and I bring it to the officers and I ask them, what makes a trustworthy police officer? And then I show them, here's what the community thinks makes a trustworthy police officer. And I will tell you something. In that moment, when I present what the community thinks, there is a silence in that room with those officers because it is not what they thought.
1: Ooh.
0: They were going to hear. They thought they were going to hear what's on social media, what's on the headlines, what was. They look at it, and if you were there with me, you would hear nothing. And then there would be this long pause and there would be someone that would be looking at this list and they would look up and they would say, this is who I aspire to be. This is who we've been trying to hire.
1: Oh, wow.
0: And I said, all right, did they miss anything? And this part I found really interesting is officers have never removed anything from that list of traits that the community has requested. The officers have actually strengthened it. And one of the areas that comes up has to do with humility. Officers, if that's not listed there, the officers will want that in there because that's what makes a trustworthy officer. Nobody wants to work with a know-it-all. And if you're not teachable, police work isn't a good place for you. And so ultimately then together you have what I call shared values. Okay, so going forward, the community has identified what it takes to be a trustworthy police officer. Police officers have said, we absolutely agree with that. So now when they go out and they serve the public and they act in an honest, respectful, and service-minded way, implicitly, people trust them. I mean, think about yourself, right? Go to the store and you have to interact and do some customer service. I think when you reflect on it,

0: good experience, what will you find? You feel like that person was honest, they respected you, and they served you.
1: Absolutely.
0: And you really don't know them. And so the point is that, okay, so now if we know that and we can define it, here's where the building part comes with trust. Is, can we hire for that? Can we recruit for that? The answer is yes, because we've defined it. We aren't just throwing down honesty. We have attributes of what it means to be honest. We have attributes of what it means to be respectful. And we look for that in a person's background. And then, because here's another thing the community said. I said, well, wait a minute, how do we go about doing this? And they said, you know, we think you should hire for this first. We don't think you can force people or train character into people. Hire people that have those characteristics and train them to be proficient police officers. Hmm. Okay, that's a great model. Well, ultimately, that's what, you know, when you go through the books that I've written, you know, I've got one that's really lengthy, and that's really a practitioner's guide. And then I've got a couple other versions for policymakers and others that really say, I don't need the deep dive, Matt, but what are some ways to give me an overview of this? So that's what I'm in the midst of now, is coming alongside departments or organizations that say, this makes some sense. How can we apply this inside of our organization?
1: Mm-hmm. Matt, do you have to hire trust and character, or is it something that you think the institution can help build, or both?
0: Those are great questions. And the reality of it is that if someone says, hey, Matt, you can't hire for character, you just hope for the best. And for the most part, that is what happens with our hiring, is we look at, what school did you go to? What did your last boss say about you? And you hope that they're a good employee. Good meaning honest, respectful, and service minded. Because we really, you know, we can't detect that. And I'm saying, you know what? You can do that. The reason we haven't been able to do that is people have made a false assumption that you can't hire for that first. So for instance, let me do this. When you ask somebody a question, so I'll say it might look like this in an interview. Instead of why do you want to become a police officer, the question is, when was the last time you worked with someone who was completely different than you?
1: Oh, that's a great question.
0: What did you work on? What did you work on? Mm-hmm. What did you learn from that task? Those things start to give you some insight into service, respect, honesty. When was the last time when someone entrusted with something you with something of great value? Tell us about those circumstances, what you learned from that, and why did they pick you? If you know what you're looking for, you can hire for character. And then in a background process, you go back through all of their answers with the people that, so you find out how to use this term, so that we don't want to hire smoke salesmen. Does that make sense? No fire, just smoke. These are the people that tell a really good story. Well, we have to verify that we're cops, right? So the background investigators actually do that. And at the end of that process, I want to know that, is there enough evidence? Is there probable cause to believe that this is a person that has the character traits that our department and our community wants in their officers? And if that's true, then they get a conditional job offer. And now the next task is to make them proficient in the job, because the community's never said this. They never said, make it easier to become a cop. They don't need an education. Don't worry about it. That's never happened. They don't want to lose the proficiency, but they're saying, well, you can train that. But here's the other, and I'm going to take a breath here, because I've been talking for a long time and the poor listeners are like, holy smoke, does this guy go on for a long time? Let me just add another story here, maybe to break it up a little bit. One of the issues has to do with how do you reinforce this? Or do you need to reinforce it? Because if you were to go back and interview, let's say, officers that have done profoundly negative things, mm-hmm. maybe even found themselves in jail, right?
1: Okay.
0: So you go talk with them. There's evidence out there when these folks have been interviewed saying, hey, when we look back at your background, it looks like we hired you because you were an honest person. You wanted to serve the community. You wanted to help find lost children. Did we miss something at hiring? And the person would shrug their shoulders typically and say, well, yeah, that is what I wanted to be. Well, then we'll jump ahead and ask the question, well, then how did you end up here? And you know what the answer is to this? It's it, they'll shrug their shoulders and they'll say, how, in answer to that question, how did you end up here? It's going to be, I guess I started to wonder if it mattered anymore.
1: Oh, wow.
0: Okay. So to me, that's an indictment on the agency. Okay. That they said, yes, you did a good job. You did hire for character. And most departments do right now. They do hire for character. However, what happens is they assume that for 25 years, if you don't reinforcement, it stays the same as when you came on the job. That's a mistake. Let's take a Twin Cities example for a minute. If somebody wants to challenge me, they could push back and say, oh, man, I don't know if I believe that character's character. And I'm like, well, let me think about this for a minute. So if I'm driving from downtown Minneapolis to downtown St. Paul on 94, and the speed limit there is posted at 60, and Bill, you are a character man. You are going to set it at 60, and that's what you're going to do. Well, you notice on both sides of you, there's cars racing by you. And so, but you're like, you know what? I'm going to continue to follow the law. I am a person of character. And over time, as people continue to pass you day after day, week after week, month after month, and you've never seen anyone get pulled over, there comes a point in a person's life to ask themselves, I wonder if that sign is still right. Am I the only one that thinks that? Because I think they must know something that I don't. And the day that you go along with everybody else is the day, guess what? You get stopped.
1: Mm-hmm.
0: And one of your friends sees you and says, hey, I thought you were a person of character.
1: Yeah.
0: And you get pulled over.
1: Yeah.
0: And they're like, what's that about? And you're going to answer like the guy did, that officer that got themselves in significant trouble, saying, well, I guess I wondered if it mattered anymore. I didn't think it mattered anymore.
1: Wow.
0: And so these are the things that you need to reinforce in their training. Why do we train? Well, every single training element that you do should have something to do with honesty, respect, and service. They do. In policing, you can map it. In the same way, are you in your annual performance appraisal? Does your department honor that? Do they honor those times where you demonstrated honesty, respect, and service throughout your performance eval? When it comes time to promote someone, what are you evaluating? Are you evaluating evidence that while they've been on the job, they have a life of showing this? And I do, if you're interested, I've got a couple questions and stories that I do for promotions that I didn't mean to catch people off guard, but they did.
1: Yeah.
0: But so there are ways to detect these in each one of these places. But ultimately what ends up happening is you end up with an engine. All of this started where? Remember, it started with, how do we become a more trustworthy agency? And instead of guessing, we actually ask the community. And then you ask the cops. That's true community policing.
1: That is.
0: Sadly, that gets skipped. You don't know how many times. And this is the thing with chiefs on this topic, is they'll go into a community meeting because the community doesn't trust them. So they'll call a town hall meeting. And all of us have seen those on TV, or maybe you even attended one. And you'll go into those meetings and you'll hear the chief or the sheriff go up there and go through a slide deck telling you about, here's where crime was the last 5 years, here's what was last year, here's what it is now. And they're going to spike the football saying crime is down, complaints are down. And then the people that are there are still sitting there with their arms crossed. Guess what? You haven't moved the needle on trust, because at the end of that meeting, they said, this is all well and good, chief,
1: right,
0: but I still don't think your officers are treating us well.
1: Mm, that's so interesting.
0: So anyway, those are some things that this is an attempt to overcome that and to work through that and to point out it's not insurmountable, but it does take intentionality.
1: Mm-hmm. Matt, let me take a little break. Dr. Matt Bostrom is my guest. We're talking about trust within policing. And if you have a question or comment, the text line's open, 877-933-2484. We'll be right back.
2: 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In just the right way. 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
3: On a recent episode of Susie Larson Live, Pastor Rich Velotis talked about the cost of following Christ.
4: To be in relationship with Jesus doesn't cost you a couple of things. It costs you everything. And it leads to everything. And so the person who's saying, I don't know if I can do it, I applaud the self-awareness, and I applaud that this person has probably a better handle on the gospel than the average person does, because they recognize Jesus is not

0: just an accessory to my life. He is my life. And so it will cost you everything. And it leads to everything. The kind of joy, peace, life, the communion we have with God here and into eternity. He's calling you. He's beckoning you to surrender every aspect of your life to Him.
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3: Matt Bostrom is my guest. He was Ramsey County Sheriff for years and years. Then he goes off to Oxford and gets his PhD. So he's a doctor, Matt. And so, Matt, I was just thinking about that. You're talking about hiring for character and policing. And so talk about biblical character and how is that different from just being like a good person?
4: Yeah, great, great question. What's interesting is God's truth applies and it comes through in this. So let me say it this way. When I ask the question, about how do we increase trust? What type of person should be hired? If you think about that, I didn't say anything about character. I didn't care. I didn't ask anything about character traits, values, or anything else, but ultimately all the answers came back to that. I just let him talk. Mm. And these focus groups, when I was out in LA County, okay, so there's a county of nearly 10 million, 11 million people, and working with the sheriff's office there. The focus groups had everything as diverse as there possibly could, from Compton all the way up to the northern part in Palmdale, where they're under a consent decree, Lancaster up there, then all the way out to the east. So all these different groups come together, faith-based groups, business groups. And when I ask, I have them independent of each other. So if you're in there as a faith-based group, you're just there with other faith-based people. All of these answers come back, and I'm careful as a researcher to say all, but they all will coalesce into varying degrees of honesty, respect, and service. Now you might ask, what, Matt, you're not using integrity. I'm surprised you didn't say that. And there's something to this that we need to find a common language, if that makes sense, that cops, we love integrity. And I think that's an incredibly powerful word. I see it as honesty in action, but there's other ways to describe it. But when we're talking with the community, it's not as easily understood. It's not a word used in daily language. And so instead of the cops saying, we're going to keep our own language, we're going to speak, that we change things so that we speak in a way that the community understands. And that we understand honesty to mean integrity and all of these other things. And so that's a way to get on the same page. All right. So when you look at what makes these people stand out in biblical history, what made it was their honesty. It was their respect in every way, up and down, up and sideways, their respect, their reverence. Then the other part was this selfless service to others, to the point, I mean, putting people first. This is the model of servant leadership. And so over and over, you see the people whose shoulders that we're standing on as a society have these characteristics. And the reason you say, well, why did they work every time? Well, Bill, you opened it up with that. It's because they're based on universal truths. And they can't. And so even people who are from a secular background, completely secular background, when you let their mind's eye rest, what they see and articulate comes back to honesty, respect, and service. And how many times can we go through the Bible and find examples of that? And then, where people modeled it. And then the reverse of that, what happened to those that didn't practice that? What are the consequences? Mm-hmm. And so, what is it? And so my thing is that, okay, if I, and let me say this, let's say that I went into a group and I said, hey, I already know what it takes to make a trustworthy cop. You think that's going to go well?
3: No.
4: even though in my mind, I have a pretty good idea that they're going to come back and their answers are probably going to flow into these areas. However, there'll be nuanced responses that are consistent with the language and the way that they think about it in their community. But ultimately, it's incredibly practical. And the reason that this works and is transformative is, to your point, isn't this built on eternal truths? Mm-hmm. And the answer is, yeah, you could definitely say that.
3: Yeah.
4: Yes, absolutely. Yep.
3: All right, Matt, I want to talk a little bit about authority, and then I want to talk a little bit about justice and maybe even compassion. Mm-hmm. So Romans 13, you know, speaks about authorities as having this God-given responsibility to do something to restrain evil. Now, how do we communicate that today, and how has that influenced your understanding of policing?
4: Mm-hmm. That's what I think is the most important part of policing, is to understand this isn't about me. This is about being, that there are good people. There are so many good people that they need someone to be able to come alongside when there are people that are trying to prey on them.
3: Mm-hmm.
4: Who does that? Who comes alongside and helps them in those moments of need and to protect them? And to be in a place like that is intense. It's very difficult. But at the same time, the people that are drawn to that, I'm having trouble even explaining it. And I've thought about it for a while.
3: Yeah.
4: There's something that is incredibly meaningful in doing that.
3: Mm-hmm.
4: And that, and here's the challenge, is every cop going into a situation, there's at least a 50% chance there that there's 100% chance, you can see if I can do my statistics right, there's 100% chance that 50% of the people won't like them.
3: Well, right.
4: Because, you know, so let's just take some sort of dispute. Well, half the people there are on one side and half the people on the other. And as you take, if you take action according to the law in fairness, one half of that group is going to think you overreacted, and the other one is just going to be so relieved that you were there.
3: Mm-hmm.
4: That's tough. That's tough to be in that job. But in your heart of hearts, you have to believe what you said, that when you opened part of the conversation is that in your heart of hearts, you know this is right, and I am obligated to do right, regardless of those who may say they don't like the outcome. But this is my responsibility. I took an oath, and I'm going to be accountable for this. And so that's the type of people we want entering in law enforcement. Is the people that are guided by that.
3: Mm. Matt, don't take this wrong, but as a follower of Christ, I always sort of think of you as kind of a real life Andy Griffith, where you want to be compassionate, and you want to think through with people and give them the benefit of the doubt. And yeah. But as a Christian officer, I mean, in your past, how did you respond when someone did something genuinely wrong, but also needed some compassion?
4: Yeah. God, man, good questions. Here's what you have to come to terms with is that if it doesn't frustrate you when someone's been violated by someone who's a predator, something's wrong with you. And I didn't have any trouble running down, chasing in a car, running down an alley, tackling that guy, doing what we had to do to get him into custody. Now, when that's over, you need to be able to say, okay, that's my part in this process. I ended it. This person now needs to go before a judge and be held accountable. So you have to be able to say, my part is not the justice part. My part is to be part of breaking the cycle, and to be committed to that and to do that in passion. And by the way, is that good for that person for them to get away with that crime? The answer is it is not good for them. And so, we've talked about treatment stuff. Have you how many stories have you heard of that guy that's in the back who comes back, let's say, to adult and teen challenge and meets the officer, and they say, when I was in the back of that squad car, I called you all these names because you arrested me and you had me back there, but I knew in my heart of hearts, I knew that you saved my life.
3: Yeah. Now I want to hug you.
4: Right. Okay. So a cop, now most officers don't ever get to experience that, but you have to, when you decide to take that the job, you need to have that within your, you need to have that within your capacity as a human being. And it has to be a call. Like some of these other roles, because for other people, they're like, why would you ever do that? And it's inexplicable why you would take this crazy hours, working holidays, chasing bad guys saying and doing and spitting and all this stuff that happens to a cop. Mm-hmm. I don't want to diminish it, but you know, going in, that's going to be part of the job. But one of the things that it just officers ache over is, I'm doing all this and these people have no idea. I was running through their backyard last night catching bad guys, and I come around the front morning and they're waving to me and they're not using all the fingers on their hand. It's mm-hmm. like, So the point is that they don't know. They mm-hmm. don't know what you saved them from.
3: Right.
4: And so when they hear, wait a minute, and I do have a story to tell about how we closed the loop on this community piece. It's kind of interesting and powerful. But that's the key part is, can you find that? The answer is you have a duty to find that. And as a believer, to do less than that is wrong, is flat out wrong. And so, let me just say one other thing about respect. When it's over, here's the other thing that I found, and I'll talk about this, like in a correctional environment as sheriff, we would oversee the detention center. So you, at any given moment, you've got 400 plus people in the detention center. And some of the folks, you know, some of the people there would say, oh, chief, we had a good evening last night. We had some people we had to fight, you know, that got into a fight with us. And I said, I'm really most interested in finding the times you didn't get into a fight. And the reason for that is that when a person has everything taken away, all they have left is their humanity. And if they feel in any way less than human, which is disrespect, men particularly will fight 100% of the time, even if they have handcuffs on. Oh, and so that goes back to that point where you talk about honesty, respect, and service. And where's the line with a police officer? The answer is, after they're arrested, we're not being disrespectful. We're not calling them names. We're not doing anything. The service part kicks in and you take them into custody for their own good and for the safety of others. Mm-hmm. That's what it's about.
3: All right, we're going to take a short break. If you have a question or comment, let me know what it is. 877-933-2484. We'll be right back.
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9: Hi, I'm Suzy Larson, host of Suzy Larson Live. 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
10: The story is told of a man who came face to face with the dangers of worry. 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Death said, "I'm going to take 100 people." So the man hurried to warn everybody in the city about the plan of Death. As night was approaching, the man ran into Death again as he was leaving the city. The man said to Death, "You said you were only going to take 100 people. 1,000 people died." Death said, "I kept my word. Worry took the rest." That's what worry can do. So turn your panic into prayer. Turn your worry into worship.
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2: My guest today is Dr. Matt Bostrom, and we're right before the break, Matt, we were talking about you were talking about closing the loop on the community and the police. That you had a story for me, and I can't wait to hear it.
3: So remember I said we start out asking the community, we practice community policing, right? We talk to the community. What is it? What type of people should we hire to increase trust? We bring that to the police officers. And then from that mutual understanding, we then recruit, we select, we train, we evaluate, and we promote, and we communicate based on those values, okay? Those character traits. All right. One of the ways that I've found that has been incredibly powerful is that as a chief implements these steps, and it might take, you know, a year, year and a half to make sure all of the pieces are in alignment. I'm not adding anything. What we are is that we're defining clearly the reason behind each of the steps within inside a department. And so what I do is that I ask the chief, how about if you invite back those community members who 12 months ago, 16 months ago came in and participated in these focus groups? Let's invite them to your graduation of these new cops. And let's invite the families of those new cops to come to that graduation. And Bill, it's incredible where you have community members now that see these women and men that have been hired at that department are a product of their input. And these new officers and families see these are the community members that articulated who they wanted. And I'm that person.
2: Wow. That's powerful.
3: And here's the part with all of everything that I've just said, you'd say, oh, that's so much. There is nothing that I've described that is a new step in the process and organization of a police department. What has happened though is defining for everyone there, yes, we have these details that we need to do each day, but how we do those matter. And we measure how we do our things here. And when that happens, there's clarity. And as you know, when you have clarity, particularly in otherwise chaotic situations, it is like fresh oxygen. And so this is just another thing that you'd say, how much more does it cost to do this? The answer is nothing. Hmm. It takes intentionality.
2: Yes. Boy, that's so interesting, Matt. I really like that. All right. Let me ask you a little bit about, I'll stay on the theme of trust and then forgiveness. I mean, I know that Jesus commands that we forgive one another, but you're in a profession that always requires some kind of accountability and consequences. How do you forgive someone and still hold them accountable?
3: Well, I think... Let me stay with my big three since I'm banging that drum.
2: Right? Please do.
3: Let's say, how does an honest person, respectful person, and service-minded? Well, it's not about me.
2: Yeah, there you go. Mm-hmm.
3: You know, that's really the key, is this is about other people. I'm acting on their behalf because they can't or shouldn't. And so I know that they don't deserve to be victimized. And at the same time, this person that's victimizing them has got a whole truckload of problems in their life that ultimately is manifesting itself in victimizing other people. And I say it this way, that cops, when we make an arrest, it's an intervention. We are literally stopping them not only from victimizing other people, we're stopping them from further injuring themselves. And so we have an obligation to do that. Now, the person on the receiving end of the arrest doesn't feel that way. And so you learn over time that whatever they say, whatever they do, that is, you have to just let go of that. So from that standpoint, I think there's almost instant forgiveness, but there's an understanding that what I'm encountering is a snapshot in their life, not all the things that led up to that point in their life. And ultimately, this is, they were made in God's image. They are lost.
2: Mm-hmm.
3: If my heart doesn't go out to someone who is completely blind and completely lost and flailing around in the world, there's something's wrong with me. And so when I come back, now I will tell you, in the moment, it doesn't feel that way because my humanness is going to step in. They're calling me names. They want to fight with me. They want to fight with my officers or my deputies. That infuriates me, the human side of me. But then in a moment, the Lord brings me back to, Matt, what's at the core of why this person's doing this? They're ultimately lost. They're lost now. And on the road they're on, they're lost for eternity. If your heart doesn't go out to them and compassion does not start to displace your frustration or exasperation with the circumstance, then something's wrong in my life.
2: Hmm. All right, Matt, this popped up on the text line. Is it a good idea for police to live in the cities they work?
3: Great, great question. And that has been a discussion for, it preceded me when I got on the job. There are two things I want to point out to listeners on this. One is I lived in St. Paul, Ramsey County my entire career, and that's where I served. But I did work with some people that did not, that they worked, in one of the area suburbs.
2: Mm-hmm.
3: And here's what I noticed is if you were, let's say you're in the car and you're driving with, you live in St. Paul and that person doesn't. Here's what I noticed at scenes is I didn't notice a difference whether my partner lived in the city or they came in from outside. Here's what happens for law enforcement officers. There are some that they feel like as soon as they enter the city limits, they're on duty.
2: Ooh.
3: They're not. As soon as that happens, they can't stop it. They feel responsible. They're a cop. There is no relaxation. So the only way for them to get a breath is for them to actually leave the city limits. And they feel like, okay, now I can just be a dad. Now I can just be a mom. I can be an uncle. I can be a brother. I don't have to carry the responsibility of being a local police officer. And so for me, that wasn't an issue. I felt it all the time, regardless of where I was. And here I'm retired. I still carry it. I can't help it. but I did notice that. And so on the surface of it, I would say to people, yes, that makes sense, but hopefully you can give some grace because there are some people that you do want serving you because they are giving it their all. But the only way for them to recover is to recover not in that particular city. And it's not because they don't like it. It's just that the burden that they carry for it, the only way for them to escape it is to actually just not be in the city limits for 8 hours a day while they're off duty or 12 hours, whatever it is.
2: Yeah. Great answer. I really like that. So what, Matt, what would a police officer do in some ordinary everyday interaction that would build trust or destroy it?
3: Wow. That was another way we talked about this, Bill, is that sometimes the room they were really good about, they'd come up with some ideas about these are the types of things that officers do that really generate trust. And then I'd say, then it would get quiet, right? People are thinking.
2: Mm-hmm.
3: And I'd say, all right, let's flip it the other way. What are some things that you've encountered that make it difficult to trust a police officer? And then we can put that up as an opposite. And so here's the issue with trust and it's not a one-off event. And I write about this in my books, and that is that cops, police officers and sheriffs, they're out doing, we'll do bike rodeos. We will do shop with a cop, coffee with a cop.
2: mm-hmm.
3: They do the torch run. They do all of these things, right? And it doesn't move the needle on organizational trust. It doesn't hurt it,
2: mm-hmm.
3: but it doesn't create individual or organizational trust. Why? Well, how many times did you and I have to get together where you think, I might give that Matt a chance? Right, that there's something, sometimes it could happen quickly, and then mm-hmm. other times it takes a little bit to be around someone else. So in order to say a one-off encounter with a police officer, or for, and maybe you haven't had an encounter with a police officer, how do you trust them? Because there isn't any systematic way that you're going to be able to be with them in a way that we generate trust relationships. They don't happen in one-off encounters. Mm-hmm. That initial thing is an introduction, and then that opens the door. Now here's the thing with Built for Trust that we've noticed with police officers, that let's say you and I, we work opposite shifts, but we work the same neighborhood. We wear the same uniform, and Officer Bill went to this call and he handled it. And they're like, I don't know about these guys, but that Officer Bill seemed to be pretty good. I wonder if the next guy's any good. And then I show up and I do it the way you did it. And I behave within my personality, but I do it the way that they're like, wow. By the time that third or fourth officer they encounter acts the same way, you know what happens? There is a tipping point where when they see that patch and that particular badge, they're like, you know what? That's the organization. Ooh, so actually, it's not the individual, it's the actions of the individual officer, but ultimately it's a series of individual interactions they have with officers that are doing things the same way, and they don't know why they trust you. Mm. They just know they do. Oh. It's really an interesting factor.
2: Yeah. Okay. I'm going to take 90 seconds to think about this because okay. I've got more I want to ask you about that idea. But we'll be back in 90 seconds.
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2: I'm back with Dr. Matt Bostrom, and we're talking about policing, building trust, community integrity, all of that. And when you were talking about the consistency of one officer shows up and another one, and there's almost this theme, and people start to go, oh, I trust the institution. I mean, Matt, that's like transferable to just about any business or organization, isn't it?
3: When I've unpacked this, there are people that come up, they take me aside, and that's exactly what they said. Shouldn't we be doing this in our churches? What about our schools and our hospitals and our businesses? And yeah. I'm like, and why is it? Because this is on eternal truth.
2: Yeah.
3: It goes across all of those environments. I do have a whopper of a story to tell.
2: Let's hear it.
3: Do you have a second?
2: Oh, yeah,
3: story?
2: Sure do. Yep.
3: All right. So one of the guys I came on the job with, I'm just going to tell you, give you his name is Robert Johnson. Right, it's fictional, but any of the officers that might be listening might know who I'm talking about. But anyway, he's an African American guy, big barrel chested, very quiet, big glasses, and he was working on the west side of St. Paul, and he got a call to go to and his physical features matter, okay, because there's nobody on the department that looks like him. And so he gets a call to check on the welfare. This is a typical call that officers get where neighbors or family members hadn't heard from someone. So we go tap on the door, and So he gets the Officer Johnson gets the call, and he goes up to the knocks on the, you know, he looks at the house. It looks fairly unkempt. Doesn't look like anybody's there. Nothing, doesn't look like there's been any activity. So while he walks around, doesn't see anything walking around the yard, goes and taps on the front door. And this is real common. Nothing, screen door. You know what? I'll open the screen door, tap on the inside door. And so as he's tapping on the inside door after all of this time assessing the house and seeing no activity, in a moment, the door opens and a shotgun is thrust into his chest. And he puts his hands up. There's nothing. He's absolutely nothing he can do. Point blank, shotgun in his chest. And the guy looks at him and he says, "Oh, it's you." And he takes the shotgun, sets it inside the door, and invites Officer Johnson in.
2: Okay. And
3: so the point is Officer Johnson had never been there before.
2: Mm-hmm.
3: Officer, but other officers had, and they wore that same uniform.
2: Mm.
3: Because that guy had had positive experiences with those officers, that's what he saw. He didn't see the size. He didn't see the complexion. He didn't see anything about him other than, oh, come on in. It saved his life.
2: Wow.
3: And he never knew who those officers were that actually saved his life. But the point is that isn't this true? And I think in our lives as believers, I think we should approach things this way. As we meet people, maybe we're not the ones we're the ones that are part of that. Hey, this is another Christian. This is another follower of Christ, you know, and then they give you some room because the previous follower of Christ was kind to them.
2: Oh, yeah.
3: And the next one and the next one. And ultimately the door opens and they're going to trust you and with some of their most important things. And ultimately that can open the door to an eternal relationship for them.
2: Mm-hmm. That's fascinating. Matt, you've been in law enforcement a long time. So what do you understand about the human condition or human nature that you didn't understand quite as well when you started?
3: Sorry, I shouldn't laugh. It's actually not funny. It's actually sad.
2: I have a feeling it's going to be sad.
3: cops would not have a job if it were not for selfishness.
2: Yeah, right.
3: We wouldn't. You can point to every call that you encounter, it's a selfish act. If you're speeding, it's a selfish act. If you're drinking, that's a selfish act. I mean, just go down the entire list. And so ultimately, it comes down to that. I'd never thought about it that way, but that is what we're dealing with, is we're dealing with the ramifications of people's selfishness. And because of that, and then when that's not curbed, it will go past just what that's doing for me. That's going to affect other people. And at that point, there comes a place where somebody else has to get in and intervene mm-hmm. and try to break that cycle.
2: Mm. So I know you're out of active duty, but what, looking back on your career, what are you most grateful for?
3: I'm so grateful that I've been able to be a part of an incredibly meaningful career, and to be able to do it in a variety of different ways. And it's my hope that in doing so, that the people that worked around me later I got promoted in life, that hopefully, because not only do the communities deserve a police officer's honest, respectful, and service-minded, so do the people that are serving. They need supervisors and bosses and leaders that are of the same mind. And it's my hope that I know I was around a lot of those good people and they deserved a good boss. And so it's my hope that I did back at the beginning. I hope I've done what my grandparents asked me to do and my parents, leave it better than you found it.
2: Mm.
3: And to be able to do that, and then to be able to make these connections where the Lord has been able to show me, hey, there are bigger implications to the things that we're involved in, but don't worry about all of them. Just do the part that you can and do it as well as you possibly can. With your gifts, skills, talent, and time.
2: Mm. When you went back to Oxford, were you all ready to be a student again?
3: For a guy that hates school?
2: Yeah,
3: I'm
2: exactly.
3: I'm not kidding. I hate writing, man, I, for lack of a more technical term.
2: Yeah.
3: But I sure have done a lot of it. And so the reality of it is I knew, you know, in life where you have a call, and that was one that I'm like, I didn't know how long I was supposed to be sheriff, but I really had to come to terms with, Lord, are you really asking me to go back to school? And he's like, there was four seats that they offer annually at a global university. They offered me one to study this more deeply because they thought it could have global implications.
2: Mm-hmm. Yeah, that's awesome. Yeah. That's great. Matt, just always nice to talk to you. Thank you for doing the show. Have a great rest of your day.
3: Yeah, thank you so much.
2: You bet. Dr. Matt Bostrom has been my guest, and his book is called Built for Trust, A Blueprint for Building Community Trust in Policing. We're going to take a little break, and when we come back, Dr. Carl Ellis is going to join the program. Can't wait to talk to Carl.

0: The fall routine can be a nice anchor in our life, but it also just changes things around. 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
1: 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And I'm thinking of the blended family whose kids are struggling because they're in a new marriage. And so I think it's really natural to put our kids' needs in front of our marriage.
2: 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And that's a good thing. And you are being the mom that God wants you to be, the grandmother God wants you to be. And I need to support you.
1: But the danger is when we do it consistently. Maybe ask your spouse, how am I doing in this area?
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4: Doing what Jesus says doesn't always make sense. 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
0: She's back. That correspondent to today's culture and purveyor of deeper thought, Dr. Rosalie DeRose, is back today for your listening pleasure. And she has a topic we're coming back to because we believe it's important for you and me, especially in this day of easy communication in a digital world. Some are rediscovering a lost art of letter writing. Why is a handwritten letter so powerful? Have you saved a letter like that to read and reread? Rosie says letter writing is good for the soul, and maybe this conversation will cement that truth to your heart and perhaps motivate you to start writing letters again if you don't do it. Let's get started with the program From the Heart to the Heart for the Heart. We call it Chris Fabry Live. 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Let me thank our team. Ryan McConaughey is doing all things technical. Trish is our producer, but Tahir is in the chair. Simon is going to be answering your calls today. And I'm wondering if there's anyone listening who got a painful letter from an adult child. Mom, Dad, please don't contact me. I need some space, some time. I'm dealing with some things, and I'm asking you, please don't contact me. Or perhaps you wrote that kind of letter to your parents. That's a tough subject. And it's why when I found out that Dr. Kathy Cook had written a practical biblical treatise titled Resolve Conflict and Find Peace and Hope with Adult Children, we decided to give this to anyone who supports us both in August and in September. 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And thank you for the support of the Radio Backyard Fence. Appreciate you. She is one of your favorite guests on the program. I hear it every time she comes on. I have Rosie on more often. Real treasure to us at Moody Radio and Moody Bible Institute. She has been at Moody 57 years. She taught full-time more than 50 of those years. She is now a retired professor of literature, earned her MA in English from Northeastern Illinois University.

0: University, MDiv from Trinity Divinity School, PhD in Language, Literacy, and Rhetoric from the University of Illinois, Chicago. And her book, I have her book right here. It is Unseduced and Unshaken, The Place of Dignity in a Woman's Choices. It was a different title back then, Rosie, when it first came out.
1: Yes, it was.
0: Welcome back. How are you doing today?
1: I'm doing very well. Glad to be here.
0: You told me just before we went on, 17 years ago on this day, something happened to you.
1: I had open heart surgery, absolutely out of the blue, and it was on a Tuesday. That's what made me think of it. And here I am. Disappointment to some people, gladness to others.
0: Oh, so glad. But if it was 17 years ago, and this so that was 2009?
1: Yes, yes.
0: Okay.
1: September
0: 22nd. So we were on the air, and I don't know, did we pray for you? I hope we did.
1: The president did in chapel.
0: Okay.
1: Some student told him to, so he did, which was very kind. Yes, you did pray on the air. I remember that, yeah.
0: If I knew about it, I knew we would pray about it.
1: I was well prayed for.
0: The other thing here is that Rosie's Book Club 2.0 is in full swing. We read Shane in June, The Wise Woman in August. Next month, it's The Screwtape Letters. Interesting how that aligns with our topic today.
1: Mm-hmm.
0: And it's very complicated to be a part of the book club. Three things. One, get a copy of The Screwtape Letters. Two, read it. And three, tune in October 28th. And join the fun with Rosie, and Eva Rudelnik is going to be with us as well. Questions, observations that you have. Coming soon, we have Rosie's patented literary decoder ring, but we're still working on that. So 2.0, the book club, make sure you get involved. All right, why this topic of letter writing?
1: It's because it's a source of wonder and creativity and true emotion, and it needs to be an advancement of an important part of our history. I have been going through, because of the time of life, many, many letters, and I've said this before, but I have found the most beautiful letters from my father, my mother, my siblings. My father was just amazing letter writing, entire chronicle of missions during World War II, going to the field. And my mother, to the end of her day, she died at 98, she would scrawl, she had macular degeneration, she would scrawl letters to all of us, and they'd slant downward with big spaces, but she did it. She wrote those letters. And I have high school historic pockets of letters from friends. I have on my desk right now five letters, one from somebody in Pennsylvania, from former students, from friends that I need to answer, handwritten letters. I have a lovely friend in Indiana who writes me beautiful notes. And my cousin, who really joined in giving me articles for this thing, sent me copies of her father's letters. He was a hero, World War II hero, who was injured at the Battle of the Bulge and missing in action in England, survived it, but wrote letters while he was in training. And they were really letters detailing going AWOL, which a lot of people did, and his guilt about it, but you know, they apparently overlooked a lot of it. And it was because of his longing to see his family and his wife and to be home. And it showed a facet of him I had never known. He was this really great Christian, died at 90. You go back, you know, we're not going to have anything to give to our children. I have piles of my parents' love letters that show something about them I would never have known. And What are we going to have? Yes, we have to get rid of some. I still have students that write handwritten letters, but we need. It is not just nostalgia. Letters are a measure of a life. And in fact, lately, what I've been reading is C.S. Lewis's letters, and I just finished Letters to an American Lady. It shows you things about Lewis. He hated writing letters. But he felt, he hated it. He said it all the time. I have to do all this, but he knew he had to. It was like it was a promise to God. And of course, hundreds of people wrote him and it wore him out. But the letters also show those human emotions, and they show his clinging to God, and they show how unwell he was. And they give you the hints of things he thought. His letters to his best friend, Arthur Greaves, are amazing. And these records of letters we have from great missionaries, think about even the New Testament is letters.
0: Bingo.
1: I mean, you go back and you think about how many. In fact, there's a new novel out called The Correspondent. I did read it. I enjoyed it tremendously. It's all letters. Mm-hmm. And what is it that letters convey? What do they do? The thoughtfulness, the care. It's not like dashing off a text. A text is

0: Well, I'm not going to excoriate it too much. I do text. Let's just not even, it's like comparing soy product and great steak. You know, you can't compare it.
1: Yes.
0: I think I have.
1: And how do we preserve those? You know, this was a text that I got, you know, your parents sent this text to each other. He's like, maybe there's a way to archive that kind of thing, but it's not going to mean the same thing. And here's what I bring to the table. Because when you write something by hand, it is, you're careful. You take your time. You slow, you can't do this as quickly as you can type something. And so there is thought that is put into it, care and time that you can't of. Well, I was thinking about the treasures that we have in our family is Andrea's dad, George, wrote letters home from World War II when he was in Europe. Mm-hmm. And he published these, he self-published these letters, and the title of the book was Dear Folks. And that's what he called his mom and dad, Folks.
0: Yeah.
1: Dear Folks. And it was just all these letters, all that he was going through, what he thought of when on December 7th, et cetera, et cetera. Mm-hmm. So you hear exactly, or you read exactly what was going on in his mind as he wrote these.
0: And that there isn't anything that to compare that to. My grandfather wrote another form of writing, a diary. Can you imagine people? Mm-hmm. And in it, he said, today the Titanic sank. Wow.
1: 1912.
0: I'm sorry.
1: What's 100 years between friends?
0: Yeah, just what's 100 years? 1912. I mean, where do you get these things? You absolutely do not. And Lewis, in one funny one in letter, he said, I don't know how people live in these glass buildings, and his would have been nothing compared to what we have across the street here. He said, when I go indoors, I want to be indoors. Isn't that great?
1: Yes, I like that.
0: It's that all that kind of thing that we can't get back. I have nothing to mark, you know, my life in the last 10 years like I did in the first. You know, people today are in danger of using their phones in class, which, of course, I never have allowed. But when I have to confess, in college, I wrote letters all the way through classes.
1: Really?
0: Yeah, to my parents. Copious letters. Copious.
1: And you didn't pay attention.
0: Well, I'm kind of multitasking.
1: Okay, all right, that's it. And a lot of people can do that. They can listen to music or do whatever. Yeah. For me, I can only do one thing, and then I can't do one thing at a time. But I think as you listen here today, here's my question to you, and I put this on Facebook, and we've gotten really good response and deep response. What letter have you hung on to? What letter, when I mentioned this topic, to one of our guest yesterday, and then a caller on Friday, I knew we had something. I want to play that for you. But let me ask you, here's our number, 877-548-3675. Is there a letter that you have that you've hung on to? Who wrote it to you, and what did they say, and why does it mean so much to you? Letters today at the Radio Backyard Fence, 877-548-3675.
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7: 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I'm out of energy. 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
8: Yeah, Chris, I have a box at home, actually a wooden box, that I have cards, letters, memorabilia from people that just mean a lot to me, and I've kept them for 20 years. Oh, yeah, I definitely do.
1: Why? And why do you think you kept them that long?
8: Similar to what I shared before the break, when I've been in difficult seasons, reading them reminds me, number one, that the Lord has given me people in my life that are faithful, that are consistent. Their words of encouragement point me to Jesus more, and it's a visual resemblance of, I'd say, his nature in a way.
1: Yesterday, I promoted this program just as we were going to our last segment, and that was Christopher Cook. And you could hear it as soon as he started to answer the question, you could hear him light up. So there's a certain sense of delight in letters, Rosie, that I think that we get. But respond to what he said, this box that he has.
0: Oh, I have like 3 or 4 beautiful boxes. I know just what he's talking about. And some of them are for family, some of them are for friends, some of them for, you know, different reasons, students. And I reread them because when they're well done and thoughtful, I have a former male student who just wrote me a letter about 2 months ago that was the most spiritual, encouraging, beautiful letter. And you would never throw that away. I can't throw that away. I can't throw these things away. And you stick them in these boxes. And they're usually special boxes. My brother used to give me gorgeous wooden boxes. I know just what he's talking about. And he's right. You pick them up and they encourage you. They make you feel valued. At my point in history and having retired and going through that transition, there are certain things you read that take you through.
1: Yes. And remind you. Mm-hmm. Remind you. Right. I knew we were onto something last Friday because Brenda called and she mentioned some trauma and a bunch of loss. She lost her husband early in their marriage. He was in the military. And this is what Brenda said.
9: In fact, in the last week, I've been reading some of the letters that my husband wrote me while he was in the military stationed in Korea, and been reminded of things that I had forgotten. And in our letters, we both would remind one another to remember our family motto. At 22 years of age, we had a family motto, and it was the family that prays together stays together.
0: That's beautiful.
1: All those years later, you know, when her husband had died, they're just, you know, weren't married that long. And she pulls these out. And there it is again, that reminder of the things that have gone before, right?
0: That's the point. All those years later, if you have nothing for anybody to see, all those years later, we change so much. When I see my parents' letters, my grandmother's letters, my friends' letters from high school, cards that I've gotten, all these years later, it's a new and very different experience because you have been through so many decades of your life.
1: Yes.
0: And it enriches it. It's like a gorgeous scent that comes out. And you reread them. I mean, even think of the physicality. You take it out of the envelope. You look at the stamp. Some people put special stamps in. Mm-hmm. Somebody knew that I had an eternal crush on Gregory Peck, and they put the Gregory Peck stamp on there. And you save those stamps. You know, they're reminders.
1: Barbara said this, "I saved a note from my mom's best friend while I was struggling to keep plates spinning," and she was caring, Barbara was, for her parents at the time and a bunch of other people. And then she said, "On one of my most challenging days, totally exhausted, I received a note of encouragement reminding me how much my mom loved me and how Dad appreciated all I was doing for them. Those words meant so much to me because she cared for her own parents until they were called home, and she knew how wearying it is." Mm-hmm. Now listen to this. "A year and a half after Mom went home, that dear lady, whom we'd loved all our lives, became our delightful stepmom, and our childhood best friends became our step-siblings."
0: Wow. That's wonderful.
1: And she still has that letter. that reminds her of that, Rosie.
0: Oh, I don't even think we know how much we're cheating ourselves. Anthony Esselin, the wonderful, wonderful writer and great English professor, says, what does one do with a diminished thing? We are in a diminished era. Don't mean to be depressing. It's just a fact. There are good things. What do we do in a diminished with a diminished thing? We write. We go back and do some of those things that we should never have let go. Write a letter.
1: Rosalie DeRosay is our guest today, and we're talking about the power of letter writing and receiving letters. And if you don't know, listen to her voice, listen to the life, the vim, vigor, vitality, and then put your own life in that prism. And I'm asking you, what letter did you receive that you still have? Who wrote it? What did it say? Debbie is in Illinois. Debbie, why did you call today?
10: Hi, if you wouldn't mind my saying, first of all, that I am a very enthusiastic letter writer, and I keep track, and last year I sent 550 letters and cards. Oh,
1: my goodness. You win the star.
0: Yeah.
1: The Gregory Peck stamp.
0: Yeah.
10: And some of my friends give me stamps as gifts, and I am thrilled. And so the two letters that I saved have to do with the same topic, and they were from 40-some years ago. The first one was when I was going through infertility treatment, and a friend wrote and said, out of your suffering will grow a new ministry as you are refined in the fire. And then years later, I had a little girl, but then after that, I had a miscarriage. And another friend wrote and said, your baby is safe in God's arms, but knowing that doesn't take away your pain. And the reason that was so good was that so many people start with, your baby is safe. Your baby's with the Lord, but they don't realize or don't say that they understand that your pain is so deep, even though you know your baby is safe.
0: Yeah. I completely understand. As you were reading that, I thought that is so good that she wasn't dismissing it with like a spiritual cliche or Jesusing it up, as I often say. She understood the truth that Jesus helps us, but she acknowledged the pain.
1: So you like to Jesus it up. Okay, so I had a note on Facebook just yesterday from Lori, who was listening to our guest that I just played, Christopher Cook. And she said, your guest just said, God can't heal what we are pretending doesn't hurt.
0: Wow.
1: And she said, that just really spoke to me. And it's the same thing that you're saying here today, that you have to acknowledge, I'm hurting here, Lord, and walk with me through this. Right, Debbie?
10: Yes. Oh, yes. I agree.
1: God bless you, friend. Thank you for calling. Let me read another one. And then Rosie's got 10 reasons for letter writing. I'm going to give you a chance to get your pencil and piece of paper to write this down so you can send it to somebody. So 10 reasons coming up. Mary says, my father's beautiful penmanship to his mom, my husband's love letter from Vietnam. They are precious since they are both gone. The penmanship.
0: Oh,
1: talk about that, Rosie.
0: A stationary in penmanship. My sister, who is still an inveterate and wonderful letter writer, I mean, she chooses the note cards and in the paper, and she never fails to write a note to somebody. But I remember poring over note cards and gorgeous stationery. My mother loved it too. It was a treat for her. Some of it smelled good. Some of it didn't. Some of it smelled good. You had to watch that. And the penmanship, people can't even read cursive anymore. It's got to be some kind of uncategorized spin. Penmanship, you look at mail writing from even mid-century, even my father's even, and this was beautiful, beautiful penmanship. My Aunt Faye in Pennsylvania, gorgeous penmanship. My sister's, mine isn't bad, but it's a work of art. It has flourishes. It has character to it. It's not just something scrawled.
1: See, that's what I'm saying. Hey, character, even when you say character,

0: to it. It's like you read between the lines, even in the script that you're writing. Kitty wrote this: "My husband wrote a poem right before our marriage. I still have it 39 years later."
1: Wow.
0: See, that's
1: there you go.
0: Jason. My grandmother wrote a letter and sent materials from another faith. I didn't keep those, but I kept the letter. It's a reminder of her love for me, but also a reminder that many of my family need the life-saving gospel. So that's reading between the lines as well. Mark, our friend Mark, is on the line. Hi, Mark. Go right ahead.
2: Well, I would point out that the next book club group is known as an epistolary book, meaning it consists of letters, namely the Screwtape letters.
1: That's right.
0: Yes, you got it.
2: And I was in correspondence for a while with Sheldon Van Auken. He was the author of A Severe Mercy, which contains letters of C.S. Lewis published nowhere else. And I have thoughts from him that I've memorized because my correspondence with him was lost in a flood. He wanted all his correspondence to throw them away, and I never promised him that. But I told him that nobody would ever see them, and I did keep that promise. But they're gone now. But I did memorize a couple of thoughts. One of them was about Lewis himself, and the other was about courtesy. His thought about Lewis was this. I said to him, "What did you like best about C.S. Lewis?" And he said, "Lewis loved the unlovable, Mrs. Moore, the American lady, steadily and faithfully, and never talked of it." And then he said, this aspect of him is not often mentioned, but something I loved him for."
1: Wow, that's really interesting.
2: That he loved the unlovable, but didn't talk about it. And then the other thought was about courtesy, and I'm going to alter a couple of words in the interest of clarity, but I was asking him about a point of courtesy, and remember that he lived on both sides of the Atlantic. He lived in England for a while, as well as living in the Virginia, and he had experience of household servants on both sides of the ocean. So here's the quotation: "Training, I think, shows nowhere so much as in noticing and thanking any effort by another to be considerate or helpful, even in little ways. Husbands, wives, servants, everyone. You can tell much about a person by what they see, ellipsis, and thank someone for, perhaps especially servants." Now, I want to mention two things. Perhaps especially servants. Servants normally get paid for what they do, and even Jesus said, "If you've served to your utmost, done what you're supposed to do you think you deserve any thanks?" And so Van was saying, he allowed me to call him Van. Van was saying that it shows something special about you when you thank servants. And then the other point is that courtesy is about powers of observation, and I theologized that. I decided that if I can't find anything to be thankful to God for, it's not his fault. It's the fault of my powers of observation. And then I was partially sighted at the time. Now I'm totally blind, but I don't think Van meant it that way, but this served as a warning to me because I knew that I could possibly overlook a courteous thing that someone had done for me. So I formed a resolve right then and there to be especially attentive, even if only by hearing, to whatever favors people were doing for me, because I didn't want to miss a thank you.
1: That's very good.
0: I like that, and put it into the open the eyes of my heart, Lord, you know, for me to be able to see what you see, hear how you hear. That's good, Rosie, isn't it?
1: Oh, that is so good. I think we are living in a time where nobody expects to be heard and nobody expects to hear or to notice or listen. And the best thing you can do is to see people, to look into their faces, no matter who they are. That was very, very good. And letters are a way of validating people. Letters are a way of noticing people.
0: And they stick with you. Mm-hmm. Look at, he's talking about Van and what Van wrote to me all these years later. Right. That's Mark. Mark, thank you. Want to hear from you. What about the letter that you have kept? And why'd you keep it? Who wrote it? 877-548-3675. Straight ahead, Rosie's 10 reasons for letter writing. We'll get to those and more of your calls on Chris Fabry Live right here on Moody Radio.

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5: When people say they can't believe in a God who judges, they're really saying that they don't believe in the God of the Bible and that they want to invent another God more to their liking. Now, to get a sense of how offensive this is, imagine a man editing a digital picture of his wife. He thinks her nose is too large and that she's carrying a few extra pounds, so he rearranges her image. And then he says to his wife, "Well, this is what I want you to look like." Well, that's really insulting. I expect his wife might say to him, "I am who I am." It's the same with God. He is who he is. He's not whoever you want him to be.
4: Is there someone in your life who needs to know the God of the Bible and might be open to take a journey through the Bible with you? Invite them to openthebible.org.
6: This is Max Licato. Consider Elijah's pronouncement of judgment on Ahab. God says, "I'm going to bring disaster on you. I will wipe out your descendants because you have aroused my anger and caused Israel to sin." 1 Kings 21, verses 21 and 22. This solemn prophecy shook Ahab. He tore his clothes, put on sackcloth, and fasted. Verse 27. God responded to this gesture of humility by postponing the penalty of killing all Ahab's sons. Years later, the 70 remaining descendants of Ahab died by the sword of King Jehu. God sends them message after message, yet they slay the innocent and take what is not theirs to take. They forget what sustains them, and in the end, they perish at their own folly. This is Max Licato.
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8: Dr. Rosalie DeRose is back, and we're talking about the power of letters. I'll remind you again that in October, on the 28th, we're going to be doing our next book club with the Screwtape Letters. You be here, Rosie will be here, so will I, and Eva Redelnik. She knows a lot about Lewis and the Screwtape Letters. We'll be talking about that. So get a copy of the Screwtape Letters. Find it. Maybe you already have it. Reread it or read it for the first time and join us then for the book club. Today, I've got to tell you, Debbie says, "I have a letter from Miss Emma, whom I babysat for years. She had to write me an apology letter for sneaking her phone." The letter is probably 15 years old. She is now married. I just came across it the other day. It is something I cherish. I shared with her and her mom that I still had the letter. They both couldn't believe it. Great memories. So that's Debbie. Another Debbie says, "My letter is from a friend from my church who baked the best chocolate chip cookies, and the recipe is included in her own handwriting. I cherish it." And last but not least, Stacy says, "I have several letters, plus a list my mama wrote of things we needed to pick up at the store. She wrote this list the week before my wedding on my Aunt Mary's kitchen table. I've kept it in my wallet for 46 years. Mama, Aunt Mary, and my dear Charlie are gone now. But when I find this little list in my wallet, it reminds me of a wonderful time in my life when I was beginning a new journey of faith as a bride to my wonderful husband. So all of those things right there, Rosie, respond to that.
9: Well, it's memory. How rich is memory even going to be? Memories are the validation of who we are. We can't get stuck in them in a false nostalgia, but they enrich our lives. We look out, we see. And there is something about putting it into the concrete words on a paper that brings back all the senses that go with it. You know, it's there's a sensuality to it.
8: Yes.
9: It brings back a time and place.
8: The table that she wrote this on, right there. She can see it in her in her mind's eye.
9: That's exactly right.
8: Yeah. Okay, so you have 10 reasons. You have to do all 10 of them, but give me, and go slow for me because I'm a slow writer here, 10 reasons from Rosie for letter writing.
9: And they're not from me. They're not original with me, but I'm going to give you the highlights. It's a memorable way to touch the people you love. Sit down and write that note, write that card, have a calendar on which you emblazon the birthdays of those most precious to you. When my grandmother was alive, I called her every week and I wrote her often. And if I didn't, she'd write me back a note that said, I'd like to hear from you, Rosie. Sometimes she'd put a dollar in it. And it's a way to validate people. People don't pay attention to their grandmothers anymore. I don't get thank you notes for wedding gifts anymore, which means I'm not sending much anymore. you can't write a note, you don't get the money. I'm sorry, it sounds bad, but it's such neglect. Research says it can actually make you happier is another reason.
8: Really?
9: Yes. Apparently there's a lot of research around that because it is an experience that isn't just, it's a relationship to a pen, to forming words in your head. You don't over edit it. One of the problems with the computer is you over edit yourself. Number three, it confirms the importance of a relationship. People you get letters from are significant in your life. Number four, it's a classy thing to do, and that's really true. Today, you know, we're not really living in a real classy time, if you get my drift. Just look what goes on down the sidewalk. It's classy. Letter writing is classy. So if you want to be classier, write a letter. Number five, it helps you pause long enough to say things that matter. Mm. It helps you pause long enough to say things that matter.
8: Okay, so let's stop right there because I so agree with that because I do most of my, when I write, when I transcribe what is on my heart, I'm on the keyboard. And I learned this in journalism school. I told you before the program, I learned not to write it down longhand and then go over to the typewriter. And we did have a typewriter when I was doing that. Because the journalism professor said, you've got, this is speed. You've got to be able to do this quickly. So I made the transition.
9: Right.
8: Now, all these years later, I have, you know, little notebooks where I will write out these thoughts. And it's exactly what you just said. I cannot hurry. I cannot put the comma in and hit enter.
9: Right.
8: You know, I've got to think about what I'm saying. And I often find that I'm not scratching things out. I'm putting them down and then waiting, pausing, putting the next word down at one right after another, word by word or bird by bird, as Anne Lamott
9: would say.
8: But these thoughts that are coming down are more organic that way, yeah. I think.
9: Oh,
8: do you agree?
9: Oh, absolutely. They're more thoughtful. I think journalism needs to go back to handwriting. It might save the day today. It's just thought. Yes, it really is a kind of a art form. I mean, we used to judge the quality of letters. Now, hey, a letter compared to anything else is better.
8: Yeah. Rachel's in Florida. We're going to get to the other five, I promise.
9: That's fine.
8: Rachel's in Florida. Rachel, go ahead.
10: Hi, I'm 83 years old. And when I was 14, my sister was working for the army in Japan.

0: And a lady asked her if she knew of anybody in America that would write to a little gal of 14 as a pen pal. And I've been writing to Mexico since we were 14.
1: Where does Mitsuko live?
0: In Japan. She lives in, let's see,
1: Tokyo?
0: Saki City.
1: Okay.
2: That's amazing.
1: You've never been there. You've never met her face to face, or have you met her on your, phone or something?
0: She came to visit me. She flew to America. And first of all, she sent her daughter, who was in high school. Her daughter brought her uncle down to Texas, and then she flew up to Wisconsin, where I was living. And I've spent three weeks with her daughter. Then her daughter went back, and a couple of years later, Mitsuko came.
2: Wow. That's a great story.
0: Oh, yeah. I just love her, and she loves me. And I'll tell you, we worry if we don't get a letter from each other. And the last one, she said, oh, I got your letter in April, and I hadn't heard from you, and I was so worried,
2: Yes, of course, of course.
1: There's because a connection. All those years ago when you made that connection, and then through the years, and you're exactly right, Rosie, for bringing this subject up, because it is one letter story stimulates another letter story, stimulates something on the inside. I'm feeling it inside for these people who are calling, aren't you?
2: Oh, my. I think I'll go home and answer some of those letters on my desk tonight. Yes. And I did speaking tours of New Zealand, two of them, and I have been in touch. My first speaking tour was 91, and I have been in touch with two people from New Zealand ever since.
1: Really?
2: We've never lost touch.
1: I had an uncle who was in World War II, and who I've told this story before, but he hid in Holland. He hid in this barn from the Nazis who were going by. He and his friends, and it saved their lives. Wow. This farming family allowed them to do that, and I can still remember them corresponding from that family to my uncle. And then one day this wagon comes up, it looked like a foreign car. I'm sure they rented it, but came up the driveway, and it's the people, it's the farmers. I had heard this story all my life.
2: Wow.
1: And here they are standing in front of me. And it was because of the correspondence that they'd had through the years that got that connection, just like Mitsuko that Rachel is talking about.
2: Oh. It's a deeper, deeper connection. It's not a text connection.
1: Yes. Okay, so it's a memorable way to touch a person you love. It will make you happier. It confirms the importance of a relationship. I think I got that right.
2: Mm-hmm.
1: It's classy, and it helps you pause and think.
2: Right.
1: Number six.
2: It creates a wonderful surprise. In other words, it's a gift. It's a way of giving a gift. And because all our energy today, all our adrenaline is around emails or texts or when the thing dings. But when you go to a mailbox and you open it up, and amid the myriad of fundraising envelopes from every organization known to man is a personal letter. It's, you can't wait to get upstairs and open it.
1: Okay. So it's a gift. It's a gift to somebody else, and it's a self-giving because it takes you time and a stamp and, the stationery or just letter.
2: And the time.
1: Number seven.
2: It's a tried and true tradition. We don't do enough with the importance of maintaining tradition. We tend to throw them out and say that new is best. And that is a very ephemeral, shallow, ridiculous way to live. There are traditions that are old and kind of old and foggy and need to go. Age does not validate all things that are good, but there are certain traditions that need to be maintained because they compose the artworks of our life.
1: Okay, I'm looking up the definition of ridiculous because I hear that extremely silly, foolish.
2: Yes, yeah.
1: But I want to go to the derivation of that because I bet it has something to do with what we're talking about, arousing or deserving ridicule, extremely silly or absurd, preposterous.
2: Yeah.
1: So you're saying it is a preposterous way to live, not living deeply like this.
2: Embedded in life, embedded, not just living on the surface of things with the ephemeral. Ephemeral needs passing easily and quickly. And we are living in an ephemeral world. If instead of in a world that observes certain tradition, respects history, not all history. I'm not opposed to some change. Some changes have to happen. I've been composing a letter about a certain thing here at Moody. And, you know, if I recall some of our rules, you know, it was, you couldn't wear shirts without collars, you know, you mm-hmm. couldn't wear shoes without socks. Well, that, who cares? But if you take that, but there are certain things that deserve dressing up for. One of the things that bothers me is our lack of respect for sacred space, the church. It does matter what you wear to church. I don't mean in terms of expense. I mean in terms of demeanor, the tradition, yes. the respect of things and places.
1: And the great thing about that is, even if the culture around you devolves, mm-hmm. you can make the choice.
2: You can make
1: you
2: the
1: know,
2: choice.
1: You know, it's like that's you right. can curse the darkness or you can light a candle. Okay, and, you yeah. know, you can dress up for church or whatever it is and, that you're doing.
2: And not with pride and superiority, but
1: yes.
2: with a sense of purpose, because yes. people are not being led well. They don't always know.
1: Yes.
2: If nobody's taught them.
1: We had a caller who said, I'm a mail carrier and I get joy from delivering letters, especially to senior citizens.
2: Aww.
1: She loves to see the smile on people's faces. That's what can happen when you write a letter to somebody else. There are three more reasons for letter writing if you need them. From Dr. Rosalie DeRosé, there's more coming straight ahead on Moody Radio.
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1: Two Michaels are with us tomorrow here on Chris Fabry Live and would love to hear your Bible question or Christian life question for them. Dr. Rosalie DeRosé is with us today. She sent me an article by Moriam Khan, who is a staff reporter with thesciencesurvey.com, who wrote this. Taking the time to handwrite letters makes your message become more valuable. The act of writing down and taking the time to not make mistakes, rather than speed typing a message that takes at most 5 minutes, shows you mean every word. Adding cute, creative images, cutting out different designs, and the other elements of craftsmanship in a letter can show love that words cannot. Do you agree, Rosie?
2: Oh, I completely agree. I've got a couple of friends that make beautiful, beautiful cards or, you know, do something. Yes, absolutely.
1: Okay, so we're down to the last three reasons. Tell me the last three.
2: It speaks to older friends and relatives in a medium they cherish. Mm. Why don't we join them sometimes? Why don't we do that for them? Especially if you're young. Do it in the way that would be most appreciated. Don't just do it your way because it's easy. Number 9, it's a chance to show off or improve your handwriting.

0: I suspect the latter is true. That's a funny one. And then number 10, it's easier than you think. I think that is a very good one. At first it seemed trivial, but we think of it as hard. But just sit down and do it. It doesn't have to be long. It can be one page. It can express, I was thinking about you and I wanted to just write you and let you know how much you mean to me, or thank you notes. A lot of kids need to start with thank you notes. Yeah. You don't get to get married if you don't write a thank you note for the gifts that are given to you. And I know so many of them are sent through Amazon. That doesn't let you off the hook. Take every one of those and thank the person went to some trouble, spent some money on you, and you need to thank them. I think it's an incredible disgrace that their thank you notes are not done anymore.
1: Okay, I will add to your last one. It's easier than you think, and I'll add, it will go deeper than you can imagine.
0: It's very, very good.
1: Yeah. Sue's in Indiana. Sue, why did you call today?
2: Hey, I am so glad to hear you talk about letter writing, because I am a letter writer. Most recently, within the last week, I sat down and wrote a letter of condolence to one of my cousins whose daughter had recently passed away from cancer. She was an adult, but you know, when you're a mom, they're your kids all your life. And I had the experience of losing a son at age 39, so I felt that I could relate to her loss, and a purchased card just wouldn't say it. So I sent her a letter.
0: Very good.
1: I can't tell you how often I go to get a card, and it's like, I don't want to say that. That's not what I'm saying. Just give me a card with something, a flower on the front that I can, you know.
0: Open it up.
1: So that I can write what I think rather than somebody trying to figure out what I think, right?
2: Yes.
0: Oh, sorry.
2: Yes. And I also write letters to people to honor them when they retire or special occasions. And I'm a Sunday school teacher, so I keep an eye on the kids in Sunday school. And when they have an achievement, they're on the honor roll, or they have an achievement in sports, I send them a note. Congratulations.
0: So good. So good.
1: See, and that just points out to Sue, you've been there. You've had this huge loss. You know what those words mean to you. And so that just magnifies the desire that you want to reach into that other person's life. Rosie, that's gold, isn't it?
0: Oh, that's gold. The other area, and this is going to step on a lot of toes, is Christmas cards needs to have more than an imprinted name on them. Those cards with imprinted names on them mean nothing to me. Nothing. Even if the person just puts, I thought about you this year, it's better. But an imprinted name, that just means you're putting cards in envelopes and sealing them.
1: Yeah. I'm with you. I'm with you, but you're right. It's going to step on some toes.
0: Because
1: because if you're a business and you got 500 of those to send out, you know, how does.
0: I'm not talking about businesses. I'm talking about, that's a whole different issue. That I understand.
1: How about a big church?
0: I don't know. Just tell them Merry Christmas at the Christmas program.
1: Okay. Give us a, Sue, thank you for your call. And we had so many really, really good calls here today, but I wanted you to give our listeners marching orders, a charge to those who are listening. What do you want to say?
0: Write the letter. Write one letter. Begin. Add to the scope of what is really a deeply, deeply rich tradition of letter writing, which has spiritual implications, honestly. My grandmother, who had, 28 or 30 grandchildren and something like 42 or more great-grandchildren, and wrote letters to all her children on carbon copy. Sometimes she got the carbons in wrong and had to redo. This is a legacy. So if you can't do a legacy, at least write one letter to somebody that means something to you, or to a lonely person, or to somebody you've noticed that you wonder how they are, to an old friend who doesn't expect it, to your husband, to your wife.
1: I like what you said in number 8. and it speaks to older friends in a medium they cherish. Mm-hmm. So if you haven't written a letter lately, go do that for anybody that you care about, somebody close to you or distant. But I would say to what Rosie has said in here today, skew toward the person who has this as something that they cherish. Someone who is older, who needs a little bit of encouragement from you, maybe that you haven't seen in a long time, is way far away and you can't visit them. A letter is like a piece of yourself in their life. Isn't it, Rosie?
0: It is. It's a piece of your life. It's seeing somebody.
1: This has been a delightful program. Now, folks, you go out and you do that. You write that letter and you put it in the mail and see if what number two is right, that you become happier when you do that. And then come on back and join us tomorrow, because Dr. Michael Rudelnik, Dr. Michael Van Lanningham, a.k.a. the two Michaels, are going to be here at the Radio Backyard Fence. Come with all your questions about the Bible and the Christian life, and we'll see what we can do together. And don't forget the Screwtape Letters. At the end of October, on the 28th, we're going to have Rosie's Book Club right here on Chris Mabry Live, production of Moody Radio, a ministry of Moody Bible Institute.
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6: And I will bring them to dwell in the midst of Jerusalem, and they shall be my people, and I will be their God in faithfulness and in righteousness. Zechariah 8:8. This is Breakthrough Scripture. I'm Christina Hannon. You know what's amazing about God? He binds himself to broken, hurting people. And not only that, but he takes us out of the mess that we are in and generously gives us promise upon promise upon promise. That was true in the Old Testament.

0: We don't deserve this kind of love, this kind of care, this endless seeking and bringing back and drawing up that you do for us. But we're so thankful for it, Lord. What a blessing it is to be yours. There's nothing better. And it's in Jesus' name we pray. Amen. Thank you for joining me today. Until next time, keep delighting in God and seeking His face.
1: 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Relationships fracture, people die, jobs end, time flies by. Here's the most comforting promise that should renew you every time you hear it. The faithful love of the Lord never ends. His mercies never cease. Great is His faithfulness. His mercies begin fresh every morning. Growing your faith with Lamentations 3, verses 22 and 23.
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6: What's the size of your God? 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
5: Welcome to The Verdict, featuring the Bible teaching of Pastor John Monroe, Senior Pastor of Calvary Church in Charlotte, North Carolina. Today, we're looking at some of the profound and practical implications of God's eternal and infinite nature as we continue a series called What Would You Ask God? Get a fresh sense of how awe-inspiring the one true God is. 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Now, here's Pastor John Monroe with today's message.
7: Do you ever pause to reflect on how small you are in our immense universe? Today we're further considering the fact that God is infinite and eternal. By saying that God is infinite, we mean that God in His being and perfections is absolutely free from all limitations, conditions, and restrictions. God is infinite as to His knowledge, so He is omniscient. Infinite as to His power, so He is omnipotent. And God is infinite in regards to time, so we say that God is eternal. Today, we're focusing on the eternality of God. I'm trying to expand your mind so that you'll understand more and more of the God who is infinite and eternal, but also a God who loves you and me.
6: Job chapter 11, verse 7. We're going to see that God is infinite. And here, Job is talking about the infinity of God. Chapter 11, verse 7. Can you discover the depths of God? Can you discover the limits of the Almighty? They are as high as the heavens. What can you do? Deeper than Sheol, what can you know? Its measure is longer than the earth and broader than the sea. Job is saying that God is infinite. By saying that God is infinite, we mean that God in His being and perfections is absolutely free from all limitations, from all conditions, and from all restrictions. We are finite. All of us have our limits. Of course we do. You may be rich, your riches have a limit. You may be strong, your strength has a limit. Our perspective is restricted by time, but God's perspective is eternal. Listen to Isaiah in chapter 46, verse 9, a scripture we've seen before. Remember the former times long past, for I am God and there is no other. I am

God, and there is no one like me, declaring the end from the beginning, and ancient times, things which have not been done. God knows the end of history from the beginning. God knows the end of the ball game before the ball is even kicked. Why? Because he exists in eternity. All you have, unlike God, who is eternal, who exists endlessly backwards and forwards throughout all of time because he is eternal, all we have is today, this day, this moment. The fact is, time is our common commodity, isn't it? Time never speeds up for the impatient. Time never slows down for the lazy. Time always marches on relentlessly. We cannot stop the tick of the clock. Each of us have 86,400 seconds each day to enjoy, to waste, to sleep, to work, to play, to love, to hate. We all have the same commodity of time because all of us, as it were, are locked into time. I was reading that not content with seconds, we're now able, obviously, to measure fractions of a second. Olympic records are won or lost by hundredths of a second. In 1955 in England, Dr. Lewis Essien completed the math that led to the building of the world's first atomic clock. It was accurate to approximately 1 in 10 billion. By the year 2000,

Yes, to the second. They are now working on optical frequency transitions, creating a highly stable system that is claimed to be accurate, listen to this, to 1 part in 10 to the power 18. That would make it about 1,000 times more accurate than the best existing clocks. Why is it so important? Well, highly accurate time measurement is essential to the running of the internet, to the security of the world's stock markets, where millions of dollars or yen or euro or pound sterling are won or lost in a second. The fact is, all of us are controlled by time. As I'm talking to you, you're watching your watch and saying, how long is this message going to go on? We're concerned with time from the moment we get up. We're bound by time. Fascinating, isn't it? But not so fascinating as to consider that there is no such thing as past, present, or future with God. Do you ever think of that? God lives in the eternal now. He exists in the past, present, and future at the same moment of time. God knows, God sees the exact date of your death and of mine. Tomorrow, 100 years, 1,000 years from now, if time exists that long, it is just as real, just as present to God as today is to us. Because God has already experienced all of the future as he exists in eternity. He is from everlasting to everlasting. Do you think of that? That God has already experienced all of the future as he has what we call the present and the past, because God is eternal. He is from everlasting to everlasting. Some implications of God being eternal. Well, because God is eternal, he is always with us. Hebrews 13, verse 5, the wonderful promise, I will never leave you nor forsake you. Why will God never leave us or forsake us? Because God is infinite. He is always with us. Psalm 23, yea, though I walk through the valley of the shadow of death, I will fear no evil, for you are with me. Even through the valley of the shadow of death, yes, God will be with us. What about when we die? No problem. And I will dwell in the house of the Lord forever. That God is with us now. And God will be with me through death. And God will be with us for all of eternity. In fact, the scripture says that when Christ comes, we will be forever with the Lord. He is eternally present with his people. It also means that you can always trust in the Lord. You can always turn to the Lord for help, because he never gets tired. He never gets weary. We sometimes look to people for help, and they say, oh, I'm so tired. I don't know if I can help you. I'm so weary. I'm so mentally exhausted. Give me a break. I'll get back to you tomorrow. God is never, ever like that. He's infinite in his strength. Listen to Isaiah in that wonderful chapter 40. Listen to these words. God gives strength to the weary, and to him who lacks might, he increases power. Though youths grow weary and tired, and vigorous young men stumble badly, yet those who wait for the Lord will gain new strength. They will mount up with wings like eagles. They will run and not get tired. They will walk and not become weary. You say, John, I'm here today and I'm very weary and I'm very tired and I don't know if I can go on another day. Life is so horrible and life is so miserable. And God says, well, turn to me, wait on me, because I understand that, but I'm never tired. I never get weary. I never lack wisdom, because I have infinite power, I have infinite strength, I have infinite wisdom. And I understand that the healthiest and the most athletic of men get tired and stumble and get old, but I'm not like that. And therefore, wait on me, put your trust in me. Says Moses, he is the eternal God who is our refuge. And underneath are what kind of arms? Everlasting arms. Fathers, your arms are not everlasting. Husbands, your arms are not everlasting. We sometimes fail. We let down our wives and our children and our friends, don't we? But God is never like that. He never fails. He is the eternal God who is our refuge. His arms are everlasting, and he holds us, and he will never let us fall.

He will never drop us. He will never abandon us. He is always at our side, always there to help. And when we die, it is forever with the Lord. Do you understand that all of us are heading for eternity, to a place where there is no time? Do you realize that soon you will be in eternity? You say, well, Monroe, you look pretty old, but, you know, I'm only in my teens. I've got a long time to live, really. You know that, do you? No, you don't know that. None of us do. On death, each one of us will pass into eternity. How does that thought impact you? How does it impact you if you knew that you were going to die tomorrow, if you knew that time for you was going to end tomorrow and you're going to go into eternity? Tom Stoppard, the British dramatist, said humorously, "Eternity is a terrible thought. I mean, where is it all going to end?" Humorous from an unbeliever, yes. When is it all going to end? The fact is, Tom, brilliant dramatist although you are, it is never, ever going to end. You see, according to the scripture, according to the Christian gospel, and this is very sobering, we're not all heading for the same destination. We're all going into eternity, but some of us will experience eternal life. Others will experience eternal judgment. Some will go to heaven and some will go to hell. You say, wait a minute, preacher, you're trying to scare me. Well, I'm not trying to scare you. I'm trying to give you the facts. I'm trying to warn you that if you're on the wrong road, you need to get off that road. Because whether you believe it or not, all of us are heading into eternity. The clock is ticking, and one day for each of us, the clock will stop and we will go from time into eternity. You see, what determines whether we go to heaven or hell? Religious observance, sincerity, church attendance, living a good life? Let me tell you, compared with God, who is infinite in his holiness, none of us lives a good life. All of us drop the ball. All of us mess up. All of us fail. All of us sin. Compared with your neighbor, you may be a very good person. Compared with God, you're sinful, because God is infinite in his holiness. But in the miracle of the gospel, that is the good news of Jesus Christ, this eternal God that we've been thinking about, who is outside of time, who's outside of space, now he comes into time. He comes into human history. The Word becomes flesh and dwells among us. He is Emmanuel, not a remote God, not the God of the deist, but a God who is with us. And we're all spiritually dead, heading for eternal destruction, the Bible tells us. But our Lord Jesus Christ has intervened and offers us the free gift of eternal life. So Paul says the wages of sin is death. But the gift of God is what? Is eternal life through Jesus Christ our Lord. Isn't that wonderful that we're heading for death, but Christ comes and offers us eternal life, not through the church, not through some religious observance, not through trying to be a wonderful citizen, but through our Lord Jesus Christ, who, as we saw last week as we studied the Trinity, is God. And what did he do that he can give us eternal life? He comes into time, dies on the cross for our sins, living a perfect life, rising from the dead, yes. Why? Because he is eternally alive. And when we receive the living Christ, the eternal Christ, into our hearts and our lives, where once we were spiritually dead, now we're spiritually alive, and Christ gives us, as a gift, undeserved gift, gives us eternal life. You see, only the eternal God can give you eternal life. Listen to the teaching of Jesus. Enter by the narrow gate, for the gate is wide, and the way is broad that leads to destruction, and many are those who enter by it. Now, this is Jesus, this is not me. For the gate is small, and the way is narrow that leads to life, and few are those who find it. Matthew 7, 13 through 14. Or listen again to Jesus. Truly, truly, I say to you, he who hears my word and believes him who sent me has eternal life and does not come into judgment, but has passed
out of death into life. John 5, verse 24. And then John 3, 36. He who believes on the Son has eternal life. He who does not obey the Son shall not see life, but the wrath of God abides on him. The question is, as we think of this God who's infinite and eternal, do you have the assurance that you personally have eternal life? Do you? Do you have the assurance that on death, realizing that however old you are or however young you are, you don't know when you're going to die, do you have the assurance that on your death, you will go to heaven to be with Jesus Christ, this eternal God? Do you? Are you trusting in Jesus Christ alone for your eternal salvation? Many of you say, John, by God's grace, we are. Praise God. If you're not, may you trust Christ. And may all of us live in the light of eternity. All of us are heading from time into eternity. You'll leave behind all of your possessions, all of your achievements, all of your resources. You say you want to make a name for yourself, you might go down in history, perhaps even as a footnote. But so what? The Lord Jesus said, what shall it profit a man if he shall gain the whole world? I don't know what your world is, but supposing you fulfill every dream that you had and you lose your own soul, what's the profit? Or what would you give in exchange for your soul? If we're wise, we invest for eternity. We invest in the lives of people. We invest in eternal values. We invest in eternal realities. We invest in the kingdom of God. We are passionate about that which will last for eternity. John Stott writes to those who are following Christ. He says, lift up your eyes. You are certainly a creature of time, but you're also a child of eternity. You are a citizen of heaven and an alien and exile on earth, a pilgrim traveling to the celestial city. He said, I read some years ago of a young man who found a $5 bill in the street and who from that time on never lifted his eyes when walking. In the course of years, he accumulated 29,516 buttons, 54,172 pins. He accumulated a lot of money, a bent back, and a miserly disposition. But, says Stott, think of what he lost. He couldn't see the radiance of the sunlight and the sheen of the stars, the smile on the face of his friends, or the blossoms of springtime, for his eyes were in the gutter. His eyes were always down. Says Stott, there are too many Christians like that. We have important duties on earth, but we must never allow them to preoccupy us in such a way that we forget who we are and where we're going. Who are we? We're children of the eternal King. Where are we going? We're going to heaven through the grace of our Lord Jesus Christ. Therefore, keep looking up and know this God who is from everlasting to everlasting, the King eternal. The way to receive eternal life is to receive his eternal Son, Jesus Christ, into your heart and life. Then you will know the God who is infinite in his perfections. Then you will say, as the psalmist says, this God is my God forever and ever. Do you get that? This God is my God forever and ever. We who are in time now are all bound for eternity. C.S. Lewis says, this is why we're sometimes surprised by the passing of time. He says, we've got this consciousness of eternity. He says, we say such things as, oh my, how you've grown, how time flies. And Lewis likens that phenomenon to a fish repeatedly astonished by the wetness of water. He writes, this would be strange indeed, unless, of course, the fish were destined to become one day a land animal. No, but a fish is not astonished by the wetness of the water, but we are astonished often by how quickly time goes, aren't we? And the older we get, the quicker it goes. Why is that? Why are we so often surprised by the passing of time? It's because God has made us like that. Solomon says in Ecclesiastes 3, God has put eternity in our hearts. We realize, don't we, that there's more to life than this. We realize, don't we, if we're wise people, that soon our life on earth will be over. Soon we will be in eternity. Therefore, make sure your trust is in the eternal Christ. Live for Christ. He will be with you each millisecond of your life, and he will be with you for the countless ages of eternity. And so we sing, when we've been there,

0: 10,000 years. 10,000 years. Bright, shining as the sun. There'll be no less days to sing his praise than when we first begun. Why is that? Because we're in eternity. There's no clocks. There's no calendars. There's no time. We're there in the unending ages of eternity, preoccupied with this great, awesome God and his Son who loved us and gave himself for us. What a wonderful, wonderful God. And so when you see the expanse of the ocean, think eternity. And when you see the stars in the sky, the innumerable stars in the sky, think eternity. And when you're on the seashore and see the sand on the beach, think eternity. And when you're surprised by the passing of time, think eternity. And when you stand by an open grave, think eternity. Timeless eternity. Shoreless infinity. Measureless, limitless, fathomless sea. Incomprehensible, vastness extensible, ever and ever and ever to be. Purpose immutable, kindness inscrutable, Christ for the sinner, accursed on the tree, grace unaccountable, love unsurmountable, ever and ever and ever to be, judgments immensity, torments intensity, fearful finality, changeless decree, conscious nonentity, sinful identity, ever and ever and ever to be, anguish or ecstasy, peace or perplexity, infinite, absolute, offered to thee. Pause on the brink today. Ponder eternity, ever and ever and ever to be. What's it to be for you? May each of us say from the depths of our soul with the psalmist, this God who's infinite, this God who's eternal, this God who loved us so much that he sent his Son to die for us, this God who is my Savior and my friend, this God is my God forever and ever.
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2: Well, what's your verdict? 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Do you realize that you're heading for eternity? Our eternal destiny is difficult to grasp. But this brings us to the good news of Jesus Christ. God so loved the world that he gave his only begotten Son, that whosoever believes in him should not perish, but have everlasting life. Trust the Lord Jesus as your Savior, and as a gift, you will receive eternal life. Next time we answer the question, does God know everything?
1: 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I'm Michelle Davies. 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
3: 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He still loves you. 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Maybe today can be your day of salvation, the day you make a decision to follow Jesus with everything you have, to turn away from your former life and start a new life in Christ. If you've got questions about what it means to begin a relationship with Jesus, you're interested in learning more, taking this step, but you don't know how, let us walk alongside you in this journey, equip you, and be there for you. 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Today, friend, can be your day of salvation. If you've got questions, text faith to 41224.
1: God didn't just say he loves you. 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He sent his only son to die for us while we were still sinners, even when we didn't deserve it. His kind of love changes everything. It's a love that sacrifices, a love that never gives up. That's not ordinary love. That's the perfect love God has for you. 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
6: Jesus said, "I've come that you have life and life to the fullest." Since that's true, have you pondered recently what that might look like for you? This is Susie Larson with another Grow and Go moment, helping you to discover and enjoy what God wants to do in and through you. In the Gospel of John, chapter 10, verse 10, Jesus says these words, "The thief does not come except to steal, kill, and destroy. I come that they may have life and that they may have it more abundantly." This is just true. We have to contend for some of the things God's promised us. Our enemy searches and looks for every opportunity to disrupt our lives, destroy our influence, and kill any hint of new life that springs up within us. Thankfully, we can know that every time the devil makes a move, God already has a plan. Jesus came not only to destroy the devil's influence in your life, but also to give you life, abundant life. How many of us can honestly say we live in the overflow and the surplus of God's blessings for us? Now, this is not the prosperity gospel message. It's not even about material blessings, which come and go. The truly abundant life is a life healed and whole, restored and redeemed, full of freedom and identity and security, full of faith, hope, and love. These are the things that the devil wants to destroy. But if we allow the enemy to influence us more than we contend for eternal blessings, we will certainly miss the fullness Jesus offers here. The happiest people on the planet are those who wholeheartedly follow Jesus and who live like his promises are true. 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
8: 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Today, Dr. David Jeremiah turns to the book of Ephesians to shed light on the rich blessings God has abundantly given you. 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
9: And we thank you for joining us today. You know, you should keep this passage in front of you all the time so that when you're having a bad day, you can go look at it and remember when everything is not exactly the way you want it to be down here, God has made provision for you that is amazing. And, you know, your worst day is better than the best day most people ever have if you're a Christian. And we're going to find out more about that as we look at the book of Ephesians today. I'm so glad you decided to be with us as we finish out the month of September together. We've had a good time studying the book of Jonah. And now that that is finished, we have a few special messages to complete the month as we get ready for our October series, which is the featuring of our brand new book. I'm glad that you are a part of Turning Point because we get to share together the spiritual blessings that we're going to talk about here in Ephesians today. Hey, don't forget, you can still get the Jonah material, the study guide, the CDs, and all of the other material that goes with the book of Jonah. Go to davidjeremiah.org. There you will find it. You can order that for your own use, for your small groups or Sunday school, whatever you use to teach the Word of God. Here's some material organized for you to do that. And also, during the month of September, we have featured our calendar for the year 2027. The calendar is called The Light of the World. It's a beautifully designed calendar to help you stay together in the new year. A Bible reading schedule, all the kinds of things that you want to have. It's a wall calendar. It's one of the most beautiful ones we've ever done, and it's yours for the asking for a gift of any size during the month of September. So don't forget to do that as this month is eking away from us. Here is part one of these 2 days of discussion of 8 spiritual blessings from Ephesians chapter 1. It was a dream come true for Roman Yorkov as a 35-year-old car salesman from Tula, Russia. Yorkov had his share of financial troubles, including a gambling habit. Like most people in his community, he was doing the best he could to get by. Then one day in May of 2020, Yurkov was surprised to see that 95 million rubles, approximately $1.3 million, had been deposited into his bank account. The deposit had come through his online bookie, which caused Yurkov to believe, or maybe hope, that this windfall was the result of some wager paying off in a big way. Still feeling somewhat skeptical, he called his bank. And to his surprise, employees there told him there were no issues with his account. The money was real and really was his. For Roman Yurkov, this unexpected turn of events represented an incredible blessing. And he set out about blessing himself in every way possible.

0: sections. Among the items he purchased on that spending spree were four separate apartments, a new iPhone, a BMW, and a Mercedes. I bought everything I wanted, he said, except the airplane. I didn't get around to that yet. Roman Yurkov's story does not have a happy ending. His bank later became aware of some discrepancies in its accounting. In November, Yurkov's account, which amazingly still held about $540,000, was blocked. The following month, he was arrested on charges of stealing from a bank. Despite continued protestations of his innocence, the court found Yurkov guilty of taking advantage of a malfunction in the bank software, and they sentenced him to 6 years in prison. For Roman Yurkov, the dream turned into a nightmare because his hopes for the future relied on resources he did not possess and did not control. He relied on that which is inherently unreliable. Can I get a witness? Of course, he's not the only one. Our world is centered on the pursuit of what is temporary. It goes beyond wealth and finances. Society constantly pushes us to chase power and authority. Our culture is obsessed with fame and notoriety. Our communities convince us that the right relationships will eventually open the right doors and pathways to purpose and meaning. But power can be pulled away in a minute. Fame is fickle, and relationships founded on self-indulgence quickly go toxic. Worse yet, even if we today, were to exert ourselves for decades and seriously hold on to everything say, that we attain,
1: basic? Yeah, it's
0: our
1: basic
0: money,
1: and
0: our
1: often
0: reputation,
1: misunderstood.
0: Our connections,
1: a lot of people think they're going to heaven that are not going to heaven because they don't understand the message of salvation.
0: Before, the last time I looked,
1: we're going to talk about it today and again on Monday
0: of us.
1: And try to sort out
0: no
1: some of the issues involved
0: or
1: in this cardinal truth
0: in this
1: of the Christian
0: faith. We will lose it when life comes to
1: an
0: end.
1: We are finishing up a month that began with a study of the book of Jonah, and I just want to remind you that the Jonah resources are still available from davidjeremiah.org.
0: The blessings described in the book of Ephesians are already yours.
1: Plus,
0: they've already been deposited into
1: the
0: bank in heaven.
1: I say that because
0: I believe
1: this is a great series.
0: There will be no accounting errors or reassignments. As we walk through the opening verses of Ephesians together, I want to remind you and me about our true wealth. What we really have as followers of Christ, an inheritance that is not vulnerable to the fluctuations of the stock market, not touched by inflation. It cannot be lost through corruption and greed at the top. In other words, your blessings, my blessings as a believer in Jesus Christ are secure. They are all ready for us to use, even today and even right at this moment. Those resources are enough to cover all your past debts, to meet all your present liabilities, and provide for all of your future needs. The book of Ephesians is all about the blessing of God on our lives. It's also about our behavior. In fact, the book is easy to outline around those two themes. The first chapters are about what we believe, and the second chapters are about how we behave. How many of you know how you behave depends on what you believe? And Ephesians just lays that out for us. Chapters 1 through 3, here's what you believe. Chapters 4 and following, here's how you behave. Paul is telling us that our behavior is grounded in God's blessing. And that is why I have titled this series of messages, Belief That Behaves. This passage of scripture that we're going to study today is truly an interesting one. It is the longest sentence in the Bible. If you read it in the Greek language, there are no periods. From the beginning of verse 3 all the way to the end of verse 14. I know that's true because when I was in seminary in Greek class, I had to diagram these verses. And the diagram ran off the first page and onto a second page. Everything modifies everything else, and the whole sentence just keeps going and going and going. It's amazing. I used to wonder why Paul would include such a long sentence in his epistle. But I think I understand it now. I think Paul started dictating to the Ephesians about all the blessings God has for us, and he got so excited he couldn't even take a breath. He just kept going one right after the other until he exhausted everything he had to say, and then he quit. He started with the blessings connected to eternity past and carried them all the way through our present lives. And then he ended up in eternity future. As a result, this list of gifts is sequential. Everyone reinforces the one that came before and introduces the one that comes after. It's truly an amazing paragraph in the Bible.

I want to follow Paul's example in this message. There's so much packed into these verses that I could write a book about them. I could preach a message on every little phrase. But if I did that, I would lose the essence of what Paul wants. He went through these one after the other like staccato, and I'm going to try to do that the same. So put on your listening ears. We're going to move. So here's the whirlwind tour through some of the gifts we've received from our good and gracious Father in heaven. First of all, in Ephesians 1:4, we are told that we are chosen. Paul begins the Bible's longest sentence by telling every person who has accepted the free gift of salvation through Jesus Christ that we have been chosen. Notice what it says in verse 4. Just as God chose us in him before the foundation of the world, that we should be holy and without blame before him in love. The Bible tells us that God is love, and love cannot live alone. Love needs others. And so God determined to bring to himself a group of people that he would choose to come and spend eternity with him. And Scripture says he chose these people for himself before the world ever began. Now, I know I'm treading on some very controversial territory here. When I write about being chosen, maybe you've heard the word election and it's stuck in your throat. What does it mean when it says Almighty God chose us before the foundation of the world? Well, I've studied this carefully in the Greek language and in all the commentaries, and I figured it out. Are you ready to hear what it means? It means God has chosen us. That's what it means. Whether we like it or not, whether we can understand it or not, the Word of God says that before there was a world, before you and I existed, before there was anything in the heart of Almighty God, he had thoughts about us. He pictured our faces. He understood our hearts. He fashioned the ins and outs of our minds. And then, knowing everything about who you would be and what you would become, if you're a Christian, he chose you. You say, well, how did I get chosen and somebody else didn't? I'll never be able to comprehend that. Truth is a mystery that I cannot explain, but it is still truth and it is still God's word. Now, please don't get arrogant about this if you feel chosen, because it's really nothing to do with you at all. You didn't get chosen because you're handsome or because you're pretty, because you have a great intellect, your IQ is higher than others, or even because you're a good moral person. God chose you and me because of Jesus Christ. Our choice has nothing to do with who we are and everything to do with who he is. The Bible says it. We can't contradict it. I'm unfaithful to you if I don't teach it. Whatever you might think about this truth, Almighty God has chosen you. And you should be able to say with humility, thank you, Lord, for choosing me before the foundation of the world. Then we're adopted. Verse 5, the second blessing Paul revealed to us is that not only are we chosen, but we are also adopted. Verse 5 says, having predestined to us to adoption as sons of Jesus Christ to himself, according to the good pleasure of his will. And there's another one of those dangerous words, predestined. You probably heard of that word before. Paul doesn't use that word in the way many people use it today. He was not saying that in eternity past, God predestined the entire outcome of your life so that you don't have free will and don't have the ability to make any real choices. No, the word predestined just means to set boundaries around something so that it stays on a certain course. Here's what the Bible says. God chose you in eternity past, and then he predestined or predetermined in his sovereignty that you would be adopted as a son or daughter in his household. This is a critical truth because adoption in the ancient world was way different than it is now. We have an adopted child, and we've been through the adoption process, and we know what that's all about. But in Paul's day, children didn't really have any legal rights or status until they reached a certain age, till they became mature. And when that time came, the child would be brought forth and officially recognized as an adult, which meant they were granted all the rights and all the privileges they deserved as an adult within that family. So what God communicated through this passage of Scripture is that when he chose us in the past, he determined that we should be adopted into his family as mature sons and mature daughters. We would have all the rights and privileges associated with a member of his family. That's news, of course, but here is the really astounding thing. The Bible says that because we have been adopted as mature sons and daughters in the family of God, we have the same status with Almighty God as Jesus Christ.
We are co-heirs with him, the Bible says, which means everything Christ has with the Father, we have with the Father. Try to let that reality sink in for a moment. You have been chosen by God. You have been blessed not just with inclusion in his household, but full adoption as a son or daughter. You are legally and spiritually a child of God. And then Paul says, and this one I like about as much as any of them, we are accepted. I recently came across a video featuring a young man named Kurt Kinley from Normal, Illinois. At the time of filming, Kurt was 20 years old and working two jobs. He also had Down syndrome. And the video captured the moment that Kurt opened an acceptance letter from a local community college. As he takes the letter out of the envelope, you can see the anticipation on his face, as well as the fear. His head swivels from side to side as he reads the first few sentences, and then he raises his arms in triumph and says, "I'm in! I've been accepted!" Kurt's laughter and shouts of joy are quickly drowned out by his family and friends gathered around him. And after a moment of filming, he literally bounces with joy. His mom asks him to read the letter out loud, and he started to do that. He stands with his father, and he dutifully reads the first sentence. And here's what the sentence said: "We are pleased to inform you that you have been accepted." And he couldn't go any further. He just fell apart. Oh, what it means to be accepted. Oh, and college is important. But to be accepted in life. As you look around the world today, men and women, what you see is Kurt Kinley's not the only person looking for acceptance. That's the case for all of us. Acceptance from our parents. I've heard so many stories from guys who grew up in my generation who never really ever felt accepted by their father. And they say, well, that was a different generation. Fathers back then didn't communicate very much. They just sort of were stoic, you know. I hope you didn't have a stoic father. And if you are a father, don't be a stoic father. Sometimes acceptance from our friends. We live in a culture right now where the internet rules, and so many kids are getting off the track because they don't feel accepted, and they go to the internet and they try to find acceptance there and they don't find it. And if they're not careful, they get on the wrong side of somebody, and then they get bullied on the internet and sometimes destroyed. More suicides happening in that age group than we have ever had in the history of our country because of the lack of being accepted. Acceptance from the world. Acceptance where you work. It now includes the shadowy specter of social media, and then there's acceptance from God. How do I know that God has accepted me? Those of us who have chosen to follow Jesus can rest assured on that last count. As Paul makes clear in verses 5 and 6, we have already been accepted by our Heavenly Father. Having predestined us to adoption by sons by Jesus Christ to himself, according to his good pleasure, to the praise and glory of his grace, by which he has made us accepted in the beloved. Notice the word beloved. It's a term that refers to Jesus Christ. There are three times in Scripture where heaven opens and Almighty God looks down on his Son and says, "This is my beloved Son in whom I am well pleased." Paul was teaching you and me, who are chosen and adopted, that we have also been accepted, and because of Jesus Christ, we belong to his family in the same way that Jesus Christ belongs to his family. Don't you love that gift? Isn't that a blessing worth treasuring? Almighty God accepts you in the same way he accepts his own son, his beloved son, Jesus Christ. So when you're having that moment of concern, and maybe sometimes it's a little bit of self-pity too, and you wonder, does anybody accept me? Do I belong to anybody? Does anybody care? Let me ask you to go back and read this again. Underline it with your pen. Almighty God has accepted you. Listen to me. If you've been accepted by the highest source and power in the universe, you have flat out been accepted. And you belong to God. And you don't have to walk around wondering, do I fit and do I measure up? You measure up with God because he uses the measuring stick of Jesus Christ. And when he looks to measure you, he measures Jesus Christ in your place. And Jesus Christ always measures up. We are chosen. We are adopted. We are accepted.
And then the Bible says we're redeemed.

0: Look at the next verse in the longest sentence in the Bible. In whom we have redemption through his blood, the forgiveness of sins according to the riches of his grace. Now that's a word we hear a lot in church, and I'm glad to get off those other more distinguishing terms and talk about redemption. What is that? What does it mean to be redeemed? Well, in the Greek language, Paul used to write this letter, to redeem something meant to buy it back and cause it to be set free. We think of redemption primarily as a theological concept, but it carried more of a financial association in the ancient world. My wife, Don, and I have had the privilege of traveling around the country a lot. Some years back, we stopped in a southern city and stayed at a hotel. While we were checking in, the concierge said to us, "Be sure you go and see the marketplace." I said, "Why is that so important? I mean, after all, if you're married to my wife, you've been to a lot of marketplaces, right?" I'll never forget his answer. He said, "Just about a block from this hotel is one of the old slave markets they used to use to sell and buy slaves. But they've turned it into a kind of flea market. And you ought to go down there and see it." Well, we did. We went down, and I have to tell you, I had the eeriest feeling while we were there. I was walking through a place that represented one of the worst moments in the history of our nation. A period in which men and women created in the image of Almighty God were bought and sold like pieces of property. Just like the various goods being marketed and purchased at that flea market today. It's a terrible thought, a terrible image. But I want you to keep that image in mind as you read Romans 6, 17 and 18. "But God be thanked that though you were slaves of sin, yet you obeyed from the heart that form of doctrine to which you were delivered, and having been set free from sin, you became slaves of righteousness." What a wonderful text that is. The Bible says that you and I used to be slaves on the slave market of sin. What does that mean? Before you come to Christ, it's impossible for you not to sin. I mean, you still sin after you become a Christian, but it doesn't have to be that way. But before you have a power within you to help you not to do sinful things, you're a slave to it. You say, "Well, I'm a good person." But you know, the Bible doesn't look at it that way. The Bible looks at it not only by what you do, but the motives you have by doing it. What is your purpose? Before you become a Christian, you don't have the ability not to sin. So you become kind of like a slave. You're caught up in the slave market of sin. But one day Almighty God came down to buy us back. Did you know what he used for collateral? He used his own son, Jesus Christ, and his precious blood. He bought us by the precious blood of Christ off of the slave market of sin. And that blood was spilled on the altar of the cross. And he bought us back so that we could be free not to sin and free to do right. He redeemed us. We are chosen, we are adopted, we are accepted, we are redeemed. And then it says, we are enlightened, verses 8 and 9. This is kind of a wordy text, but we won't get too much into it. Let's read it. "Which he made to abound toward us all in wisdom and prudence, having made known to us the mystery of his will, according to his good pleasure, which he purposed in himself." Now there's two phrases here that I want you to notice. First, God's riches and grace abound toward us in these ways, through wisdom and prudence. When we become Christians, God gives us a certain kind of wisdom and prudence. And then God makes known to us the mystery of his will. This goes back to the idea that before you become a Christian, you can't understand God. You can't understand godly things. You just wonder, what is that all about? What are those crazy people doing that think that? Well, let me give you a verse of scripture that explains it. 1 Corinthians 2:14 says, "But the natural man does not receive the things of the Spirit of God, for they are foolishness to him. He cannot know them because they are spiritually discerned." What Paul is saying is that before you become a Christian, you can't understand. I've had so many people that I've talked to over the years, telling them about my faith in Jesus Christ and leading them to a relationship with Christ. And they say something like this. One guy once told me, "You know, I used to try to read that Bible you have, and it never made any sense." And he said, "Then I accepted Christ, and in the meantime, somebody rewrote the Bible." And what he meant was that now that he had the Holy Spirit in his heart, he began to understand the Bible. We can't understand spiritual things in the natural. We need the spiritual. And the Bible says that when you become a Christian, what happens is that you become capable of understanding the mysteries of God. There's a verse in John. Basically, it says this: if you want to know God's will as a Christian, you can know it, and that's a promise of God. And you know, when people tell me they read the Bible and don't understand it, the first question I want to ask them is, have you accepted Christ? Because if you're not a Christian, the Bible can often seem unknowable. When you become a Christian, God gives you this wonderful interpreter called the Holy Spirit, who helps you understand what the Bible says, what it means, and what it means to you. More spiritual blessings from Ephesians 1 tomorrow. I hope you'll join us then. In the meantime, don't forget that Turning Point is conducting its annual conference cruise to the Caribbean, December the 26th through January the 2nd. And we'll be visiting Grand Turk, San Juan, St. Thomas, Half Moon Cay. Michael Sanchez will be with us, along with Uriel Vega and many other guests. We hope you'll come and join us. 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
1: Sometimes you're lonely, distraught, in despair, sad that moments in life are over, relationships fracture, people die, jobs end, time flies by. Here's the most comforting promise that should renew you every time you hear it. The faithful love of the Lord never ends. His mercies never cease. Great is His faithfulness. His mercies begin fresh every morning. Growing your faith with Lamentations 3, verses 22 and 23.
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0: What kind of people do you think Jesus calls to follow him? The religious, the morally upright, the kind-hearted, people who are eager to serve? Today on Truth for Life, Alistair Begg examines the unexpected calling of a most unlikely person.
1: Our scripture reading this morning is in Mark chapter 2, beginning at verse 13. Mark chapter 2 and verse 13. Once again, Jesus went out beside the lake. A large crowd came to him and he began to teach them. As he walked along, he saw Levi, son of Alphaeus, sitting at the tax collector's booth. "Follow me," Jesus told him, and Levi got up and followed him. While Jesus was having dinner at Levi's house, many tax collectors and sinners were eating with him and his disciples, for there were many who followed him. When the teachers of the law, who were Pharisees, saw him eating with the sinners and tax collectors, they asked his disciples, "Why does he eat with tax collectors and sinners?" On hearing this, Jesus said to them, "It is not the healthy who need a doctor, but the sick. I have not come to call the righteous, but sinners." Some years ago as a church, we took as a statement of purpose the 10 words to see unbelieving people become committed followers of Jesus Christ. And we have tried as best we can to keep that before us, not simply by keeping it in print, but also in approaching all of the opportunities and responsibilities that we have as a church in light of the awareness of the fact that Jesus, in leaving his disciples behind, promised them the power and authority of the Holy Spirit so that they might go out into the world and proclaim the good news of Jesus, baptizing people, making disciples, and establishing the work of the kingdom. And as much as we pay lip service to that, we recognize that there is an inherent danger in thinking that just because that is the phrase that we are able to rehearse and repeat, that somehow or another that may actually be happening, when in point of fact it might not. And one of the great questions that is before us as a church is to look around and to see just how seriously we believe it is important for us to take the command of Jesus to go out into the world and to make disciples. In other words, we face the risk that after a relatively short period of time, the comfortability of being in the companionable relationships with one another may dim our vision, may dent our enthusiasm for seeing unbelieving people become the committed followers of Jesus. And that is one of the great advantages in studying the gospel, and in this instance, the gospel of Mark. Because very quickly in his gospel, he makes it plain

0: that Jesus is absolutely committed not to putting together a religious club, but of reaching out to those who are, quite frankly, the most unlikely people ever to be included in his band of disciples. And the incident that is before us here in Mark chapter 2 is a classic illustration of this truth. It's not uncommon to hear people complain about how long it's taking them to see a doctor. I never know whether to make much of that or not. After all, most of the doctors I've ever met are incredibly busy and they seem to be seeing people all the time. So I think some of us need to be a little more patient. Eventually we're seen, and often I think sooner rather than later. We always will be seen. It's hard to imagine a doctor who worked all his way or all her way through medical school and then decided that she didn't ever want to see patients. She just wanted to be a doctor, but no patients. I'd like to be a doctor, but I don't ever want to see sick people. It would be a very, very strange thing. And for Jesus to refuse to deal with those who are despised and disreputable, who are the outscouring of society, would be equally absurd. And that lies at the very heart of this incident involving the calling of this man Levi, who's also known as Matthew elsewhere in the Gospels, to become a follower of Jesus. It is with this that we're going to spend our time this morning, looking directly at verse 14, and perhaps I should just read it again. As he walked along, he saw Levi, son of Alphaeus, sitting at the tax collector's booth. "Follow me," Jesus told him, and Levi got up and followed him. It's almost just one long sentence, and it covers so much material. Prior to that, in verse 13, you will notice that Jesus is once again out in the lakeside area. The crowds are coming to him. There seems to be a balance here. At the end of verse 12, all the people were amazed. They'd never seen anything like this. And then once again, Jesus reverts to his prior pattern, and he moves out into an outlying area away from the crowds. The crowds come to him, and once again, as they sit or stand to hear him, he proclaims the good news. He tells them that the kingdom of God is near, that it is important for them, necessary for them to repent and to believe the good news. Yes, he touches their lives. Yes, he heals their sicknesses. Yes, he relieves them of demonic oppression. But he hasn't come as a miracle worker. He has come as a teacher of this good news. And so it is that in the course of his endeavors, he comes upon this scene. And it is in this little verse, 14, that we have the record of this radical change in the life and circumstances of this gentleman called Levi. When God calls a man or a woman, his callings never leave that person where they found him. If God speaks to you and calls you and you try and stand still, you will not be standing still, you will be going backwards. The callings of God never leave you where they find you. You will either follow on, you will either believe and obey, or you will be making a forlorn attempt to stand still. You will discover that you're going in the opposite direction. And this is certainly true in the experience of Levi. Now, when I read this week, and I have read this passage many times, and many of you will have done the same, I said to myself, you know, I think a little background would be helpful. Helpful first to me, and then helpful to you. Because we read that he was sitting at a tax collector's booth, and frankly, it doesn't really mean very much to us. After all, have you ever been in Capernaum at a tax collector's booth? I bet there isn't one in 1,000 that have been anywhere close to it, and even if we were in Capernaum, we wouldn't have known the booth if we had tripped over it. So, we read it, but what does it really mean, and what was the job that he was doing? Well, as best as I can understand, and of course there are limits to my understanding as becomes very clear week by week, but as best as I can understand, Levi was a Jewish tax official, probably working in the realm of customs and excise. So you ought not to think of him as the IRS. You should think of him more as a kind of border patrol, and you couldn't make the transition from one region into the other without paying tax, either on your movements as a toll booth collection, or more likely as a result of the materials that you were carrying from one place to the other. I remember well the delight of the customs gentleman in Newark when he asked me if I brought in anything that was over a certain amount of money, and I said, yes, I brought in my kilt. And he just couldn't wait to get his hands on that and charged me a dreadful amount of money for an outfit that had already cost me a dreadful amount of money. Well, that's exactly the kind of thing that Levi was doing. When Herod the Great, the miserable Herod the Great, whom you remember from the massacre of the children in Bethlehem, when he died, he divided his territory largely between three of his sons. Each had the name Herod, Herod Antipas, Herod Agrippa, and Herod Philip. And Herod Philip and Herod Antipas had regions that essentially bordered one another. They were separated by the Jordan River. And the point of departure into each community, the thoroughfare, if you like, the most obvious and normal one, would be through the town or the city of Capernaum. And there in that tax collector's booth would be people who were fulfilling those responsibilities, and in this particular instance, this man by the name of Levi. Now, this position, this job, was absolutely despised. These individuals were detested. His role would have been to secure the privileges of the region. Presumably a Roman official, usually known as a publican, would have purchased the tax base for an area. He would then hire under him tax collectors or customs collectors and so on. As long as he got his price for what that region was worth to him, he really didn't care from that point out whatever those tax collectors charged. So it was a wonderful opportunity for the tax collectors to charge whatever they liked. They knew the number they had to make in order to fulfill their responsibilities, and they were then able to devise elaborate ways whereby they could operate essentially two sets of books, one that was going back to the officials and the other one that was going under the table. And Levi, as a result of that, was actually as much an outcast socially as the leper was, whom we saw just a couple of studies ago. If we doubt this, then let me affirm it for you, that as a result of his willingness to fulfill this role, to be sitting in this tax collector's booth, number one, he would have been regarded as a disgrace to his family. His mother would not have been going out for coffee in the morning and letting everybody know how well young Levi was doing in his new position at the tax collector's booth. Indeed, she would have done everything she possibly could to explain his job in some way that would relieve her of the despicable nature of what was going on. A disgrace to his family. Secondly, he would be disqualified from ever serving as a judge or even being part of the judicial system as a witness. And thirdly, he would have been disbarred from the synagogue, from the opportunities of worship that would have accrued to him otherwise as a normal Jewish male. So if you rehearse that for a moment, you get the picture. He can't go essentially to church, he can't show up on jury duty, and his family regarded as a complete disgrace that ever one of their children was involved in such a dreadful engagement. Now, when I read a little more, I came across a variety of things that intrigued me, and this fits in the realm of intrigue. I think you know me well enough now to know what we're saying in terms of main things and plain things, and what is authoritative from the scriptures, and what is merely observation. If it is helpful, you go with it. If it is unhelpful, you exit out. But many of you X out a lot of stuff in any case, so there's nothing particularly difficult for you in that. But what I came across was inscriptions, ancient inscriptions that had to do with fish. They had to do with fish. And so, for example, one inscription described individuals in the region of Capernaum who were concerned with the toll on fish. So apparently there was, at least at some point, and it may not have been at this point, but it could have been at this point, some kind of toll on fish. So then that got me thinking, do I know any fishermen? Have there been any fishermen so far in the story that would have had to engage with this character or with his colleagues because of their work with fish? And of course, yes. We've got Simon, and we have Andrew, and we have James and John. We have the initial four that Jesus has called to be his followers. And then I said to myself, maybe Levi even knew the four of them. Maybe they were, as a result of their business practices, moving through his region. And maybe, as a result of the contact, he would have heard something of the words of Jesus and may even observe something of the works of Jesus. Oh, you say it doesn't say that there. I understand. But it doesn't not say it either. In other words, it is possible that Levi had a knowledge of Jesus before this encounter took place. In fact, I think it is likely that he did. I don't imagine that somebody in a place like Capernaum could be in Capernaum with somebody, namely Jesus of Nazareth, casting out demons, healing people, transforming the community in many, many ways without that buzz running right through the community. And as you know, the person in the local newspaper office or the newsagent store, at least in Britain, or in the average Starbucks, let's say, or Caribou or whatever it might be, or the person that takes your ticket when you leave Hopkins Airport, those are the people that pick up all the bits and pieces, the buzz of the day, what's going on, did you hear so-and-so, just pleasantries, sometimes beyond the weather, sometimes only the weather. But it may well have been just as this, that one of the people said to the other, I haven't seen Simon and Andrew coming through the through here for a while. And somebody else said, no, you probably won't see them. And someone else says, yeah, and I'll tell you two more you won't see. You're not going to see James and Andrew. And Levi said, why not? And someone said, well, the four of them have become followers of Jesus of Nazareth. They pulled their boats up, folded the nets, left it in one case with their father, left the family business behind, and they've gone off as followers of Jesus. And Levi might have sat there and said to himself, wow, I wonder what that's like. I wonder what that's like. There may be some here this morning, and that's exactly where you are. You've heard the story, maybe even a family member, a friend, a work colleague who's told you that he's become a follower of Jesus. And there's evidence to suggest that that has actually happened. His words have changed, his lifestyle has changed, he's become altogether different from what she was. She's still the regular person with the same DNA. She still has the same personality. She's still melancholic. He's still effusive, whatever it might be. But no doubt that he's become a follower of Jesus, and you find yourself saying, wow, I wonder what it would be like to be a follower of Jesus. Do you really? Would you like to become a follower of Jesus? Nobody who ever wanted to be a follower of Jesus was turned away. You can never want to be a follower of Jesus and find that he tells you you can't. Well, Levi's about to find out. And just as the leper had probably had no one other than another leper touching him for a very long time before Jesus touched him, so Levi would have grown accustomed to people despising him and saying things about him that weren't exactly commendatory. After all, he was not a member of the sort of ruling class. He was not a member of the acceptable people in society. He was despised. He was rejected. He was an outcast. He was socially unacceptable. In fact, he would have been perfectly used to people telling him where to go. They put their money in for the excise, and he said, thank you very much, Mr. Benjamin. And Benjamin says, hey, Levi, you know where you can go, don't you? He come home at the end of the day with abuse ringing in his ears. People calling him out. You murderous creature. You stinking cheat. I hate you. I despise the fact that you work for the Romans. You are despicable the way you steal from your own people. Those would have been the words he heard. The people didn't go by and say, thank you very much for doing such a wonderful service for the Roman authorities. We all appreciate it very much indeed. No, no. And then look at verse 14. He hears something very, very different. Here in the place of his dubious business practice stands Jesus. And Jesus is not telling him where to go. Jesus is telling him where to come. Jesus is actually issuing to him a command, a different kind of command. It's not get out of here. It is come here. In fact, it is straightforward. Come, follow me, Jesus told him. And Levi got up and followed him. Notice both the brevity and the authority of this word from Jesus. There's no great speech, no great elaborate diatribe, no great explanation. Just a striking command. Follow me. Because you see, the word of Jesus is not like the word of any other person. The word of Jesus in this instance is not only marked by brevity, it's also marked by authority. And that word of Jesus is recorded for us in the Bible, and the Bible is marked by the authority of Jesus himself. That's why we pay attention to the Bible. That's why we talk about the Bible as being authoritative in and of itself. That's why when we read the Bible, we often discover that it almost speaks out to us in our lives. It's as though it is actually speaking to us in a way that is marked by authority. The brevity and the authority is marked both by the immediacy and the totality of Levi's response. Follow me, Jesus told him, and Levi got up and followed him. There's no gap. It is instantaneous. That's what makes it so amazing, what makes it so striking. And the reason I use totality is because in Luke's version of this event, as he records it, he gives to us one phrase that Mark does not use. And in Luke chapter 5 and in verse 27 and verse 28, you will see the missing phrase. It's the same record. After this, Jesus went out and saw a tax collector by the name of Levi sitting at his tax booth. Follow me, Jesus said to him. And Levi got up, now here's the phrase, and left everything and followed him. He turned his back on his illicit business. He realized that if he was going to follow Jesus, he couldn't follow Jesus and stay the way he was. The command is clear, the response is immediate, and it is total. And leaving everything, he went out to follow him. One of the reasons, I think, for so many people's disinterest in the claims of Christ is because they never hear the claims of Christ. Now, you may be wondering about Christianity, and you're here today, and one of the things that put you off is, frankly, it just seems like such a soft option. And you find yourself saying, I don't really know why there's much to bother about in relationship to it. I mean, I don't know if I want to be involved or I don't want to be involved. It seems so trivial. Oh, forgive us if we've suggested that in any way, or if your friends have done so, trying to make it more attractive to you, trying to, as it were, lower the barriers so that you can come in at your own level and on your own basis. If the church, in endeavoring to win people, takes the message of Jesus, dilutes it, minimizes it, compromises it, so that people may see it as a soft option, it is no surprise when the people look at it and say, who cares? Levi, follow me. When? Right now. But, follow me. And Levi got up, and he followed him.
1: 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Are you in the kingdom or just near the kingdom? 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
8: This is Hope with God. I'm Andrew Palau. In the Bible, Deborah was a powerful woman appointed by God. She was appointed to be a leader and a judge over Israel. She faced dangerous enemies and uncertain times, yet she stood strong. Why? Because she trusted God. Through her

0: courage, her voice, through her obedience, God brought hope and victory to his people. God often calls ordinary people to do extraordinary things. Your voice, your life, it matters. And the same God who gave Deborah courage wants to meet with you today and give you courage. He wants to walk with you through it all and guide your life and show you that he does care. Do you want to get to know him and discover his plans for your life? You can begin this way. Say, God, I want to know you. Reveal yourself to me. Show me your love and guide me in the right path, and I will follow you and serve you. Amen. Always remember, there is hope with God.
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4: God uses and blesses everyday faith. And that is displayed in Ruth. It's a story of inclusion. Here we encounter some of the real heroes of the Bible who in ordinary circumstances express an everyday faith in God, and God uses it in a wonderful way. You need to know that God will work quietly in the darkness through your faithfulness.

0: God loves to write redemption stories, and the book of Ruth is one of the greatest ever told. Welcome to Know the Truth with Philip DeCourcy, Senior Pastor of Kindred Community Church in Anaheim Hills, California. I'm Wayne Shepherd. Today, Pastor Philip begins a series called Everyday Faith. Ruth's journey from hopeless outsider to a woman of remarkable faith reveals how God delights in transforming ordinary lives through His extraordinary grace. What begins as a story of heartbreak becomes a powerful picture of God's redeeming love. Here's Pastor Philip.
1: When I read my Bible and the exploits of Bible heroes, I wonder if my walk with God, I wonder if my work for God amounts to anything. It's so below power. Let's be honest, we read our Bibles to increase our faith, but too often after we have read about mountains being moved and history being changed and kingdoms being shaken and miracles being encountered, we're made to feel small and useless. I think that's an all too common experience. And that's why I want to turn you to the book of Ruth. Because the book of Ruth will teach us that God uses ordinary people who express everyday faith. And God will do marvelous things through them. One of the striking things, and we'll see this as we work through the book, is that there are no divine flash bangs in the book of Ruth. There's no angelic appearances. There's no epiphanies. There's no miracles. There's no voices from heaven. There's no clear history-making events. There's no revival from God sent down from heaven. No, it's a human story about very ordinary people. Naomi and her daughter-in-law, Ruth, and then a gentleman called Boaz. There's no kings. There's no priests. There's no mighty warriors. It's a tragic story. It's a tragic story of famine and loss and grief and disobedience, bad decisions and bitter experiences. It's a human story. It's a tragic story, but it's also a triumphant story. God rewards the loyalty of Ruth to Naomi. And He rewards that loyalty and the love of Boaz. And then God rewards the loyalty of Boaz to his near relative Naomi as Boaz's seed becomes part of the Davidic line and ultimately into the genealogy of Jesus. Human story, yeah. Tragic story, yes. But a triumphant story and ultimately a truly refreshing story because God is shown to be sovereign in the suffering world.

and we move from tragedy to triumph. The main characters of this story are not heroes. I told you they're not kings. They're not priests. They're not prophets. They're not military warriors or generals. They're just ordinary everyday folks in the midst of everyday life that find God faithful, marvelously faithful. You know, in 2016, I was at a political event during the presidential election, and the speaker that night was Mark Stein, Canadian, now living in the United States. He's a cultural commentator. You'll see him often on Fox News. And let me paraphrase a little bit of his speech that night as he called the ordinary citizens before him to action. I'm paraphrasing part of his speech. It went something like this. America loves its superheroes. We love Superman. We love Captain America. We love Evil Knievel. But the real heroes are the everyday Americans who get up, love God, love their neighbors, and love their country. And that's kind of the feel I get from Ruth. Here we encounter some of the real heroes of the Bible, not the superheroes, the real heroes who in ordinary circumstances express an everyday faith in God, and God uses it in a wonderful way. So I have threaded the needle for this series, Everyday Faith. And what I want to begin to do is just do an overview of the book today. But I want to introduce this book. Before we get into the midst of the trees, I want us to see the forest. I think one of the dangers of sequential exposition, consecutive exposition, as we lose sight of the forest for the trees. So let's get an overview. Let's get our handle on the book of Ruth, what I'm calling the original Cinderella. I want us to look first of all at the author, then the audience, the aim, the arrangement, the applications. Now, I'm going to work through the first four very quickly. So I want to get down to some very practical things I think will be a real encouragement to you this morning. So you can dig a little deeper, but I'll throw some things your way as to the authorship, the background, the dating, and the message of this book. Number one, the author. Now, the book doesn't give us an author. It's anonymous. Therefore, it's not a hill to die on. Don't go to the mat on the issue of who wrote the book of Ruth. But the Jewish Talmud, Jewish tradition tells us it was most likely written by Samuel. And that's my preference. As I say, I'm not going to fight you over that. Unless you pick a fight. I'm always up for a fight, but that's beside the point. I'm not going to fight over this. This isn't a hill I'll die on, but I think Samuel is a good possibility because Samuel doesn't die until he anoints David to be the true king of Israel, the faithful king, a man after God's own heart. And the book of Ruth ends with a genealogy that tells us that Boaz's family line is tied in to David's line. In fact, I'm jumping ahead here. One of the reasons for the book of Ruth is to justify the anointing of David as king. So I think the author may well be Samuel. But while he's the author, the title of the book is the book of Ruth, because she is at the heart of this story, and she's an

She's someone outside the covenant. In the book of Deuteronomy, the Moabite was not allowed to enter the temple of God. And yet before we're done, this Gentile woman, this Moabite blood will be in the line of David and ultimately incorporated, Matthew 1 verse 5, into the genealogy of Jesus. Ruth's a fascinating woman. And we need to get to know her because her story speaks to us, encourages us, and exalts the grace of God and preaches the gospel of redemption through Jesus. Let me remind you this, that she's only one of two books named after a woman in the Bible. There's the book of Ruth, and the other is the book of Esther. And ladies, I would suggest to you that you need to study Ruth. If you've got a MacArthur study Bible, I'll throw this your way. Go to the book of Ruth, and in chapter 3, verse 1, you'll find a box where Ruth is shown to look like the woman in Proverbs 31. In fact, in Ruth chapter 3, verse 11, she's described as the virtuous woman, a virtuous woman. And you'll see all that is described in Proverbs 31 lived out in Ruth. Fascinating study. Get yourself the MacArthur Study Bible, look at that outline, and encourage yourself to that end. This is a great woman of God, and she's worth our study time. A recipient of the grace of God, a descendant of the Lord Jesus Christ. The author, the audience. Well, the events take place in the days of the judges, right? Ruth 1 verse 1, now it came to pass in the days when the judges ruled that there was a famine in the land. So the background and the context historically is the day of the judges, which wasn't a good time. Judges 21, 25, right at the end of the book, where the book of Ruth picks up, there was no king in Israel and everyone did what was right in his own eyes. There was lawlessness. There was apostasy, apathy, anarchy. The morally speaking, the lights had gone out in Israel. So the events of Ruth take place during the days of Judges. But the date of writing is probably later. The fact that in Ruth 4, 18 to 21, we have a genealogy about Ruth and Boaz and David tells us that this book was written probably around the time that Samuel anointed David king. And that's why the book of Ruth was written. It was probably an apology, a defense of David's claim to the throne in the face of Saul's jealousy. And so we have here the story of, in a sense, David's great-grandparents. And so it was most likely, and again, my preference, most likely written by Samuel, that's Jewish tradition, and written around 1000 BC. Okay? So just remember this simply. The background is the period of the judges, the time of writing, the developing reign of David. So that's the author, the audience, the aim. Why was it written? What is God's intention? Why is it incorporated into the canon of Scripture? It's profitable. It's got a message for us. I think most likely the fundamental message is that message that it justifies David's reign. It's an historic justification for the anointing of David. And it's a bridge between the anarchy of the days of the judges, the rush to pick the wrong king in Saul, and then God's appointment of a man after his own heart. Ruth helps us bridge that. That's probably the main aim of the book. But alongside that, if historically it justifies David's reign, morally it shows God's faithfulness to faithful people. One of the key words in this little book is chesed, God's love or human love that's loyal, that's steadfast. And Ruth's love for Naomi is steadfast and God blesses it. And as Boaz sees Ruth's steadfast love for Naomi, he blesses Ruth. And as Boaz blesses Ruth, Naomi prays that God would bless Boaz. And God does bless ordinary people who express everyday faith and faithfulness towards his covenant. Canonically, as I mentioned, I don't have time to go there, Matthew 1 verse 5 and the rest of that genealogy. The genealogy at the end of Ruth and the story of Ruth's redemption

through Boaz pours into the genealogy of David, which ultimately is incorporated into the genealogy of Jesus Christ. So canonically, this is a book that points to Jesus the Redeemer. The author, the audience, the aim. What about the arrangement? The arrangement. Well, first of all, let me just do this quickly. We'll work this out as we go along. We'll double down on this as each exposition builds on top of the other. But I stole this from Warren Wiersbe. He's got a great little outline in a book called Life Put Together. And he outlines or arranges the book like it's done in four chapters. It's like four acts in a play. You've got chapter one and weeping. You've got chapter two and working. You've got chapter three and waiting. And you've got chapter four and wedding. Okay, chapter one is all about tears and loss as Naomi and Elimelech and their two sons go down to Moab to run away from the famine of the land of Israel. And while there, the boys marry and the boys die. And so does the father, Elimelech, and Naomi is weeping and bitter toward God and confused and decides to go home, doesn't know what her future is. She encourages her daughter-in-laws to stay in Moab, but Ruth says, no, I'm coming. We just read it, Ruth 1, verses 16 and 17. Weeping. Then in chapter 2, working. Ruth tries to take care of her mother-in-law. It's challenging. She's a widow herself. They're somewhat destitute. They've lost a lot of the inheritance. And she becomes a gleaner in a field. And it says that she just happens to enter a field. And that field just happens to be owned by a man called Boaz, who just happens to come by. And his eye catches Ruth. And he's kind towards her. And during chapter 2, there's just a lot of working going on. And you start to see Boaz's kindness. And then in chapter 3, there's waiting. Because Ruth and Naomi begin to discover that this man who is showing an interest in Ruth and being kind to Ruth is a near relative, and perhaps he would act as a kinsman redeemer and redeem them from their destitution. And there's a waiting. And there's that interesting scene where Ruth goes and sleeps at Boaz's feet. In fact, in this love story, it is the woman who makes the proposal. There you go. Then you've got the wedding. As Boaz fulfills his lawful duty, but he does it lovingly. Falls in love with Ruth, God's Cinderella, who has experienced the grace of God in a marvelous way. Keep that little outline. It's very helpful. Weeping, working, waiting, wedding. Here's the last point today, and we'll go in a few directions. What I call the applications. The applications. There are several theological themes here that I want to thread for you, and we'll pick them up in our expositions. And the first one is this: no person is outside the reach of God's grace. What a message! Where sin abounds, the grace of God much more abounds. And that is displayed in Ruth. It's a story of inclusion. It's the inclusion of an outsider. It's the inclusion of a Moabite woman and a widow, a believing Gentile. A Moabite was not allowed to enter the temple of God. They were Israel's enemies. It was an act of disobedience and desperation that took Elimelech and Naomi and their sons down to Moab, a place they should never have been. This was a wedding that should never have taken place. It was a wedding begun in disobedience. Yet the grace of God overcomes all of that sin and all of that disobedience. And Ruth declares a love for the God of Naomi. And says, Naomi, your God is my God and your people, my people. And before we're done, Gentile Moabite blood will be in the line of David and in the line of the greater David. When you get to Jesus' genealogy, Ruth's in it. Rahab's in it. Tamar is in it. Oh, the grace of God. The marvel of his love for sinners. Think about her. Grace knows no bounds. A despised Moabitess grafted into the nation of Israel, the Davidic and Messianic lines. It's a reminder to me
of what Paul argues, isn't it? That there's no one beyond the reach of God's grace. 1 Timothy 1, verse 12, I thank Christ Jesus our Lord who has enabled me because he counted me faithful, putting me into the ministry. Although I was formerly a blasphemer, a persecutor, an insolent man, but I obtained the mercy because I did it ignorantly in unbelief. And the grace of God was exceedingly abundant with faith and love in Jesus Christ. This is a faithful saying. Christ came into the world to save sinners, of whom I am the chief. However, for this reason, I obtained mercy, that in me first Jesus Christ might show all longsuffering as a pattern to those who are going to believe in him for everlasting life. My friend, today you can believe in Jesus Christ as your Savior, and you need to do it today, even though you believe he won't accept you. He will. There's no sin so black. There's no record of wrongdoing so long. There's no act so grievous. Paul was a blasphemer, martyred, the first Christian martyr, hunted down God's people, persecuted the church. He's a pattern of what God is willing to do in people's lives. You know, I have a friend, Packy Hamilton, who's another example of this. I was just rereading his story recently. I ran about with his brother-in-law for a time. I was in Packy's company on several occasions as an unbeliever and saw things and was involved in things that don't belong in this conversation. But David Hamilton got involved in crime and terrorism in Northern Ireland, was caught and went down for 44 years. Went to the Mays prison, the maximum security prison in Belfast, where both loyalist and Republican prisoners were held. And the day he was sentenced to 44 years, his mother went past his uncle's home to tell him the sentence. And she was crying and bawling her eyes out. And she said this, "There's no hope for my son because he's caught up in the violence. He's just another hopeless case in Northern Ireland." And in that home that day was an 83-year-old woman. And she said to Packy Hamilton's mother that day, "That's not true. God can change your son." Now, being somewhat mannerly, David's mother kind of nodded, but inside her mind, she's going, "You're nuts." And that woman said that day, "You know what? I'm going to pray for your son every day while he's in prison, as long as I live, that God would rescue him and redeem him in his son for his glory." And she started to pray. And David will tell you, sitting in his cell in the Mays, 14 months later, a Christian tract is nearby and he grabs it and he throws it out the window because a thought had crossed his mind. You need to become a Christian, because that's a crazy thought. But the thought comes back. And he thinks about it. He said, "But even if I wanted to become a Christian, I couldn't become a Christian because you know what? I'm a violent man. I'm a bad man. I've done some really bad things. Christianity's for good people, not bad people." That's a lie, by the way, my friend, but it's a lie people tell them all the time. And it's a lie that the devil spreads. But David thought, "Hey, you know what? Even if I wanted to become a Christian, I would never make the cut. I have nothing to offer God." And then in God's grace, he pulls down a little Gideon's Bible and begins to read the flyleaf and some of the verses are there. And before long, he begins to realize, you know what? It's not what you offer to God. It's what God offers to you. His grace, the gift of his son, the promise of eternal life. "For God so loved the world that he gave his only begotten son, that whosoever believes in him should not perish, but have everlasting life." And in that cell, on bended knee, David Hamilton gives his heart and his life to Jesus Christ. In fact, he reflects on the fact that God had preserved his life. The IRA had attempted to kill him on a couple of occasions, but he thought about the fact, maybe God has preserved my life so that I can have eternal life. My friend, if you've done some bad stuff, you've been in some scenarios in which you should never have come out of, but God has preserved your life physically to give you life eternally. Doesn't matter how bad
the vilest sinner who truly believes that moment from Jesus.

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1: I'm Wayne Shepherd, inviting you to join us again tomorrow as Pastor Philip continues our series called Everyday Faith. 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Today's program was produced and sponsored by Know the Truth Incorporated. Jesus said, "You shall know the truth, and the truth shall make you free."

0: Well, what a week it was recently during our fall fundraiser where you came out and you supported this ministry, and we just can't say thank you enough. 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
3: Are you seeking to upgrade your job? Hi, I'm Chuck Bentley with My Money Life from Crown. Be careful with your resume and social media. Employers struggle to find qualified people to fill positions in their companies. They're getting savvy at sniffing out resume cheaters. Subpar job performance can prompt managers to investigate an employee's past. If lies are discovered, termination can occur immediately and possibly trigger legal action. One survey reported that 75% of HR managers have caught a lie on a resume, like the applicant who claimed to have been a construction supervisor when he had actually only built a doghouse. Proverbs 10:9 says, "He who walks in integrity walks securely, but he who

makes his ways crooked will be found out. So what are employers seeking in candidates? What key attributes should you include in your resume? They want people with a strong work ethic. So list any self-directed achievements. They'll show that you're ambitious and eager to take on challenges. They want employees who can contribute from day one. Note your current skills or certifications. Strengthen your competency and your resume by taking some online evening or weekend classes. Are you a person of godly character, integrity, and emotional intelligence? 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

0: 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Let's be on the right side of history. I mean, there are several. 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
2: Jesus says, blessed are the merciful.
3: Pastor Greg Laurie points out, having mercy towards someone in need not only encourages them, it's a pathway to our own happiness.
2: Mercy is not just seeing a need, it's meeting the need. It's pity plus action. It's doing something about it. We can stand around all day and say, oh, I feel so sorry for those people. But mercy says, I'm going to do something for those people.

0: people, happiness is as elusive as the proverbial pot of gold at the end of a rainbow. They try this, they try that, they try nearly everything else, and just find the whole pursuit quite trying. If they'd only flip to Matthew chapter 5, they'd discover how to find happiness written in black and white. And that's where we'll turn today on A New Beginning, as Pastor Greg Laurie brings a message called How to Be Happy. Hear his additional messages on the subject at harvest.org.
1: Happiness. It's something we all want, but it can be so elusive, and it's not unique to our day and age, by the way. 2,000 years ago, the Greek philosopher Aristotle made this statement: happiness is the meaning and purpose in life. It's the very aim and end of human existence. But how can we find happiness? Sometimes people say money will make you happy. Well, we know that's not true, because we all know of people that have a lot of money who are not happy. We know where we won't find happiness, but where do we find happiness? You know, USA Today newspaper did an article on happiness, what it is and how to get it. They interviewed hundreds of experts on the topic, and they did this study during the holiday season, so they thought people would maybe be a little more happy than normal. And here's what they discovered from talking to experts on the subject of happiness. Number one, they discovered that families and friends provide the best antidote to unhappiness. A marriage makes most people happier, and a close family inoculates many kids against despair, according to long-term research. They also found the happiest people all seem to have good friends. So families and friends, the best antidote to unhappiness. Number two, things don't make you happy. University of Illinois psychologist Ed Diner said, quote, materialism is toxic for happiness. Even rich materialists aren't as happy as those who could care less about getting and spending. Number three, I found this one very interesting. If you want to be happy, be grateful for what you have. So gratefulness is a key component of happiness. Psychologists say gratitude has a lot to do with life satisfaction. Talking and writing about what they're grateful for amplifies adults' happiness. They also said it's important to learn to savor even the smallest pleasures of life. Here's another one. I really like this. Forgiving people are happy people. University of Michigan psychologist Christopher Peterson says, quote, forgiveness is the trait most strongly linked to happiness, end quote. He adds, it's the queen of all virtues and probably the hardest to come by. One more point. They found that Scandinavians are the happiest people. So if you're Scandinavian, you have this wire. Otherwise, there's these other principles. But isn't it worth noting that all of these are biblical principles and premise, apart from being Scandinavian? Gratefulness, forgiving, family, friends, and so forth. So here before us now,

0: the Sermon on the Mount, the point of entry is what we call the Beatitudes. Or another way to put it, attitudes that should be. You could even call them the be happy attitudes, right? And each beatitude begins with the word blessed. And as I pointed out to you before, the word blessed is interchangeable with the word happy. So you could just as easily say, happy are the poor in spirit, happy are the meek, happy are they that hunger and thirst after righteousness, and so forth. So keep that in mind as we read them again. Jesus is unlocking for us the secret to happiness. Matthew chapter 5, starting in verse 2. He opened his mouth and taught them, saying, let me add a little note here. We often think that the Sermon on the Mount was delivered to thousands of people. In reality, it was delivered to the disciples of Jesus while a crowd was gathered around them. And the reason I bring that up is because these truths are for Christians only. Only a believer can live by the Sermon on the Mount. He opened his mouth and taught them, that would be the disciples, saying, verse 3, blessed are the poor in spirit, for theirs is the kingdom of heaven. Blessed are those who mourn, for they shall be comforted. Blessed are the meek, for they shall inherit the earth. Blessed are those who hunger and thirst for righteousness, for they shall be filled. Blessed are the merciful, for they shall obtain mercy. Blessed are the pure in heart, for they shall see God. Blessed are the peacemakers, for they shall be called the sons of God. We'll stop there. Let's review what we already discovered together. First of all, happy are the humble. Happy are the humble. Blessed are the poor in spirit. To be poor in spirit means you see yourself as you really are, spiritually destitute, a sinner in need of a savior. Number two, happy people are unhappy people, if you will. Blessed are they that mourn, verse 4, for they shall be comforted. Contextually, what this means is I see my sinful condition. I'm sorry for the way that I am. I'm sorry for the things I've said and things that I've done, and I mourn over it. The Bible says godly sorrow produces repentance. Then thirdly, a happy person will be a meek person. Verse 5, blessed are the meek. And all that means is simply seeing myself as I am. It's power under constraint. Remember, meekness is not weakness. Power is submitting yourself to the authority of God. Then we have the desire for a righteous life. A happy person passionately desires a righteous life. Verse 6, blessed are those that hunger and thirst for righteousness, for they shall be filled. This is speaking of spiritual hunger. There are some kinds of food that when I eat those foods, I'm not hungry afterwards. Mexican food would be one of them. Italian food would be another, especially if it involves pasta. After I eat, I'm full. In fact, I'm ready to go into a food coma. But then there are other kinds of food that when I eat them, I don't feel as full, like sushi. I love sushi, right? But maybe an hour later, I'm hungry again. I remember a bunch of us went out to sushi one night and had a great meal. And afterwards, we were hungry and we went out and got a pizza, right? So it's a hunger and thirst for righteousness, though. A hunger and desire for God.
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3: Well, we take a look now at what happy people do. These are characteristics of happy people according to the Beatitudes in Matthew 5. Here's Pastor Greg once again.
0: Happy people are merciful people. Happy people are merciful people. Look at verse 7. Blessed are the

merciful. What does that mean? To be merciful means that I understand and empathize with those that don't know Jesus yet. You know, it's very easy in our polarized society today to see anyone that disagrees with us as our mortal enemy. But we should never think of someone who holds a different view than we hold, or someone who does not have our faith, a non-believer, as the enemy. They're not the enemy. The fact of the matter is they're under the control of the enemy. And the enemy is Satan. And the Bible says we should pray for people that are not believers yet. 2 Timothy 2:26, so they'll come to their senses and escape from the devil's trap, for they're being held captive by him to do whatever he wants. So when I'm merciful, I see behind the mask, I see behind the facade, and I see the person, and I find myself caring about them. Now, this is a radical thing for Jesus to say. Remember, Rome was effectively in control of a good part of the world at this time, including Judea. So this is a Roman culture, and Romans did not value mercy. In fact, Romans looked with disdain on mercy. A Roman philosopher of the day said, quote, mercy was the disease of the soul, end quote. They saw mercy as a sign of weakness. The Romans glorified justice, courage, discipline, and power. And they did not value human life. When a child was born at this time in Roman culture, the father had the right of patria potestas. Patria potestas, which simply meant that if he wanted the newborn child to live, he held his thumb up. If he did not want the child to live, he held his thumb down. And he had this power, a patria potestas, throughout the life of the child, which means if he didn't like the way the kid was turning out, he could have the child executed until that child became an adult. So that means that they could kill their children at any stage of life. Is that any different than abortion, especially late-term abortion? Did you know that 10,000 babies' lives are lost every year to late-term abortions, the majority of which take place for elective reasons? What kind of thinking is this? And you say, Greg, why are you bringing this up? This is political. Yes, it is political. And sometimes our moral views and our spiritual views derived from scripture spill right into the world of politics. We're getting ready to vote, people. And I'll tell you, for me personally, I could never vote for any candidate that supports abortion. So coming back to mercy, the Romans derided mercy. They laughed at mercy. And our culture is similar today in that regard. But Jesus says, blessed are the merciful. But what does it mean specifically? The word that Jesus uses here in Matthew 6:3 for mercy is also used concerning the word almsgiving. So what it means literally is helping a person in need. It's very simple. Mercy is seeing a man without food and giving him food. Mercy is seeing someone who is lonely and giving them company. Mercy is not just seeing a need, it's meeting the need. It's pity plus action. It's doing something about it. We can stand around all day and say, oh, I feel so sorry for those people. But mercy says, I'm going to do something for those people. These people who extend mercy, it's very important. But let's not misunderstand it. He says, blessed are the merciful, for they shall obtain mercy. Jesus is not saying, I must give mercy in order to receive mercy. Because if that were the case, that would mean there's something I do to receive salvation. Here's what it really means. Jesus is saying, since you have been a recipient of mercy, since God has extended his mercy to you, therefore you should be a merciful person. Forgiven people should be forgiving people, willing to show that same mercy to others as well. Number two, a happy person will be a holy person. A happy person will be a holy person. Verse 8, blessed are the pure in heart, for they shall see God.
Now, this comes back to what's already happened to us. If we go to the first beatitude, I've seen myself as I am, a sinner. I've mourned over my condition, producing a sense of meekness in me and a hunger and thirst for spiritual things and a desire to extend mercy. Now, I have this purity in heart. You know, it's funny with the heart because we use it to express our emotion. We'll say something like, well, you know, my mind says one thing, but my heart says another. Or if we don't think someone is compassionate enough, we'll say, hey man, where's your heart? Or of another, we might say, oh, he wears his heart on his sleeve. So coming back to the question of where's your heart, maybe it's on your sleeve. Check, it might be there. Then there's countless songs about the heart. Of course, Stevie Nicks sing along with Tom Petty, Stop Dragging My Heart Around. Billy Ray Cyrus had an achy, breaky heart. And he also had a mullet. So I had something worse than a mullet. And I wish I had a picture, but I don't have one for you. I had something worse than a mullet. I call it a skullet. I'm losing my hair, so I'm combing it over on the top. You know what a comb over is, right? How many of you have comb overs? Okay, they'll never admit it. We know what you're doing. So you grow your hair really long, you comb it over, and then you lay hairspray on it. I had so much hairspray on my comb over, it was bulletproof. Anyway, so we sing about the heart, we talk about the heart, and what we are saying is, well, it's our emotion. But in the Bible, that's not what the heart means. It doesn't mean your emotion. When the Bible says, love the Lord your God with all of your mind, with all of your soul, with all of your heart, it's talking about loving God with everything. In the Hebrew thinking, and as Jesus is expressing it, when we talk about being pure in heart, it means your whole being is directed toward God, and it's purity. I mean, how can you be pure in heart? We're so into purity these days, you know, pure water. We all carry bottled water around with us. You know, this, everyone has the bottled water. You have Agua Vita, Agua Fina, Dasani, Evian, Arrowhead. So we obsess over the purity of the water we drink, you know, but God is interested in the purity of our heart. But how do you have a pure heart? Let's understand what it means. To be pure in heart means to be single in your heart. Let me explain. Later in the Sermon on the Mount, Jesus says, if your eye is single, your whole body will be full of light. But if your eye is evil or double visioned, your whole body will be full of darkness. To be single or to be pure in heart means to have a single focus on Jesus Christ. That clarity. It's the one thing we should all want as Christians. David wrote, one thing have I desired of the Lord, and that will I seek after, that I may dwell in the house of the Lord all the days of my life. One thing. Then Paul says, this one thing I do, forgetting the things that are behind and pressing forward to the things that are before, I press toward the mark for the prize of the upward call of God in Christ Jesus.

0: great insights today from the Beatitudes in the Lord's Sermon on the Mount. And Pastor Greg Laurie has more to come from this study here on A New Beginning, so don't miss it. Pastor Greg mentioned that Christians are sons and daughters of God. It's a mind-boggling privilege to be called the children of God. But if you've not made your peace with God, if you've not yet come to Jesus to have your sins forgiven, that doesn't yet apply to you. But Pastor Greg, someone can enter into that kind of relationship today, can't they?
1: They can, and it's so simple. And I think because it's so simple, people think, oh, it can't be that easy. Well, look, Jesus did all the heavy lifting. He carried the cross for you. He died on that cross that he carried. This isn't about what you do. It's about what he's done. But here's what the Bible says. Whoever will call upon the name of the Lord will be saved. So let's just say that you're caught in a riptide out in the ocean and you need help and there's a lifeguard at the stand and they see you. You've got to call out to them and let them know you need saving. And the same is true when it comes to eternal life. Jesus is ready to save you. Will you call out to him? You say, well, okay, how do I do that? You do it through prayer. And prayer is just talking to God. So listen, I'd like to lead you in a simple prayer. And if you pray this prayer after me, I believe God will hear it and answer it, and Christ will come to live inside of you. So if you want Jesus to come into your life and forgive you of your sin, if you want to know that you'll go to heaven when you die, if you want to fill that big hole in your heart, just pray this prayer after me. You could pray it out loud if you like. Pray it in the quietness of your heart, but pray these words if you would. Lord Jesus, I know that I'm a sinner, but I know that you're the Savior who died on the cross for my sin. I am sorry for my sin, and I turn from it.

0: my Savior and my Lord. Be my God and my friend. Thanks for hearing this prayer and answering this prayer. In Jesus' name I pray, amen. Listen, if you just prayed that prayer, I want you to know that God has heard you and has answered it. The Bible says, these things we write to you that believe on the name of the Son of God, that you may know that you have eternal life, that you may know. It's yours now. God has given it to you because it's the gift of eternal life through Jesus Christ, our Lord. Congratulations and welcome to the family of God.
1: 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Well, Pastor Greg, we have so many people who help us. They help by praying for us. Mm-hmm. They help by investing, by being partners with us. In fact, we've got a group called Harvest Partners who help on a regular basis.
0: Yeah.
1: When they give, let me ask you an insider question. When they give, how is that money used?
0: That's a great question. So the answer is, it goes into our ministry, which is quite diverse. It goes into our crusade ministry. And by the way, we just wrapped up a crusade in July at Angel Stadium, and we saw the Lord work. We saw people committing their life to Christ as they have for 35 years. It's absolutely amazing. It goes to our radio broadcast. It goes to reaching people through our television ministry and other opportunities that come our way. I have to tell you, we have some amazing opportunities in this coming year. And I'll tell you more about them as we get closer to it. But what a great time to be bringing the gospel. I'm so thankful, as we have just celebrated our 250th birthday as a nation, that we have the freedom in the United States of America to preach the gospel and to teach the word of God. Never take that freedom for granted. It really is a privilege. That's why so many people want to come to our country. The land of the free and the home of the brave. We truly are blessed by God. And we want to continue to take advantage of that freedom that we have in America and declare the ultimate freedom that people can have in a relationship with God through Jesus Christ. Freedom from the power of sin. Freedom to live a new life glorifying God. So stand with us if you would. 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
2: 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Maybe you've experienced this yourself. 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

0: gone through something hard, and at just the right moment, you've heard something come out of somebody else's mouth to encourage you and remind you to see what God is up to in your life. 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
6: 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I mean, if you believe Genesis 1:1, that should deal with worry once and for all. What is Genesis 1:1? It says, in the beginning, God created the heavens and the earth. If that is true, and of course it is, that God created the heavens and the earth, this all-knowing, all-powerful, sovereign God, then certainly he is able to deal with your problems and mine. So why, then, am I worrying about them?
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7: My husband and I make decisions on the budget together. 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
13: Yeah, it's going well, just because I know you're just what you want to know how the knees are doing. I'm going up and downstairs. I'm sleeping on my own bed. I'm even driving already. But who cares about us? Today is Cheryl Shoemake is having Tanya and Trevor Kravick back on to talk about marriage on mission. And this is a topic you don't want to miss and you want to share it with others. So enjoy.
14: So let's talk a little bit about your kids being involved, yeah. Which I absolutely love. I know a man, he has 14 children. They are all now adults. Many of them are married and he has a ton of grandchildren as well. But he and his wife have a ministry that they started just because they just loved God. So they would just go out and evangelize all over the country. Mardi Gras, Indy 500, you know, wherever there was a crowd, we're going to take the gospel. And then they went from that to disaster relief. And their children are in all of them are in ministry. They're in the mission field. They are in churches. They are worship leaders because from the beginning, they had a vision for their family that our family would serve the Lord. Not just me, not just my wife, but all of us together, we will serve the Lord and they will know the Lord for themselves and have a passion for the lost, for making disciples who make disciples as well. So talk to me a little bit about like your children being involved. Was that intentional from the beginning or okay, in what way?
15: Yeah. Oh yeah, for sure.
14: Okay.
15: We really had a desire always, first of all, to serve. We both love people. Even before our children came into the picture, we wanted to be able to encourage people, whatever that looked like, if it was serving them or words of affirmation or whatever, however we could love. And so when our kids, when the Lord started to provide all these children, we were like, we are just bringing them along for whatever is going on. But then pretty soon you start to see where they thrive and how they love to serve. And so creating spaces where they could actually be serving in those environments so that it was enjoyable and they could really see how God was at work. For example, one of the things we did when they were little and we were serving with a Weekend to Remember is we would tell them that when we came home, they were part of serving this weekend by having good behavior for their caretakers. And that was important because it allowed us to be there.
14: Yeah.
15: And then we would sit down with them and we would read comments from the weekend. And when you saw that this woman learned how to love her husband well, Tirza, you were part of that because this weekend you prayed. Shyla, you were part of that because you prayed. Tanner, you were part of that. Sebastian, you were part of that. It's significant. Your contribution of behavior this weekend is significant because these couples got to hear God's plan for their marriage because you did your part and our part was to be there. And so I think really their involvement started way back then when they were really little and we could tell them this was what God invited you to do. But then as they were able, I mean, Tanner, our youngest, he was four, standing on a milk crate behind the serving line, giving people their asparagus on their plates.
11: He was learning how to handle rejection because, you know, if you're the one
14: serving, no one wants asparagus, right?
11: So he got to learn how to handle rejection at a young age.
15: That's funny.
11: And then we would do dishes. We'd wash the dishes afterwards. And it was interesting. We were asking them about memories. Like, what are the memories that stand out to you as we moved across the state
15: and growing up?
11: Yeah.
15: Formative.
11: And one of our kids said, you know, I remember that you used to make us pick up 10 pieces of garbage across the camp before we could go to the beach and swim. And And
15: I had completely forgotten about that. But she said that taught me how important it is to be part of making an environment where people feel comfortable. Mm-hmm. And I thought, wow, that is such a neat way to respond to that.

0: that question. Like, yeah. I didn't realize that that was significant to our kids.
1: You know, so much of what children get and grow into adulthood is caught rather than taught.
0: Yes.
1: But we have to put them in the environment where they can catch it.
0: Right? Yes.
1: And it sounds like that you all made a very intentional decision. What about the parent who, okay, I didn't do this when they were 4 or 5 or 6.
0: Yeah.
1: And now I have teenagers. I would love to invite them into the spaces where their dad and I minister. What can I do now to invite them into that space?
2: I would say the first thing you need to do is surround yourself with people who pray. Mm-hmm. And ask them for prayer support as you seek to have this conversation or create these opportunities.
0: Mm-hmm.
2: And then pray yourselves. There's so much power in that. And I don't say it flippantly. Like, we really need to spend time with the Lord and in His Word to discover these opportunities. So know the right time. The right time is not when they're sleeping in till noon.
0: Mm-hmm.
2: And you got to argue with them to get them up to walk out the door or to do their chores. Like, create sweet moments. Lord, provide to us an opportunity to have these conversations.
0: Mm-hmm.
2: And sometimes you have to create them by creating an adventure, an activity that they would enjoy, but create a space where that would be positioned in the best possible light.
0: Mm-hmm.
2: And have a discussion with them, because it's much like when we engage people about their burden area.
1: Sure.
2: Like, just because they're children in our house doesn't mean the Lord hasn't already created the good works in advance that they should walk in.
1: That's right.
2: And so discovery and curiosity and leaning into that,
0: mm-hmm.
2: and not forming a role that they should fill, but discovering what opportunity would best serve them and their skill set.
0: Well, you know, we talk a lot about the importance of, like, studying our spouse,
1: mm-hmm.
0: continuing to get to know our spouse. I think that holds true with our kids.
1: Mm-hmm.
0: Are we taking the time to study them at each stage of their development to see who they really are?
1: Yeah.
0: What really gets them excited? What really drains them? What brings them joy? What are the unique skills that God has given them? And cheering those on, even when they're not the one that was ours. Like, you know, we hear the stories about the parent who played basketball and they forced their kids to play basketball,
1: mm-hmm.
0: because they want them to be the basketball star that they once were, that they didn't quite get to.
1: Mm-hmm.
0: And I think, how different could that look if we looked at our child who loves hockey and we admonished that, we encouraged that, we cheered them on in their love for that sport and created opportunities to enter into their world.
1: Mm-hmm.
0: And so learning who our kids really are and then creating opportunities within. You're saying, like, how do we have them join us?
1: Mm-hmm.
0: Well, there's always a space for them to join what we're already doing. But if we're creative and we're prayerful, God will show us where they can join us as we join the Lord, where they're going to feel valued and excited and like their investment really does matter for the kingdom of God.
1: Tanya, what is one thing, one area of growth that you have seen in Trevor that you want to celebrate as watching him through this missional lifestyle?
0: There's so much. I mean, I have watched him completely transform who he was when we were dating. Seriously dating. There was a moment where we were having conversation about emotion, and I was asking him, like, how do you feel about something, maybe, or something that would have required an emotional response?
1: Mm-hmm.
0: And he didn't have words.
1: Mm-hmm.
0: And he couldn't communicate emotion. And I remember saying, if this isn't an area that you can grow in, I don't know that we can pursue marriage.
1: Mm-hmm.
0: I need to be married to someone who's able to communicate with me about how they feel and what they think about things. That was a really defining moment, because he said, like, I'm willing to learn. And 25 years later, I'm married to someone who, I have a chronic illness. When I was very, very ill, came and sat with me and was empathetic,
1: mm-hmm.
0: and asked thoughtful questions and genuinely cared for me and demonstrated emotional capacity that he didn't have, you know, 20 years earlier. And so just seeing his willingness to be a student, not just of me, but of how to grow to be someone who is emotionally healthy to connect with others.
1: Yes.
0: Emotionally.
1: Mm-hmm.
0: I think that's probably one of the biggest ways that I've seen, and it required great intentionality. It's not something that was demonstrated and

0: his family of origin. It's not mm-hmm. something that he knew or even was interested in, honestly.
1: Yeah.
0: Until that conversation. And he put a stake in the ground that day and said, I'm going to learn. And he has.
1: Wonderful.
0: Yeah.
1: And Trevor, what about you? What would you like to celebrate today about Tanya?
2: Yeah, that's an easy one. About 7 years ago, she started a journey of gratitude. Mm-hmm. And every day, taking hold of the things to be thankful for. Mm-hmm. And it came from a place of not being grateful. but she asked the Lord, like, how do I turn this around? How do I change my spirit from a critical spirit mm-hmm. to being one that is thankful and grateful? Mm-hmm. And so she started recording every day, and she does it on social media, but it's a grateful post. Mm-hmm. And every single day there's something that we can be grateful for. And so as I've seen her grow in this area, it's just really shown me like the influence a posture of gratefulness and thankfulness can have mm-hmm. To people who are struggling, who are going through this life feeling depressed or down. And she's authentic with it. And so I just really appreciate that she's learned this skill. And it's not easy. And it takes time, but she's doing a great job at that. And I'm celebrating that about her today.
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1: You know, you all have made some amazing moves in your desire to surrender to God. And there are a lot of couples I know who feel like that is way out of my league. I just can't do that. If I'm going to be on mission, but I am not called to give up my entire lifestyle or upend my entire lifestyle, what are just some very day-to-day things that I can do? Like I think of I used to work with an organization in Michigan. It was a medical clinic. It is still a medical clinic. And it provides free medical care to un- and underinsured individuals. I was on their board and also volunteered with them. And there is a pantry and dental service and just so many, it's a wraparound service. And it was started by a doctor and his wife who just saw a need. And they, out of the trunk of his car, he just started driving around and providing medical care to people in this community that he knew that people were not, they didn't have insurance in this community. If I have a gift, a talent, a skill, but God is not calling me to move to a town with 250 people or to even to come work for Family Life. What can I do in the day-to-day?
2: There's so many stories that are running through my head right now as I think about the people who serve in the team of Family Life in Wisconsin.
0: The same. Mm-hmm. I had the same thought.
2: And I mean, even the reference to like pulling up to a community and opening your trunk. Like we have friends, Joe and Abby, who started feeding their friends without homes by providing soup to them at the library parking lot in their community. Mm-hmm. And that wasn't because they had resources. It's because the Lord gave them a burden.
1: Yes.
2: And it was simple and yet very effective. And that has grown into something more than they could have ever thought it could be.
0: Paul David Tripp says we live in a hurry sick world.
1: Yes, we do.
0: And I love that statement. It's very true. And so I think, what is the natural place for you to see a need and say, I can do that? Mm-hmm. Because we're busy. But where are the places that you already go, that you're already walking, that you're already driving, where you know that there's a need, that you have the capacity to meet, that you're going to be excited to get to meet?
2: But we have to get in the discipline

0: of structuring our lives in a way that we have margin enough to respond to those moments and those opportunities. Mm-hmm. And I think that is the biggest challenge. You know, you go to the self-checkout lane, well, that could be faster. But if I go through the regular checkout lane, I have someone that I'm going to be engaging with. Mm-hmm. And one of our favorite questions when we're going through the checkout lane that sometimes results in spiritual conversations is, you know, what is the greatest marriage, if we notice a wedding band?
1: We'll say, are you mm-hmm. married?
0: Yeah. Mm-hmm. What is the greatest bit of marital advice you've ever received or given to somebody else? And we hear some of the most amazing responses to that question, but it allows for us to have a heart connection with that individual. Now, they're in our community, mm-hmm. and we go to the grocery store. We had 6 mouths to feed in our home. We go pretty often, and so we would see them, and we would deliberately, once we started engaging in that conversation, start looking and being like, oh, is so-and-so working today? And try to get into their lane mm-hmm. and continue that conversation because, well, they're paid to do it. So,
2: right.
0: But it was just a way that we could bless them with our time, unhurriedness, mm-hmm. and
1: but mission. If we just go back to the team really quick, yeah. I'll just help me think through a few of the ways that some of our teammates are living missionally. They're caring for patients in hospice.
0: Yeah, getting trained on a program that does crisis mentorship mm-hmm. and opening your home for 16 weeks to invest in another couple. And that can happen once or twice a year.
1: They're mm-hmm. walking with foster care families. Mm-hmm. They're offering parenting, working with single parents. Mm-hmm. They're doing blended family ministry, leading a small group once a year in your home. Mm-hmm. Once a year, 6 weeks.
2: Yeah.
1: It's 1 hour. Not only are you going to help encourage others, but you're going to grow so much. And that's such a simple thing.
0: We have one dear couple that built a blessing box, they call it. And you've seen those little miniature libraries on the corners in towns where they can come take a book and drop a book off. They put a series of different books in there to bless people, but also have a slot on the side for prayer requests. Okay. And so just a simple way to engage their community.
2: Right.
0: And that's inactive. Like, they built the box, they set it out there, they go retrieve the prayer requests and pray for them. But it's just a way that they can engage their community and be missional.
2: Mm-hmm. I hear intention.
1: Yeah.
2: I hear look for the need.
1: Yep.
2: I also hear listen to the Lord. Mm-hmm. Be prayerful mm-hmm. and ask the Lord, where's my burden? What is the burden
1: yes.
2: that you have placed in my heart? So Trevor, you mentioned margin, and that is so huge in our hurry up and get it done world and do more hustle mentality that we have. What does it look like to build margin in our lives? Mm-hmm. Maybe I don't have an extra 5 minutes to wait in the checkout line. What can I be doing proactively so that I can build margin?
0: Yeah, I think, you know, through my life, I've had several people speak wisdom to me. And one of the things that we heard was, you know, there's things that you're going to have to say no to mm-hmm. in order to say the best yes that you can possibly bring. Mm-hmm. And I think that sort of sticks as a mantra with us is like, okay, there's these opportunities or there's even a daily choice that I can say, okay, I'm not going to do that because I prefer, like, I'm going to prefer to do this other thing where I don't want to feel so rushed. And so not having as many activities, not signing our kids up, and I don't want to make anyone feel bad for doing this, but not signing our kids up for 3 different activities that meet on 3 of the 5 days of the week, and then they've got their games on the other parts of the week, mm-hmm. and turning yourself into Uber parents where you're just driving from here to there to there. Mm-hmm. There's opportunities in that moment too, in those moments too, but choosing like, hey, kids, if we're going to do something, we have families that we know, it's like we're a basketball family. Mm-hmm. Everyone does basketball, mm-hmm. But it creates a space where we're not running to all these different places. So just slowing things down mm-hmm. and taking a look around mm-hmm. and being aware of what's happening around you and what are like specific strategic choices that we can make to set our phones down. Another thing our kids reflected on about their upbringing that was valuable to them was we tried to have family meals. Mm-hmm. And sitting around a table and just slowing down and being intentional to speak about what God was doing in our lives, a high-low kind of reflection that Tanya would often bring to our discussions of like, what was the best part of your day? What was the most difficult part of your day? And just connecting on those levels and I mean, for creating a meal and sitting down at a table, you got a great space.
2: Right.
0: And so saying no to something so that you can say yes to the best.
1: The other part of margin too, I think, is it's okay to schedule that in.
2: Mm-hmm.
1: It's okay to schedule in that this is an empty space in my calendar.
2: Mm-hmm.
1: And we don't have to feel bad about that.
2: That's good. Yeah.
1: Leave room.
2: That's very good.
1: For the Lord.
2: So if you can encourage a couple trying to faithfully follow God, what would you want them to hear? One thing each. What would you want them to hear?
0: Surrendering to the Lord is not giving up.
2: Mm-hmm.
0: It's allowing yourself to be invited into the most amazing opportunities that you could ever experience for things that will outlast you.
2: Mm-hmm.
0: The investment we make in kingdom work is an investment that will outlive us.
2: Mm-hmm.
0: And it is really the only thing that will be sustained beyond us. Because we're promised that all the things, all the stuff, all the events, all the activities, all the scheduling, that's all going to go away.
2: Mm-hmm.
0: But if we deposit our seeds of faith into others, whether that be our four walls or the community around us, those are things that will flourish and grow and produce fruit far beyond us.
2: Good. What about you, Tanya?
1: We say to our team often, live in such a way that you are available, faithful, and obedient. And when you do, you get a front row seat to the greatest show you've ever seen.
2: I love that. Thank you so very much. Trevor, would you close us out by praying for the couple who is struggling to live missionally, although they really want to, and especially for the spouse who desires it, but has a spouse that may be a little bit more resistant.
0: Yeah. Dear Heavenly Father, Son, Holy Spirit, we acknowledge that you have done a mighty work in our lives and called us into your family for your purpose. Lord, I lift up couples now that are maybe just hearing of what you've done in our lives and considering maybe taking a step of faith in pursuing the work that you've placed in front of them. And Lord, you don't call us to lose our individuality when you call us into your kingdom work. And so I just pray as they recognize that you might be working in the Holy Spirit to call them intentionally into a space to be patient and curious of one another as you speak to them each individually and have equipped them each individually. Lord, for the spouse who is like, man, she's doing it again. She's racing off ahead of me. Lord, would you just give them humility and an attitude of just curiosity as they learn more about why you place that very good thing in the heart of their spouse. Lord, would you equip them for the very thing you're calling them towards? And would you allow them to foster an environment in their households that would be Great Commission minded, that Matthew 28 verse referenced earlier, that we would go make disciples of all nations, baptizing them in your name. Lord, thank you for this time, and thank you for the couples, and Lord, for your victory that is already won that we could be a part of. In Jesus' name, amen.
3: Okay, do you feel like we're sitting here as you're recovering from your knee surgery? Do you feel like we're on mission?
4: Yeah. I mean, it's a little different. I'm not running around and doing all the ministry stuff we normally do. But when I go to rehab every day, I walk in a room with all these people suffering from different surgeries, basically like me. And I feel like I'm a light. Mm. I mean, it's what the mission's about. I'm not just walking in there as another patient. I'm walking in there as the light of Jesus to love people, see people. They're in pain. I'm in pain. And God wants to use me. And that's what, you know, Cheryl was talking about today. It's like we are always on mission. If we open our eyes and look around us, God wants to use us to bring the gospel and to bring his love to others.
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5: There is so much goodness and truth that comes from Psalms 23, and I want to take a moment and read it for you here today. My name is Wyatt. Thank you for tuning in. If we go to Psalms 23, it says this: "The Lord is my shepherd, I shall not want. He makes me lie down in green pastures. He leads me

0: me beside still waters. He restores my soul. He leads me in paths of righteousness for his name's sake. Even though I walk through the valley of the shadow of death, I will fear no evil, for you are with me. Your rod and your staff, they comfort me. You prepare a table before me in the presence of my enemies, and you anoint my head with oil. My cup overflows. Surely, goodness and mercy shall follow me all the days of my life, and I shall dwell in the house of the Lord forever. Whatever you're enduring today, remember, the Lord is with you.
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2: And I will bring them to dwell in the midst of Jerusalem, and they shall be my people, and I will be their God in faithfulness and in righteousness. Zechariah 8:8. This is Breakthrough Scripture. I'm Christina Hannon. You know what's amazing about God? He binds himself to broken, hurting people. And not only that, but he takes us out of the mess that we are in and generously gives us promise upon promise upon promise. That was true in the Old Testament when God brought his people back into Jerusalem. And it's true now. Through Christ, we belong to him. Would you pray with me? Father, you are faithful and righteous in all your ways. You are the God who gathers us up from all the places that we are scattered and in all of the snares that we found ourselves in. And you draw us to yourself. And you make sweet promises to us that you always keep. Lord, you are so good to us. We don't deserve this kind of love, this kind of care, this endless seeking and bringing back and drawing up that you do for us. But we're so thankful for it, Lord. What a blessing it is to be yours. There's nothing better. And it's in Jesus' name we pray. Amen. Thank you for joining me today. Until next time, keep delighting in God and seeking his face.
3: Sometimes you're lonely, distraught, in despair, sad that moments in life are over. Relationships fracture, people die, jobs end, time flies by. Here's the most comforting promise that should renew you every time you hear it. The faithful love of the Lord never ends. His mercies never cease. Great is his faithfulness. His mercies begin fresh every morning. Growing your faith with Lamentations 3.

0: resources that you and I don't have to open your eyes, to break the chains, and to set you free from any kind of life where you need something more than God to be okay. He'll fight. From any sin or guilt or shame you feel that you think would separate you from His love and from heaven, He'll fight.
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0: Now, today my plan is to cover 8 entire chapters of the Bible in 10 minutes. Some of you know I can't teach 8 words of the Bible in 10 minutes, so we're gonna be flying at like 50,000 feet, and we're gonna just touch down at a couple different spots, and I'm gonna try to prove to you with an open book that God fights for you, and He fights for me to set us free. So we're gonna go back to the year 1446 BC, when God sent 2 brothers in their 80s, Moses and his brother Aaron, to a slave master named Pharaoh with a message of freedom. Here's how it starts in Exodus chapter 5. Afterward, Moses and Aaron went to Pharaoh and said, "This is what the Lord, the God of Israel, says. Let my people go, so that they may hold a festival to me in the wilderness." Pharaoh said, "Who's the Lord that I should obey him and let Israel go? I do not know the Lord, and I will not let Israel go." Notice one little word in that section, the word "my."

God said, Pharaoh, let my people go, which kind of implied, Pharaoh, they're not your people because I'm God and you not. But Pharaoh, like any slave master, was chained to something. His power, his comfort, his kingdom, and his glory. So he mocked the name of Israel's God, and he commanded his slave masters to put whips on Israelite backs. But before Moses and the people could get too discouraged, God showed up with a promise. In fact, it's a paragraph of promises from Exodus 6. Here's what God said. Therefore, Moses, say to the Israelites, I am the Lord, and I will bring you out from under the yoke of the Egyptians. I will free you from being slaves to them, and I will redeem you with an outstretched arm and with mighty acts of judgment. I will take you as my own people, and I will be your God. Then you will know that I am the Lord, your God, who brought you out from under the yoke of the Egyptians. And I will bring you to the land I swore with uplifted hand to give to Abraham, to Isaac, and to Jacob. I will give it to you as a possession. I am the Lord. I love that. I will. I will. I will. I will. I will. I will. I actually think I missed a couple wills. God said, here's what I'm going to do. You sit. You watch. I'm going to fight. And fight God did. On all of these pages, God went 9 rounds with Pharaoh. Some people call them the 9 plagues, the 9 supernatural miracles, the punches that God threw to try to crack Pharaoh's hard heart. And I won't cover all of them, but here's what you need to know. Every one had a singular message. Pharaoh, I'm God. These are my people. You're not God. So these are not your people. So let him go. But Pharaoh won't budge. The Egyptian people worshiped the sun like a god, so the true God made the sun stop shining. They worshiped the Nile River like it was divine, and so God turned that river into blood. Pharaoh thought he was God because of his great kingdom, so God sent frogs and flies and boils and locusts and hail. He crushed the whole kingdom till Pharaoh had nothing left, but still he hardened his heart. And so God threw one last punch. It was called the Passover. Heard of it before? To bring justice on this nation that had enslaved millions of people, God was about to send one angel throughout the land of Egypt. And the firstborn son in every Egyptian home would die. There was a way to escape the tragedy, though. If a person took an innocent lamb, they killed it and put its blood over their doorpost. When that angel came, it would pass over the home and everyone would live. And that's exactly what happened. The Israelite people who had faith, they killed the Passover lamb and they lived. And Pharaoh and all of his people who had picked up the whips and allowed the injustice, they did not. And that's what it took. In Exodus chapter 12, we finally find these words from Pharaoh. During the night, Pharaoh summoned Moses and Aaron and said, up, leave my people, you and the Israelites. Go worship the Lord as you have requested. Just go, Pharaoh said. And they did. After 400 years in Egypt, God fought and his people were free. Did you know that God still does that? He still fights. He doesn't use frogs and flies like he did back in the day. But when God wants to set you free, he still fights. And I'm a father. As my wife and 2 daughters sitting over there. If they were in danger, if someone hurt them, this 175-pound sopping wet man would flail and kick and bite. I mean, I would fight because I love them. No matter what they had done, I would always love them. And that's how God is with you. He will fight. He will use supernatural resources that you and I don't have to open your eyes, to break the chains, and to set you free. From any kind of life where you need something more than God to be okay, he'll fight. From any sin or guilt or shame you feel that you think would separate you from his love and from heaven,

0: He'll fight. And today I want to show you just two of the many ways that God will fight for you. If you're taking notes, here's the first one. God sometimes sets us free through our suffering. Sometimes the way he makes us realize that our plantation is not paradise is through suffering. And actually brought some proof. This is a stack of letters that I have received from the Wisconsin prison system. A bunch of guys, some of whom are watching me right now in jails and prisons, who saw this ministry on TV and they wrote to me. I can't tell you the details or the names who wrote these letters, but I can tell you this. There's two things that I see in almost everyone. First, I meet men who are free. Rarely do I see in these letters guys who think they are so good, like sin has this grip on them. No, they know they've messed up. And yet they know there is grace. That on the cross, Jesus didn't just die for good people or law-abiding people. He died for bad people because bad people are all that there are. And they know where they're going. Even if they spend their entire lives behind bars, they know that they are part of God's family, his sons, not through how good they are, but how good Jesus was. There's amazing faith in these letters. And you know what else? Suffering. Struggle. For most of these guys, it took the suffering of an incarceration to set them free. On the streets, they're all about power and comfort, their next high, their next drink, their next sexual experience, the violence that made them feel strong, but God had to break them. He had to let the law catch up with them, and it was only through that suffering that he humbled them and set them free. And he might do the same thing for you. For some of you, the best thing that could happen this year is that you get caught. Until God would strip away all the short-term pleasure of sin, and you would finally see that sin doesn't love you. It doesn't want what's best for you. It wants to use you for its own purposes.
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0: For those of you, it won't be that drastic, that many consequences from the legal system. Instead, what God will do is he will make sure that your idol cannot satisfy you. So if you really, really need to be successful, guess what God might do for you? I don't know. How about a global pandemic? God's going to send that critic, that person at church that you just can't win over, that sister-in-law who just doesn't like you. He's going to send that one person, that thorn in the side of your flesh. And so it's never quite good enough. Work is never quite good enough. And money is never quite good enough. And you never can just breathe and be comfortable because God does not want you to settle for something that isn't himself. And so if you've noticed that romance and dating can't satisfy, that marriage isn't happily ever after, that going to work is hard, that you literally can drive 70 miles an hour in an air-conditioned box, telling a robot what kind of music you want to listen to. If you can live a life like that and still feel frustrated, that's God. Because he never, ever, ever wants you to be chained to something that doesn't love you eternally. And so I want you to think for just a second, what's the biggest frustration right now in your life? And what's that thing you pray about that you just, you want God to make go away like that? Maybe he lets it stay because he doesn't want to lose you. Maybe he knows if you got too comfortable in that, you won't run to him for hope and for mercy and for meaning. Maybe the stuff that makes you mad at God is the greatest gift from God. Because sometimes, like these letters prove, it takes suffering to set us free. There's another way God sets you free, though. It's the last thing I want to share with you today. Sometimes God does it through our suffering, but the best way God sets us free is through his suffering, through Jesus. Now, if you would read all those verses that I skipped over, I dare you not to think about Jesus. Right? In every metaphor, every picture, every passage, it was all these like hyperlinks that made me think of the amazing thing that Jesus did for us. Because if you know the story of Jesus, Jesus was like a better Moses. He walked right into the throne room of sin. He looked it in the eye and he said, "Let my people go." And Jesus was the better Passover lamb. Remember the innocent one whose blood was shed so that death would pass over God's people? Kind of sounds like Jesus, huh? He's innocent, he's sinless, and yet he dies. Why does death come to the house of God and strike down his firstborn so that eternal death could pass over your life and you could live with God forever? Jesus is like the better Exodus, a way out of guilt and shame, of that old religious thinking that I'm not good enough yet and I have to try harder yet and I have to give more, attend more, pray more before God will accept me. Jesus is the way out of that, to know that right now, through faith in him, you are totally free. And the devil can bark and lie, but you're not behind bars. He is. Because if the Son sets you free, well, then you are free indeed. Jesus suffered and did everything so that you and I would never have to be afraid, never have to wonder, never have to wait until we're good enough. Instead, through Christ, we would be. I love this great picture. One of my favorite artists drew. He drew this picture of Jesus and the plagues. That on the cross, inside the body of Jesus is the darkness and the hail, the boils and the blood, the flies, the gnats, the frogs. When that sword pierced his side, when Jesus died on the cross for us, all the punishment and pain was poured out on him so that God could look at anyone who looks at Jesus with a face that's shining and with grace that's never ending. And that's the gift that God wants to give to you today. He might use suffering. He might use a lack of satisfaction to point your eyes on the suffering of Jesus, where souls are set free, where people like you and me can live forever. There's an old story about a white man who once purchased a black girl. He traveled years ago from the American North and went to a slave auction, where he saw this young black girl and he bid the right price and he bought her. And as they walked away from the slave auction, once they were out of sight and earshot of everyone else, he turned to her and said, "You're free." And she said, "Free? Yeah, free." She looked around. "Free to go where I want? Free? Free to do what I want? Free." She looked around again and looked back at the man and said, "Okay, then I want to go with you." And that, friends, is what Christianity is. There's 1,000 lifestyles you could live, but once you know the one who sets you free, you look Jesus in the eye and say, "I want to go with you. Because if the Son sets you free, you'll be free indeed." Let's pray. Heavenly Father, you know every lie, every sin, every struggle that has a grip on our hearts. Some of it's obvious from what people see, and some of it is hidden deep in our hearts. So we pray today that you would set us free from thinking that we're so good that we don't need you, or that we're so bad that we can't get to you. Set us free from not just enjoying the good things of this life, family, sex, work, success. God, help us never to need them, but just to enjoy them when you give them. May we be so free that we can obey you with contentment and great joy and become living examples of what the Apostle Paul once said, that godliness with contentment is great gain. God, there are so many people in our culture who are enslaved to what the world tells them, how we need to look and act and be. Set us free from all of it, that we could live with joy every day and have peace knowing that we walk with Jesus. We're so grateful that you're God who fights for us. You're God who comes down to get us when we can't get up to you. Please give us the joy today as we remember who we are because of what Jesus did. We pray in his name. Amen.
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2: Oh, well, how about that for a very personal and very, very dangerous question? Back when I decided I wanted to be a pastor many decades ago, I remember my father, who didn't go to church at the time, saying, "Never, ever talk about politics in church, because whatever you say, half the people will be very, very mad at you." Now, for the record, my dad didn't use the phrase "very mad at you." He chose a more colorful way to put it, but you know, his voice is in the back of my head. Oh man, whatever I say, we live in such an intense political climate that I guarantee a bunch of you would be very disappointed, if not very angry or very done with me, this program and this message. I want to answer the question, what are my political views? I'm not going to talk about names or political parties, but as a Christian and as a pastor, how do I approach the big topic of politics? With three things. And I want to be really clear with you today. Number one, politics matters to God. So if you read the Bible, you'll find commentary about politics. God has something to say about governing authorities, how you should treat them, how you should pray for them. Like the position they have, the responsibility they have from God. The best example is Romans chapter 13. The title in my Bible is "The Governing Authorities." Let everyone be subject to the governing authorities, for there's no authority except that which God has established. I think you would agree with me that as we look around the world, a political system matters. Would you want to be a citizen in North Korea? Have you seen what happens in certain political systems with certain politicians at the helm? Well, some places are amazing places to live. Some are ghastly and unthinkable. Because justice matters, because protecting the innocent and punishing the guilty, that's what justice is, because that matters to God, politics matters to God. And so I know it's messy, and I know, you know, the terrible attack ads and all the unchristian garbage that comes with it. It's very tempting for Christians to avoid politics altogether. I hope you don't do that. Politics matters to God. It matters to me. I hope it matters to you too. Romans 13 is the proof. Number two, but politics should not matter too much to you. This is really, really interesting to me. The book of Romans, which Paul wrote about 2,000 years ago, was obviously written to the Christians living in Rome, which was like the Washington, D.C. of the ancient world. I mean, this was where Caesar lived. This was the hub of the world superpower of the day. But when the Apostle Paul wrote a letter to the Romans, he actually wrote a very long letter, 16 chapters you can find in your New Testament. But how much time did Paul spend thinking about governing authorities? Well, the answer is pretty interesting. About one half of one chapter. Yep, Paul talks about politics in Romans chapter 13, verses 1 through 7. But that's about all he says about politics in this long, long New Testament letter. If that's meant to teach us anything, is that politics should matter to Christians, but not too much to Christians. But what does Paul talk a lot about? In the book of Romans, he talks a lot about our universal problem called sin. Whether you're Jew or Gentile, worshiping idols, or just struggling with pride, we all sin. And we all need Jesus. He preaches a ton of the gospel. And as a response to the grace and love and forgiveness and salvation of Jesus, we should respond with lives of love. These are the big themes of the Christian faith. So Paul brings up politics, but it's not a major theme in his discussion with these Christians, despite the fact of where they live. I find this interesting. Do you know what comes right before the section of politics in Romans 13 and what comes right after? Love. Right after Paul writes Romans 13 in verse 8, he says, "Let no debt remain outstanding except the continuing debt to love one another. For whoever loves others has fulfilled the law.

0: And before he talked about politics, he talked about loving enemies. Don't take revenge, my dear friends. If your enemy is hungry, feed him. If your enemy is thirsty, give him something to drink. In doing this, you will heap burning coals on his head. Do not be overcome by evil, Paul writes, but overcome evil with good. Wow. How important is that? Some of us need to be more political because justice matters. But others of us who've turned on our political enemies, who have lost sight of the big themes of our sin, our Savior, and the response of sanctified love, oh, that's really, really important. So don't be not enough political. Don't be too much political. And finally, really quickly, I want to say, I love historically how God uses all the politicians. Recently, I was blessed to take a trip to Greece to sail on the Mediterranean and walk some of the streets that the Apostle Paul walked. And I realized that Paul, from an earthly perspective, could not have done that without the Greeks and the Romans who did not worship his God. The Greeks, especially through Alexander the Great, had unified the whole empire in a common language. They spoke what was called Koine, or common language Greek. So Paul could travel to this region or this province. And they all spoke the same language because they all spoke Greek. And then the Romans, because of what's called the Pax Romana, the Roman peace, had eliminated piracy from the Mediterranean Sea, had built incredible Roman roads to transport their soldiers. It was one of the most peaceful times for someone to travel on land and sea to spread their message, which is exactly what Paul did. Hey, isn't that amazing? I certainly love it when there's a politician who upholds justice, who values many of the things that I value. But historically, I've learned that even if they don't, even if they're pagans like Caesar Augustus, even if they are non-Christians like Alexander the Great, God will still use them and their work as he works out his great plan to bless his church. So how do I think about politics? How do I think you should think about politics? I think you should think about politics, not think about politics too much. And remember that whoever sits in political office, they're under the authority of a sovereign God who will work out everything for the church's good.
1: 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We'll see you next time.
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0: adjustment. 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
0: Romans chapter 12, verses 1 and 2. Paul says, "Therefore, I urge you, brothers, in view of God's mercy, to offer your bodies as living sacrifices, holy and pleasing to God. This is your spiritual act of worship. Do not conform any longer to the pattern of this world, but be transformed by the renewing of your mind. Then you will be able to test and approve what God's will is, his good, pleasing, and perfect will." In our previous message, we focused on these verses to discover how it is that God brings about newness in our lives. Paul said in 2 Corinthians 5:17, "If anyone be in Christ, he or she is a new creation." And we recently saw, as we examined that portion of scripture, that it means new in kind. There are two Greek words translated new in your New Testament. One, neos, means new in time, a recent version of something. But the other, kainos, is a Greek word that means new in kind, a new kind of person God wants to make us. And Paul said, when you're in Christ, God wants to make you a new kind of person so that the old has passed and the new has come. God wants to make you so new that there are areas of your life that are not recognizable because God

0: great work in your life. So since God wants to make us new, we're now looking at, well, now how is this newness going to take place? And in the previous message, we began to explore this passage, and we talked about the fact that in order for us to become new experientially, for us to have newness in our everyday living, we have to follow what Paul exhorts us to do in Romans 12:1. What is that? To present our bodies as living sacrifices. If you want to let God do a new thing in your life, you have to say yes to God so completely that you are like a sacrifice laid out. Now, you know, in the Old Testament, when a sacrifice was offered to God, it was dead. It wasn't budging. It wasn't criticizing. It wasn't arguing with God. It was laying out there as a still sacrifice. Paul says, in these days, God wants no human sacrifice. He doesn't want you dead. He wants you alive. God wants you alive. You know, the old West had those posters, wanted dead or alive. Let me tell you something. God doesn't want you dead. He wants you alive. There's a poster with your face planted on it in the post office of heaven. And God says, I want you alive. I want you totally surrendered. I want you to give up your will in your way so that I can transform your life. And we looked extensively at the passage in the previous message. Then he ends it up by saying, if you are surrendered, yielded to God, here's what God will do. God will cause you to conform no longer to the pattern of your old life because he's making you something new. Instead, God will transform you. That's the newness that God promises you. He says, be not conformed to this world, but what? But be transformed, a new kind of person. And how is that going to happen? It begins by a renewing of your mind. Renewing of your mind. And so I ended the last message by saying, listen, God is trying to take us to a place where we all have a new attitude. Because the newness God wants to bring into your life is going to begin with your attitude. Now, I came to tell you some news that might hurt your feelings, but it's true. Some of us, we are saved, but we have stinking thinking. We got an attitude that needs a serious adjustment. Because if God is going to make you new, you're going to have to change the way. You're going to let him change the way you view your world, view your challenges, view your circumstances. So you all need to say to God in the words of that great theologian, Patti LaBelle, I've got a new attitude. God's trying to take somebody to the place where you say with Patti, I'm feeling good from my head to my shoes. Know where I'm going and know what to do. Ooh, ooh, ooh, ooh, ooh. I got a new attitude. God's trying to take you to a place where you have a new attitude. Because if God's going to take you to another altitude, he begins, Paul says, by giving you a new attitude. Because your altitude will be determined by your attitude. And so God, if he's going to get you where he's taking you, he's going to have to transform us, Paul said, by the renewing of your mind. Because if you have the old attitude, if God took you into newness and you have an old attitude, you have a bad attitude, you have stinking thinking, all you'll do is stink up the newness that God wants to bring into your life. Some people think they need a new relationship, but if you take the old attitude into a new relationship, you're going to mess that one up worse than the last one. So God says, I want to transform you, but the transformation is going to begin by changing you at the point of your attitude. God wants to give us a new attitude. Somebody ought to be tired of being the same old negative, same old person who can't fix their faith on God and believe God for great and mighty things. Somebody's got to be tired of the same old struggles, the same old murmuring and complaining and the same old negative approach to your life. Because you end up being like Israel was in the Old Testament. God brought him out of Egypt, but he had a time getting Egypt out of them. And no point in God bringing you out of Egypt if Egypt is still in you, because you'll be just like they were in the wilderness. They over there complaining. They found things to complain about. Here God delivers you so great. I said in the last message that the Red Sea parts and God makes a highway in the middle of a sea. They didn't even get their feet wet. And they crossed over and got on the other side. God drowned Pharaoh's army that was crazy enough to try to follow him. I told him in the last message, listen, if you're in the army and you see a sea part on either side, whoever that God is doesn't want you to catch him. So if I'm the first guy in the first chariot, I'm pulling over. I'm going to say, yo, y'all go ahead if you want to. You see your boys riding on through. Go ahead. All right, man. I'm not going. And God delivered them with a mighty hand. But when they got over there, they had a shout. They sang. Miriam and the daughters began to sing and play their timbrels and dance and all that. But just like church folk, when they got through with church, then they started complaining. They said, Moses, where the water over here? And they murmured. It wasn't that they requested water. God doesn't mind your request, but he's looking at your attitude. They had a murmuring, negative heart. They said, where's the water over here? Moses said, Lord, please help us. These folk are a mess. The Lord provided water. They began to drink. Said, all right, that's good. Now, where the food over here? So you have a bad attitude. You're not thanking God for what he's done and see that obviously he's up to something wonderful in your life. Instead, you're focused on what you still want. And so they said, where's the food over here? And God gave them manna. Manna means what is it? That's just what it means in the Hebrew. What is it? God gave them what is it? And instead of thanking God for what it is, they got tired. They ate that for a while, and that's why they said, we're tired of eating this stuff. We don't even know what it is. They said, give us some meat. Where's the meat over here? And the Lord gave them so much quail because he was tired of their attitude, so much quail that it stank the place up. And you and I can be just like that in this era. God keeps on blessing you. Obviously, he has promised in his word to take you to places you've never been before, to meet you at the point of your need, to do some extraordinary things in your life, to make some areas of your life so blessed that they're not recognizable. But if God's going to get you there, he's got to change your attitude. Because you can't take a bad attitude into the promises of God.
1: 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The rest of today's Destined for Victory message featuring Pastor Paul Shepherd is coming right up. 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Our ministry team is always happy to lift you up in prayer. While you're there, be sure to stop by our online store where you'll find some of the best Christian resources on the market, including books and video messages from Pastor Paul. In many ways, the Christian life is a paradox. You receive when you give, you're exalted when you lower yourself, and you achieve victory when you surrender. Now, let's get you back to the second half of today's message. I've got a new attitude.
0: Now, what are some of the areas where we got to make a perfect surrender so God can begin this transformation in our lives? I want to suggest the first area we need to look at is the area of relationships. I'm telling you, like never before, these are days when people are challenged in relationships. And God wants to get us to a new place in our relationship. Some of us are full of bitterness and strife in dealing with people. We're fighting these wars and skirmishes with people in our lives. Marriages are broken with arguments and strife. Relationship between parents and children and what have you, sibling rivalries and extended family fights and family reunions are like family wars. Not in your family, but families I know. People not getting along in their neighborhoods, on their jobs. And the enemy is wreaking havoc in many of our relationships. And God says, I want to do something new in the area of your relationships. I want to teach you that I have a plan for you to live in peace.

0: in this earth. The Lord wants you to live in peace. Do you know it is possible for God to give you a lifestyle that is characterized by peace? It is possible for God to bless you so well until arguments and strife and confusion and discord are for all practical purposes non-issues in your life. Now, the fact of the matter is some of us can't even dream that dream because we wouldn't know what life would be like without the latest skirmish. But I have come with a word from God to tell you that the Lord is ready to do something new in the area of your relationships. God is ready to move powerfully in this area. Go with me to Philippians chapter 4. In Philippians chapter 4, we're going to see a couple of areas where God wants to move in our lives. The first is relationships. In Philippians chapter 4, when you get to verse 2, Paul says, I plead with Euodia and I plead with Syntyche to agree with each other in the Lord. Yes, and I ask you, local yoke fellow, help these women who have contended at my side in the cause of the gospel, along with Clement and the rest of my fellow workers whose names are in the book of life. Now, Paul writes the letter to the church at Philippi from imprisonment. He's incarcerated, unable to be there with them in person. And so he's been writing a number of things to inspire them and encourage them to be strong in the Lord, even though he cannot be with them. And obviously he has heard that there is a major rift in the church, and it has to do with two significant people who are not getting along, and their disagreements are impacting a whole lot of people. One of the things you're going to have to learn is the reason why God wants to mend your relationships and get you strong in that area is so that you can have a positive impact on the people around you rather than a negative one. Here are two Christian mature leaders, but they are so at it with each other until Paul finds it necessary to call their names publicly as he writes a letter to this church. You know you're getting into some mess when the pastor has to get up and call your name in front of everybody. And talk about it politically incorrect. Suppose that happened today. All of you who are having these rifts and what have you, suppose I got wind of it and was so bad in your family or in your situation, I had to get up and say, Jennifer, you and Mary need to cut out all of that fighting on the usher board. Y'all can't even usher the people in for what you're going through. That would be horrible. That would be uncomfortable. Some of y'all would say, ooh, that must be bad for the pastor to have to say something. Well, that's what's going on in the church at Philippi. And it just shows one of the areas where God really wants to do some transforming work is in the area of people who are in our lives and who we have disagreements with. I want to suggest that there are some people you have to decide you are simply going to put your weapons down and find a point of agreement because it's not worth all the trouble. I want you to look at some of the challenges in your life. Think about, get in your mind right now, some of the people in your life that you're having fights and skirmishes with. Get in your mind some of the people that you all are going back and forth and things aren't going well in your relationship. I want to say that those relationships are probably in any number of categories, but the first category I want to address represented here is a category where this fight isn't worth it. It's just some of us have to get to a place of maturity where we say, Lord, given the important things you want to do in me, for me, and through me, this is not worth my time and trouble. Now, here's what you got to understand. God wants you then to be able to end the war with some people without ending your relationship with them. Some of you, all you have is the old mind, and in your old way of thinking, the only way to end certain battles is to cut the people out of your life. Fact of the matter is, these are two strategic leaders in a church, And neither one of them should leave. Neither one of them should break fellowship. But it's going to take somebody deciding, you know what? This is not important enough to keep this up, and I am just going to end it. I want to say that some of you listening to this message, there is a category of relationships in your life that God wants to help you mend and get ready for the newness he wants to bring into your life. And the first thing you have to do is stop needing to be right and win every fight. Some of you don't know how to end the fight without winning. Your attitude is, it's not over till I knock you out. Now, I know you don't want to admit that because you're looking cute, got your Bible, all that. But some of you, you know that you want the last word in everything. I have discovered in my years of walking with the Lord and my years of being in relationships, some of which are challenged, that not every battle is worth winning because it's not even worth fighting. So at a certain point, the Lord wants to take you to a place which for you is brand new and unfamiliar. And it's a place where you surrender and say, you know what? Hey, this isn't worth the deal. So whatever it is you need in order for you to be satisfied, I will do that. And we can just go on. Let's not break fellowship over this. It's really not worth it. I want to ask some of you to make up in your mind that there are some Euodias, there are some Syntykes in your life who it's just not worth continuing to argue with. I want to ask you to say, Lord, give me the grace, give me the transforming power that as I renew my mind about this, as I think about it, this really isn't a major issue. Now, I'm not talking about something that is really deep and really major and really important. I'm talking about things where obviously whatever was going on with these sisters, somebody just need to say, hey, sis, listen, I love you more than I love being right. So what is it you need in order for us to end this? What is it you need from me? Tell me what you would like me to do for you. And then when you hear it and you realize it's possible, you might not want to do it. You might think they're out of touch with their issues or whatever, but it's not sin. They're not asking you to do anything immoral or unethical. They just need you to sacrifice for some felt need of them. Sometimes God wants to give us the attitude that says, okay, whatever you need me to do, by God's help, I'm going to do it for you. Amen. Some of you in your marriages, your marriage would be better when you just decide to say, okay, honey. Two words. Okay, honey, or okay, baby, or okay, sweetie, or okay, boo, or whatever you say. Married folk, just come on. Just practice this with me right now, real quick. Everybody married in the room, at the count of three, let's just say okay, honey, or whichever other words you use for your spouse. That's appropriate. Okay? Whatever term of endearment, not term of you getting on my nerves now, but term of endearment, whatever term of endearment, at the count of three, just say okay and then put that term in. We're just going to practice it real quick. All the married folk in the room, ready? One, two, three. Okay. All right. Some of you, that's the first time since you've been married, you said that. I know it is because the Lord gave me this message. Now, guess what? You're still alive. Still alive. It didn't kill you. It didn't kill you to practice it, and it won't kill you to say it to them. And you will discover life will be easier when you learn not everything is worth the battle. On this one, I really want my way, but obviously you really want yours because we are knocking heads. Somebody has got to relinquish their felt right or else we're going to have a standoff. You ever run into a standoff, whether it's in your marriage or in some other significant relationship, and folk are just butting heads? God says, I want to transform your attitude so that you realize if you will just humble yourself, I will exalt you in my own way and in my own time. And so you got to be willing to humble yourself.
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0: If you let people stay in your heart full of bitterness and unforgiveness, guess what? They keep you suspended right at this point in your life. 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You can't get where God is taking you.
1: That's next time in our message, I've Got a New Attitude. Until then, remember, He who began a good work in you will bring it to completion. In Christ, you are destined for victory.

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2: 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God so loved his people that even his correction was meant to draw them back to him. 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
4: When people say they can't believe in a God who judges, they're really saying that they don't believe in the God of the Bible and that they want to invent another God more to their liking. Now, to get a sense of how offensive this is, imagine a man editing a digital picture of his wife. He thinks her nose is too large and that she's carrying a few extra pounds, so he rearranges her image. And then he says to his wife, well, this is what I want you to look like. Well, that's really insulting. I expect his wife might say to him, I am who I am. It's the same with God. He is who he is. He's not whoever you want him to be.
3: Is there someone in your life who needs to know the God of the Bible and might be open to take a journey through the Bible with you? 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
5: Well, the thing is, I realize I'm in pain and nobody around me knows it because it's internal. And it hit me one day. 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Mm-hmm. 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
8: Sometimes you're lonely, distraught, in despair, sad that moments in life are over. 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Here's the most comforting promise that should renew you every time you hear it. The faithful love of the Lord never ends. His mercies never cease. 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

0: basis behind the idea of incompatibility. It does not exist. It's just a made-up word. Let me quote to you from two of the top psychiatrists and marriage experts in the world. Dr. Paul Tarnier, the Swiss psychiatrist who wrote Understanding Each Other, he says, quote, "So-called incompatibility is a myth invented by judges in order to make a plea for divorce. It's likewise a common excuse for people to hide their failings. Misunderstandings and mistakes can be corrected if there is a willingness to do so." What's he saying? There's no such thing as incompatibility. What it really is immaturity. You refuse to grow up. I want what I want. You want what you want. I'm stubborn. You're stubborn. I'm selfish. You're selfish. So we can't get along. So let's just quit calling it incompatibility. Let's call it what it is. Immature, stubborn selfishness. It's not incompatibility. It's immature, stubborn selfishness. I don't want to grow. I don't want to change. I want my way. And you do too. And that's a choice. Dr. Paul Popenoe, the director of the Institute of Family Relationships, written dozens of books on marriage, says, "I don't believe in incompatibility. I don't believe it exists. Almost any two people are compatible if they try to be." Now, let me give you a little suggestion from 28 years in my own marriage. Tackle one problem at a time. Don't try to solve them all at once. Take the easiest problem in your marriage to solve and solve that one. Then solve the next easiest. Then solve the next easiest. And get some wins under your belt. Get some successes under your belt before you start attempting the moderate problems and then the real big ones. Get some wins there first, and then you will accept responsibility for your marriage. Tom's going to talk about the next one.
1: The B in this marriage makeover stands for believe. Believe God can change my marriage. Believe that God can change my marriage. I don't know how you're feeling about your marriage right now. Some of you, as you look at your marriage, may be feeling a sense of deep hurt about your marriage and what's been happening. Some of you may be feeling a sense of apathy. Some of you may be feeling a real sense of deep disappointment about your marriage. There may be some of you who are honestly feeling, even with all this talk about marriage, that it's hopeless right now, that there really is no hope for your marriage. Regardless of how you feel about your marriage, let me tell you one truth. God has not given up on your marriage. God can do what we can't do. Look at this next verse in your outline. In fact, would you read it with me? Matthew 19, verse 26. Humanly speaking, it is impossible. But with God, everything is possible. God can do what we can't do. Now, let's just be brutally honest for just a second. When I said just a minute ago, God has not given up on your marriage, some of you were thinking, I wish He would. You really were. Because if God hasn't given up on my marriage, that means I can't give up. If only God would give up, then I'd have the freedom to give up on my marriage. And when I say God hasn't given up, some of you, it's like clang. You heard the prison door shut one more time, the key lock. But instead of being angry at God for not giving up, instead of being angry at God for saying that He hates divorce, for just a second, ask yourself why. Why doesn't God give up on a marriage? It's not because He wants to trap you. It's not because He wants to make your life miserable. It is because He has your best interest at heart. He hates divorce because He knows how it hurts His children. He wants your marriage to work because He knows the joy that it can bring to your life, a fulfilling a new relationship. And so that's why God doesn't give up. That's why God continues to give us strength that we cannot find on our own. The real question is right now, how are you looking at your marriage? From a human perspective, yeah, maybe it does look impossible. Or you're looking at it from God's perspective, that He can do what we cannot do. God can resurrect a dead marriage. God can resurrect a dead love life. God can resurrect dead finances. God can resurrect dead communication. He can do what we cannot do. So it begins with you and I believing that He can do that. Believe that God can change your marriage. And once you've done that, you're ready for C. C is commit. Commit to doing whatever it takes. Galatians 6:9 says this, "Let us not get tired of doing what is right. For after a while," you might circle those words, "after a while. After a while, we will reap a harvest of blessing if we don't get discouraged and give up." You ever hear anybody say, "Wow, look, they have a great

0: marriage. Aren't they lucky? You ever hear that? They're not lucky. You ever see somebody that has a great marriage? They'll tell you this. It didn't come out of luck. It came because they put a lot of effort into that relationship. Great marriages don't just happen. And if your marriage is going to get better, if your marriage is going to begin to improve, if a great, good marriage that you have is even going to become a great marriage, it's going to take real effort. It takes humility. It takes honesty. It takes unselfishness. It takes the willingness to admit that you're wrong. It takes the willingness to change. It takes persistence. It takes faith. More than anything, it takes time. Great relationships come out of all these things being applied over time. If your relationship is in trouble, struggling right now, it didn't get there overnight, did it? It took a lot of time. And it's going to take a lot of time for it to begin to improve. That's just the honest truth of human life. A lot of people think, you know, I'm in this bad relationship, it's not working. You know, if I could just get out of this relationship, get in a different relationship, everything would be better. Not realizing that if you take you out of this relationship and you put you into this new relationship, you take you with you. That's a problem because you're part of the problem. And once you and I begin to own that, then we can begin to work on the relationship that we're in right now. Don't give up too soon. The truth is, it will cost you to have a great marriage, but it will cost you much, much more to go through a divorce. Just ask anyone who's gone through one. They'll tell you. So put the effort in, the great effort. Now, if you're a normal human being, you're probably sitting there thinking, I don't feel like it. I don't know where I'm going to find the emotional energy, honestly. I know that's a great idea, but where am I going to find the emotional energy to put that kind of effort into a relationship that I'm not sure I want to make work? Well, here's the two places you find the energy, the emotional energy, to start to make the effort. You pray and you obey. You might write those two words down. You pray and you obey. You pray. You say, God, I don't have the energy on my own. I need strength from you that I can't find on my own. You make it a communication with God, and then you obey. You say, God, yeah, I know you have my best interest at heart. Help me to do what you've shown me to do. Just take one step at a time, one foot in front of the other, obeying you in this relationship. You do the right thing anyway. That's what maturity is all about. Last week, we talked about the fact that feelings always follow actions. When you pray and then you obey, then the feelings begin to come. Don't wait for the feelings first. They'll begin to come as you pray and you obey. There's a fourth step. There's a D in this A, B, C, D, E, F, and that is you deal with unresolved hurt. In the back of your outline, deal with unresolved hurt. You do that two ways, by asking for forgiveness and by offering forgiveness. By asking for forgiveness, James 5:16 says this. Let's read it together. Admit your faults to one another and pray for each other so that you may be healed. Admit to somebody that you're wrong. Ask forgiveness. Let me just give you a practical example of this. Let's suppose you have an unbelieving spouse. You may need to ask their forgiveness for being self-righteous, for being pushy. You may be one of those people who, you so want them to know God. In trying to get them to know God, you have these little tricks, like you put gospel tracts on the toilet. You know those kind of little tricks I'm talking about? And they're being pushed away from God and pushed away from you by your honest desire for them to know God. Maybe you need to go to them and say, I'm sorry. I admit, out of this honest desire for you to know God, I've been pushy, and I ask for your forgiveness for that. There's three little words we all have to learn to say in a relationship. In fact, these are very difficult words for some of you, so we're going to practice them together, all right? The three words are, I was wrong. Let's say them together, okay? Some of you, it's going to be tough, but let's try it, okay? I was wrong. In fact, I want to say that together again in just a minute. Some of you had an argument on the way to church today. You're sitting there thinking, why are we talking about this today after this argument? What I want you to do when we say it again, you might want to just sneak your hand over to your husband or your wife and just squeeze their hand as we say this, saying, hey, I'm saying I was wrong. Let's say it one more time together. I was wrong. There's something about those words that can heal a relationship in an incredible way. You ask for forgiveness, but then you also offer forgiveness. Colossians 3:13 says this, be gentle and ready to forgive. Never hold grudges. Remember, the Lord forgave you, and so you must forgive others. Your marriage will not make it without forgiveness on a daily basis. Chandel and I just this last week celebrated our 25th wedding anniversary. Yeah. And we got away for a week after our anniversary. We had the most wonderful time together. As close as we are, we've never felt closer. When we got back, we were talking yesterday, we noticed as soon as we got back, as wonderful as our time away was, we began to disagree about things. See, while we were gone, the biggest decision of the day was what's for lunch. It's hard not to disagree about some of those things. But when we got back, all of a sudden you're in real life. And in real life, you have real issues. You have real problems. Let's just admit it, we're all real stubborn about real life. And because of that, you're going to have disagreements because you see things differently. That's what life is like. And sometimes we say the wrong thing. Sometimes we say hurtful things. Sometimes we say things that are unthinking. And so forgiveness has to be a daily decision in a relationship. You have to offer forgiveness on a daily basis. If you've decided, I'm not going to forgive them, you are ruining your marriage. Because you need their forgiveness and they need your forgiveness on a daily basis. Now, there's an E in this process of a marriage makeover. And E stands for enlist support from others. Don't face it alone. Enlist support from others. This is important because there's a lot of places you can find a lack of support. The truth is, our culture tends to work against a successful marriage. You can find plenty of places, you can find plenty of people who will say to you, hey, just get out. Take the easy road. Don't go through this. You need to be happy. All these phrases that make you feel like, well, maybe I should just get out. So you're going to find some people that will support your strengthening of your relationship. It may be a wise friend. It may be a church counselor. It may be a marriage mentor, a couple that you find that has a great marriage that you decide to spend time with so that you can learn from them. I want to say something to you that you may not like hearing. And the truth is, I don't like saying it, but in 25, 30 years of ministry, I found it to be true. Some of the worst people to go to when your marriage is in trouble are your parents. And here's why. You're their little boy. You're their little girl. And if you're hurting, they just want you to get out of that hurt. I've seen some of the wisest parents who would give anybody else the greatest advice in the world give their kids the worst advice when they're facing marriage problems. Go to your parents for comfort, that's fine. But if you need advice to make it through, you're going to probably need to find some other people to give you the strength to make it through the tough times. The Bible has a couple verses about the support and strength that we can find. Proverbs 24, verse 3 says, it takes wisdom to have a good family, and it takes understanding to make it strong. And Proverbs 19, 20 says, let's read this verse together. Get all the advice and instruction that you can.
1: Now I know that Tom and I have been a little tough on you today. We've been beating you up. But it's because we care about your marriage. We do. We really do. And we want Saddleback Church to be full of healthy, strong, growing, fulfilling marriages. And God wants that. And sometimes the truth hurts. Kay and I were about that far away from a divorce. I mean, we were a hair's breadth away. We were in marital hell. And I remember in the depth of my despair, I cried out to God and I said, God, I cannot make this marriage work. Nothing's working. I cannot make this marriage work. But I believe you can. So I'm not going to give up. I look back now and I think, I am so glad that we didn't give up. I'm so glad that I didn't give up. I am so glad that my wife Kay didn't give up. I am so glad that God did not give up on us, because history would be permanently changed if we had given up. I held my first granddaughter. And as I looked at that beautiful little baby girl, I thought, I am so glad we didn't give up. And when I look out on all of you, I think, I'm glad we didn't give up. And when I think of the influence that you are having on other people and this church is having on the world, I think, I'm glad we didn't give up. And I hope you won't either. I hope you won't either. I hope you'll say, I'm not going to give up. Some of you say, you know, I would love for my marriage to work, and I'm just too tired of trying. I've hit the brick wall too many times. I'm out of steam. I'm out of energy. I don't have anything left to give. I feel powerless to change my marriage. Good. That's the first step to recovery. I admit my powerlessness. It's out of my control. God, I've got to give it to you. And that's why the most important step in a marriage makeover is this next one. Focus. Focus on trusting Jesus. Focus on trusting Jesus. You've got to get him at the center of your life and marriage. And the easiest thing to do in life is to lose your focus. Hebrews 12:2 says we must focus on Jesus, the source and goal of our faith. I said it last week, I'm going to say it again. Marriage is a three-legged stool. It takes three to make a marriage work. You, your spouse, and God. A two-legged stool is going to fall over. It has no stability. It takes three. God never meant for marriage to just be two. God meant for marriage to be three. You, your spouse, and God. And you need to put Christ at the center of your life and at the center of your marriage. And my advice to you, whether you're in harmony or whether you're in hostility or whether you're in apathy, is give it to God. The Bible says this. God, who is at work within you, will give you the will and the power to achieve his purpose. Now, you may need some counseling. You may need to get in a small group. You may need to read some Christian books on marriage. But what you really need is Christ at the center of your life. Because if Jesus is in you and Jesus is in your spouse, Jesus gets along with Jesus. There's no problem there. You say, but I don't love him anymore. Well, so what? That makes it sound like it's uncontrollable, like I can't help myself. Love is a choice, just like happiness is a choice. You choose to love the people you love, and you choose to not love the people you don't love. It's a choice. It's not like it's out of your control. And if you choose to love, the feelings will return. You say, I just don't have a heart for it. Look at the next verse. God says, I'll give you a new heart and I'll put a new spirit within you. Now, some of you are thinking, I married the wrong person at the wrong time in the wrong way. What should I do? Leave them in divorce? God says, no. You made a vow. Let me do a miracle makeover. I will change you, I will change your partner, and I will give you the marriage you have always dreamed of. If you'll let me do it, if you'll do it my way. God can do that. I received this prayer in a card somebody wrote and dropped in a basket a while back. It says, Dear Lord, thank you for taking my sinful decision and choosing a spouse and making it into a beautiful thing. Only your power could rectify the poor decisions I've made. You've cleansed our marriage and blessed us with love and joy. And Lord, I praise you because of you today, I'm a more beautiful person than I was. Thank you. It's not that you married the wrong person. It's you're just doing marriage in the wrong way. Let me pray for you. Let's bow our heads. Father, there are many couples here today who are struggling. Would you please help them? And there are those who are here today who are separated from each other. Would you help them? And there are others here today who are considering divorce. Would you help them? And there are those who stayed together, but there's no spark anymore. Would you help them? Now you pray. Say, Dear God, I want to accept responsibility for my part of the marriage. I'm going to quit blaming and fantasizing and wondering if only. I'm going to stop criticizing and comparing. Instead, I want to believe that you can change my marriage. And today, I commit to doing whatever it takes. If that means getting counseling and making radical changes, then give me the strength to do it. Help us to deal with unresolved hurt. Give me the courage to ask forgiveness for what I've done wrong and the grace to offer forgiveness for how I've been hurt. I don't want to grow into an old, bitter person. Help us to get some support in a small group, to get help and wise counsel. But most of all, Jesus, we need you in the middle of our marriage. You are the glue that can hold us together and do the miracle makeover. So today, Jesus, I ask you to save me and save my marriage. Make me a new person. Give me a new marriage. Put us back together, not in the old way, but in a brand new way for the rest of our lives. In Jesus' name, amen.
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3: 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And now let's hear how lives are changing through Daily Hope. 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
2: You know, we get letters and emails from people all around the world and from all ages. And here's one that I got from a listener in Indonesia. His name is Stephen, and he's 12 years old. He wrote, Dear Pastor Rick, thank you for the powerful way that you've impacted my life. I'm just a 12-year-old schoolboy in Jakarta, Indonesia, but I listen to the broadcast every morning on the way to school. My life has changed completely this year. I'm at a new school, and my family's just about recovered from some financial problems, but I'm still having to learn a whole new way of life. Some days I really feel bad, and I ask God to help me. But then the Daily Hope broadcast comes on the radio, and you always say something that helps me feel better, and I know that at that moment, God is trying to speak directly to me through you. So thank you ever so much. Well, thank you ever so much, Stephen. I love hearing from people like you, literally all around the world, who've been impacted through Daily Hope. 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Thank you, thank you, thank you. 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
4: 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I am Paul, and thanks again for joining us. Good Wednesday morning. 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Well, first off, he doesn't, but second, listen to the words of Lamentations 3, 22 and 23. They're the Growing Your Faith verses for today. The faithful love of the Lord never ends. His mercies never cease. Great is his faithfulness. His mercies begin afresh.

0: every morning. New day. God's grace is there for you for this day. May He go with you today. We're Faith Radio.
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4: Jesus said, "I've come that you have life and life to the fullest." Since that's true, have you pondered recently what that might look like for you? This is Susie Larson with another Grow and Go moment, helping you to discover and enjoy what God wants to do in and through you. In the Gospel of John, chapter 10, verse 10, Jesus says these words, "The thief does not come except to steal, kill, and destroy. I come that they may have life and that they may have it more abundantly." This is just true. We have to contend for some of the things God's promised us. Our enemy searches and looks for every opportunity to disrupt our lives, destroy our influence, and kill any hint of new life that springs up within us. Thankfully, we can know that every time the devil makes a move, God already has a plan. 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But if we allow the enemy to influence us more than we contend for eternal blessings, we will certainly miss the fullness Jesus offers here. The happiest people on the planet are those who wholeheartedly follow Jesus and who live like His promises are true. This is Susie Larson with another Grow and Go moment. 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
1: For years, there were two words that seemed to always go together in my life. Prayer and guilt. No matter how long or how hard I tried to pray, I never felt like I measured up. That's until God showed me what I'm going to share with you today. You don't want to miss it. Stay with me.
0: 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Today we're unpacking the one thing the disciples ever asked Jesus to teach them, how to pray. Chip is walking through the Lord's Prayer, line by line, showing us that prayer was never about saying the right words, but about coming to a Father who is far more approachable than most of us ever imagined. 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Well, now here's Chip with his message titled, Knowing God as He is the Prerequisite to Loving Others as They Are.
1: You pick up the story in Luke 11. Why don't you open your Bibles there if you're not there already? And in verse 1, it says that it came about while he was praying in a certain place. After he had finished, one of his disciples said to him, Lord, teach us to pray just as John also taught his disciples. So he says to them, when you pray, say, Father, hallowed be thy name. But he turns the tables already. Wait a second. Father, it's the Aramaic word Abba. It's the word of a 2 or 3 year old boy who would tug on his daddy's robe to say, will you pick me up? Abba, intimacy. Their view of God was he's transcendent. He's powerful. He's the God who split the Red Sea. But they missed his intimacy. And the first thing Jesus says is when you see him, he's an available, loving Abba, Father. And the balance is, and holy is his name. He is the God who filled the temple of Isaiah. Holy, holy, holy. But he's transcendent, but he's approachable and intimate, like your own dad. Then he goes on to say to them, thy kingdom come. And then in another gospel, your will be done. When you pray, come to God knowing he's an intimate father and come with great reverence. And then get his agenda on the table first before you get yours. God, I want your will to get done. I want your rulership and the way you want life to occur in the world that I'm in. And then make sure you pray for your specific needs. It's not bad or unspiritual. Give us this day our daily bread. God, I've got needs. I've got material needs. I've got relational needs. I've got financial needs. I've got work needs. He says, you bring those to him. And then notice he says, but understanding there's this relationship as you bring your needs between your relationship with others and your relationship with the Father. So he goes on to say, and forgive us our sins as we ourselves forgive everyone who is indebted to us. Don't think that you can have this little silo of disconnected relationship with God as you have hate and unforgiveness in your heart toward others. That's why intimate praying with the Father is always a cleansing experience. It always forces us to do a little evaluation of where is my heart with other people? Because I've got to get this right before God says we can make that right. And then he says it's a hostile world. It's a fallen world. There is an enemy. And this enemy wants to literally destroy your soul and destroy your marriage and destroy your life. And so ask specifically, lead us not into temptation. And as the other gospels will, writers will say, but deliver us from evil. And literally it's from the evil one. For yours is the kingdom and the power and the glory. And so he tells them, come to God. It's intimate and yet he's holy. Get his agenda on the table. Ask specifically for your needs. Then deal with any relational issues of unforgiveness so you can appropriate that. Ask for his protection. And then now notice what he does. He tells a story. He goes on to say to them, suppose one of you have a friend and you go out to him at midnight and you say to him, friend, lend me 3 loaves. The idea, 3 loaves of bread. For a friend of mine has come to me on a journey and I have nothing to set before him. And from inside the house, he shall answer and say, do not bother me. The door has already been shut and my children and I are in bed. I cannot get up and give you anything. Notice how then Jesus develops the story. I tell you, even though, verse 8, he will not get up and give him anything because he is his friend, yet because of his persistence, he will get up and give him as much as he needs. Will you underline the word persistence in your Bible? And then verse 9, and I say to you, here's the application. Ask and you will receive. Seek and you shall find. Knock and it shall be opened to you. For everyone who asks receives. Here's what prayer is all about. And he who seeks finds, and the one who knocks, it'll be open. This is real simple, guys. Then notice he tells another story. He goes on to say, now suppose one of your fathers is asked by his son for a fish. He will not give him a snake instead of the fish, will he? Or if he asks for an egg, he won't give him a scorpion, will he? And then here's the clincher. If you then, being evil, know how to give good gifts to your children, how much more shall your heavenly Father give the Holy Spirit to those who ask? Now, you're saying to yourself, maybe, Chip, where are you getting this that they have a wrong view of God? I remember a very first pastor

I was there maybe 9 months, year and a half at the most. Didn't know this fellow very well. I came in from out of town, and we had this really old car, and we really upgraded to this little tiny Subaru wagon that I could get all my kids in. And I came in out of town, and it's when it starts to rain, and it hasn't rained for a long time, the oil from the pavement and the dust, and I mean, it is just like ice like this. And so I'm coming out of Dallas, and there's one of those big loops, and that is going to send me on the freeway toward my house. And I, you know, everyone is careful. It's real slick. And so everyone's going like 12, 15 miles an hour. And then in front of me, there's this bus that just starts swimming around like this and hits it into a car. And it's like being in a movie in slow motion. It's coming, it's coming. So I've hit the brake a little bit, and that doesn't work. So he hits me, and I go into the guardrail. Then I'm spinning around in my car like this. I felt like this, and I, you know, boom, boom. I'm glad I was going 10, 12, 15 miles an hour. And so pretty soon you look around, and there's all these cars all messed up, and it's like 2 a.m. Well, I can't call Teresa. One, she doesn't have a car, because we have one car. And number two, you know, I got 3 kids, and they're small. And I don't know many people in this church. Who am I going to ask? And so I thought, well, who's the person? Are you ready? Think of you, if this was you. Who's the person that you could call at 2:30 in the morning that would not get angry, right? And so I called a man named AC. And I was meeting with him every, I think, Wednesday or Thursday morning. And we would memorize some verses together and keep each other accountable. And my sense was that he really cared about me. Well, I called him. And I could hear in his voice, you know, obviously we're groggy. But he got up. He came, helped me get a tow truck. We drove back together. And that man actually became not only a mentor and a father figure for the last 30 years. Here's what I want you to see what Jesus was saying. Jesus was saying, you know, when I called him, I believed, I was shameless. I believed that he would actually help me. Do you see what Jesus is teaching the disciples? The man will get up out of bed because the only person you would call in the middle of the night is someone that your view of them is they are kind and they are good and they are generous. And so he's shameless. Of course I would ask this man because this is the kind of man he is. And what he's trying to teach the disciples is it's not how long you pray. It's not all the different words you use. If when you and could see God as kind and generous and easy to please and not condemning. When you come in your crisis and your need, you won't get a God whose arms are folded. Their view of prayer was, let's see now, I've seen the Pharisees do it. If you do it for 45 minutes and then take a break and then another 45 minutes, and if you say these certain words over and over and over and over, maybe somehow, someday, I can twist God's arm because he doesn't really care about me and I can get him to answer my prayer. A total performance works orientation and a completely warped view of God. And the reason I believe they asked Jesus, teach us to pray, because I think when they would overhear Jesus, they wouldn't see performance. They would see someone who was coming to a heavenly Father, that whenever there was crisis or need or pain, Jesus went to the safest place in the world. Jesus went where he knew he was accepted 100% of the time. Jesus went to someone who had unlimited resources, who was not hard to please. He didn't have to work to earn or gain or merit his favor. He was a God of loving kindness and grace, regardless of where we've been and what we've done. That is why he had that intimate prayer life. And when the disciples say, teach us to pray, instead of, look how many actual words does he use in this text to teach him to pray? What, 35? Maybe 45? And how much time does he spend explaining, suppose a man, and then ask, seek, knock. Of course, you just ask. When you ask someone who loves you, who's kind, who's generous, who wants to help you, you just ask, well, how are you going to receive? Well, you don't, not sure what to do. Well, you just seek and you ask this kind of God, what you're going to find. And if you knock and you're not sure about this or that, he'll always open the door. You see, until you know God as he really is, it's impossible to love others as they are. Because we have this idea that God really is very hard to please, that he's really down on us most of the time. And we think God is trying to fix us like we're trying to fix everybody else. And the scripture says it is the kindness of God that leads to change.

0: It's his graciousness. And just in case they didn't get it, he goes, okay, look, guys, how many of you as human fathers, your 8-year-old runs up to you, your 9-year-old little girl runs up to you, daddy, oh, daddy, yes, could I have a piece of bread? And you say, yes, just a minute, I have it in a bag. And you take the bag, and inside the bag you, there's a snake, Or daddy, could I have an egg? I'm so hungry. Oh, I haven't eaten in a long time. Yes. And you have a little bowl with a lid on it. You go, yeah, here's the egg. Ah, it's a scorpion. Do you understand his logic? He says, you being evil fathers would never, ever consider doing that to any of your kids. And then in your Bible, you circle this phrase, how much more? How much more? If an earthly father with all of our struggles and all of our sin and all of our bad days would never do that to his earthly child, how much more will your heavenly father come to you and meet you where you are and give you what you need when you come honestly?
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0: You know, I get to talk to lots of pastors and church leaders, and then lots of us Christians. 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I mean, anybody, I don't know anybody who feels like, hey, how's your prayer? I'm doing great, man, it's awesome. I spent hours and hours, it's great intimacy. 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Love to pray, everything's going great. When I talk to pastors, how's your prayer life? Well, I know it's not what it needs to be, and you know, I know this and I know that, and when I talk to Christians, it's like, well, you know, it's really hard, my mind wanders, and I've tried to write a few things down, but mostly, you know, praise God for Atlanta traffic, I get scared and I pray then, and when my kids are in ICU, I pray then, and you know, when I lose my job or I need some money, I pray then, and otherwise, you know, I'm just hoping the big man upstairs, whoever that is gonna be kinda nice to me. And you see, your prayer life always reveals your level of genuine dependency. And instead of feeling guilty about it, what you need to do is redefine who it is you're talking to. And I think redefine prayer. I used to feel guilty all the time about my prayer life. I mean, like, you know, like some guy came to me and said, you know, how long should you pray? Well, just name a number, 15 minutes. Well, what if it's supposed to be 16? Well, it's a half hour. What if it's supposed to be 42 minutes? Well, what if it's supposed to be an hour? What? I mean, you totally miss the point. That's all performance orientation. Can I give you a good definition of prayer? Keeping company with God. That's what prayer is. It's keeping company with God. And the key to a life of seeing God and knowing him for who he really is just like with any other relationship, you have to get to know him and enjoy him. And when you think of prayer as ought to and got to and feel bad when I don't, and I bet, you know, I have a flat tire and let's see, I prayed and read my Bible this morning. It's going to be a good, oh, I didn't pray. I bet this is going to happen. That's going to happen. That is a warped view of God. That's a performance, non-grace orientation. Jesus talked to the Father because he was the most refreshing, safe, good, kind, wonderful, willing to help in the middle of the night in any crisis of any being in the universe. And he's teaching his disciples, get a right view of my Father. He's not down on you. Can I tell you, God is not hard to please. His desires for you are grand, but his understanding is vast. He's mindful that you're men and women of flesh. His arms aren't crossed. His toe is not tapping. It's not like you're really down deep, this bad, guilty person, and you need to shape up. And when you shape up, then I'll do good things for you. Doesn't that sound like someone trying to fix someone? Isn't that a lot how we treat others? And I don't know about you, but if I'm trying to fix someone, which I did for many years in my marriage, and she's trying to fix me, you know, there's a lot of unhealthy conflict in that, isn't there? And Jesus teaches us, I think, two major practices. The first practice is this, bring all your needs to the how much more Father who loves you. Now, I don't feel guilty about my prayer life anymore. I have come to believe that there is an all-knowing, all-powerful, gracious, kind God that no matter where I'm at and what I've done and how much I'm struggling and how adverse the situation is, I can come, and I've got to come a certain way, we'll learn in a minute, but when I come real and honest and not playing games, He always is the how much more God. How much more will your heavenly Father meet you and talk with you and listen to you and help you and put His arm around you and comfort you and encourage you? But there is a way that you have to come. We come to God not only with all our needs, but come to God in desperate dependency. The other little phrase I would have you underline, Jesus did not make up these stories just out of the blue, right? He's making a point. Which of you coming to a friend, legitimate need, and he's already in bed, and you shamelessly believe he's good enough that he's gonna answer, you come and you say, I have nothing. You've had those times praying, haven't you? You're in ICU, and they don't know if your kid's gonna make it or not. I have nothing. This marriage has fallen apart, and there's anger, and there's, and you're sitting in a pool of tears and wondering. You just find out that the layoffs are final and you don't have a job and you don't have a future. And remember how you pray then? Oh God, flowing tears. God, help me. What am I gonna do? I can't solve this. Are you ready? I can't fix this. God, please help me. And I would suggest that if we had the time and a microphone, we could go around this room at the windows in your life when you were just totally bankrupt. I have nothing. And we could tell the most amazing stories of how God showed up in supernatural ways in ICUs and biopsy reports that were this way and went that way. And people that have lost people that you love and you thought to yourself, I cannot go on. I will never live again. And that was 5 years ago, and you have seen how God has healed your life. You see, principle for relationships, knowing God as He is a prerequisite to loving others as they are. And that means that you get a new view of God. Could I just tell you, He's not down on you. He just loved to talk to you. And yeah, there's a basic format about how to do it. If your mind wanders, just like if you were talking to a great friend or your mate or one of your kids and your mind wandered and they said, hey, dad, yeah. Oh, I'm sorry. And you would just talk, wouldn't you? I've been out of town quite a bit, and Friday I just had a great afternoon with Teresa, and we went out on a date to this really nice little Italian restaurant and had little candlelights and the music in the background, and then we took a walk around all these places. And you know, if I would have missed that date, I would have not thought, oh boy, well, I should have done that with you. You know why I went on that date? I just love her. I like to hang out with her. I didn't feel like, oh, I've been gone 2 weeks now. I need to shore up this part of the relationship. I need to fix her, make sure everything's okay. I just said, babe, man, can we just hang out together? And we had a deep talk and a long walk and a great meal. And it was just like, if I would have missed that, I would have not felt like she was down on me. I would have felt like I missed out on something very precious. And when you begin to see God as a good God and a kind God and a gracious God and a loving God who wants to keep company with you. And if you would come and kind of stop, we all do it, the posturing and trying to cut a deal like, well, God, if I do this, this, and this, will you do that? And over here, if you would do this, then I really need this new job. We kind of play the game of like air traffic spiritual controllers.

0: I say, okay, God, over at 2 o'clock, I got a son going left, going south. What I need is supernatural grace missiles. Bing, shoot him over here. And God, over here, I need a new job and this needs it. And, you know, and I'm trying to work. And then, you know, it happens one time, doesn't happen the other. And you think, well, maybe I need to hold my mouth just right. Or I read verses last time before. I prayed, maybe that's the key. And we play all these games. And Jesus said to his disciples, hey, guys, you come to the how much more God when you're absolutely bankrupt and you say, I got nothing and I can't fix it and I'm desperate for you. And when you ask, you'll receive. And when you seek, you will find. And when you knock, the door will be opened. Knowing God as he is the prerequisite to loving others as they are.
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0: You know, sometimes we kind of work so hard at our relationship with God, and we unconsciously, just because we're human, think we need to somehow, some way measure up. I mean, part of our flesh is a works mentality. And I hope you picked up on that little line when I was talking about my dinner out with Teresa. If I would have missed that, I would have not felt like she was down on me or I did something wrong. I would have felt like I missed out on something very precious and very special. And I just wonder if that's the way you feel about your time with God. Because here's the deal. That's the way he feels about you. When you miss time with him, you go a couple days and you don't really pray, or you miss your time reading the Bible, God's not arms crossed, toe tapping, finger pointing, where have you been? You didn't do your little devotionals. He's your father saying, I missed you. I love you. Sometimes I think we forget that God is a person, that he's alive, that he has feelings, that he longs for a relationship, and that we actually, can you imagine this? We can delight his heart, and we can also make him sad. You know, when we kind of shut people off in relationships, we make them sad or they make us sad. Well, God is a very real, holy, infinite, eternal, but person. And he's a person that wants to have a relationship with you. So often we say things so quickly and glibly. Jesus came and died to pay for our sins so that we can have a relationship with God. The fact of the matter is he did that to break down the wall so you and I could enter the Holy of Holies, so that you could know him and enjoy him. That you come into the presence of a how much more God who cares about you, who loves you, and wants relationship with you. It's a lot more like falling in love and enjoying a relationship than it is fulfilling requirements. Could I ask you to pause today and just ask God, I mean right now, Lord, would you help me see you as the how much more God that really loves me? It will change how you pray and how you live.
1: Well, I'm your host, Dave.

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1: 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I'm Paul, and if you listen to her show, she talks to a lot of people in the show. Oftentimes, she's talking with people who've written articles or books, but usually after they're written, right? 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He's from an organization called Vibrant Faith, and he's working on a new book about the shocking kindness of Jesus. And they're going to be taking us to Luke chapter 7, you know, the story of the woman, the immoral woman who brought a jar of perfume to anoint Jesus' feet. 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
5: This is Max Licato. Consider Elijah's pronouncement of judgment on Ahab. God says, I'm going to bring disaster on you. I will wipe out your descendants because you have aroused my anger and caused Israel to sin. 1 Kings 21, verses 21 and 22. This solemn prophecy shook Ahab. He tore his clothes, put on sackcloth, and fasted. Verse 27. God responded to this gesture of humility by postponing the penalty of killing all Ahab's sons. Years later, the 70 remaining descendants of Ahab died by the sword of King Jehu. God sends them message after message, yet they slay the innocent and take what is not theirs to take. They forget what sustains them, and in the end, they perish at their own folly. This is Max Licato.
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7: God opposes or is against or is repelled by the proud. But he's attracted to or shows favor to the humble. What the writer of James is saying is that the favor of God, which means the unmerited, undeserved goodness and favor of God, that positive disposition of God that goes into your life, that opens doors, that gives you opportunities, that gives joy to your life, that gives you those things that you do not deserve. God is trying to give it to you, but you're not in a place where you can receive it. Why? Because you're repelling it by something in your life, and the Bible says that something is called pride.
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8: Sometimes you're lonely, distraught, in despair, sad that moments in life are over. Relationships fracture, people die, jobs end, time flies by. Here's the most comforting promise that should renew you every time you hear it. The faithful love of the Lord never ends. His mercies never cease. Great is his faithfulness. His mercies begin fresh every morning. Growing your faith with Lamentations 3, verses 22 and 23.
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833-212-4884. One of my favorites, great is thy faithfulness. Great is thy faithfulness, O God, my Father. There is no shadow of turning with thee. Thou changest not, thy compassions, they fail not. As thou hast been, thou forever will be. Great is thy faithfulness. Great is thy faithfulness. Morning by morning, new mercies I see. All I have needed, thy hand hath provided. Great is thy faithfulness, Lord, unto me. It goes on, but the refrain, well, maybe I should just go on with it because it's also like seasonal. Summer and winter and springtime and harvest, sun, moon, and stars in their courses above, join with all nature in manifold witness to thy great faithfulness, mercy, and love. Great is thy faithfulness. Great is thy faithfulness. Morning by morning, new mercies I see. All I have needed, thy hand hath provided. Great is thy faithfulness, Lord, unto me. Pardon for sin and a peace that endureth. Thine own dear presence to cheer and to guide. Strength for today and bright hope for tomorrow. Blessings all mine with 10,000 beside. Great is thy faithfulness. Great is thy faithfulness. Morning by morning, new mercies I see. All I have needed, thy hand hath provided. Great is thy faithfulness, Lord, unto me. If you've ever wondered where one of your favorite hymns springs from, chances are it is a verse or a passage of scripture. And great is thy faithfulness virtually leaps off the page when you arrive at Lamentations 3, 22 and 23. And so where in the word are you today? We want to let God speak to us through that which he's already spoken, his living and eternal word. And then we want to live in it. We want to find our place in it. We want to let it become what our heart sings today. Thank you for those of you checking in on the text line with your favorite hymns, 877-933-2484. Our Growing Your Faith verse of the day is Lamentations 3, 22 and 23. The steadfast love of the Lord never ceases. His mercies never come to an end. They are new every morning. Great is your faithfulness. Great is your faithfulness. Great is thy faithfulness. Morning by morning, new mercies I see. All I have needed, thy hand hath provided. Great is thy faithfulness, Lord, unto me. Can you see how that is a sung or amplified way of reflecting on Lamentations 3, 22 and 23? I mean, the declaration is the steadfast love of the Lord never ceases. The observation, his mercies never come to an end. In fact, they're new every morning. Morning by morning, new mercies I see. And then the refrain, great is thy faithfulness. Amen. I thought about the conversation we had yesterday with Robbie Gallaty and the practice that he taught us of taking God at his word and doing it word for word. And so I commend that practice to you with these verses of scripture today. What if you were to not just take God at his word today, but take this passage of scripture and reflect on it word for word? What is steadfast love? What is love? What does it mean for God's love to be steadfast and unceasing? The steadfast love of the Lord never ceases. What does that mean? How have you experienced that? In what area of your life do you need that reassurance today? The steadfast love of the Lord never ceases. Steadfast love. Not just any steadfast love. The steadfast love of the Lord. The steadfast love of the Lord never ceases. His mercies? Well, first, he's merciful. And his mercies never come to an end. His mercies are new every morning. Great is your faithfulness. God's faithfulness. Faithfulness.

0: Where in the Word are you today? I want you to allow God to speak to you through that which He's already spoken. I want you to allow God to get His Word into you before you get out there into the world that God so loves. The world's going to squeeze you today, my friend. What's going to come out? What if it were the steadfast love of the Lord? What if it were the mercies that He's pouring into your life? What if it was the faithfulness you find in Him that provokes you to be faithful and steadfast and merciful to others? Let's get into the Word of God before we get out there into the world that God so loves. And let us experience the steadfast love of the Lord, which never ceases, His mercies, which never come to an end. I don't know about you, but I need them. I need God's mercies new every morning. And I celebrate His faithfulness. You're listening to The Reconnect. I'm Carmen LaBurge. Thank you to those of you checking in on the text line today. Lots of folks sharing their favorite hymn or their favorite contemporary song that they're singing in worship. Mary says her list is, "Great is thy faithfulness, how great thou art. Oh, how deep the Father's love for us. Oh, the deep, deep love of Jesus, the love of God," and then something called Whispering Hope, which I'm not familiar with. Christina in Charlotte, North Carolina, checking in as well. My text line is slow to load. Let's see. She says, "I have many favorite hymns. I love Crown Him with Many Crowns." Oh, yes, and amen. That is fantastic. Andrew checking in, and he says his favorite is Still by Crowder. Well, amen. That goes nicely with the conversation we had with Robbie Gallaty yesterday as well. Judy checking in says her favorite hymn is Jesus, I Am Resting. Lori says hers is Be Thou My Vision. Yeah, there'd be a lot of votes for that one, I bet. And then Shelley, It Is Well With My Soul. Yes, the first version and the more contemporary version. I like them all. What a wonderful way to communicate with the Lord through the singing of our prayers. That's the hymn book of the Second Temple. So the hymn book that Jesus grew up with is the Psalms. And when you think about the Psalms, you know, we're talking about prayers, and then we're talking about prayers that are somehow set to some kind of rhythm or music. They certainly, many of them, have a cadence of their own. And so I just want you to consider that today. Maybe today, as you are singing, you could consider that you are praying. And maybe as you're praying, if your praying needs some refreshment, you could sing those prayers. God would love to hear from you today. He loves the sound of your voice. He's waiting for you right now in that secret place. It's just for the two of you. So be sure you get some time with God today. Give Him the room. Give Him the room to operate. Give him the room to communicate with you. Give Him the room to carry out His will in your life. Yeah, there you go. Hey, our friend Daryl Crouch is going to be here in just a moment. We're going to talk about the Great Awakening. Well, we're going to talk about the Great Awakenings, and then we're going to consider what would that look like in our cities today. That's up next here on The Reconnect.
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4: All right, we got a few more votes here for a blessed assurance. We got people checking in with some more contemporary songs as well. But I would say that Be Thou My Vision and It Is Well With My Soul right now might be outpacing others. Everybody likes my choice of Great Is Thy Faithfulness. Our friend Daryl Crouch is here. Daryl, thank you so much for being with us. Our leading question is this: favorite hymn or the song that maybe leaps off of out of a passage of scripture and your soul just loves to sing it.
5: So this is a little bit off beat. But when I was a kid, we would have, you know, like pick a hymn night, you know, yeah, at church.
4: A hymn sing.
5: And so in our hymnal, in the Baptist hymnal, number 302 was Set My Soul Afire. It's not exactly my favorite hymn today, but it was then. And it's still, like, you know, it's got to be in the top 10. I mean, it was awesome. Set My Soul Afire, Lord. Yeah. So let's go with that. We've got some other great ones out there. But yeah. Well,
4: and I love that you know the number. You're like, it's number 302. Oh, yeah.
5: Oh, yeah. Oh, yeah.
4: That's so great.
5: Oh, yeah. Yeah. Victory
4: That's
5: in
4: so
5: Jesus
4: great.
5: Was 425. Yeah. It's great.
4: The doxology was on page 100. And I think that maybe that was just because that would be the easiest, because, you know, we sang that every week. And so if you happened to be there and didn't know it, like, it needed to be easy to find.
5: Yeah, that's right.
4: Yeah.
5: And
4: yeah.
5: Holy, Holy, Holy was number one in our hymnal. And so that's still great, honestly.
4: Yeah. I feel like that should be number one in everybody's hymnal.
5: There you go.
4: There's an order and a cadence to hymnals. And so, like, somebody has to think through that. Like, what are we putting first? And what are we doing? Seasons? Are we doing it thematically? Are we doing it according to the scripture passages that they are drawn from? Like, yeah, there's any number of ways. So, well, there you go. That's a subject for another day. Today, we're going to talk about the Great Awakening and what a great awakening might look like in my city today. So, Daryl, lead us into this. First of all, have we fallen asleep and therefore need a great awakening?
5: Well, I think that's true. I do think that's true. I think we have lost our way. And I think there's a pattern for revival and awakening that we see in scripture where God's people depart from him and we cry out for mercy. He responds and we obey and he does a fresh work through us and in us and through us in seeing people return to him. And so in my mind, and the way that I've been taught over the years, that, you know, revival is something that happens in the believer's heart, in the life of the believer, to lead him back to the Lord. An awakening is when that begins to affect an outside world where people that were previously lost and apart from him come to know him. And that awakening and that is a societal, social transformation that begins to affect the way schools are run and businesses are run and the way the culture in a city or in a community or in a country. And so I do believe that the consistent call of the Lord is to intimacy with Jesus, and this returning to me is a constant and consistent desire of our hearts and should be a pattern of our life, where we're consistently returning, consistently repenting, laying our lives before him, just as you encourage us in the word every day to return to him And when we do, there's

0: greater faithfulness and fruitfulness, and people's lives are changed.
1: Which is, when you're asked the question, like, what are you trying to do? Everyone's Wilson. What are you trying to do in your community? What are you trying to do in your county? What are you trying to do? What motivates or animates what you're doing?
0: Yeah, so every problem that we face is a problem of a broken relationship. And we know that ultimately it's our broken relationship between us and God. And it's amazing what happens in a community when people get saved, when people are reconciled to God through saving faith in Jesus. It's amazing what happens in husbands and wives and families. When families are restored and moms and dads begin to love Jesus and love each other and love their kids, it's amazing what happens in the life of a community. And so we can do a lot of things to help with symptoms of brokenness, but ultimately the healing that comes or that's needed most is a relationship with Jesus. And so I think gospel proclamation and gospel witness is our ultimate aim. And we don't have ulterior motives for people. We have an ultimate motive that the gospel would transform hearts and lives, and people would be saved and their lives would be restored. It doesn't mean everything's perfect on this side of heaven. We know that. But it's amazing what happens when people are reconciled to God and reconciled to each other. And then they're reconciled to their purpose in life and to the work that he's called them to do. And there's healing and there's hope. And that begins to multiply, maybe like a flywheel begins to turn in a community, so that more people have more opportunities to see the goodness of God and the sufficiency of the gospel in Jesus. And so that's what we're trying to do. And we're not simply trying to band-aid symptoms. We really are trying to see people saved and reconciled with the Lord and walking in along a disciple-making lifestyle that changes their family history.
1: All right, as we're talking with our friend Daryl Crouch, he has been thinking about his neighbors. He's been thinking about the neighborhood he lives in, his community, the people in his city and in his state. So when we come back, we're going to turn this really intentionally. We're going to talk about what we talked about all last week, which was John 3:16. For God so loved the world. The object of God's affection is the world. All of those people out there, the ones that you don't like, the ones that you don't see, all of them. And so when we talk about the Great Commission, when we talk about why we are alive, what we are alive to do, why in the world we're in the world, it is to advance the gospel. And so how is that happening? Where is it not happening? How might we participate in and certainly pray and work toward a great awakening? All of that up next here on The Reconnect.
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1: When is your rebirth day? Mm-hmm. What's the rebirth rate in your community? What's the rebirth rate in your state? How can we get that rebirth rate up? Our friend Daryl Crouch is here. I like that language, Daryl. What am I talking about, and how are you using that as a way of sort of honing in on the big question of reaching people for Jesus?
0: Yeah, I appreciate that. It's very difficult to get good data, honestly. It's as you talk to people about their relationship with Jesus, sometimes it's hard to get an understanding of what people mean when they say they love God or they follow Jesus and so on. So the data that we have is based on what people do and how often they attend a church monthly and so on. And so I won't get too deep into the data, but based on what we think we know in Tennessee, where I live, about 70% of Tennesseans, 7 out of 10 of our neighbors, are not in Christ. That probably is a little generous, but we want to be as fair and accurate as we can be. So we say that we would have a 30% rebirth rate. That is 3 out of 10 Tennesseans do know Jesus. And we know that 80% of Christians become Christians before the age of 18. So in Tennessee, there are 228 babies born every day. If you extrapolate that out to 18 years from now, using that 80% of Christians come to Christ before they're 18, over the next 18 years, 1.5 million children will be born in my state. And so what would be required of us? What is it that we could pray for as a people that the next generation would know Jesus? And so what would it take really to move the rebirth rate from 30% to 35%? I know that doesn't sound very aggressive. I'm not very satisfied with that, but at least that's a starting place to know, okay, what do we have? And in my particular tribe, I'm a Tennessee Baptist guy. I'm a Happy Baptist, and that's for another conversation maybe. But our particular tribe, we saw 19,000 people baptized last year in our churches and come to Christ and make a profession of faith. And so the question I have for our tribe is, what would that take for us to help move the rebirth rate to 35%? And that's 10,000 more souls. That's 29,000 souls a year that our churches could have the opportunity to impact. And for us, that would just ask us and our churches to baptize 5 more people than they did last year, and to do that every year for the next 18 years. That's just 5 more. And some of our churches baptized no one last year. And so even if they baptized 2 or 3 people, that's still a big percentage of 5. And so everybody can be a part of this. And then certainly we have 11,000 houses of worship across evangelicalism in the state of Tennessee. If all of those churches just baptized 5 people, then we're seeing a rebirth rate climb to almost 80%. In addition to the Baptist numbers that I shared. So my point in all that is to say, God can do immeasurably more than what we could ask or think. It's not that the gospel is not powerful. It's not that he's not saving people. It's not that our culture is lost. It could be that we're simply not sharing the gospel or believing him to save souls. And so the post that you refer to on my Substack is simply a laying it on the table of what's possible when we work together to see the gospel get into every dark corner of our communities.
1: So we'd love to send you a direct link to Daryl's Substack where you can read this for yourself, and then you can do a little research and sort of translate it for your own context. Is a great awakening possible? His question is a great awakening possible in Tennessee? But your question could be, is a great awakening possible in North Dakota? Is a great awakening possible in Missouri? Is a great awakening possible in Florida, in North Carolina, in the state of Washington? Is a great awakening possible where I live? We ought to be praying for it, for sure. We ought to be working for it in this moment. And we ought to have done enough of the research that we're able to put some metrics to it, like that we actually do know what kind of birth rate we need, a rebirth rate we need, because of the birth rate, right? And so in the state where both Daryl and I live, Tennessee, there are 218 babies born every day on average. But the exact same number of people die every day in Tennessee. So that's not enough people. Like, we gotta, you know, and so we're happy to have people move from other places to where we are, but you might be in a place where a lot of people are moving away. And if that's true, then the number of young people who need to be captured, captivated by the gospel, captured for Christ, like, it's gotta be a higher percentage than the people who are leaving. And so I think that wherever you are, whatever context you're in, you can look at some of the social metrics. That's what Daryl's done here. And you can apply the mind of Christ and you can start praying strategically. So in my community, I am praying that every house of worship is going to reach 5 people for Christ every year for the next 18 years. Like, that's a tangible goal. And what would change about our families, our local communities, our schools, our politics, ultimately our nation and the world, if every house of worship, wherever that is, maybe it's a house church, maybe it's a big church, were to reach 5 souls for Christ every year for the next 18 years? Do you have that kind of strategic plan in terms of what you're really working toward as a Christian in community with others in your community? Daryl, what a joy to talk with you today. Thank you so much. We want to send you the link to Daryl's Substack. It's just darylcrouch.substack.com. This is a piece on what is possible in terms of a great awakening in your own community. Is a great awakening possible? So that's what you're looking for. But we'll send you the direct link on the text line, 877-933-2484. I'm also restacking it on my Substack. If you follow me there, you can easily access it that way. Daryl, thanks so much for being with us today.
0: It is such a joy to be with you so early in the morning, Carmen.
1: Well, amen. Amen and amen. Yeah, and awesome. Fall arrived. If you haven't been out there yet, buddy, you need to step out the door because fall arrived overnight.
0: It's here. I'm so excited. There's going to be a lot of happy people around. Yeah.
1: So excited. I'm so excited. All right. That's our friend Daryl Crouch. You can find him at everyoneswilson.org. Obviously, you can also find him on Substack. Hey, next up, our brother Alfonso Espinosa is going to join us. And we're just going to take a romp through the Gospel of Matthew. Mm-hmm. What would make the highlight reel? If you were thinking about the Gospel of Matthew, what would spring to mind? I mean, maybe it is the Great Commission. Maybe it's something else. Maybe it's the Lord's Prayer. All right, so we're going to talk about the highlights. That's next.
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1: Have you ever just kind of wanted to get a gist of a book of the Bible? What's the big storyline here? Well, our friend, Pastor Alfonso Espinosa, is joining us, and we're just going to talk about the highlights from the Gospel of Matthew. Alfonso, welcome back to the Reconnect.
12: It's great to be here, Carmen. Thanks for having me.
1: So my thought is, what's the Gospel of Matthew all about? Maybe what is a gospel? What would make the highlight reel for this particular gospel?
12: Is that all? This is a packed gospel. We're so blessed to have it. You know, the first gospel of the four evangels, the word evangel meaning gospel, and the four evangelists, the gospel speakers or proclaimers who wrote by inspiration of the Holy Spirit, the four gospels, Matthew, Mark, Luke, and John, two of whom were apostles, specifically Matthew, St. Matthew, and St. John, apostle or Lord Jesus Christ. The Gospels are fascinating in that they do represent a unique genre in the stylistic approaches within the canon of God's Word. They are completely unique in and of themselves. You know, sometimes you might hear that Gospels are similar to biography in telling the story of the life of Christ. And while I appreciate that, we can't make a one-for-one correspondence because the Gospels are still unique, even beyond a biography, certainly giving us a lot of information about the life of Christ, but being specifically about His life as it applies to our salvation, for the salvation of the world. So Matthew's gospel is a great example of what I just said in highlighting three major aspects in outline form. One is on the person of Christ, His birth and His maturing towards the major transitions that led to His public ministry. And then part two is commencing that public ministry. The emphasis of serving a specific audience in terms of Matthew's view, which I'll get to in just a moment. And then finally, in this last part, is really what makes Gospels unique in that they then emphasize the passion, the suffering, the death, and the resurrection of our Lord Jesus Christ for the salvation of the world. And of course, the Gospels take license in their unique genre as they're providing biographical information and emphasis on salvation history, and also inserting special characteristics like, for example, in Matthew, Mark, and Luke, parables, which are extended similes using metaphorical language to explain spiritual and eternal truths about our relationship between us and God. John is unique in that he does not use parables, but he is known for his rich imagery with the I am statements. But we're here to talk about Matthew in this launch of discussions, and thank you again for asking me. And with Matthew, we need to understand why he's unique in that his goal is to reach a specific audience. And that specific audience are the brothers and sisters of our Lord Jesus Christ of Israel, the Jews. So Matthew is very interested in demonstrating that Jesus is the Messiah. He is the Son of God. He is the long-awaited for Messiah. And so Matthew, as a result of having this particular audience, we understand therefore why, for example, Matthew quotes or refers to the Old Testament more than any of the four Gospels. It makes sense because he's reaching the Jews, who are, of course, in themselves embedded in their knowledge of the Word of God and the Old Testament scriptures. So Matthew highlights this so they know that the scripture that they know is pointing to the one who has come in the Lord Jesus Christ, the one who came. Now, from their perspective, as Matthew writes this, about 20 years, almost a generation after the Lord Jesus Christ was crucified and rose from the dead, 50-55 AD or so. The ancient church depicted the Gospels in rich imagery, symbolism. I'm going to start with the others, and I'm going to land back on Matthew. Mark has the imagery of a lion that depicts Mark's emphasis to the Gentiles, to the Roman culture and the Roman Empire, the lion representing the one who is most powerful, the Lion of Judah, Jesus Christ, as he communicates with Gentiles. Luke's gospel is depicted by a bull, and the bull, of course, is a symbol of sacrifice. Luke emphasizes Jesus for all people across the board, Jew, Gentile, young, old, women, as well as men, those who suffer, those who are sick. It's an incredible approach in that respect, with the bull symbolizing for the world. And then John is soaring, an exceptional, picturesque visualization of who Jesus is, the great I Am. And he depicts Jesus with the eagle, the soaring, grand, magnificent eagle. But like I said, we land back on Matthew that we're talking about for our short series. And Matthew is depicted by the heavenly man. The heavenly man is very, very intentional, because Jesus, you know, this Messiah I've been waiting for is not some cosmic entity that's separate from the world, but is one who took on flesh, became a man, came to earth as our brother, our fellow Jew, Messiah. Mm-hmm. And at the same time as the heavenly man who is divine at the same time. Yeah, that's just a quick overview on Matthew, just so rich. We're so blessed to have this gospel, Carmen.
1: Yeah. Let's take a brief break. When we come back, let's continue our conversation. We're just having a wide open conversation with Alfonso Espinosa about the Gospel of Matthew. What would make the highlight reel as you think about the Gospel of Matthew? Maybe what makes your highlight reel? Is it the Sermon on the Mount? What else is in Matthew that you don't find anywhere else? And you're like, oh, it's special to Matthew and it's special to me. When we come back, we'll continue this conversation, and maybe we'll ask Alfonso to plumb the depths of maybe what is Matthew talking about when he keeps bringing up the notion of fulfillment? Why is that in Matthew? That's up next here on The Reconnect.
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14: The church in Corinth had a problem. 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Love. Patience, kindness, humility. A love that doesn't keep score. A love that keeps going. Because God so loved the world, he sent his Son to show us what love looks like. The Corinthians needed that love to change them. And maybe you and the people around you need it too. 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

0: For years, prayer and guilt seemed to go hand in hand for Chip Ingram. 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
2: Continuing our conversation with Pastor Alfonso Espinosa, we're talking about the Gospel of Matthew. What would make your highlight reel if you were making a highlight reel of Matthew's gospel? And Alfonso, I'm curious, one of the things that Matthew seems to emphasize is fulfillment. The fulfillment of what?
3: Yeah, so I had mentioned previously that Matthew was zeroed in on his Jewish audience. The Jews were tuned in to the coming of Messiah. And that term Messiah means the deliverer. A Messiah is a deliverer. And the deliverer has the power of God, and he comes with the power of God. In the Christian church, we recognize that the Old Testament is replete with what we refer to as messianic prophecies. These are predictive prophecies of what will occur in the future regarding the coming of Messiah. They're in two basic classes. One class are kingly prophecies that describe the Messiah as having power and authority. And the other class are suffering servant messianic prophecies that this Messiah will suffer and die for the sins of the world. And so there's a perspective looking forward that when this Messiah comes, he's going to fulfill the prophetic predictions about what Messiah would be when he comes. So Jesus is the fulfillment of those predictive prophecies of Messiah. Also fulfillment in the sense of what he would do specifically as the one who fulfills the messianic prophecies. And what I'm referring to now represents one of the great highlight reels from Matthew, is that Matthew records specifically the two very rich and vital transition events of Jesus entering into the public ministry. Before I get to the second one, speaking of fulfillment very specifically, let me just mention the first one, because I mentioned there are two transitional events and we're going to want to know what they both are. The first one, the first transitional event into the public ministry, which is absolutely essential for him to go forth in the public ministry, is recorded in Matthew chapter 3. And remind me at some juncture, Carmen, if you want to touch on a couple of highlight reels from 1 and 2, because they're really pretty amazing. But to your question, in Matthew 3, he comes to John the Baptist. The first thing that has to happen is he needs to be baptized by John the Baptist, which is just kind of crazy from our perspective, because we know, I'll say this very quickly, that baptism is for sinners. And when John the Baptist sees Jesus coming, he says, "You're coming to me. I need to be baptized by you." And Jesus says, actually, this is the fulfillment part that I was thinking of. Pardon me. It's from Matthew chapter 3. We'll just do it right now. Jesus says to John the Baptist, "Let it be so for now, for it is necessary to fulfill all righteousness." And that is from Matthew chapter 3 in this great transition event. "Let it be so now, for thus it is fitting for us to fulfill all righteousness." This is gigantic, because from a Jewish perspective, not only do those messianic prophecies have to be fulfilled, but everything that God has prescribed to his people Israel, to the world, must also be fulfilled. And that specifically goes to the commandments of God. So consider the Ten Commandments or the other commandments of God throughout Holy Scripture in the Old Testament. And when you evaluate how we've done and how God's people did and how we do today in light of those commandments, we don't fare very well. We break them. For all have sinned and fall short of the glory of God, Romans 3:23. But Jesus comes and says to John the Baptist, "Baptize me, because I'm going to enter into the lives of all sinners, and I'm going to stand in their place and live in their place to keep the law of God and the righteousness of God, which they have transgressed, which they have broken, which they have fallen short of. And I will live my life in such a way that I will keep all of the commandments, and I will fulfill the righteousness of God for them. Now, this is stunning, Carmen, and it's not emphasized enough. It's true that Jesus saved us through his death, his atoning blood, right? But Carmen, it is also true that Jesus saved us through his life. Mm-hmm. The law that God calls all of your listeners to keep, if they are to be truly children of God, which they have fallen short of, like myself, have fallen short of, Jesus came to keep the law and righteousness of God for us. And when we trust in him, that fulfillment of God's righteousness is credited to us as if we fulfilled it.
2: That fulfillment for you on your behalf is incredibly significant. And I would agree with you, kind of underreported. If we were to look back over our shoulder at chapters 1 and 2, some of the unique things about the Gospel of Matthew that we don't get anywhere else, Joseph's perspective on Mary's pregnancy, the visit of the Magi, the flight to Egypt, the slaughter of the innocents, like those are ones that come to mind. Are there other things in the first couple of chapters of Matthew that, you know, spring to the fore in terms of you're like, oh, well, we don't want to miss that?
3: Positively. So the way Matthew begins is stunning beyond words. I just can't say enough. It's a genealogy. And Carmen, there are a lot of folks who, when, you know, New Year's comes, they make resolutions. And one of those resolutions is often to read the Bible. You know, I'm going to read the New Testament. I'm going to open up the Bible and start reading Matthew chapter 1. And the first thing they encounter is this long genealogy. And they go, wait a minute, you know, what am I reading here? And oftentimes might not start off with a bang that they were expecting and starting to read the Bible. But I cannot begin to tell you how important this genealogy is. As Matthew is writing to this audience of the Jews, one of the things that he has to get through to them is, I need for you to pay attention very carefully, people of God, because you have been waiting for Messiah to come. And one of the reasons you're going to struggle seeing him is you don't understand the severity of your sin. You don't understand how much you need him. You don't understand how the Messiah, who has divine power and authority, remember I mentioned the kingly prophecies, is the one who must also suffer and die, because we are sinners par excellence, and we are desperately in need of salvation. And the Jews were taking too much comfort in their pedigree. They were overconfident in terms of who they were and where they came from. So what Matthew does as he's listing this genealogy and certainly highlighting the stars, if you will, of their past genealogy, such as Abraham, the father of those who have faith, and King David, the one who received the great Davidic covenant from God, Matthew then intentionally does something that must have just shocked those who were receiving this message about Messiah. Because in this genealogy, Carmen, Matthew goes out of his way to mention four women. Tamar, because she was childless and because she'd lost her husband and wanted to continue her line, she dresses up and presents herself to Judah as a prostitute. The second woman that Matthew mentions is at verse 5, and Solomon, the father of Boaz by Rahab. We know, Carmen, of course, from Joshua, that Rahab was actually a prostitute. Mm. That was what she did. And she and her family were spared because they helped the spies of Israel, of course. And then thirdly, in front of God and everybody, Matthew then mentions Ruth, who was known to be a non-Jew. In fact, she was a Moabite, and she was one to be shunned. She was an outsider. And then finally, without mentioning the name, the fourth woman, we have, and David was the father of Solomon by the wife of Uriah. And of course, that's a reference to Bathsheba. And we know the story there. what Matthew does is he reminds everyone in this public record that one of the great heroes of their faith, David, was the one who lusted, was the one who manipulated, was the one who committed adultery. So he lists these four women intentionally as some of the great grandmothers of the Messiah. And what is he saying? He's saying this Messiah who came through sinners like you and like me, that is to say Tamar, Rahab, Ruth, and Uriah, remind us what we all are. We're desperate sinners who need salvation, forgiveness, grace. This Messiah came through sinners for sinners. Get off your high horse and pay attention, because I'm going to give you the account of this Messiah who has come for sinners. And if you don't believe you're a sinner, then maybe you shouldn't waste your time listening to what I'm going to say. But if you're hungry to be saved, pay attention, because I'm going to give you some good news.
2: So we're talking about the Gospel of Matthew. Alfonso, thank you so much for joining us today for this this flyover of the Gospel of Matthew. We look forward to digging in more deeply and going a little further, plumbing the depths the next time that you join us. 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
4: So in the Gospel of Matthew, not only the genealogy, but maybe you have thought about the Sermon on the Mount, and maybe you have thought about the Lord's Prayer. Maybe you have thought about Jesus' commendation that we would seek first the kingdom of God and his righteousness, and that, you know, everything else would be added unto us as well. Maybe as you're thinking through the Gospel of Matthew, you know, what stands out to you is the account of the transfiguration, or maybe it is the way Matthew frames the passion of the Christ. Maybe it is the scene after the resurrection of Jesus before he ascends into heaven, and the giving of the Great Commission. So when you think about a particular gospel, I hope that you have in mind what makes that particular gospel unique, the things that are unique to the approach of a particular author, the stories they choose, the order of those stories, the presentation of them, the themes, and the structure, like all of it matters. And so maybe that's a different way of thinking through and approaching scripture study than what you've done before. So we've got another hour together up next on The Reconnect. And I want to be sure that you know the text line is open and available, 877-933-2484. Love all the checking in that's happening there. Appreciate that folks have let us know what your favorite hymn is, or the hymn that, you know, you're singing in your heart today. Appreciate those of you who have shared with us where in the Word you are today, and those who are just, you know, checking in that they're with us and what's happening and praying for us and asking for us to be praying with and for you as well. So use the text line. It is there. It's available, 877-933-2484. If you're in Idaho, or you could be in Idaho on October the 8th, text the word Idaho to 877-933-2484. I'm going to be making a visit, and I'd love to get together with you. In the next hour, we'll talk with our friend Rick Lawrence, and then really special opportunity to talk with Michael Keller, son of Tim Keller. That's all up in the next hour of The Reconnect.
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6: 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Because he lives, we that know him shall live also.
5: 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We're the Billy Graham Evangelistic Association and Faith Radio.
7: This is Hope with God. I'm Andrew Palau. In the Bible, Deborah was a powerful woman appointed by God. She was appointed to be a leader and a judge over Israel. She faced dangerous enemies and uncertain times, yet she stood strong. Why? Because she trusted God. Through her courage, her voice, through her obedience, God brought hope and victory to his people. God often calls ordinary people to do extraordinary things. Your voice, your life, it matters. And the same God who gave Deborah courage wants to meet with you today and give you courage. He wants to walk with you through it all and guide your life and show you that he does care. Do you want to get to know him and discover his plans for your life? You can begin this way. Say, God, I want to know you. Reveal yourself to me. Show me your love and guide me in the right path, and I will follow you and serve you. Amen. Always remember, there is hope with God.
8: Are you seeking to upgrade your job? Hi, I'm Chuck Bentley with My Money Life from Crown. Be careful with your resume and social media. Employers struggle to find qualified people to fill positions in their companies. They're getting savvy at sniffing out resume cheaters. Subpar job performance can prompt managers to investigate an employee's past. If lies are discovered, termination can occur immediately and possibly trigger legal action. One survey reported that 75% of HR managers have caught a lie on a resume, like the applicant who claimed to have been a construction supervisor when he had actually only built a doghouse. Proverbs 10:9 says, "He who walks in integrity walks securely, but he who makes his ways crooked will be found out." So what are employers seeking in candidates? What key attributes should you include in your resume? 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

Hello, my friend. It's hour two of the Reconnect on the 23rd of September, 2026. There used to be this show, maybe it's still on, it's called Let's Make a Deal. And sometimes when I think about our president, I just confess that, you know, he's such a deal maker that that kind of springs to mind. And so in the latest version of the president of the United States makes a deal, yeah, we finally inked a deal with Denmark and Greenland. And it's good for everybody and everybody's happy about it. So there you go. Took a while, took some time to get there. Few shenanigans along the way, but there's now a deal. So that's in the headlines today. The president of the United States is set to meet tomorrow with China's president. This will happen on the sidelines of the UN meeting taking place in New York this week. Many people are hoping that the president is going to demand

sentence. Politico is reporting that the British Prime Minister has been imploring President Trump to bring up the case of Jimmy Lai when he meets with the Chinese leader Xi Jinping tomorrow. And the United Kingdom is apparently offering asylum to Jimmy Lai if the president of the United States can win his release. The United States Commission on International Religious Freedom, USARF, has also weighed in. They have made a direct appeal to the president, calling on President Trump to not only address the issue of Jimmy Lai, but a number of other ways in which the Chinese Communist Party, under the leadership of President Xi, has undertaken, and here's a quote, a genocidal campaign against the Uyghurs and other Turkic minorities. They have attempted to eliminate and take complete control of Tibetan Buddhism and are threatening the free succession of the Dalai Lama. So China's up to no good when it comes to human rights violations, particularly when we talk about of people of faith, not just Christians, but certainly Christians. The arrest of independent Protestant church leaders, the way that China has sought to interfere and breach the protocols of the Catholic Church, the harassment and imprisonment of practitioners of a variety of religions, first and foremost Christianity. And so there are a lot of human rights violations in terms of the Chinese Communist Party. Many of those are exercised against people of various faiths. And so let's hold out hope that the President of the United States leans in on that topic and issue tomorrow in his meeting with President Xi. Also, on the sidelines of the UN, when Marco Rubio, Secretary of State, made media appearances yesterday, he reiterated the reality that Iran's foreign policy is heavily driven by theology. And any time the word theology or the word theological pops up in the headline news, particularly falling off of the lips of somebody like the Secretary of State of the United States, we ought to pay attention. And so this is not the first time that Marco Rubio has taken note of the way that the leadership in Iran makes its decisions based on theology, not maybe the way other nation states make their decisions. This isn't the first time he said it. I'm thinking back here to like February. Here's a quote from February. Again, Marco Rubio, Secretary of State. We're dealing with people who make geopolitical decisions on the basis of pure theology. It's a complicated thing. It's going to be hard. It's been very difficult for anyone to do real deals with Iran because you're dealing with radical Shia clerics who are making theological decisions, not geopolitical ones. I think it's important for you and I, this is just Carmen speaking, no longer quoting Marco Rubio. It's important for us to keep that in mind. It's important for us to keep that in view. And as we are praying for a resolution to hostilities, for the opening of the Strait of Hormuz, for the Houthis to be limited in their influence in the Red Sea, for there to be peace for the people of Israel. I mean, on and on and on, right? As we are praying those things, we have to keep in mind the theology that is driving every side of what is happening. It is not just about commercial access to oil. I mean, I know that might be what you're thinking it's about when you go fill up your tank. But when you're filling up your tank, I want you to think this is theological. Everything is theological, and this in particular really is. And so keep that in mind as you are praying for the president, praying for the Secretary of State, praying for other leaders who are working their way through this quagmire of war. The Supreme Court, and when I say this, you're going to say to yourself, wait a second, I don't think this was a decision of the full court. Okay, so the way the court sometimes works is if there's an emergency petition, then whichever justice is responsible for answering those on that particular day or in that particular week, like that's who answers it. So
by action of

0: of Supreme Court Justice Elena Kagan. The Supreme Court took action yesterday to deny an emergency appeal from a surrogate mom named McKenna West. So you might remember, we've talked about this before, she was seeking conservatorship to have a voice in the medical care of this five-week-old infant boy. Is it her son? That's really the question. She bore the baby. She is the gestational surrogate, but she's not one of the two genetic parents. And so this decision by Justice Kagan, and so this decision of the U.S. Supreme Court, leaves intact or in place a California court order granting sole parental and medical authority to the genetic parents. They had previously demanded that West have an abortion, that the child be aborted at 20 weeks of pregnancy. This is a multi-state jurisdictional issue because McKenna West lives in Alaska. These genetic parents live in California. The baby is in Dallas. And so there's also a counter lawsuit that threatens to, you know, bankrupt this surrogate mom. There's so many issues here, right? We could talk about the threat of termination of pregnancy at 20 weeks and just how awful that is. We could talk about late-term selective abortion. We could talk about the commercialization of childbearing and the commodification of children through gestational surrogacy. We could talk about how this kind of surrogacy interrupts the natural processes, how God intends families to come together, and certainly the bond of motherhood. And we could talk about this boy. This boy is a person. And he's going to know this story when he grows up. Well, that is if he grows up. Because the parents who now have custody have all medical decision-making rights, and they could certainly issue a DNR order for the PICU where he is now, or they could have him transferred from this specialized Dallas hospital to a hospice facility in California where he would die a natural death without further medical intervention. Lots of layers to this story, right? So let's pray the news. Let's pray for each individual involved. And let's pray that in the midst of all of this, God's will be done on earth as it is in heaven. The issues are complicated in no small measure because of the complicated days in which we live. Hey, our friend Rick Lawrence is going to join us next, and we're going to talk about editing Jesus. Mm-hmm. 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

0: What's the most shocking thing Jesus ever did? What's the most shocking thing Jesus ever allowed someone to do to him? What shocks you about the kindness of Jesus demonstrated throughout the Gospels? We're going to talk about the shocking kindness of Jesus in the midst of our brokenness. Our friend Rick Lawrence is back. Hi, Rick.
1: Hi, Karin. Nice to be with you again.
0: It's wonderful, wonderful to have you. Bring the woman from Luke chapter 7 to the forefront of our conversation. So maybe tell us the story or read it to us if you want from Luke chapter 7.
1: Yeah, it's a little bit of a chunk here, but as I was thinking about this morning, instead of summarizing, I think it's more powerful to actually listen to the whole story. So what I want us to do is really slow down, because this is a story that we think we know. So many of these stories about Jesus, we think we know, but the beauty is in the slowness of how we experience and consider what's happening here. So as I read this, I'd like us to think about the setting and the context and how utterly ridiculous the mechanics of this story are because of who does what in it. So here we go. This is from Luke 7, 36 through 50. One of the Pharisees asked Jesus to have dinner with them. So Jesus went to his home and sat down to eat. Okay, so they're around a table with the religious leaders in town in a private home for a private dinner. There's some of the context. When a certain immoral woman from that city heard he was eating there, she brought a beautiful alabaster jar filled with expensive perfume. Then she knelt behind him at his feet, weeping. Her tears fell on his feet, and she wiped them off with her hair. Then she kept kissing his feet and putting perfume on them. When the Pharisee who had invited him saw this, he said to himself, "If this man were a prophet, he would know what kind of woman is touching him. She's a sinner." Then Jesus answered his thoughts. "Simon," he said to the Pharisee, "I have something to say to you." "Go ahead, teacher," Simon replied. Then Jesus told him this story. A man loaned money to two people, 500 pieces of silver to one and 50 pieces to the other, but neither of them could repay him, so he kindly forgave them both, canceling their debts. Who do you suppose loved him more after that? Simon answered, I suppose the one for whom he canceled the larger debt. "That's right," Jesus said. Then he turned to the woman and said to Simon, "Look at this woman kneeling here. When I entered your home, you didn't offer me water to wash the dust from my feet, but she's washed them with her tears and wiped them with her hair. You didn't greet me with a kiss, but from the time I first came in, she has not stopped kissing my feet. You neglected the courtesy of olive oil to anoint my head, but she has anointed my feet with rare perfume. I tell you, her sins, and there are many, have been forgiven. So she has shown me much love. But a person who's forgiven little shows only a little love." Then Jesus said to the woman, "Your sins are forgiven." Well, the men at the table said among themselves, "Who is this man that he goes around forgiving sins?" And Jesus said to the woman, "Your faith has saved you. Go in peace." So this story has always gripped me, but especially the details. And I think one thing that would be interesting to start off with, Carmen, is what do we think we know about this woman? There's obviously something that has happened to this woman, perhaps even an encounter she had with Jesus. I think it's pretty high probability that she's had some previous encounter with Jesus to have motivated her to come to this place. But well, let's start off by just kind of pondering a little bit, because we know ourselves and we know human beings. What do we think we know about this woman?
0: We think we know, well, first of all, she's a woman, and this is not a dinner party where it sounds like there are women sitting in any equal way to men.
1: Yeah.
0: So let's start with that. She comes into a private setting and a place where she is not invited. at least by any measure that we can judge. And she does something that is that seems crazy. Like I'm imagining like a fancy country club where a private dinner is taking place and a bunch of, you know, quote unquote dignitaries, and a person who clearly does not belong there comes in, and she is up under the table. She is kneeling. She has broken a jar of something. She is weeping. She is pouring it out. She is wiping this man's feet with her hair. Like I am imagining the conversations that are taking place like off screen here. And the, you know, like the way the host of the dinner is trying to figure out what to do, like, right. In the same way where Jesus turns the water into wine, you know, there's the guy that's like in charge of the wine, like the wine steward. And he's the guy, he's the guy that knows because right. So I'm all of those things are just leaping into my mind.
1: Oh yeah. That's really
0: good.
1: We know
0: she's naughty. We think she knows she's a naughty woman. Yeah.
1: So, and let's go another rung past that. She's known as an immoral woman. So most of the scholars guess that she's a prostitute. There's no clarity about that, but they guess that she's a prostitute because of the way that she's referred to. But one thing we know for sure is that the whole town knows she's an immoral woman. So think about that, what it feels like. Think about if you had that label and you're walking to the public square or going to the market or just walking home, the eyes that follow you or the eyes that divert mm-hmm. from
0: avoid you
1: mm-hmm. because you are known as an immoral woman. So it's
0: John
1: not just
0: four,
1: any woman,
0: the woman
1: who
0: at the
1: just
0: well.
1: Kind of, yeah, it's mm-hmm. not just any woman who walks into this private home while they're having dinner and then sits behind Jesus doing this. It's this woman. And one thing that has always struck me about this is these religious leaders, we don't know for sure who exactly they are, except for Simon, the one who invited him. But these religious leaders, remember later, some of them conspire to kill Jesus, and they are connivers. They if you cross them, they'll ruin you. She crosses them in a major way and knows, she has to know that walking into this place is full of tremendous risk. So what we can't see behind her actions is the elephant in her room. Like, what is it that motivates her to risk her life? I think that's what she's doing here. She's risking her life to come to this private gathering and then just weep over Jesus' feet. It doesn't it make you curious about what happened to her?
0: Mm-hmm. I think about the woman who comes to Jesus with the issue of blood. She's the other person who like comes to him, because the woman caught in adultery, you know, she's brought, like, she doesn't have a choice in that matter. And the woman at the well is, you know, is a person that Jesus actually seeks out. So I think of this woman and I think of the woman with the issue of blood as two examples of women who the world has really cast aside in significant ways, and they seek him out. So these are seekers as well. That is the other thing that I would say I could make an observation about her, is that she is putting her hope in Christ.
1: That's really good.
0: She's putting her hope in Christ. All right, we got to take a quick break. When we come back, we're going to continue this conversation. We're talking with Rick Lawrence. We're actually, you know, we're workshopping with him through a process toward a book that he's writing. We're talking about the shocking kindness of Jesus in the midst of our brokenness. And we're bringing this woman in Luke chapter 7 into focus. We'll continue this conversation in just a moment. You're listening to The Reconnect.
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4: We're talking with Rick Lawrence from Vibrant Faith. He's also the author of a number of books, including Editing Jesus, working on one on the shocking kindness of Jesus in the midst of our brokenness. We're talking about the events of Luke chapter 7, this dinner party where Jesus is sitting with a bunch of men of high stature in terms of the culture, and a woman comes in. She is broken. And she comes to Jesus with her brokenness, and she breaks a jar and weeps over his feet and wipes them with her hair. And Jesus affirms her, and he also brings into view the thoughts of the Pharisees. Jesus is actually answering thoughts in this passage, and eventually he sends her off in peace. Rick, what do you want to bring to the fore next as a part of this conversation?
5: Carmen, she's a broken woman. And I think there's a nuance to this. Everyone in the room is broken. Everyone in that room is broken except for Jesus. But she has known brokenness, meaning she's aware of her brokenness. She carries it on the surface. And it's in part because she's a quote unquote immoral woman. She's getting mirrored back to her all the time about her brokenness. Think about how that contrasts with our normal Christian life. We're not exactly eager to talk about our own brokenness. In fact, we'd like it to stay kind of, we'd like it to be kind of like a virus that doesn't come to fore and make us sick, obviously sick. We'd like it to just kind of exist underneath the surface. And she's different. She comes into this room, like I said before, risking a lot. And there's a reason she's risking. And what we see in her is this overwhelming abandon that she approaches Jesus with. All of her defenses are down. She's kneeling behind him in a place she shouldn't be, in an awkward circumstance that's so unexpected. Nobody knows around the table knows what to do. They just hadn't planned for this kind of thing to happen. And she doesn't care. She's just overcome with gratefulness. It's like her life was on the line. And you mentioned before the woman caught in adultery, and how Jesus interacted with the crowd around her, and then her life is saved. Well, I think this woman shares something with that woman in that for her, she's acting as though her life was just saved by Jesus. And he notices her abandon in contrast with Simon's caution. So let me just say something about Simon's caution here. He doesn't greet him with a kiss. He doesn't have one of his servants wash his feet, and he does not anoint his head with oil, all things you would do with a person who you give basic honor and respect to who enters your home. Simon doesn't do any of those things. And so we have to think about, well, why wouldn't Simon do that? He's cautious. He's got his Pharisee friends sitting around with him, and the jury's out on Jesus. He does not want to appear too welcoming, too accepting of this kind of crazy rabbi from Nazareth yet. So he's cautious. And in contrast, she's full of abandon. And I think for me, part of the way forward into this story is to understand the power of self-awareness. And this woman is aware that she is broken and in need of Jesus. Because of that self-awareness, she's the only one in the room who sees Jesus for who he really is. So it brings up the question, I think, Carmen, what role does her brokenness play in that scene? What role does our own self-awareness of our brokenness play in our ability to see Jesus as he really is?
4: And then Jesus forgives her sins. And there, what like jumps to the forethought of my mind is the paralytic, because the same question gets asked, like, who is this that he forgives sins? Like, who does this guy think he is? So there is this, who do you think she is? And then who do you think you are, Simon? And then who do you think Jesus is? Like, I think all of that comes into play here. Who has the right to forgive sin? Well, if you understood who Jesus is, which clearly she sees and they don't, he forgives her sins because she sees him for who he is, the Savior. They don't see him for who he is. They sit in judgment over him, and she goes in peace. And there's no question in my mind that they leave this dinner party deeply conflicted, not in peace.
5: Yeah. And at the very end, this is something we hear it and we kind of don't hear it because we've heard it so often. At the end, Jesus says to the woman, your faith has saved you. Go in peace. Mm-hmm. Your faith has saved you. He didn't say, I've saved you from your sins. Go in peace. He's trying to highlight something about what this woman has done and why she's done it. And I think the question that lurks behind this is, do I know why I'm broken? Or am I, do I kind of retreat into religious language, like saying something like, well, we're all broken. We've all sinned and fall short of the glory of God. Or have we considered why we are broken? And part of that journey is a journey back to childhood. What was my actual childhood like? Adam Young, the counselor and podcaster, says that going back into your childhood story, your story of trauma, whatever it is a key to intimacy with God. If you won't go back into your story with and accept it for what it was, it's going to be hard. You're going to be blocked in your relationship with God. I think that's a very challenging thing to say. But something about our own brokenness, in what ways have we acknowledged, embraced, experienced, give language to our own brokenness? I do think that this story kind of illustrates what Adam Young is trying to say, that this woman has known brokenness in herself. Mm-hmm. And so when she comes to Jesus and brings that, it just, he's not just impressed with the level of abandon and in faith that she has. He's inspired by it. Mm-hmm. He's drawn to people who will do what this woman has done and risk everything to show it.
4: So good. Rick, thank you so much for bringing this story forward today and opening it up with us. You guys can visit vibrantfaith.org or ricklawrence.com. Rick, until the next time, brother, keep up the good work, and thanks for being with us today on The Reconnect.
5: Thanks, Carmen.
4: Yeah, absolutely. So if somebody were to say, you know, like, who's your daddy, right? Are you receiving the Son because you love the Father? That's a little bit of what's happening next. Tim Keller's son, Michael Keller, joins us next. He's got his own bona fides, but we already love him because of his dad. And we're going to talk about the stories we believe. That's up next here on The Reconnect.
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3: A husband recently said to me, "Why can't we just forget the past and focus on the present and the future?"
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7: We could introduce Michael Keller in a number of ways. I am just going to start off with this. He's the lead pastor of Redeemer Presbyterian Church, Lincoln Square. He's also the longest tenured senior pastor in the Redeemer network of churches in New York City. And his name may be familiar to you because of his dad. And so we love him already. Michael Keller is Tim Keller's son. He's joining us here today with a brand new book, The Stories We Believe, Seven Cultural Myths That Fail Us, and The Story That Never Will. Michael, welcome to The Reconnect.
8: Carmen, thanks for having me. Glad to be here.
7: Do people tell you a lot that we love you already because we love your dad?
8: I mean, I think because of my father, some people like me more than they should, and some people don't like me more than they should.
7: Well, we like you already. So this is this will be a place that you will enjoy being, I assure you. So in The Stories We Believe, you're addressing some dominant modern narratives. First of all, let's start with what are some of those and why do those dominant narratives in the culture actually not prove themselves out?
8: Yeah, and the full title is The Stories We Live By, but they are The Stories We Believe because these are the stories
7: Look at me. I know that. I see it right in front of me. I'm just saying my own thing. Yeah. The stories we live by.
8: But you know what? But it works because they also are the stories we believe. And the concept here is that we grow up in the stories around us. Phrases like, you do you, follow your heart, be free, just don't harm anyone. Those aren't just little throwaway statements. They're mini pictures that answer questions that our culture has answered for us. And so we don't have to ask the bigger questions of life because those stories work for us. And we live out our lives in them thinking, and they affect our actions. They affect how we, what we do and what we put our life into and why we're buying stuff and what we think will bring us happiness. And there's some truth in them, but they're also incomplete. And so we're hoping that whether you're a Christian or not a Christian, people will just analyze the stories that they're living by.
7: So when I think about like identity, the culture or the modern narrative about identity is very different than the biblical narrative or the gospel narrative about identity. The same would be true of freedom. So you do identity, freedom, happiness, power, progress

0: morality and truth. Let's just pick one of those and demonstrate how the gospel like counters, critiques, and completes that secular narrative in a way the world cannot.
1: Sure. Which one do you want to pick? Which one's interesting to you?
0: Oh, let's do, I like them all. Let's do happiness.
1: Yeah. The happiness is like, figure out what makes you happy and then don't let anyone get in the way of that happiness. You got to find out what that is. And often, because our culture doesn't believe in an afterlife, it tends to be people, places, and things. So it's always consumption. It's always something that you have to get. And so that what's good about it, what we can affirm, because these stories are have elements of truth in them, because from a biblical point of view, Genesis 1 says all things are good. Genesis 3 says all things are fallen. So everything has a good but fallen element. So we don't have to be binary in these things and say, well, oh, this story is all bad or this story is all perfect. No, we can look at the happiness story and say, hey, you know, happiness, contentment, joy, those things are good things. But what's fallen is when you define it as only this world things, then you have to run out and get it now. And can you imagine billions of people trying to get their own individual happiness for themselves now? It's terrible. And you get selfishness, and then you get, more importantly, if you ever get what you think will make you happy, it never does. Read a biography of a famous person, Michael Jordan, Brad Pitt, pick whoever you want, and they'll tell you they thought they got what they finally wanted, and it wasn't enough. And so it's incomplete. And the argument the book makes at the end of each chapter is say there's a true and better story. And the true and better story is that you'll only get happiness when you put your happiness in Jesus. You only get your happiness when you're not looking for your own individual happiness. That's the happiness one.
0: Yeah, and it feels like I could have that conversation pretty easily with a person of sort of any lived experience, because everybody knows that the way the world defines happiness eventually like runs out of steam, because you run into selfishness, you run into other people, you run into greed, domination. I mean, people taking advantage of each other in order that their particular personal happiness can be fulfilled. And then you're like, okay, this is not working. Like that.
1: 100%.
0: It also, I think, and you point this out, like these only work, these modern narratives or these dominant ways that the culture talks about things, these only work until there is suffering, until there is challenge. Can you talk a little bit about that?
1: Yeah, I mean, and the way the book's written is I figured that one of the best ways to kind of talk about these things, the reason we're talking about stories is that I'm noticing as a pastor is less and less are people coming to our churches and saying, is this intellectually true? They're saying, is Christianity good? And what they mean by that is that they're realizing that we all have stories that we put ourselves in. But a lot of times our stories work until suffering happens. And so the way I wrote it is about losing my father. And that was the moment when people started saying phrases like, don't worry, he's in a better place. Mm. Don't worry, he's looking down over your shoulder. Don't worry. And those are, they were coming from a good place. People were trying to be kind. But then when you kind of push on them and say, wait a second, how do you know he's looking over my shoulder? Where's that coming from? Does it actually work? And they were too thin. It made me go off and look for, well, okay, what's a better story out there? And I think that's actually a helpful way to talk about things in today's culture. Let's compare and contrast the stories that we're living by. These are more caught than taught. These are more, they're in the Disney movies. They're in our music. They're in these little statements that we say to each other. And I think it's important for us to analyze them so that we, don't throw ourselves into them in a way that, often we just wake up one day and go, why is this not working out? So that's the hope. Mm.
0: It's an excellent book. It's very, very accessible. The stories we live by, 7 cultural myths that fail us, and the story that never will. We're going to continue our conversation with Michael Keller in just a moment. You may not know, that he's a super smarty pants, and he has a PhD in a really fascinating field, and you're going to be like, how did that guy end up being a pastor? So computational linguistics applied to historical theology, that's what his PhD is.

0: season. So we're totally asking about that next. 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
0: Do you finish what you start? Do you finish what you start with someone else? So we've arrived today at the finished product of something that started as a journey with someone else. And so as we are talking with Michael Keller today about his book, The Stories We Live By, it's co-authored with his dad, Tim Keller. It's a journey they started together before Tim passed away. And so it's a privilege to have Michael here with us today. I highly recommend the book. Michael, I want you to share that a little bit about that, this journey that really started with your dad, which obviously you finished as a labor of love on your own. But then I also want to talk with you about, you know, your PhD, because it's different.
7: Yeah, the book started actually back when in 2016, which I guess is 10 years now.
0: Wow.
7: But
0: yeah.
7: He wrote a book, Making Sense of God, and he asked his son what he thought. And as a good son, I told him exactly what I thought, which was, you know what? I thought I was a little inaccessible. I wish he wrote a Cliff Notes version of it that focused more on stories, because I thought that was more accessible. And to my surprise, he said, well, let's write that one together. And we, even in his hospital bed, he was outlining the chapters and how to write them and organize them. And he's like, hey, you have everything you need. And it's mostly his cultural analysis put through a lens of my personal story of loss and grief, which I hope will become accessible for folks to be able to analyze their own stories, whether you're a Christian who unknowingly have maybe absorbed some of these stories more than you think, or not a Christian, or somebody in between, they don't know what they believe. I hope it helps them analyze the stories that we live by. That's the goal. So yeah,
0: well,
7: it was strange to get into his work, but I think I was hoping to get closer to my dad by his words, and it turns out it was better to get through. I got closer to his Lord than I got to him, which was beautiful.
0: Mm. So beautiful. I was going to make the observation that because you write this out of your own lived experience and your loss and that journey, it puts skin on all of it. Like you put, it's one thing, as you say, to like read the cultural analysis. It's another thing to touch it and feel it. And you're helping us do that. You put the skin on it. So thank you. Thank you for that. Yeah.
7: Well, everybody's suffered, right? And so hopefully it connects with what others have gone through. And instead of it being like a dry cultural analysis and kind of nerdy, which if you want to talk about nerdiness, you can talk about my PhD. but I'm hoping
0: 100%
7: we can go into using our stories is the way that we talk anyway. So yeah,
0: computational linguistics applied to historical theology is just a mouthful saying it, but maybe it gives you a unique opportunity as a pastor and preacher to speak into, I don't know, the explosion of AI today. Like, you actually know stuff.
7: Well, yeah, it was AI before it turned into AI, when it was just large language models before there was the programming that operated on top of them to give us the predictive analysis that it is now. But you think it's because I'm smarty. It's the other way around. People were making these great observations analytically on ancient texts. I looked at Jonathan Edwards' sermons and said, man, these guys are too smart. I'm going to try to use numbers and analysis that a computer can give me, which was some of this dictionary of affect and language, which was the model that I used on his sermons, and it gave me outputs, and then I was able to write it up and say, hey, see, numbers don't lie, which they, you know, obviously you can make statistics of anything, but it was a helpful analysis, hopefully.
0: You pastor in the heart of New York City. We have just gone past the 25th anniversary of 9/11. Maybe just reflect on or make some observations about your experience of being there.
7: Yeah, I actually just wrote a article for my denomination's website, on this, but it's a little difficult because everybody gets hit by 9/11 differently. There's a lot of young people now. I guess I'm in my mid 40s, and there's a lot of folks who don't even know what it wasn't. They never experienced it. Other people, mm-hmm. I mentioned the smell and taste of ash, and they know exactly what I'm talking about, because for months afterwards, there was the smell and taste of ash. So it's a very strange phenomenon, because most people experienced it through the television. Other people, but a lot of us, and I wasn't actually here for the day of. I came like a couple weeks later because I was in university at the time. But yeah, lots of stories. A lot of people in my congregation were in the building. I talk about it in the article, but it's a... Again, it's one of those losses. The towers are represented commerce and power and strength. And when they go away, the question is what's your faith going to be in? What's your opinion, Carmen? What do you think?
0: Like you, I mean, I reflected on my own experience. And then as I was doing that, I realized that people that I was talking with who are younger than I am, particularly those in their early 30s, I was just surprised how, because, you know, they were around, but it was a regular school day. Like they don't, and then their parents protected them from seeing maybe what the rest of us saw, like, right? I mean, rightly so.
7: Yes.
0: Even if you were alive at the time, if you weren't an adult, you definitely experienced it differently. There's just no question about it. Was formative and transformative for one of our boys who ended up, choosing after high school to become a Marine and spent two tours in Afghanistan. And so, I mean, our family continues to be impacted by the events of 9/11 because of choices, you know, then made in military service and on and on and on. Like, some of those parts of the story continue generationally. And then, like you, I have pastor friends, a pastor friend who was serving in New Jersey at the time. And I mean, I remember, you know, praying for him as in the third week of doing a funeral every day, funeral every day for 3 weeks.
7: But you just put your finger on it, is that your son's story, everybody's story is different. And it just shows us that, like, what are the things that animate us and move us really? They do impact us. And so some people were really impacted by this story and it changed the course of their life. Other people, like you said, they're either protected from it or they didn't see it, and it changes things. So I think it goes back to the question of what are the animating stories of our life and how are they working out for us? And some of them are, some aspects of the stories are good, some aren't. And hopefully that just gives us the sort of cultural lens to think about these things in a better way. So, I really appreciate you asking that question.
0: Yeah. The book is The Stories We Live By, 7 Cultural Myths That Fail Us and The Story That Never Will. We'd love to send you a direct link on the text line, 877-933-2484. Michael, thank you so much for joining us today on The Reconnect. I hope it will be the first of many conversations.
7: Yeah, really appreciate it again, Carmen. Thank you.
0: Yeah, likewise. All right, so see, you already loved the Son because you loved the Father, and there's something there for us to learn, and that would be a way you could get God back into the conversation of the day today for sure. What are the stories you live by? When you even just think about the what the culture says about happiness or morality or progress, you think about what, or power or truth for that matter. You think about what the culture says in terms of the story we live by, and then you think about the gospel as a cosmology, the gospel captured, yes, in John 3:16 and 17, but the gospel as God's redemptive cosmological plan, the universe we live in. Is that the story you live by in terms of identity and freedom and happiness and power and progress and morality and truth? I invite you to consider the question and use this resource, The Stories We Live By. We'd love to send you a direct link on the text line, 877-933-2484. In the next couple of days, Chris Martin is going to be here with you on the Reconnect, because I'm going to be traveling on behalf of the University of Northwestern to visit with some folks about some opportunities in the future. And so would you be praying for me as I travel? I'll continue to be praying for you. You guys take good care of Chris and partner well with Paul in my absence and continue getting together and applying the mind of Christ to the matters of the day. I want to encourage you as you go out there into the world that God so loves, just to remember who you are. You are an ambassador of the King and the Kingdom. You are representing Christ. Yes, you are a representative, but what that means is you are representing Christ to the world today. And so how are you going to do that? Everybody out there is full of something. What are you going to be full of? I want you to be full of grace and truth, which means you got to get yourself into the Word of God so the Word of God can get into you today. So be sure you get some time with the Lord one-on-one. I want to encourage you to expect always the unexpected and anticipate miracles, because with God, all things really are possible. The Lord bless you and keep you. The Lord make his face to shine upon you and be gracious unto you. The Lord lift up his countenance upon you and give you his peace. Have a great day and God bless.
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9: Jesus said, "I've come that you have life and life to the fullest." 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

Have you pondered recently what that might look like for you? This is Susie Larson with another Grow and Go moment, helping you to discover and enjoy what God wants to do in and through you. In the Gospel of John, chapter 10, verse 10, Jesus says these words, "The thief does not come except to steal, kill, and destroy. I come that they may have life and that they may have it more abundantly." This is just true. We have to contend for some of the things God's promised us. Our enemy searches and looks for every opportunity to disrupt our lives, destroy our influence,

0: Jesus came not only to destroy the devil's influence in your life, but also to give you life, abundant life. How many of us can honestly say we live in the overflow and the surplus of God's blessings for us? Now, this is not the prosperity gospel message. It's not even about material blessings, which come and go. The truly abundant life is a life healed and whole, restored and redeemed, full of freedom and identity and security, full of faith, hope, and love. These are the things that the devil wants to destroy. But if we allow the enemy to influence us more than we contend for eternal blessings, we will certainly miss the fullness Jesus offers here. The happiest people on the planet are those who wholeheartedly follow Jesus and who live like his promises are true. This is Susie Larson with another Grow and Go moment. 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
1: Sometimes you're lonely, distraught, in despair, sad that moments in life are over, relationships fracture, people die, jobs end, time flies by. 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His mercies never cease. 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His mercies begin fresh every morning. 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
6: We all do wrong things at least some of the time, but Ephesians chapter 2 is going behind the fact that we all do wrong things some of the time, and it's asking the question, why? Why do I sin? Why did I do it? That's the question.
7: Welcome to Open the Bible with Pastor Colin Smith. I'm Steve Hiller. Glad you're listening today. And Colin, we're tackling a big question. Why do we sin?
8: That's a pretty big question, isn't it?
7: It is huge.
8: And there are really only two possible ways to go with the answer. Either the problem is out there or else it's in here. In other words, either we're going to default to saying that it's my circumstances, it's my environment, it's other people, it's just the lot that I've been given to carry. It's always someone else's problem. Or we're going to say that there is something internal at work within me that causes me to respond in certain ways, and I'm responsible for it because it's part of me. Now, the Bible takes us to that second reality, the reality that sin dwells in all human beings, and its remains still dwell within a believer, so that as a Christian, no Christian is able ever to say, I am without sin. If we say we're without sin, we deceive ourselves. Now, it's pretty important to understand where this is coming from, and then to know what it is that we can do about it by the grace of God.
7: Well, that's what we're going to look at in today's message, what we can do about that with the grace of God. So if you can, join us in Ephesians chapter 2 as we begin the message. The heart wants what it wants. Here's Pastor Colin.
6: Well, we're continuing our series that's entitled The Inside Story, and we're asking the question, why is the world as it is today? If you're just joining us in the series, we started in Ecclesiastes chapter 7 and verse 29, where we read these words, that God made Adam upright, but men have gone in search of many schemes. So God made

was made, but they were also born in the likeness of their father Adam. In other words, from Seth onwards, we find that the generations of human history are in fact marked with the impulse of sin already within the nature that we inherit from our father Adam. And so we saw from this that all of us today live with what we call the enigma of the double image. The enigma of the double image, that is, you are made in the image of God, which is what gives your life meaning, value, and worth. But at the same time, we are all born in the likeness of our father Adam, which means that by nature, we are messed up and we are vulnerable. That's what we've learned so far. Now, over the last few weeks, a number of you have asked or commented about the riots that broke out in various parts of Great Britain last month. Some of you have picked up on the fact that one of the hot spots for these sad troubles was Enfield, which was the small suburb on the north side of London where Karen and I lived for 16 happy years. I've got to tell you, when you hear news of such violence breaking out literally around the corner from the home where you have lived, it is really hard to take this in. Watching the news and knowing that the rioting was on the very streets that I walked from our home to the church every day in life, I found myself asking, you know, how can this happen? And who would be doing these things and why? Well, of course, in the aftermath of these events, all of the common explanations that are often repeated have been rolled out again. You know, is it deficiencies in education? Is it deficiencies in housing and employment and so forth and so on? But then just last month, I read a piece in the London Times that really got my attention, and I'd like to read from it to you. This is the front page of the London Times on August the 12th of this year, and the newspaper led, national newspaper led with a five-word banner headline. Why did I do it? Why did I do it? And I read to you from the article as follows. Last month, Natasha Reed's parents watched with pride as she graduated from university and prepared for a career as a social worker. Yesterday, they were picking up the pieces of her shattered life as she sobbed inconsolably in her bedroom, rueing the wrong turn that had added a criminal record to her degree and had jeopardized her dream of professional success. Reed, age 24, from a comfortable upbringing in Edmonton, North London, walked in brazenly and stole a flat-screen television when she noticed that the Enfield branch of Comet's kind of like Best Buy's, okay? So Best Buy's was prized open. If you think of what that image is like in this main town, she walks in, she steals a flat-screen TV when she noticed that the Enfield branch of Comet had been broken into on Sunday night. Reed's mother, Pamela, told the Times last night that her daughter was, quote, baffled by her criminal behavior. The mother says she didn't want a TV. She doesn't even know why she took it. She doesn't need a telly, she said, adding that a 27-inch television already hangs in her bedroom in the family home. Speaking from her home in Rosemary Avenue, where a huge legally acquired TV dominates the living room and an Audi sits in the driveway, Reed's relatives said that she bitterly regrets the, quote, apparently spontaneous theft that at a stroke has put her future career in jeopardy. Reed said that she had been on her way to McDonald's in nearby Enfield on Sunday night when she noticed that the Comet store had been broken into. Caught up in the hysteria of the riots, she made a split-second decision to join the intruders. Well, you know what happens. Here's this girl, and she's just graduated from university. She's going to be a social worker. She comes from a very good family, a prosperous family.
And she has a telly already in her own bedroom, as well as a huge one in the living room. And hears this hysteria that's going on, and she makes a split-second decision.

0: she goes. She walks out with a flat screen TV. It's all, of course, recorded on the video cameras. And a few days later, the police are knocking at Natasha's door. I end the quote here. Natasha's family told the reporter she hasn't slept since Sunday night. She hasn't eaten this morning. She's bawling her eyes out. She says, I just don't get it. Why did I do it? Have you ever asked that question? Have you ever said something that just came out of your mouth and you knew immediately that it was a hurtful thing and you should never have said it? You said, why did I say that? Last week, we looked at words from Jeremiah chapter 17 and verse 9. The heart is deceitful above all things, and it is beyond cure. Who can understand it? Do you understand your own heart? Do you understand all that you do? And David says in Psalm 19, he asks the same question. Who can discern his errors? So here's David the king and here's Jeremiah the prophet, and they're both making exactly the same point. They have discovered from their own experiences, I've discovered from mine, I'm sure you have from yours, that there is something going on inside of me that makes me a mystery to myself. I cannot understand all that I say and even understand all that I do. Why did I do that? There isn't a thoughtful human being alive who has not asked that question.
1: 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Now, we're going to pause here, but we'll get back to the message in just a bit. 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We do depend on your generosity to keep this teaching on the air. 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And Colin, tell us about this book.
2: Well, the first thing that's absolutely fascinating to me is that Abraham Lincoln had and used a devotional. He read scripture and had it in his mind and in his heart. And I discovered this because a friend of mine a while ago gave me an early edition of the actual devotional that Abraham Lincoln used. And it's brilliant. It lays out each day a verse or two of scripture. They're organized topically around a month, and they go through the experience of a Christian believer, our joys, our sorrows, our temptations, and of course, our final hope and blessedness. I was absolutely thrilled to discover that all these years ago, Abraham Lincoln was reading and meditating on a verse of scripture each day. And then I discovered that the book's been reprinted, and it's been beautifully reproduced. And so, Steve, it's a joy to make this available to folks. It's in the Old King James Version, which, of course, is so beautiful in the way that it expresses the Word of God. I found this just to be very wonderful and rich. I think people will treasure having a copy of the devotional that Abraham Lincoln himself used to meditate on the Word of God.
1: 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Let's get back to the message. Here's Pastor Colin.
0: Now, would you open your Bibles today at Ephesians in chapter 2? Ephesians in chapter 2. Because God speaks directly to this question, why did I do that, in these verses that are before us today. Ephesians chapter 2. I'm going to read just the first three verses, and our focus will be on verse 3. Ephesians chapter 2, from the beginning we read these words, "As for you, you were dead in your transgressions and sins, in which you used to live when you followed the ways of the world and of the ruler of the kingdom of the air and the spirit who is now at work in those who are disobedient." And Paul says, verse 3, "All of us also lived among them at one time, gratifying the cravings of our sinful nature and following its desires and thoughts." I want to make just two observations from this verse today and then to apply them to all of our lives. The first very obvious observation is that sin goes everywhere. Do you notice in this verse, verse 3, that sin clearly inhabits our thoughts, our desires, and when it refers to the cravings, it is clearly referring there to the heart. So you've got the mind and the will and the heart, you've got the thoughts, you've got the desires, and you've got the affections. And what the Apostle Paul is saying here is that sin penetrates and corrupts all dimensions of the human personality. It is pervasive. It affects what we love, it affects what we want, it affects what we think. All of these things are shot through by the impulse of sin, which is why our Lord Jesus says, this is the verdict, light has come into the world, but men have loved darkness instead of light. It's not just our failure to believe the right things, it's our failure to love the right things, because sin goes pervasively through the whole of the personality. And so this issue of sin that we're trying to get our minds around in this series, it runs deeper and it is wider than we may often think. Not only are we sinners because we sin, but what we are learning here is that we sin because we are sinners. And most people grasp the first statement, you know, we all do wrong things at least some of the time. But Ephesians chapter 2 is going behind the fact that we all do wrong things some of the time, and it's asking the question, why? Why do I sin? Why did I do it? That's the question. Where does this come from? And the answer that we're gaining here is that we sin because we are sinners. It comes out of us. There is a nature within us that produces sin. So if you think of that awful image of the oil well that seemed to take forever to be capped, and every night earlier this year we were hearing of oil that was spewing itself out into the Gulf. See, that's what the sinful nature is like. It's always producing. Always producing, always throwing up some new way of wrong thinking and wrong affections and wrong desires. And if you're a Christian, you're battling that all of your life. So to repeat the analogy that we used from last week, the problem of sin, it's bigger than crayon on the wall. You know, a kid crayons on the wall, you can wipe that off or you can paint it over. But the problem of sin is bigger than crayon on the wall. It's more like mold in the wall. You can't just paint over that. It's a living thing. It spreads, it grows, and unchecked, it will take you to your destruction. In other words, the Bible's teaching is that sin is in us, not just around us, not simply environmental. It's not that we're sort of born really good people at heart, but then we're put into a bad world and that's where the problem lies. No, the problem lies in us, which is why we read the words of Jesus from Mark chapter 7, where he says, from within, out of men's hearts, that's where greed comes from. That's where malice or deceit or envy or arrogance or folly comes from. In other words, Jesus is saying quite clearly, foolishness comes out of your heart. Putting other people down, that put down line, it came out of your heart. The endless desire for more, where does that come from that drives so many men? It comes out of the sinful heart. These things are in us. That's where sin comes from. That's the Bible's answer to the question, why did I do it? So sin goes everywhere, and here's the second very simple observation this morning. Sin is in everyone. Notice verse 3 again. All of us, all of us. Very important words. The Apostle Paul writing, and he includes himself. All of us also lived among them at one time. That's, we were all in these sins, in this pattern of disobedience, gratifying the cravings of the sinful nature and following its desires and its thoughts. This is very significant. Do you notice how Paul moves from you in verse 1 to us in verse 3? There were particular forms of darkness that no doubt were part of the Ephesian past with the gross immorality of the culture. And the Apostle Paul, as a Pharisee, was not part of that. But notice by the time he gets to verse 3, he very deliberately includes

0: includes himself. So that this problem of sin and of the sinful nature, we cannot simply say it is with the rebel out there. Here's the Apostle Paul, who was the most religious man you could imagine. Folks, this was about the most conservative man you would ever meet. This was one of the most moral men you would ever meet. This was one of the most disciplined men you could ever meet. And he poured his life effort into being a good person. And for many years in his life, he felt that he was righteous. And the strange thing is that his own religion actually reinforced that impression within his own soul. But then he had a living encounter with the risen Lord Jesus Christ, and he discovered how far from righteous he really was. And everything changed. And Jesus opened his eyes, Paul's eyes, to see how lost he really was. And so he writes under the inspiration of the Holy Spirit in this verse, it's not just you, it's not just people who are pursuing an openly immoral life out there, as it were. It's all of us. It is all of us. The apostle includes himself. By the way, here's a great question. When did you first realize that you were totally lost? I think I'm going to suggest that question for membership interviews. We've got a new membership class coming up, you know. We ask people, how did you become a Christian, you know, and people say, well, I think a long time, all very vague. Here's a specific question. When did you first realize that you were totally lost? Do you realize that apart from Jesus Christ, that's your reality now? When did you come to the place of seeing for the first time, I am a sinner by nature and by practice? Is it clear to you today, as you sit in church this morning, apart from Jesus Christ, I am absolutely lost for all eternity, even if judged at my best? At my best. Is that clear to you? Friends, this is what the Bible teaches. This is what a true Christian believes. Is it what you believe? All of us. All of us. Now, these are the two simple observations then. Sin goes everywhere in the human personality, and it is in everyone. There are no exceptions. This is my reality and yours by nature. Sinners by nature and by practice. Now, let's try and look a little more closely at what this means in practical terms for us. Here's what this looks like. And again, two observations. Here's the first. The sinful nature produces what the Apostle Paul here calls sinful cravings. Notice what he says in verse 2 as we focus in more closely. Gratifying the cravings, very strong word, the cravings of our sinful nature. Now, a craving, of course, is a strong desire or an intense longing. A few years ago, I decided to try the Atkins diet. Now, I'll tell you why this appealed to me. This is the one where you can eat all the protein that you want, just so long as you eat no carbs. Now, think about this. It appealed to me. A diet in which you can eat as much steak as you want, and burgers and sausage. I mean, this is a guy kind of a diet. I thought, I'm going to try this one. Well, I have to tell you, it didn't last long for me for two reasons. Number one, my wife was implacably opposed to it. And number two, if you've tried it, you will know this. After a few days, my whole body was crying out for just one slice of bread. Crying out. Craving. Craving. Strong desire. Intense longing.
1: Boy, a powerful reminder today of how sin does go everywhere in the human personality. And sometimes we do find ourselves asking that question, why did I do that? Really a compelling look at that today. Well, our message is called The Heart Wants What It Wants, and it's part of a series called The Inside Story of Human Life. And if you ever miss a broadcast in the series, come and listen online at openthebible.org. Well, Colin, there may be someone listening today who thought that he or she was a Christian, but they'd never come to that place of seeing that they were a sinner by nature and practice until today.
0: Yeah, and I think that's very often a person's experience. Think of it this way. The sun rises slowly. Mm-hmm. It doesn't turn in an instant from night to day. And so many people have the experience that they begin to be drawn to Jesus Christ. They have some form of faith, and it's emerging, it's growing, it's developing. But then you begin to see not only some great things in Jesus that you're drawn to, but you begin to see some things in yourself that show you, I really need him more than I thought. And that's called the conviction of sin. It's one of the great works of the Holy Spirit. And what it will do is it will drive you towards Christ with greater intensity. It'll warm your heart in love towards him. And it will give you the real sense that you're given the Holy Spirit because you are in a fight. Welcome to the Christian life.
1: Yeah, and that's good to know going in, is that it is a fight. It's not a life of ease.
0: Yeah. See, the problem is so many folks have got the idea that Christianity is simply a belief system and that I believe certain things and now I've got a ticket to heaven. And actually what we're learning today is the gospel takes us much deeper and it goes right into the realities of life.
1: Well, we're going to continue to explore those realities next time. So I hope you make it a point to join us. 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
2: We've all been there, haven't we? Standing in judgment of somebody, thinking that we had the right. We were in the right, right? But what happens when we realize we got it wrong, horribly wrong? Chuck Swindoll will talk about that in just a few moments on Insight for Living for this Wednesday. Hey, I'm Paul, and you know, with the cooler weather coming in, thinking of some of those nice warm meals like stews, maybe some chili, or how about this, a pot pie? Today is National Great American Pot Pie Day. And that sounds pretty good, maybe for dinner tonight. Oh, and then it's also seed gathering season, the start of that. You know, we're in that harvest season, aren't we? Actually, we always are, aren't we? Jesus reminds us, the fields are white unto harvest, but the laborers are few. So pray to the Lord of the harvest to send workers into the field and maybe feel the call to be a worker.
3: 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His love is forever, complete, and it never fails. 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

0: I did two Christmases singing All I Want for Christmas Is My Two Front Teeth when I got them knocked out coaching high school football. And all I know is I had surgery after surgery trying to get these things to work. And I was in extreme pain because my gums had stitches in them all the time.
1: I probably wasn't very compassionate.
0: Yeah, you didn't seem to care at all about that.
1: But what you're saying is when people are in pain, it's really hard.
0: Well, the thing is, I realize I'm in pain and nobody around me knows it because it's internal. And it hit me one day. Most people around us are in some kind of pain. Mm-hmm. Open your eyes and help those around you.
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7: We've all done it, stood in judgment of someone else, certain we had it right. But what happens when we've gotten it wrong, completely wrong? Well, on Tuesday's Insight for Living, we watched as justice began to roll down. Today, Chuck Swindoll shows us what happens next, when justice converged with something even more surprising. It's a scene of accountability, but also of grace and restoration. And if you've been carrying guilt or waiting to be made whole, this message is for you. Chuck picks up our study in Job chapter 42.
8: Came about after the Lord had spoken these words to Job, verse 7, that the Lord said to Eliphaz the Temanite, "My wrath is kindled against you and against your two friends, because y'all have not spoken of me what is right as my servant Job has." That's the reason he was angry. Now, the reason is given here at the end of verse 7, and it is repeated in the very same words at the end of verse 8. Look at it, "because you have not spoken of me what is right as my servant Job has." Because. What does it mean, they had not spoken of him what was right? Well, one man put it this way. In their effort to uphold God's justice, they limited his sovereignty. Isn't that an interesting way to put it? They had insisted that human suffering is always the result of sinfulness. And that boxed God in. It's not true. It's not always the reason people suffer. It is a reason on occasion, but it's not always. And it's not true in the case of Job. They claimed Job had some secret sin. They claimed Job had wrong and transgression that was hidden. And if he would only come to terms with it and deal with it, then he'd be healed of this. And that's wrong. It isn't right. They didn't speak of God as they should have. "You have not spoken of me what was right as my servant Job had." You know what this underscores? And if you're a teacher, hear me well. We who are teachers, we who are communicators of the truth, God cares very much that he is presented in an accurate manner.

Let's be sure we do our homework. Let's be sure we represent him accurately. The cults feed on this very wrong, not speaking of him what is right. They'll give half verses, or they'll give principles that can't be defended in the scriptures. They're notorious for this kind of teaching. Legalists claim that they stand on the word of God, and so they'll use the word of God to manipulate you or shame you, claiming various characteristics of God as the basis of their condemnation, and you live under the guilt of that kind of teaching. It's not a fair representation of the living God. These men have not presented me correctly. They've not said what is right. I have a good friend who was a part of a real liberal church for his growing up years, and it wasn't until he was in his mid-30s that began to dawn on him what he was missing as he was exposed to evangelical teaching, and he realized what he was missing. And he said to me on one occasion, "You know what, Chuck, I realized that they would have loved me right into hell." What a chilling way to put that. I heard all about the love of God and the goodness of God. I never heard of the justice and the righteousness and the holiness of God. And whatever, it was okay. God's full of love. And that's presenting him in a wrong light. You men have been guilty of that. Now, I also love the fact that the Lord does something about it. He doesn't say, as a result, get out of my existence, or go to your room, or you're finished. Now, that's not gracious. That's not merciful. There's justice rolling down, but notice the mercy. Now, therefore, verse 8 presents the mercy. You have done this, and it is wrong, and you have not done as my servant Job has done. Now, therefore, here's what you do about it. Look at the plan. Take for yourselves 7 bulls and 7 rams. Okay, you got it? This is unusual teaching because it's Old Testament teaching. And in the Old Testament days, when you came to bring your offering of request for forgiveness, relief from your guilt and wrongdoing, you came with an animal. And you brought the animal before the Lord in various different numbers of animals and different kinds of animals, and sometimes fowl. And you would usually cut the throat of the animal, blood would be spilled out, and sometimes you would even place the entire carcass of the animal, as in this case. You would lay it on an altar that's blazing with fire, and it would consume it, and the smoke would come before God as a sweet-smelling aroma. It's all very strange to us. We didn't live in that era. We've never seen such a thing. But in those days, that's how God's anger is assuaged. It's satisfied. You come with an offering and you place it on this altar and it'll be consumed and I will forgive you. Look at where they were to bring this. By the way, it was a costly offering, wasn't it? Not just 7 animals, but 7 bulls. That could be used for the purpose of enlarging the cattle in their fields. But no, I want 7 bulls and I want 7 rams. He specifies, and I want you to go to my servant Job and offer up a burnt offering. This word means a whole burnt offering from the hoof all the way to the nose, the entire carcass is to be laid on the altar, one after another after another. You're to go and do this before my servant Job. Look, the one who was offended receives the offering of the offender. Really, the ultimate offended is the Lord God himself, who had been misrepresented. And my servant Job will pray for you. I love that. The offended prays now for the offenders. For, look closely, for I will accept him. The Hebrew says, I will lift his face up. Isn't that a great way to put it? Job will lift his face up. I will accept his intercession on your behalf. As you've offered the offerings and he prays, I will lift

his face up, that I may not do with you according to your folly, meaning that I may not do for you what you deserve. Because he repeats, you have not spoken of me what is right, as my servant Job has. Did you miss something? I went over it rather quickly. Four times he calls Job his servant. What an honorable title. Verse 7 concludes, as my servant Job has spoken of what is right. Verse 8, three times, bring these bulls and rams and go to my servant Job, offer the burnt offering and my servant Job. And the end of that verse 8, my servant Job has spoken what is right. In ancient days, in days of the Old Testament, a servant, it was an honorable title for one who served the living God. It speaks of a bonding between the two. There's a closeness between us. He and I have this relationship that is dear and near. It's a title of honor. It's a good place for me to add, anytime you're engaged in the service of the King, you are engaged in an honorable work, whatever it may be, however God may have you serving. Perhaps one that very few people would even know your name, but you serve faithfully there as a servant of his. You are honoring him in that. It's an honorable role. Now, justice has come rolling down. Here are these men who have been standing over Job as judges, now gutting the animals and coming up before Job and offering their offering, waiting for Job's prayers. Isn't this a great scene? I mean, this is time for humble pie to be consumed by these three men. It's good for them. It's good for us to confess our wrongdoing to those we have offended and to say by our actions we have done what is wrong against you. And our presence is here in all this vulnerability to say to you, we trust our God to cleanse us from the wrong. Pray for me. And they come, and Job does exactly what the Lord told him to do. Look at Eliphaz, verse 9. Eliphaz and Bildad and Zophar went and did. Well, I have a feeling they did it rather quickly. There was no arguing, there's no wrestling, there's no reluctance. Because remember, when the Lord instructs, there's no other alternative that will bring any sense of peace and relief. And they did exactly as the Lord told them. And look at this, the Lord lifted up the face of Job. I love that. It's great that Job doesn't say, okay, kneel down. You guys have put me through hell. I'm gonna see what you look like when you're humbled. Kneel down. Now get on your faces. There's none of that. I think Job, in this moment, having learned what he's learned and having repented as he's repented in verse 6, I don't think he carried any further rancor. I don't think there was any sense of lingering offense. I think he considered himself privileged to represent the need before the Lord. It was part of his obedience too, wasn't it, when he lifted up his face. What a grand scene is here. You know what's happening? Sins are being washed away. That's the greatest moment. There's justice and there's mercy. You know what that represents for all of us? The cross. The cross. That's why the death of Christ is called efficacious. That's why it is effective. Because God's justice against sin is satisfied in the death of the Lamb. And God's mercy is revealed in the forgiveness of those who trust in the Lamb. Frederick Faber put it this way, there's a wideness in God's mercy as the wideness of the sea. There is kindness in his justice, which is more than liberty. And in the next generation, William Newell wrote a song we've sung throughout our growing

growing up years as Christians says the same thing. In other words, years I spent in vanity and pride, caring not my Lord was crucified, knowing not it was for me he died on Calvary. By God's word, at last my sin I learned, then I trembled at the law I'd spurned, till my guilty soul, imploring, turned to Calvary. Oh, the love that drew salvation's plan. Oh, the grace that brought it down to man. Oh, the mighty gulf that God did span at Calvary. Mercy there was great, and grace was free. Pardon there was multiplied to me. There my burdened soul found liberty at Calvary. At Calvary. Justice rolled down, and when it did, mercy washed over them and graciously got them all back on their feet. It's a wonderful, wonderful setting. Now, the full reward will wait till our next time, but just get a little peek through the tent door here. Look at verse 10. And the Lord restored the fortunes of Job when he prayed. Not until. I got the word when circled in a bright blue in my Bible. When he prayed for his friends, the Lord restored the fortunes, and the Lord increased all that Job had twofold. Is that just like him? I told you he was the best at justice. All these long, sleepless nights and restless, painful days, all of the sermons he's had to sit through and listen to from these clowns that have been acting like they're representing truth and their judgmental spirit. And now Job, broken in his own repentance, having his face lifted up on behalf of his friends restored because of the mercy. And now, grace on top of grace, he looks up and the Lord says, "Hey, Job, come here, it's going to be twice as good." Boils are gone. I mean, why not? He made us, so is all it takes. And he blows them away, and he gets his health back, and he gets his home back, and he gets his property back, and he finally gets his family back. His grace here, so he doesn't get twice as many kids. He gets the same number of kids, 10. He didn't want 20 kids, but he got 10 kids back. Remember, Job prayed, not for himself, and please observe, not for his own restoration of fortune. It wasn't like winning the divine lottery where he lucked out. He has no plans. He has no knowledge of how the story would end. All he knows is that the Lord says, "You lift up your face before me. You pray for these friends." And they come in with humility and offer up their sacrifices. And Job prays for his friends. And the Lord is so pleased when it's done right. And he says, "Now, come here, Job. Let me tell you what I'm going to do." By the way, you know what's wonderful too? Where's Satan? In your face, Satan. His silence reveals that he has now witnessed the truth of what God had told him. "Consider my servant Job. He has integrity. Though you may not kill him, you can touch him. And even if you touch him, he'll never curse me." And so the Lord blesses, and that's the way we're going to see the end of this story next time. Couple of similar sounding truths emerge from this study. They came to me late last night, and I wasn't sure quite how to end a message like this one. It's a little unusual on justice. But it occurred to me that there are two things to be remembered. First is forgiveness is worth asking for. It really is. Forgiveness is worth asking for.
Always are the

Lord, it's worth asking for. There's something that's come between you and your Heavenly Father. What in the world are you waiting for? He loves to hear the cries of his children. He takes delight in the humble confession of the saint. Just tell him. He'll never turn you away. Forgiveness is worth asking for. And I'll tell you this second. Justice is worth waiting for. So you know that application. Wait for it. It'll come. If not now, later. If not later, in eternity, God will make it right. His fairness is part of his veracity. And God, who has patiently allowed this experiment to run its course, has now come to terms with it with his servant and has now dealt with it with these friends. And Satan is gone. Again, proven wrong. And the Lord is still enthroned above us. I don't know what your situation is right now. I don't know what you wrestle with. I don't know who's wronged you. I'm sure several. I don't know how severe it's been. Probably greatly severe in some cases. I know this, that it's my privilege to spend my life with some of the greatest people I've ever met. And I would number many of you among them. And I know from knowing many of your stories that life hasn't been easy. I know that it's been difficult. And obviously, not compared to Job, that may have been the worst possible of trials, but your trial has been tough. And I think I sense from you today a desire to cooperate. If forgiveness is worth asking for, I think you'll ask it. And if you've wronged another person, the most wonderful thing you can do is to make it right with them. Just make it right. Whatever it takes, it's worth it. It's worth asking for. Spell out what you've done and say it. Just let it be. Don't worry about your pride. Don't worry about what they're going to think or what somebody else thinks. You answer to God. And then you've had wrong done. Turn it over to him. Just let him handle it. He has a million ways, a million options, and he will not leave his people in the lurch. And of course, if you've never brought your offering to the Lord and stood before the cross and acknowledged the Savior's death is for you, start there. You were in his sights when he said, Father, forgive them. They don't even know what they're doing. Let's bow our heads. It's a sweet moment here. You have been generous and gracious people. So many of you are such faithful sheep in the Lord's pasture. I'm not flattering you, I'm telling you the truth. I learned so much from so many of you. I want your life to be all that it could possibly be as you embrace the truth that it is all about our God. I want you to go there and I want you to live there so that your whole focus is on Him. It's vertical. You'll be amazed at what it will do to you horizontally. Just be amazed. You won't be as angry. You won't be as irritable. You will find that you're approachable and you listen better. And my goodness, getting the forgiveness of someone else will relieve you of that guilt. And giving the forgiveness, releasing that person, will take the strain out. You won't have to act like God. You can let the Lord be the Lord. Maybe a member of your family. It may be one who was once a close personal friend. Maybe a former mate, partner. Maybe one of your parents. Could be a pastor or coach or teacher, neighbor, relative. Let it go. Deal with it. Let it go. Mercy there was great, and grace was free. Pardon there was multiplied to me.
And there my burdened soul found liberty.

Calvary. Father, I thank you that there's now comfort in the cross, that the bloody sacrifice has been lifted up once for all, and the penalty paid once for all. Now their open-armed invitation inviting us in to live like your Son modeled for us. It's a dirty and dusty world, Lord. It gets real complicated really fast, the pace we live. And it's quiet moments like this that help us put things into proper perspective. Quiets our nerves, calms our spirit. Thank you for Job. Thank you for his model, his honesty and his vulnerability. Thank you for his humility and obedience. Thank you for not walking away from those three men who'd made such fools of themselves, but for caring about them too. We're somewhere in this story, Lord, and wherever we are, your arms are around us. And you care about the shame and the guilt that we've lived under long enough. I pray you'd help us come to terms with all these things. And as justice rolls down, may mercy follow quickly. Dismiss us, Lord, in the quietness of this moment with the reminder that you are faithful and you care and you're good all the time. We love you, Father. We love you. And all God's people said, Amen.

0: As justice rolls down, may mercy follow quickly. What a picture we've seen today. A God who holds us accountable, yes, but who also lifts our faces, restores what was broken, and never walks away. Wherever you find yourself in this story, God's arms are wrapped around you. So if there's guilt you've carried far too long, or perhaps forgiveness you need to ask for, you bring it to Him. You're listening to Insight for Living. Chuck Swindoll titled today's message, Finally, Justice Rolls Down. For several weeks now, we've been describing a book Chuck's written called Finding God When the World's on Fire. It's been our featured resource here on Insight for Living, but it's one of the last times I'll mention it. This is a book for anyone on the receiving end of unwanted surprises. Maybe you're discouraged today. Perhaps you've suffered through a broken relationship, a financial disaster, or devastating news from your doctor. With so much uncertainty, nothing seems to ease your fears, and God feels very, very far away. 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So how does Job's story end? I'm Bill Meyer. Don't miss Chuck Swindoll's uplifting account, When Hope Has the Final Word, Thursday on Insight for Living.
1: So would you get a degree on being a social media influencer? Hey, good Wednesday. I'm Paul, and it's good to have you along here at Faith Radio. Okay, a few months ago, I saw the headline where this university is offering a social media influencer degree. Well, technically, it was a digital content creator degree, but okay, similar, not quite the same. 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
7: 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Today, Dr. David Jeremiah turns to the book of Ephesians to shed light on the rich blessings God has abundantly given you. 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
8: And we thank you for joining us today. You know, you should keep this passage in front of you all the time so that when you're having a bad day, you can go look at it and remember when everything is not exactly the way you want it to be down here, God has made provision for you that is amazing. And, you know, your worst day is better than the best day most people ever have if you're a Christian. And we're going to find out more about that as we look at the book of Ephesians today. I'm so glad you decided to be with us as we finish out the month of September together. We've had a good time studying the book of Jonah. And now that that is finished, we have a few special messages to complete the month as we get ready for our October series, which is the featuring of our brand new book. I'm glad that you are a part of Turning Point because we get to share together the spiritual blessings that we're going to talk about here in Ephesians today. Hey, don't forget, you can still get the

Jonah material, the study guide, the CDs, and all of the other material that goes with the book of Jonah, go to davidjeremiah.org. There you will find it. You can order that for your own use, for your small groups or Sunday school, whatever you use to teach the Word of God. Here's some material organized for you to do that. And also, during the month of September, we have featured our calendar for the year 2027. The calendar is called The Light of the World. It's a beautifully designed calendar to help you stay together in the new year. A Bible reading schedule, all the kinds of things that you want to have. It's a wall calendar. It's one of the most beautiful ones we've ever done, and it's yours for the asking for a gift of any size during the month of September. So don't forget to do that as this month is eking away from us. Here is part one of these 2 days of discussion of 8 spiritual blessings from Ephesians chapter 1. It was a dream come true for Roman Yorkoff as a 35-year-old car salesman from

0: authorities there told him there were no issues with his account. The money was real and really was his. For Roman Yurkov, this unexpected turn of events represented an incredible blessing, and he set out about blessing himself in every way possible. On the night of May 31st and into the morning of June 1st, Yurkov made 200 separate transactions. Among the items he purchased on that spending spree were four separate apartments, a new iPhone, a BMW, and a Mercedes. I bought everything I wanted, he said, except the airplane. I didn't get around to that yet. Roman Yurkov's story does not have a happy ending. His bank later became aware of some discrepancies in its accounting. In November, Yurkov's account, which amazingly still held about $540,000, was blocked. The following month, he was arrested on charges of stealing from a bank. Despite continued protestations of his innocence, the court found Yurkov guilty of taking advantage of a malfunction in the bank's software, and they sentenced him to 6 years in prison. For Roman Yurkov, the dream turned into a nightmare, because his hopes for the future relied on resources he did not possess and did not control. He relied on that which is inherently unreliable. Can I get a witness? Of course, he's not the only one. Our world is centered on the pursuit of what is temporary. It goes beyond wealth and finances. Society constantly pushes us to chase power and authority. Our culture is obsessed with fame and notoriety. Our communities convince us that the right relationships will eventually open the right doors and pathways to purpose and meaning. But power can be pulled away in a minute. Fame is fickle, and relationships founded on self-indulgence quickly go toxic. Worse yet, even if we were to exert ourselves for decades and seriously hold on to everything that we attain,
1: our money, and often misunderstood.
0: Our connections,
1: a lot of people think they're going to heaven that are not going to heaven because they don't understand the message of salvation.
0: The last time I looked,
1: we're going to talk about it today and again on Monday and try to sort out some of the issues involved in this cardinal truth of the Christian faith.
0: We will lose it when life comes to an end.
1: We are finishing up a month that began with a study of the book of Jonah, and I just want to remind you that the Jonah resources are still available from davidjeremiah.org.
0: The blessings described in the book of Ephesians are already yours.
1: Plus,
0: they've already been deposited into
1: the
0: bank
1: teaching on the
0: in heaven.
1: I say that because I believe this is a great series.
0: There will be no accounting errors or reassignments. As we walk through the opening verses of Ephesians together, I want to remind you and me about our true wealth. What we really have as followers of Christ, an inheritance that is not vulnerable to the fluctuations of the stock market, not touched by inflation. It cannot be lost through corruption and greed at the top. In other words, your blessings, my blessings as a believer in Jesus Christ are secure. They are all ready for us to use, even today and even right at this moment. Those resources are enough to cover all your past debts, to meet all your present liabilities, and provide for all of your future needs. The book of Ephesians is all about the blessing of God on our lives. It's also about our behavior. In fact, the book is easy to outline around those two themes. The first chapters are about what we believe, and the second chapters are about how we behave. How many of you know how you behave depends on what you believe? And Ephesians just lays that out for us. Chapters 1 through 3, here's what you believe. Chapters 4 and following, here's how you behave. Paul is telling us that our behavior is grounded in God's blessing. And that is why I have titled this series of messages, Belief That Behaves. This passage of scripture that we're going to study today is truly an interesting one. It is the longest sentence in the Bible. If you read it in the Greek language, there are no periods. From the beginning of verse 3 all the way to the end of verse 14. I know that's true because when I was in seminary in Greek class, I had to diagram these verses. And the diagram ran off the first page and onto a second page. Everything modifies everything else, and the whole sentence just keeps going and going and going. It's amazing. I used to wonder why Paul would include such a long sentence in his epistle. But I think I understand it now. I think Paul started dictating to the Ephesians about all the blessings God has for us, and he got so excited he couldn't even take a breath. He just kept going, one right after the other, until he exhausted everything he had to say, and then he quit.

He started with the blessings connected to eternity past and carried them all the way through our present lives. And then he ended up in eternity future. As a result, this list of gifts is sequential. Everyone reinforces the one that came before and introduces the one that comes after. It's truly an amazing paragraph in the Bible. I want to follow Paul's example in this message. There's so much packed into these verses that I could write a book about them. I could preach a message on every little phrase. But if I did that, I would lose the essence of what Paul wants. He went through these one after the other like staccato, and I'm going to try to do that the same. So put on your listening ears. We're going to move. So here's the whirlwind tour through some of the gifts we've received from our good and gracious Father in heaven. First of all, in Ephesians 1:4, we are told that we are chosen. Paul begins the Bible's longest sentence by telling every person who has accepted the free gift of salvation through Jesus Christ that we have been chosen. Notice what it says in verse 4. Just as God chose us in him before the foundation of the world, that we should be holy and without blame before him in love. The Bible tells us that God is love. And love cannot live alone. Love needs others. And so God determined to bring to himself a group of people that he would choose to come and spend eternity with him. And scripture says he chose these people for himself before the world ever began. Now, I know I'm treading on some very controversial territory here. When I write about being chosen, maybe you've heard the word election and it's stuck in your throat. What does it mean when it says Almighty God chose us before the foundation of the world? Well, I've studied this carefully in the Greek language and in all the commentaries, and I figured it out. Are you ready to hear what it means? It means God has chosen us. That's what it means. Whether we like it or not, whether we can understand it or not, the Word of God says that before there was a world, before you and I existed, before there was anything in the heart of Almighty God, he had thoughts about us. He pictured our faces. He understood our hearts. He fashioned the ins and outs of our minds. And then knowing everything about who you would be and what you would become, if you're a Christian, he chose you. You say, well, how did I get chosen and somebody else didn't? I'll never be able to comprehend that. The truth is a mystery that I cannot explain, but it is still truth and it is still God's word. Now, please don't get arrogant about this if you feel chosen, because it's really nothing to do with you at all. You didn't get chosen because you're handsome or because you're pretty, because you have a great intellect, your IQ is higher than others, or even because you're a good moral person. God chose you and me because of Jesus Christ. Our choice has nothing to do with who we are and everything to do with who he is. The Bible says it. We can't contradict it. I'm unfaithful to you if I don't teach it. Whatever you might think about this truth, Almighty God has chosen you. And you should be able to say with humility, thank you, Lord, for choosing me before the foundation of the world. Then we're adopted. Verse 5, the second blessing Paul revealed to us is that not only are we chosen, but we are also adopted. Verse 5 says, having predestined to us to adoption as sons of Jesus Christ to himself, according to the good pleasure of his will. And there's another one of those dangerous words, predestined. You probably heard of that word before. Paul doesn't use that word in the way many people use it today. He was not saying that in eternity past, God predestined the entire outcome of your life so that you don't have free will and don't have the ability to make any real choices. No, the word predestined just means to set boundaries around something so that it stays on a certain course. Here's what the Bible says. God chose you in eternity past, and then he predestined or predetermined in his sovereignty that you would be adopted as a son or daughter in his household. This is a critical truth because adoption in the ancient world was way different than it is now. We have an adopted child, and we've been through the adoption process, and we know what that's all about. But in Paul's day, children didn't really have any legal rights or status until they reached a certain age, till they became mature. And when that time came, the child would be brought forth and officially recognized as an adult, which meant they were granted all the rights and all the privileges they deserved as an adult within that family. So what God communicated through this passage of Scripture is that when he chose us in the past, he determined that we should be adopted into his family as mature sons and mature daughters. We would have all the rights and privileges

privileges associated with a member of his family. That's news, of course, but here is the really astounding thing. The Bible says that because we have been adopted as mature sons and daughters in the family of God, we have the same status with Almighty God as Jesus Christ. We are co-heirs with him, the Bible says, which means everything Christ has with the Father, we have with the Father. Try to let that reality sink in for a moment. You have been chosen by God. You have been blessed not just with inclusion in his household, but full adoption as a son or daughter. You are legally and spiritually a child of God. And then Paul says, and this one I like about as much as any of them, we are accepted. I recently came across a video featuring a young man named Kurt Kinley from Normal, Illinois. At the time of filming, Kurt was 20 years old and working two jobs. He also had Down syndrome. And the video captured the moment that Kurt opened an acceptance letter from a local community college. As he takes the letter out of the envelope, you can see the anticipation on his face, as well as the fear. His head swivels from side to side as he reads the first few sentences, and then he raises his arms in triumph and says, "I'm in! I've been accepted!" Kurt's laughter and shouts of joy are quickly drowned out by his family and friends gathered around him. And after a moment of filming, he literally bounces with joy. His mom asks him to read the letter out loud. He started to do that. He stands with his father and he dutifully reads the first sentence. And here's what the sentence said: "We are pleased to inform you that you have been accepted." And he couldn't go any further. He just fell apart. Oh, what it means to be accepted. Oh, and college is important. But to be accepted in life. As you look around the world today, men and women, what you see is Kurt Kinley's not the only person looking for acceptance. That's the case for all of us. Acceptance from our parents. I've heard so many stories from guys who grew up in my generation who never really ever felt accepted by their father. And they say, well, that was a different generation. Fathers back then didn't communicate very much. They just sort of were stoic, you know. I hope you didn't have a stoic father. And if you are a father, don't be a stoic father. Sometimes acceptance from our friends. We live in a culture right now where the internet rules and so many kids are getting off the track because they don't feel accepted, and they go to the internet and they try to find acceptance there and they don't find it. And if they're not careful, they get on the wrong side of somebody and then they get bullied on the internet and sometimes destroyed. More suicides happening in that age group than we have ever had in the history of our country because of the lack of being accepted. Acceptance from the world. Acceptance where you work. It now includes the shadowy specter of social media, and then there's acceptance from God. How do I know that God has accepted me? Those of us who have chosen to follow Jesus can rest assured on that last count. As Paul makes clear in verses 5 and 6, we have already been accepted by our Heavenly Father. Having predestined us to adoption by sons by Jesus Christ to himself, according to his good pleasure, to the praise and glory of his grace, by which he has made us accepted in the beloved. Notice the word beloved. It's a term that refers to Jesus Christ. There are three times in Scripture where heaven opens and Almighty God looks down on his Son and says, "This is my beloved Son in whom I am well pleased." Paul was teaching you and me, who are chosen and adopted, that we have also been accepted, and because of Jesus Christ, we belong to his family in the same way that Jesus Christ belongs to his family. Don't you love that gift? Isn't that a blessing worth treasuring? Almighty God accepts you in the same way he accepts his own son, his beloved son, Jesus Christ. So when you're having that moment of concern, and maybe sometimes it's a little bit of self-pity too, and you wonder, does anybody accept me? Do I belong to anybody? Does anybody care? Let me ask you to go back and read this again. Underline it with your pen. Almighty God has accepted you. Listen to me. If you've been accepted by the highest source and power in the universe, you have flat out been accepted. And you belong to God. And you don't have to walk around wondering, do I fit and do I measure up?
You measure up with God because he uses the measuring stick of Jesus Christ. And when he looks to measure you, he measures Jesus Christ in your place. And Jesus Christ always measures up. We are chosen. We are adopted. We are accepted. And then the Bible says we're redeemed. Look at the next verse in the longest sentence in the Bible. In whom we have redemption through his blood, the forgiveness of sins according to the riches of his grace. Now that's a word we hear a lot in church, and I'm glad to get off those other more distinguishing terms and talk about redemption. What is that? What does it mean to be redeemed? Well, in the Greek language Paul used to write this letter, to redeem something meant to buy it back and cause it to be set free. We think of redemption primarily as a theological concept, but it carried more of a financial association in the ancient world. My wife, Don, and I have had the privilege of traveling around the country a lot. Some years back, we stopped in a southern city and stayed at a hotel. While we were checking in, the concierge said to us, "Be sure you go and see the marketplace." I said, "Why is that so important? I mean, after all, if you're married to my wife, you've been to a lot of marketplaces, right?" I'll never forget his answer. He said, "Just about a block from this hotel is one of the old slave markets they used to use to sell and buy slaves. But they've turned it into a kind of flea market. And you ought to go down there and see it." Well, we did. We went down, and I have to tell you, I had the eeriest feeling while we were there. I was walking through a place that represented one of the worst moments in the history of our nation. A period in which men and women created in the image of Almighty God were bought and sold like pieces of property. Just like the various goods being marketed and purchased at that flea market today. It's a terrible thought, a terrible image. But I want you to keep that image in mind as you read Romans 6, 17 and 18. "But God be thanked that though you were slaves of sin, yet you obeyed from the heart that form of doctrine to which you were delivered. And having been set free from sin, you became slaves of righteousness." What a wonderful text that is. The Bible says that you and I used to be slaves on the slave market of sin. What does that mean? Before you come to Christ, it's impossible for you not to sin. I mean, you still sin after you become a Christian, but it doesn't have to be that way. But before you have a power within you to help you not to do sinful things, you're a slave to it. You say, "Well, I'm a good person." Yeah, but you know, the Bible doesn't look at it that way. The Bible looks at it not only by what you do, but the motives you have by doing it. What is your purpose? Before you become a Christian, you don't have the ability not to sin. So you become kind of like a slave. You're caught up in the slave market of sin. But one day Almighty God came down to buy us back. Did you know what he used for collateral? He used his own son, Jesus Christ, and his precious blood. He bought us by the precious blood of Christ off of the slave market of sin. And that blood was spilled on the altar of the cross. And he bought us back so that we could be free not to sin and free to do right. He redeemed us. We are chosen. We are adopted. We are accepted. We are redeemed. And then it says, we are enlightened, verses 8 and 9. This is kind of a wordy text, but we won't get too much into it. Let's read it. "Which he made to abound toward us all in wisdom and prudence, having made known to us the mystery of his will, according to his good pleasure, which he purposed in himself." Now, there's two phrases here that I want you to notice. First, God's riches and grace abound toward us in these ways, through wisdom and prudence. When we become Christians, God gives us a certain kind of wisdom and prudence. And then God makes known to us the mystery of his will. This goes back to the idea that before you become a Christian, you can't understand God. You can't understand godly things. You just wonder, what is that all about? What are those crazy people doing that think that? Well, let me give you a verse of scripture that explains it. 1 Corinthians 2:14 says, "But the natural man does not receive the things of the Spirit of God, for they are foolishness to him. He cannot know them because they are spiritually discerned." What Paul is saying is that before you become a Christian, you can't understand. I've had so many people that I've talked to over the years, telling them about my faith in Jesus Christ and leading them to a relationship with Christ.
And they say something like this. One guy once told me, you know, I used to try to read that Bible you have, and it never made any

0: sense. And he said, then I accepted Christ, and in the meantime, somebody rewrote the Bible. And what he meant was that now that he had the Holy Spirit in his heart, he began to understand the Bible. We can't understand spiritual things in the natural. We need the spiritual. And the Bible says that when you become a Christian, what happens is that you become capable of understanding the mysteries of God. There's a verse in John, basically it says this: if you want to know God's will as a Christian, you can know it, and that's a promise of God. And you know, when people tell me they read the Bible and don't understand it, the first question I want to ask them is, have you accepted Christ? Because if you're not a Christian, the Bible can often seem unknowable. When you become a Christian, God gives you this wonderful interpreter called the Holy Spirit, who helps you understand what the Bible says, what it means, and what it means to you. More spiritual blessings from Ephesians 1 tomorrow. I hope you'll join us then. In the meantime, don't forget that Turning Point is conducting its annual conference cruise to the Caribbean, December the 26th through January the 2nd. And we'll be visiting Grand Turk, San Juan, St. Thomas, Half Moon Cay. Michael Sanchez will be with us, along with Uriel Vega and many other guests. We hope you'll come and join us. 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
4: 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It's like it needs that other man to call up to say, okay, as a boy, this behavior might have been okay. It might have been appropriate for a 10-year-old boy. But now that you're a man, I'm going to call you up to a higher standard.
5: And if we wanted them to fly by 18, there were some things that had to be in place. How to treat a woman, how to be a good employee, how to be a good friend, how to be a good employer someday. You're going to lead people at some point. How do we do that? And just kind of looking at those bigger pictures. I just want to make sure. So you got to kind of do it in the way they sweep the floor, or in the way that they cut the grass, or the way that they treat their sister, or the way that they treat each other. And so I was always looking at those types of things.
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7: This is Max Licato. Consider Elijah's pronouncement of judgment on Ahab. God says, I'm going to bring disaster on you. I will wipe out your descendants because you have aroused my anger and caused Israel to sin. 1 Kings 21, verses 21 and 22. This solemn prophecy shook Ahab. He tore his clothes, put on sackcloth, and fasted. Verse 27. God responded to this gesture of humility by postponing the penalty of killing all Ahab's sons. Years later, the 70 remaining descendants of Ahab died by the sword of King Jehu. God sends them message after message, yet they slay the innocent and take what is not theirs to take. They forget what sustains them, and in the end, they perish at their own folly. This is Max Licato.
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10: 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I think people get that if you've listened regularly on YouTube or podcast or the broadcast. Mm-hmm. And we're here for you. And we started a conversation last time about adoption and foster care work. And we have three special guests with us that really have been impacted in their lives by those contours of the family. Mm-hmm. And it's just part of what God does to pick up the pieces, to mend us back together and move us toward a healthy, whole life in him. That's the goal. And we are going to pick up that conversation. Adoptive families have some very specific needs, and I would say emotional and spiritual needs. And we're going to continue talking about those today. Yesterday, we talked about healing from the wounds of abandonment and grief and loss. And I would recommend that you go back and go to the website, pick that up. 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I think you'd be blessed by it.
12: Mm-hmm. Yeah, and our guests have together written a really great resource. 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And you can learn more about our panelists and the various works that they're involved in. 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
10: Lisa, Jody, Betsy, great to have you back. Thanks for being with us.
13: Sure.
14: Thank you.
10: Jody, let's pick it up from where we left off last time. And again, people mm-hmm. need to go back and listen to that. Mm-hmm. But you left us with both a tough story and then a beautiful little God wink at the end about your necklace.
13: Yes.
10: Your scripture, the scripture that talks about God replacing a stony heart with a heart of flesh. Yes. And that's what that is. But you found that jeweler on the beach after you were swimming, and it sounded like you were there in desperation.
13: I was.

0: You know, as an adoptive parent, it can be easy to fall into the lie that we are responsible for the healing of our children.
1: Sure.
0: There's so many good materials now. We've all learned about trauma-informed care and attachment parenting. And that's also a heavy weight to carry when you're an adoptive parent. When you see the brokenness and the suffering that your children have experienced, and you're carrying the weight of that. And I had to realize that it was Jesus who could heal me and my child and release that entirely to him. You know, there can be talk in our adoption community about how challenging it is in an adoptive family. And it can be difficult, but as a mother, I've come to realize it's obedience over outcome. I stepped into this life out of obedience to Jesus. He called me to it, and I did it out of obedience to him. But then I started to forget that he was also the author of the outcome. And so while my child may be struggling, Jesus has a plan. And it's through our suffering, as each of us has shared, it's through our suffering. It's in those moments where he meets us. And so we cannot shield our children from everything that they must go through. But he has a plan. He's in charge of the outcome.
1: Yeah.
0: And that's why I appreciate so much, particularly Betsy's work with these prayers that she has blessed my life with, of how I can pray for myself and pray for my children, whether they're still in the home or not, that redemption is there through prayer.
1: You know, Jodi, that applies to bio kids too. I
0: Yes,
1: mean, this is any kind of
0: absolutely.
1: situation where your children, whether bio or adopted, are
0: Yes.
1: struggling. And I if you allow me, I just want to dig in a little more to understand that feeling. I mean, the desperation of a mom whose child is not behaving, when you say outcome, they're not moving in the direction that you desperately want them to move in, whether for them it's self-harm or just that continued affliction of where they're coming from, and they're not getting over it, and you're at your wit's end to figure out how do I help? And then, and I'm making those assumptions, and then it turns, you turn it on yourself that I'm no good, that I'm inadequate, I'm not equipped, I'm
0: Yes.
1: not the mother I thought I was, I don't have the capacity. You get the idea.
0: Yes,
1: Speak
0: absolutely.
1: to that desperation, because I think many moms listening and watching are going to say, that's me. I'm right there right now.
0: Yes. Well, first of all, we have to think of it not as how the child is behaving, but that the child is suffering. They're continuing to suffer from the circumstances that created them to need to come into your family.
1: Now, in that context, and I experienced this with Jean and I both with foster care. You're at your wit's end. And then you start, you know, doing things that aren't in line with loving that child. I'm not talking about abuse, but it's attitude, little things like, man, could they not get over this? What's happening? You're talking about flipping the script there so that you get away from that kind of if-then outcome and you just start loving them.
0: I think as adoptive parents, it's easy for us to try to be looking for the next tool, the next resource, the next therapy program. And sometimes that's enough and all those things are good. But really, every single day, I just have to put my child at the feet of Christ.
1: Yeah. You have to do that with what they're doing, though. That's what I'm
0: Yes.
1: getting at. You have to become comfortable with the mess, if I could say it that
0: Yes.
1: way. And that's a hard thing to do because we want to tidy the mess
0: Yes.
1: as parents.
0: Well, Bible stories are quite messy, I've learned. And there's a lot of stories about foster care and adoption in the Bible that I came to see when I was in seminary. And so when I see how God wrote about those stories, they're long stories. We have to take the long view.
1: Yeah.
0: Moses was 40 when he killed the Egyptian. Moses, an adopted child, was 40. I thought he was a rebellious teenager. And when I learned he was 40, I thought, Lord, this is going to go on forever.
1: Yeah, right. I can't get on top of this.
0: Yes.

0: But look at the story that God mm-hmm. was writing with Moses' life. And that's one of my favorite Bible stories. Mm-hmm. And it encourages me that in our families, we have to take the long view. And I think it's important also to recognize that I don't just want healing for my family. I want healing for the birth family of my children as well. And that's why it was such a joy and blessing to collaborate with Lisa and her courage in sharing her story. Yeah. Because we are all connected. We're all connected. We have been connected by a sovereign God. I will always be connected to my children's birth family, and I want that healing and that knowing of who they are in Christ as much for them as for our family.
1: Well, even with the Moses story, of course, him being cast down the Nile and in essence yes. being adopted, right?
0: Yes,
1: that
0: exactly.
1: whole component, and then yeah,
0: exactly.
1: what he was dealing with,
0: yes.
1: not really being Egyptian, but being
0: correct.
1: Exalted
0: the
1: in that
0: culture.
1: Same
0: identity struggles yeah. that we see in our kids.
1: Right.
0: Exactly.
1: So, Lisa, let me ask you, adoption is difficult for the whole family, and I would say foster is as well, as yeah. we've experienced. So I put these two kind of together. Adoption is a much longer, obviously, commitment, a lifelong commitment to these children, but you have elements of it with foster care as well. But there can be some damage done to your bio family, and you have to take that into account and manage it, as we were just talking about. Now you're feeling bad that your bio son doesn't feel like he's getting your attention because the adopted child needs so much time and attention. But just speak to all the dynamics of that and how we find healing, whether we're mom, dad, adopted child, bio child who now has a new, you know, roommate in his bedroom and he's trying to figure out what's going on here. But speak to all those realities.
2: Well, speaking as an adoptive mom, I think the experience of the siblings, I call them the unseen siblings, mm-hmm. is really significant. Yeah. And you know, often these kids, they make a lot of sacrifices. Sometimes some real suffering comes because, mm-hmm. you know, we're bringing children with significant wounds yeah. into our families. And I always tell people that we didn't do it very well. You know, we were so consumed by the needs of our new children because we adopted 4 children from Ethiopia. Mm. We were so consumed by their needs that we sort of lost sight of the needs of our other children. And we had to refocus and really seek our kids' forgiveness, actually, and make a new start with a lot of things to put more support around them.
1: Yeah.
2: When we couldn't give it, we actually changed to a new church that had a really strong youth program where yeah. the youth mm-hmm. pastor could support our kids. Mm-hmm. There were so many different things that we did.
0: Jim, you and I both have been involved with a national adoption conference, and that's where I first met you. And one time they asked my biological daughter if she would serve on a panel to talk about what it was like being an adoptive family. At this point, she was in college, and she had 5 younger siblings who had all been adopted. And a lady in the audience raised her hand and asked my daughter, we're thinking of adopting, and we're worried about how it will impact our biological children, just what you're bringing yeah. up and what I've learned a lot through Lisa's work about. And I'll never forget, this is what my daughter said. She said, remember, your job as a parent is not to make your children's life comfortable. Your job as a parent is to make your children more like Christ. And I thought, okay, that's a wrap. I'm done here.
1: Yeah. Well, the fact that she caught that.
0: She got it.
1: Showed a lot of maturity.
0: She got it.
1: For her age.
0: Yes.
1: Mm-hmm.
0: And even though she had experienced some of the same things that Lisa's kids had experienced and gone through a lot with her parents and with her family, she reminded us, this is why we do this. We're trying to make our families more like Christ.
3: Yeah. Mm-hmm. This is Focus on the Family with Jim Daly, and our guests today are obviously speaking right from their hearts. 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
1: Betsy, we talked yesterday about identifying the wounds caused by adoption. How would you define the wound of shame?
4: Well, I think shame is feeling like you are permanently and hopelessly flawed. That it's very different from guilt, where you've actually done something wrong and you can repent of that and get it all clear. But shame is like this horrible thing that sticks to you, that affects your identity. Mm-hmm. This is like who I am is a shameful person, and I can't somehow get rid of it. So it sort of becomes a lens through which you see life, is just as a shameful person.
1: What was your journey, you know, in experiencing that? How did you overcome that? How did you do self-talk to say, okay, Lord, I know this

0: that? Mm-hmm. How did you get from that shame, the feeling of shame, being part of your identity, to being able to better understand it was not your fault? Mm-hmm. The fact that you were adopted was not your fault. I mean, you're a little baby.
1: Right.
0: I mean, what yeah. could you have contributed
1: to that?
0: What could
1: I have contributed, yeah.
0: But how do you get there when that voice of shame has been ringing in your head yeah. for years?
1: It's a great question, and it's a painful journey. A lot of times we, in our society, have labeled it more low self-esteem than we have shame. But there are different feelings, and shame is really the better word. I think for years, it was like just a dark shadow that affected my life. Like, I'm never good enough. I don't belong. All of those messages that the enemy tells you and you agree with because you don't know any better. And little by little, as the word began to get into me, and then I had this encounter when I was about 10 or 11 years old, just walking home, and I just saw Jesus on the cross. And it was like he was just there saying, I did this for you. You're okay. You're mine. And that just changed for me.
0: So that's when it made sense.
1: That's when it made sense. And it changed for me the way I felt about myself. Mm. All of a sudden, I felt like I am going to be okay.
0: Right.
1: This was a turnaround in my identity. And so that was the beginning. And then the word, of course, fed into my life. And I just began to, many times I cried out to him. Yeah. Shame, I didn't quite know how to identify it. I just felt like there's something wrong with me.
0: Right.
1: How can I ever get right? And it was a little by little journey. And I just felt like somehow I'm going to make it.
0: Yeah.
1: It's going to be all right. It was a huge shift for me.
0: A turning of the corner.
1: It was
0: a turning of
1: the corner.
0: That realization that you are loved by God and you're seen by God.
1: Yeah, and I'm seen.
0: Yeah.
1: And I felt like, oh, he's written my whole story.
0: Yeah.
1: And he's right here and he knows me.
0: Yeah.
1: And he knows all of my struggles. He knows all of my ugliness, and
0: so
1: he still loves me.
0: And it's so, boy, that's where everybody needs to get to.
2: I mean, yes. Yeah, and every one of us.
0: Then when he says, my burden is light,
1: yeah.
0: now you're feeling a light burden of the Lord.
1: Yeah.
0: And that shame and that guilt is gone, and it's not who you are, and the deceiver has been whispering in your ear.
1: That's so
0: well said.
1: You know,
0: he comes to steal, kill, and destroy.
1: Yeah.
0: And he'll whisper all of it into your ear.
1: And that, I'm so glad you said that, because that gave me ammo.
0: Yeah.
1: That gave me ammunition when those voices came back and I said, no.
0: Right.
1: I've seen and heard the Lord.
2: And
0: wow.
2: And I think we want to encourage these young pregnant women or birth moms that the Lord is looking upon them with love. They are precious to him. They are loved. And he's going to carry them, whether it was decades ago or whether it's now, you know, he's going to carry them. And there will be sorrow.
0: Yeah, Jody, Lisa alluded to this idea of isolation. Mm-hmm. But what can we practically do? You talk about building
2: so
0: a community.
2: Important.
0: How do you, okay, how do you wake up one day and go, okay, I need to build community around me? What does that look like?
3: It's so important to find other adoptive parents who are going through the same experience, for your children to know other adopted children, for your foster kids to hang out with other foster kids. Both Lisa and I lead communities that are welcoming to these parents, and we would welcome you in. It's incredibly important. And even for biological children in an adoptive family. But at the end of the day, I want to make sure to say that while we've talked about a lot of the challenges, and we do talk about the challenges in those communities, what we share in those communities is adoption has been the greatest gift to my life. I wouldn't change it for anything. God adopted me and becoming an adoptive parent, and my children are treasures. They're treasures, and they're treasures to our biological children as well. We wouldn't be who God meant us to be without them. And so coming into those communities, you can find other people who can reframe the hard, help you take the long view, get the support you need.

0: need from someone who truly understands. And there's retreats available now for foster and adoptive parents. Get that community you need so you can flip the script and start to see the beautiful redemption that's being written through your story. Mm-hmm. Our families are biblical families.
1: Oh, sure. We're all adopted into the kingdom of God, right?
0: Yes.
1: Mm-hmm. So exactly. we're all in that spot. Lisa, we're nearing the end here, and I just want to make sure people have a good idea of what do I do. Speak to those listening who were never a part of adoption and aren't feeling called to adoption. How can they come alongside adoptive parents to help them be successful in this endeavor? This is the one thing that, man, the early church, this is what they did. Mm-hmm. They picked up those babies at the Roman dumps. They brought them home. Yeah, guess what? There were unwanted pregnancies 2,000 years ago. Mm-hmm. Some things are not new under the sun, right? Mm-hmm. And it was the Christians who went, gathered those children who were just left there to die through exposure, brought them home. I'm quite certain the church came around those families to say, okay, let's take care of these kids. Mm-hmm. But speak to, what do I do if I'm living in a normal biological family?
2: There are so many things that people can do to support adoptive and foster families, from the small things to the big. You know, I always tell people, think about what is a life-giving way that you like to serve. Maybe you have a child who's playing soccer and you can pick up this other kid and take him to every practice, because those parents are too overwhelmed. They cannot sign their kid up for soccer. It can be that easy. It can be doing someone's laundry for them. It can be mentoring one of the biological children in the family, coming alongside them. I mean, the options are endless. And I think it can be super practical. It can also be financial. Foster and adoptive families are tapped out financially.
1: Yeah.
2: We're seeking
1: time
2: so much treasure. Help for our kids. Mm-hmm. Yeah. And so I think the options are endless. So it's important, though, to serve in a way that actually you can sustain.
1: Yeah.
2: You know, something that you can do for the long haul. And that's what people did for us. We had people who, I had one friend who picked up one of my adopted daughters every Tuesday after school, took her home, fed her dinner, and was like her special person. And everybody at home got a break, too.
1: Yeah.
2: So it can be, it doesn't have to be hard, but it can be profoundly important for that family.
1: Let me throw this out to everybody, this concept of forgiveness. I mean, it's running in every direction in this context. So, you know, parents forgiving their daughter, perhaps, Lisa, your position, daughters forgiving parents, adoptive children who are struggling forgiving their adopted parents. I mean, you can run all of the various needs for forgiveness. What do you say about the power of forgiveness in this moment?
3: Okay. Well, Jody and Lisa are looking at me.
1: Here you go.
3: So I'll take off. But first, you know, forgiveness is mentioned from, you know, even in the Lord's Prayer. Forgive us for what we have trespasses, our debts, as we forgive others. So it's non-negotiable. And so we get in there and we realize, okay, I will have to deal with this. It's the hardest thing we have to deal with, I think. And we've written it into every prayer through every chapter of this book to help people realize, okay, what is this really and what do I need to forgive? But I'd like to speak just a minute to what forgiveness is not, because I think sometimes that's a big block for us. Thing. And I just want to say to my brothers and sisters out there, forgiveness is not saying that what happened is all right. It's not saying it's okay. It's saying I'm taking myself out of the judgment seat of judging what has happened, and I'm letting the Lord, I'm turning that over to the Lord, and I'm withdrawing my judgments. Forgiveness is also not saying you've got to be back in relationship with whoever has wounded you. You know, and it's also not saying that it's a feeling. It starts as a very difficult decision that we choose because we honor God and we know that's His way. And so we choose to do it and we cry out, God, help me. help me to forgive. And so it's a decision that leads into a process that takes some time and takes God's help to do it.
1: Mm-hmm. Jody, you have mentioned, I believe this comes from your area of the book, and it sounds odd to even say this, but how do you respond to the idea that love is not enough? Because in Christian circles, we think love is enough. Mm. Forgiveness is enough. Mm-hmm. How can that not be enough? Love and forgiveness.
0: God's love is enough. Amen. My love will never be enough. I'm a weak, frail, flawed person. Mm-hmm. I will never be a perfect mother. Mm-hmm. And I always have to remember to apologize to my children. I'm not going to get it right.
1: That's good.
0: But that teaches us who is really the source of all love, and that's Jesus Christ, our Savior, and His love is enough. His love is what can heal our families.
1: And that's what you've all found, is the love of God. And I so appreciate the way you've expressed it. What a good discussion we've had, and I'm so thankful for each one of you, the lives that God has given you. You're here today because of what has happened to you and what you've done to heal those wounds and to help others. So thank you for the whole kit and caboodle. We so appreciate it. Thank you.
0: Yeah. Thank you. Yes.
2: Thank you for having us.
1: And if you're struggling with pain from the wounds of adoption and you need someone to talk to, we have a team of caring Christian counselors available for that purpose. It's absolutely free, so take advantage of it. We want you to. If you want to get involved with adoption or foster care, you can find those resources through our Wait No More program. John will have the details in just a moment for both the counseling and for Wait No More. And if you or someone you know has been affected by adoption, I recommend you get a copy of the book, Healing for Every Heart in Adoption. 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I grew up in a non-Christian home, and your daily broadcasts and resources have given me so many tools and ideas. 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As a result, we have signed up to be foster parents. Man, that's awesome. Mm-hmm. Yeah. Thanks, Focus, for all your amazing work. Wow. Well, thank you for your amazing work and your commitment to these children.
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1: When it feels like you're running 100 miles an hour and there's no time to sit down and read God's word, then there's always some next thing to get to. 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
8: Pastor Greg Laurie points out, having mercy towards someone in need not only encourages them, it's a pathway to our own happiness.

0: people, happiness is as elusive as the proverbial pot of gold at the end of a rainbow. They try this, they try that, they try nearly everything else, and just find the whole pursuit quite trying. If they'd only flip to Matthew chapter 5, they'd discover how to find happiness written in black and white. And that's where we'll turn today on A New Beginning, as Pastor Greg Laurie brings a message called How to Be Happy. Hear his additional messages on the subject at harvest.org.
1: Happiness. It's something we all want, but it can be so elusive, and it's not unique to our day and age, by the way. 2,000 years ago, the Greek philosopher Aristotle made this statement: happiness is the meaning and purpose in life. It's the very aim and end of human existence. But how can we find happiness? Sometimes people say money will make you happy. Well, we know that's not true, because we all know of people that have a lot of money who are not happy. We know where we won't find happiness, but where do we find happiness? You know, USA Today newspaper did an article on happiness, what it is and how to get it. They interviewed hundreds of experts on the topic, and they did this study during the holiday season, so they thought people would maybe be a little more happy than normal. And here's what they discovered from talking to experts on the subject of happiness. Number one, they discovered that families and friends provide the best antidote to unhappiness. A marriage makes most people happier, and a close family inoculates many kids against despair, according to long-term research. They also found the happiest people all seem to have good friends. So families and friends, the best antidote to unhappiness. Number two, things don't make you happy. University of Illinois psychologist Ed Diner said, quote, materialism is toxic for happiness. Even rich materialists aren't as happy as those who could care less about getting and spending. Number three, I found this

Well, he adds, it's the queen of all virtues and probably the hardest to come by. One more point. They found that Scandinavians are the happiest people. So if you're Scandinavian, you have this wire. Otherwise, there's these other principles. But isn't it worth noting that all of these are biblical principles and premise, apart from being Scandinavian? Gratefulness, forgiving, family, friends, and so forth. So here before us now in the Sermon on the Mount, the point of entry is what we call the Beatitudes. Or another way to put it, attitudes that should be. You could even call them the be happy attitudes, right? And each beatitude begins with the word blessed. And as I pointed out to you before, the word blessed is interchangeable with the word happy. So you could just as easily say, happy are the poor in spirit, happy are the meek, happy are they that hunger and thirst after righteousness, and so forth. So keep that in mind as we read them again. Jesus is unlocking for us the secret to happiness. Matthew chapter 5, starting in verse 2. He opened his mouth and taught them, saying, let me add a little note here. We often think that the Sermon on the Mount was delivered to thousands of people. In reality, it was delivered to the disciples of Jesus while a crowd was gathered around them. And the reason I bring that up is because these truths are for Christians only. Only a believer can live by the

0: Blessed are those who mourn, for they shall be comforted. Blessed are the meek, for they shall inherit the earth. Blessed are those who hunger and thirst for righteousness, for they shall be filled. Blessed are the merciful, for they shall obtain mercy. Blessed are the pure in heart, for they shall see God. Blessed are the peacemakers, for they shall be called the sons of God. We'll stop there. Let's review what we already discovered together. First of all, happy are the humble. Happy are the humble. Blessed are the poor in spirit. To be poor in spirit means you see yourself as you really are, spiritually destitute, a sinner in need of a savior. Number two, happy people are unhappy people, if you will. Blessed are they that mourn, verse 4, for they shall be comforted. Contextually, what this means is I see my sinful condition. I'm sorry for the way that I am. I'm sorry for the things I've said and things that I've done, and I mourn over it. The Bible says godly sorrow produces repentance. Then thirdly, a happy person will be a meek person. Verse 5, blessed are the meek. And all that means is simply seeing myself as I am. It's power under constraint. Remember, meekness is not weakness. Power is submitting yourself to the authority of God. Then we have the desire for a righteous life. A happy person passionately desires a righteous life. Verse 6, blessed are those that hunger and thirst for righteousness, for they shall be filled. This is speaking of spiritual hunger. There are some kinds of food that when I eat those foods, I'm not hungry afterwards. Mexican food would be one of them. Italian food would be another, especially if it involves pasta. After I eat, I'm full. In fact, I'm ready to go into a food coma. But then there are other kinds of food that when I eat them, I don't feel as full, like sushi. I love sushi, right? But maybe an hour later, I'm hungry again. I remember a bunch of us went out to sushi one night and had a great meal. And afterwards, we were hungry and we went out and got a pizza, right? So it's a hunger and thirst for righteousness, though. A hunger and desire for God.
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2: 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A few times I've felt God speaking to me through your messages. More power to you and Harvest Ministries.
1: When we hear from you, it's not only a blessing, it also confirms that the program is making an impact. If you have a story to share, call Pastor Greg and let him know. Call 1-866-871-1144. Again, 866-871-1144. Well, we take a look now at what happy people do. These are characteristics of happy people according to the Beatitudes in Matthew 5. Here's Pastor Greg once again.
0: Happy people are merciful people. Happy people are merciful people. Look at verse 7. Blessed are the merciful. What does that mean? To be merciful means that I understand and empathize with those that don't know Jesus yet. You know, it's very easy in our polarized society today to see anyone that disagrees with us as our mortal enemy. But we should never think of someone who holds a different view than we hold, or someone who does not have our faith, a non-believer, as the enemy. They're not the enemy. The fact of the matter is they're under the control of the enemy. And the enemy is Satan. And the Bible says we should pray for people that are not believers yet. 2 Timothy 2:26, so they'll come to their senses and escape from the devil's trap, for they're being held captive by him to do whatever he wants. So when I'm merciful, I see behind the mask, I see behind the facade, and I see the person, and I find myself caring about them. Now, this is a radical thing for Jesus to say. Remember, Rome was effectively in control of a good part of the world at this time, including Judea. So this is a Roman culture, and Romans did not value

mercy. In fact, Romans looked with disdain on mercy. A Roman philosopher of the day said, quote, mercy was the disease of the soul, end quote. They saw mercy as a sign of weakness. The Romans glorified justice, courage, discipline, and power. And they did not value human life. When a child was born at this time in Roman culture, the father had the right of patria protestis. Patria protestis, which simply meant that if he wanted the newborn child to live, he held his thumb up. If he did not want the child to live, he held his thumb down. And he had this power, a patria protestis, throughout the life of the child, which means if he didn't like the way the kid was turning out, he could have the child executed until that child became an adult. So that means that they could kill their children at any stage of life. Is that any different than abortion, especially late-term abortion? Did you know that 10,000 babies' lives are lost every year to late-term abortions, the majority of which take place for elective reasons? What kind of thinking is this? And you say, Greg, why are you bringing this up? This is political. Yes, it is political. And sometimes our moral views and our spiritual views derived from scripture spill right into the world of politics. We're getting ready to vote, people. And I'll tell you, for me personally, I could never vote for any candidate that supports abortion. So coming back to mercy, the Romans derided mercy. They laughed at mercy. And our culture is similar today in that regard. But Jesus says, blessed are the merciful. But what does it mean specifically? The word that Jesus uses here in Matthew 6:3 for mercy is also used concerning the word almsgiving. So what it means literally is helping a person in need. It's very simple. Mercy is seeing a man without food and giving him food. Mercy is seeing someone who is lonely and giving them company. Mercy is not just seeing a need, it's meeting the need. It's pity plus action. It's doing something about it. We can stand around all day and say, oh, I feel so sorry for those people. But mercy says, I'm going to do something for those people. These people who extend mercy, it's very important. But let's not misunderstand it. He says, blessed are the merciful, for they shall obtain mercy. Jesus is not saying, I must give mercy in order to receive mercy. Because if that were the case, that would mean there's something I do to receive salvation. Here's what it really means. Jesus is saying, since you have been a recipient of mercy, since God has extended his mercy to you, therefore you should be a merciful person. Forgiven people should be forgiving people, willing to show that same mercy to others as well. Number two, a happy person will be a holy person. A happy person will be a holy person. Verse 8, blessed are the pure in heart, for they shall see God. Now this comes back to what's already happened to us. If we go to the first beatitude, I've seen myself as I am, a sinner. I've mourned over my condition, producing a sense of meekness in me and a hunger and thirst for spiritual things and a desire to extend mercy. Now I have this purity in heart. You know, it's funny with the heart because we use it to express our emotion. We'll say something like, well, you know, my mind says one thing, but my heart says another. Or if we don't think someone is compassionate enough, we'll say, hey man, where's your heart? Or of another, we might say, oh, he wears his heart on his sleeve. So coming back to the question of where's your heart, maybe it's on your sleeve. Check, it might be there. Then there's countless songs about the heart. Of course, Stevie Nicks sing along with Tom Petty, Stop Dragging My Heart Around. Billy Ray Cyrus had an achy, breaky heart. And he also had a mullet. So I had something worse than a mullet. And I wish I had a picture, but I don't have one for you. I had something worse than a mullet. I call it a skullet. I'm losing my hair, so I'm combing it over on the top. You know what a comb over is, right? How many of you have comb overs? Okay,
They'll never admit it. We know what you're doing. So you grow your hair really long, you comb it over, and then you lay hairspray on it. I had so much hairspray on my comb over, it was bulletproof. Anyway, so we sing about the heart, we talk about the heart, and what we are saying is, well, it's our emotion. But in the Bible, that's not what the heart means. It doesn't mean your emotion. When the Bible says, love the Lord your God with all of your mind, with all of your soul, with all of your heart, it's talking about loving God with everything. In the Hebrew thinking, and as Jesus is expressing it, when we talk about being pure in heart, it means your whole being is directed toward God, and it's purity. I mean, how can you be pure in heart? We're so into purity these days, you know, pure water. We all carry bottled water around with us. You know, this, everyone has the bottled water. You have Agua Vita, Agua Fina, Dasani, Evian, Arrowhead. So we obsess over the purity of the water we drink, you know, but God is interested in the purity of our heart. But how do you have a pure heart? Let's understand what it means. To be pure in heart means to be single in your heart. Let me explain. Later in the Sermon on the Mount, Jesus says, if your eye is single, your whole body will be full of light. But if your eye is evil or double vision, your whole body will be full of darkness. To be single or to be pure in heart means to have a single focus on Jesus Christ. That clarity. It's the one thing we should all want as Christians. David wrote, one thing have I desired of the Lord, and that will I seek after, that I may dwell in the house of the Lord all the days of my life. One thing. Then Paul says, this one thing I do, forgetting the things that are behind and pressing forward to the things that are before, I press toward the mark for the prize of the upward call of God in Christ Jesus.

0: great insights today from the Beatitudes in the Lord's Sermon on the Mount. And Pastor Greg Laurie has more to come from this study here on A New Beginning, so don't miss it. Pastor Greg mentioned that Christians are sons and daughters of God. It's a mind-boggling privilege to be called the children of God. But if you've not made your peace with God, if you've not yet come to Jesus to have your sins forgiven, that doesn't yet apply to you. But Pastor Greg, someone can enter into that kind of relationship today, can't they?
1: They can, and it's so simple. And I think because it's so simple, people think, oh, it can't be that easy. Well, look, Jesus did all the heavy lifting. He carried the cross for you. He died on that cross that he carried. This isn't about what you do. It's about what he's done. But here's what the Bible says. Whoever will call upon the name of the Lord will be saved. So let's just say that you're caught in a riptide out in the ocean and you need help and there's a lifeguard at the stand and they see you. You've got to call out to them and let them know you need saving. And the same is true when it comes to eternal life. Jesus is ready to save you. Will you call out to him? You say, well, okay, how do I do that? You do it through prayer. And prayer is just talking to God. So listen, I'd like to lead you in a simple prayer. And if you pray this prayer after me, I believe God will hear it and answer it, and Christ will come to live inside of you. So if you want Jesus to come into your life and forgive you of your sin, if you want to know that you'll go to heaven when you die, if you want to fill that big hole in your heart, just pray this prayer after me. You could pray it out loud if you like. Pray it in the quietness of your heart, but pray these words if you would. Lord Jesus, I know that I'm a sinner, but I know that you're the Savior who died on the cross for my sin. I am sorry for my sin, and I turn from it now. And I choose to follow you from this moment forward. Be my Savior and my Lord. Be my God and my friend. Thanks for hearing this prayer and answering this prayer. In Jesus' name I pray. Amen. Listen, if you just prayed that prayer, I want you to know that God has heard you and has answered it. The Bible says, these things we write to you that believe on the name of the Son of God, that you may know that

0: that you have eternal life, that you may know. It's yours now. God has given it to you because it's the gift of eternal life through Jesus Christ, our Lord. Congratulations and welcome to the family of God.
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0: Mm-hmm.
1: They help by investing, by being partners with us. In fact, we've got a group called Harvest Partners who help on a regular basis.
0: Yeah.
1: When they give, let me ask you an insider question. When they give, how is that money used?
0: That's a great question. So the answer is, it goes into our ministry, which is quite diverse. It goes into our crusade ministry. And by the way, we just wrapped up a crusade in July at Angel Stadium, and we saw the Lord work. We saw people committing their life to Christ as they have for 35 years. It's absolutely amazing. It goes to our radio broadcast. It goes to reaching people through our television ministry and other opportunities that come our way. I have to tell you, we have some amazing opportunities in this coming year. And I'll tell you more about them as we get closer to it. But what a great time to be bringing the gospel. I'm so thankful as we have just celebrated our 250th birthday as a nation that we have the freedom in the United States of America to preach the gospel and to teach the word of God. Never take that freedom for granted. It really is a privilege. That's why so many people want to come to our country. The land of the free and the home of the brave. We truly are blessed by God. And we want to continue to take advantage of that freedom that we have in America and declare the ultimate freedom that people can have in a relationship with God through Jesus Christ. Freedom from the power of sin. Freedom to live a new life glorifying God. So stand with us if you would. 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And in advance, let me say thank you. 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And God bless you all.
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2: So what would you tell a friend who's struggling? Would God forgive him? Because he feels the weight of what he's done in his life so much. And even though the last several years he's been following Jesus and trusting him, he's at a point where he's struggling again. What would you tell this friend? I'm Paul, and thanks again for listening to Faith Radio. Because I have such a friend, dear friend. He is a believer, but just at a point of struggle in his heart and in his life. So the best thing I could tell him is, well, a couple of things. First is, look to Jesus, look to the cross. It's been dealt with. And another thing, I wish I would have thought about it, but as I look at today's Growing Your Faith verse, Lamentations 3, 22 and 23, just remember this. Maybe you're the person struggling with that. The faithful love of the Lord never ends. His mercies never cease. Great is his faithfulness. His mercies are new every morning.
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7: 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Employers struggle to find qualified people to fill positions in their companies. They're getting savvy at sniffing out resume cheaters. Subpar job performance can prompt managers to investigate an employee's past. If lies are discovered, termination can occur immediately and possibly trigger legal action. One survey reported that 75% of HR managers have caught a lie on a resume, like the applicant who claimed to have been a construction supervisor when he had actually only built a doghouse. Proverbs 10:9 says, "He who walks in integrity walks securely, but he who makes his ways crooked will be found out." So what are employers seeking in candidates? What key attributes should you include in your resume? They want people with a strong work ethic, so list any self-directed achievements. They'll show that you're ambitious and eager to take on challenges. They want employees who can contribute from day one. Note your current skills or certifications. 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
2: We have to get in the discipline of structuring our lives in a way that we have margin enough to respond to those moments and those opportunities. Mm-hmm. And I think that is the biggest challenge. You know, you go to the self-checkout lane, well, that could be faster. But if I go through the regular checkout lane, I have someone that I'm going to be engaging with.
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9: Hey, this is Dave and Ann. We're not with you today, but we're with you in heart as Dave's recovering.
2: Yeah, it's going well, just because I know you're just what you want to know how the knees are doing. I'm going up and downstairs. I'm sleeping on my own bed. I'm even driving already. But who cares about us? Today is Cheryl Shoemake is having Tanya and Trevor Kravick back on to talk about marriage on mission. And this is a topic you don't want to miss and you want to share it with others. So enjoy.
10: So let's talk a little bit about your kids being involved, yeah. Which I absolutely love. I know a man, he has 14 children. They are all now adults. Many of them are married and he has a ton of grandchildren as well. But he and his wife have a ministry that they started just because they just love God. So they would just go out and evangelize all over the country. Mardi Gras, Indy 500, you know, wherever there was a crowd, we're going to take the gospel. And then they went from that to disaster relief. And their children are all of them are in ministry. They're in the mission field. They are in churches. They are worship leaders because from the beginning, they had a vision for their family that our family would serve the Lord. Mm-hmm. Not just me, not just my wife, but all of us together, we will serve the Lord and they will know the Lord for themselves and have a passion for the lost, for making disciples who make disciples as well. Mm-hmm. So talk to me a little bit about like your children being involved. Was that intentional from the beginning okay, in what way?
11: Yeah. Oh yeah, for sure.
10: Okay.
11: We really had a desire always, first of all, to serve. We both love people. Even before our children came into the picture, we wanted to be able to encourage people, whatever that looked like, if it was serving them or words of affirmation or whatever, however we could love. Mm-hmm. And so when the Lord started to provide all these children, we were like, we are just bringing them along for whatever is going on. Mm-hmm. But then pretty soon you start to see where they thrive and how they love to serve. And so creating spaces where they could actually be serving in those environments so that it was enjoyable and they could really see how God was at work. For example, one of the things we did when they were little and we were serving with the Weekend to Remember is we would tell them that when we came home, they were part of serving this weekend by having good behavior for their caretakers. Mm-hmm. And that was important because it allowed us to be there.
10: Yeah.
11: And then we would sit down with them and we would read comments from the weekend. Mm-hmm. And when you saw that this woman learned how to love her husband well, Tirza, you were part of that because this weekend you prayed. Shiloh, you were part of that because you prayed. Tanner, you were part of that. Mm-hmm. Sebastian, you were part of that. Mm-hmm. It's significant. Mm-hmm. Your contribution of behavior this weekend is significant because these couples got to hear God's plan for their marriage because you did your part and our part was to be there.
10: Mm-hmm. Yeah.
11: And so I think really their involvement started way back then when they were really little and we could tell them this was what God invited you to do. But then as they were able, I mean, Tanner, our youngest, he was 4, standing on a milk crate behind the serving line, giving people their asparagus on their plates.
12: He was learning how to handle rejection because, you know, if you're the one
11: nobody
12: serving
11: wants the asparagus.
10: No one wants asparagus,
12: you
10: right?
12: Learn that. So he had to learn how to handle rejection at a young age.
11: Yeah, that's funny.
12: And then we would do dishes. We'd wash the dishes afterwards. Mm-hmm. And it was interesting. We were asking them about memories. Like, what are the memories that stand out to you as we moved across the state
11: up,
12: and growing
11: like
12: up, yeah.
11: Formative.
12: And one of our kids said, you know, I remember that you used to make us pick up 10 pieces of garbage across the camp before we could go to the beach and swim.
11: Mm-hmm. And I had completely forgotten about that. But she said, that taught me how important it is to be part of making an environment where people feel comfortable. Mm-hmm. And I thought, wow, that is such a neat way to respond to that question. Like, I didn't realize that that was significant to our kids.
10: You know, so much of what children get and grow into adulthood is caught rather than taught.
11: Yes.
10: But we have to put them in the environment where they can catch it. Right?
11: Yes.
10: It sounds like that you all made a very intentional decision. What about the parent who, okay, I didn't do this when they were 4 or 5 or 6.
11: Yeah.

0: And now I have teenagers. I would love to invite them into the spaces where their dad and I minister. What can I do now to invite them into that space?
1: I would say the first thing you need to do is surround yourself with people who pray. Mm-hmm. And ask them for prayer support as you seek to have this conversation or create these opportunities. Mm-hmm. And then pray yourselves. There's so much power in that. And I don't say it flippantly. Like, we really need to spend time with the Lord and in His Word to discover these opportunities. So know the right time. The right time is not when they're sleeping in till noon. Mm-hmm. And you got to argue with them to get them up to walk out the door or to do their chores. Like, create sweet moments. Lord, provide to us an opportunity to have these conversations. Mm-hmm. And sometimes you have to create them by creating an adventure, an activity that they would enjoy, but create a space where that would be positioned in the best possible light. Mm-hmm. And have a discussion with them, because it's much like when we engage people about their burden area.
0: Sure.
1: Like, just because they're children in our house doesn't mean the Lord hasn't already created the good works in advance they should walk in.
0: That's right.
1: And so discovery and curiosity and leaning into that, mm-hmm. and not forming a role that they should fill, but discovering what opportunity would best serve them and their skill set.
2: Well, you know, we talk a lot about the importance of like studying our spouse, mm-hmm. continuing to get to know our spouse. I think that holds true with our kids. Mm-hmm. Are we taking the time to study them at each stage of their development to see who they really are?
0: Yeah.
2: What really gets them excited? What really drains them? What brings them joy? What are the unique skills that God has given them? And cheering those on, even when they're not the one that was ours. Like, you know, we hear the stories about the parent who played basketball and they forced their kids to play basketball, mm-hmm. because they want them to be the basketball star that they once were, that they didn't quite get to. Mm-hmm. And I think, how different could that look if we looked at our child who loves hockey and we admonished that, we encouraged that, we cheered them on in their love for that sport and created opportunities to enter into their world. Mm-hmm. And so learning who our kids really are and then creating opportunities within, you're saying, like, how do we have them join us? Mm-hmm. Well, there's always a space for them to join what we're already doing. But if we're creative and we're prayerful, God will show us where they can join us as we join the Lord, where they're going to feel valued and excited and like their investment really does matter for the kingdom of God.
0: Tanya, what is one thing, one area of growth that you have seen in Trevor that you want to celebrate as watching him through this missional lifestyle?
2: There's so much. I mean, I have watched him completely transform who he was when we were dating. Seriously dating. There was a moment where we were having conversation about emotion, and I was asking him, like, how do you feel about something, maybe, or something that would have required an emotional response? Mm-hmm. And he didn't have words. Mm-hmm. And he couldn't communicate emotion. And I remember saying, if this isn't an area that you can grow in, I don't know that we can pursue marriage. Mm-hmm. I need to be married to someone who's able to communicate with me about how they feel and what they think about things. That was a really defining moment, because he said, like, I'm willing to learn. And 25 years later, I'm married to someone who, I have a chronic illness. When I was very, very ill, came and sat with me and was empathetic, mm-hmm. and asked thoughtful questions and genuinely cared for me and demonstrated emotional capacity that he didn't have, you know, 20 years earlier. And so just seeing his willingness to be a student, not just of me, but of how to grow to be someone who is emotionally healthy to connect with others.
0: Yes.
2: Emotionally. Mm-hmm. I think that's probably one of the biggest ways that I've seen, and it required great intentionality. It's not something that was demonstrated in his family of origin. It's not mm-hmm. something that he knew or even was interested in, honestly.
0: Yeah.
2: Until that conversation, and he put a stake in the ground that day and said, I'm going to learn. And he has.
0: Wonderful.
2: Yeah.
0: And Trevor, what about you? What would you like to celebrate today about Tanya?
1: Yeah, that's an easy one. About 7 years ago, she started a journey of gratitude. Mm-hmm. And every day taking hold of the things to be thankful for. Mm-hmm. And it came from a place of not being grateful. but she asked the Lord, like, how do I turn this around? How do I change my spirit from a critical spirit mm-hmm. to being one that is thankful and grateful? Mm-hmm. And so she started recording every day, and she does it on social media, but it's a grateful post. Mm-hmm. And every single day there's something that we can be grateful for. And so as I've seen her grow in this area, it's just really shown me like the influence a posture of gratefulness and thankfulness can have mm-hmm. To people who are struggling, who are going through this life feeling depressed or down. And she's authentic with it. And so I just really appreciate that she's learned this skill. And it's not easy. And it takes time, but she's doing a great job at that. And I'm celebrating that about her today.
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0: You know, you all have made some amazing moves in your desire to surrender to God. And there are a lot of couples I know who feel like that is way out of my league. I just can't do that. If I'm going to be on mission, but I am not called to give up my entire lifestyle or upend my entire lifestyle, what are just some very day-to-day things that I can do? Like I think of I used to work with an organization in Michigan. It was a medical clinic. It is still a medical clinic. And it provides free medical care to un- and underinsured individuals. I was on their board and also volunteered with them. And there is a pantry and dental service and just so many, it's a wraparound service. And it was started by a doctor and his wife who just saw a need. And they, out of the trunk of his car, he just started driving around and providing medical care to people in this community that he knew that people were not, they didn't have insurance in this community. If I have a gift, a talent, a skill, but God is not calling me to move to a town with 250 people or to even to come work for Family Life. What can I do in the day-to-day?
1: There's so many stories that are running through my head right now as I think about the people who serve in the team of Family Life in Wisconsin.
2: The same. Mm-hmm. I had the same thought.
1: And I mean, even the reference to like pulling up to a community and opening your trunk. Like we have friends, Joe and Abby, who started feeding their friends without homes by providing soup to them at the library parking lot in their community. Mm-hmm. And that wasn't because they had resources. It's because the Lord gave them a burden.
0: Yes.
1: And it was simple and yet very effective. And that has grown into something more than they could have ever thought it could be.
2: Paul David Tripp says we live in a hurry sick world.
0: Yes, we do.
2: And I love that statement. It's very true. And so I think, what is the natural place for you to see a need and say, I can do that? Mm-hmm. Because we're busy. But where are the places that you already go, that you're already walking, that you're already driving, where you know that there's a need, that you have the capacity to meet, that you're going to be excited to get to meet?
1: But we have to get in the discipline of structuring our lives in a way that we have margin enough to respond to those moments and those opportunities. Mm-hmm. And I think that is the biggest challenge. You know, you go to the self-checkout lane, well, that could be faster. But if I go through the regular checkout lane, I have someone that I'm going to be engaging with. Mm-hmm. And one of our favorite questions when we're going through the checkout lane that sometimes results in spiritual conversations is, you know, what is the greatest marriage, if we notice a wedding band?
2: We'll say, are you mm-hmm. married?
1: Yeah. Mm-hmm. What is the greatest bit of marital advice you've ever received or given to somebody else? And we hear some of the most amazing responses to that question, but it allows for us to have a heart connection with that individual. Now, they're in our community, mm-hmm. and we go to the grocery store. We had 6 mouths to feed in our home. We go pretty often, and so we would see them, and we would deliberately, once we started engaging in that conversation, start looking and being like, oh, is so-and-so working today? And try to get into their lane mm-hmm. and continue that conversation because, well, they're paid to do it. So,
0: right.
1: But it was just a way that we could bless them with our time, unhurriedness, mm-hmm. and
2: but mission, if we just go back to the team really quick, mm-hmm. I'll just help me think through a few of the ways that some of our teammates are living missionally. They're caring for patients in hospice.
1: Yeah, getting trained on a program that does crisis mentorship mm-hmm. and opening your home for 16 weeks to invest in another couple. And that can happen once or twice a year.
2: They're mm-hmm. walking with foster care families. Mm-hmm. They're offering parenting, working with single parents. Mm-hmm. They're doing blended family ministry, leading a small group once a year in your home. Mm-hmm. Once a year, 6 weeks.
0: Yeah.
2: It's 1 hour. Not only are you going to help encourage others, but you're going to grow so much. And that's such a simple thing.
1: We have one dear couple that built a blessing box, they call it. And you've seen those little miniature libraries on the corners in towns where they can come take a book and drop a book off. They put a series of different books in there to bless people, but also have a slot on the side for prayer requests. Okay. And so just a simple way to engage their community.
0: Right.
1: And that's inactive. Like, they built the box. They set it out there. They go retrieve the prayer requests and pray for them. But it's just a way that they can engage their community and be missional.
0: Mm-hmm. I hear intention.
2: Yeah.
0: I hear look for the need.
2: Yep.
0: I also hear listen to the Lord. Mm-hmm. Be prayerful mm-hmm. and ask the Lord, where's my burden? What is the burden
2: yes.
0: that you have placed in my heart? So Trevor, you mentioned margin, and that is so huge in our hurry up and get it done world and do more hustle mentality that we have. What does it look like to build margin in our lives? Mm-hmm. Maybe I don't have an extra 5 minutes to wait in the checkout line. What can I be doing proactively so that I can build margin?
1: Yeah, I think, you know, through my life, I've had several people speak wisdom to me. And one of the things that we heard was, you know, there's things that you're going to have to say no to mm-hmm. in order to say the best yes that you can possibly bring. Mm-hmm. And I think that sort of sticks as a mantra with us is like, okay, there's these opportunities or there's even a daily choice that I can say, okay, I'm not going to do that because I prefer, like, I'm going to prefer to do this other thing where I don't want to feel so rushed. And so not having as many activities, not signing our kids up, and I don't want to make anyone feel bad for doing this, but not signing our kids up for 3 different activities that meet on 3 of the 5 days of the week, and then they've got their games on the other parts of the week, mm-hmm. and turning yourself into Uber parents where you're just driving from here to there to there. Mm-hmm. There's opportunities in that moment too, in those moments too, but choosing like, hey, kids, if we're going to do something, we have families that we know, it's like we're a basketball family. Mm-hmm. Everyone does basketball. Mm-hmm. But it creates a space where we're not running to all these different places. So just slowing things down mm-hmm. and taking a look around mm-hmm. and being aware of what's happening around you and what are like specific strategic choices that we can make to set our phones down. Another thing our kids reflected on about their upbringing that was valuable to them was we tried to have family meals. Mm-hmm. And sitting around a table and just slowing down and being intentional to speak about what God was doing in our lives, a high-low kind of reflection that Tanya would often bring to our discussions of like, what was the best part of your day? What was the most difficult part of your day? And just connecting on those levels. And I mean, for creating a meal and sitting down at a table, you got a great space.
0: Right.
1: And so saying no to something so that you can say yes to the best.
2: The other part of margin too, I think, is it's okay to schedule that in.
0: Mm-hmm.
2: It's okay to schedule in that this mm-hmm. is an empty space in my calendar.
0: Mm-hmm.
2: And we don't have to feel bad about that.
0: That's good. Yeah.
2: Leave room.
0: That's very good.
2: For the Lord.
0: So if you can encourage a couple trying to faithfully follow God, what would you want them to hear? One thing each. What would you want them to hear?
1: Surrendering to the Lord is not giving up. Mm-hmm. It's allowing yourself to be invited into the most amazing opportunities that you could ever experience for things that will outlast you. Mm-hmm. The investment we make in kingdom work is an investment that will outlive us. Mm-hmm. And it is really the only thing that will be sustained beyond us, because we're promised that all the things, all the stuff, all the events, all the activities, all the scheduling, that's all going to go away. Mm-hmm. But if we deposit our seeds of faith into others, whether that be our four walls or the community around us, mm-hmm. Those are things that will flourish and grow and produce fruit far beyond us.
0: Good. What about you, Tanya?
2: We say to our team often, live in such a way that you are available, faithful, and obedient. And when you do, you get a front row seat to the greatest show you've ever seen.
0: I love that. Thank you so very much. Trevor, would you close us out by praying for the couple who is struggling to live missionally, although they really want to, and especially for the spouse who desires it, but has a spouse that may be a little bit more resistant.
1: Yeah. Dear Heavenly Father, Son, Holy Spirit, we acknowledge that you have done a mighty work in our lives and called us into your family for your purpose. Lord, I lift up couples now that are maybe just hearing of what you've done in our lives and considering maybe taking a step of faith in pursuing the work that you've placed in front of them. And Lord, you don't call us to lose our individuality when you call us into your kingdom work. And so I just pray as they recognize that you might be working in the Holy Spirit to call them intentionally into a space to be patient and curious of one another as you speak to them each individually and have equipped them each individually. Lord, for the spouse who is like, man, she's doing it again. She's racing off ahead of me. Lord, would you just give them humility and an attitude of just curiosity as they learn more about why you place that very good thing in the heart of their spouse. Lord, would you equip them for the very thing you're calling them towards? And would you allow them to foster an environment in their households that would be Great Commission minded, that Matthew 28 verse referenced earlier, that we would go make disciples of all nations, baptizing them in your name. Lord, thank you for this time, and thank you for the couples, and Lord, for your victory that is already won that we could be a part of. In Jesus' name, amen.
4: Okay, do you feel like we're sitting here as you're recovering from your knee surgery? Do you feel like we're on mission?
3: Yeah. I mean, it's a little different. I'm not running around and doing all the ministry stuff we normally do. But when I go to rehab every day, I walk in a room with all these people suffering from different surgeries, basically like me, and I feel like I'm a light. Mm. I mean, it's what the mission's about. I'm not just walking in there as another patient. I'm walking in there as the light of Jesus to love people, see people. They're in pain. I'm in pain. And God wants to use me. And that's what, you know, Cheryl was talking about today. It's like we are always on mission. If we open our eyes and look around us, God wants to use us to bring the gospel and to bring his love to others.
4: And if you're looking for a resource that would just help remind you of that, we have one at Family Life, and it's called Your Marriage Has a Mission. And that's just a Family Life couple study that you could go through.
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5: 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I'm Paul, and Chip Ingram's coming up in just a few months. One of the things I really like about Chip is he's so transparent about stuff he's struggled with in his life. As a matter of fact, he's going to be pretty transparent here in a few moments. He's going to share how for years, prayer and guilt just seemed to go hand in hand for him. No matter how long or how hard he prayed, he never felt he could measure up. But thankfully, Chip says he's discovered a truth that reversed that for good. And he's going to share that truth, what changed everything, and how hopefully you can finally pray without carrying all that weight. Knowing God as He is a prerequisite for loving others as they are. 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
6: Isaiah saw plenty of darkness. He watched his people struggle, witnessed God's power, and knew difficult days were ahead. But God showed him something greater, a rescue plan that stretched far beyond his own lifetime. A child would be born, a savior would come. Isaiah couldn't see it all, but he trusted the one who could. God so loved the world that he was already writing a story that would lead to Jesus. And his great, beautiful story now includes you. 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
9: God opposes or is against or is repelled by the proud. But he's attracted to or shows favor to the humble. What the writer of James is saying is that the favor of God, which means the unmerited, undeserved goodness and favor of God, that positive disposition of God that goes into your life, that opens doors, that gives you opportunities, that gives joy to your life, that gives you those things that you do not deserve. God is trying to give it to you, but you're not in a place where you can receive it. Why? Because you're repelling it by something in your life, and the Bible says that something is called pride.
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11: When people say they can't believe in a God who judges, they're really saying that they don't believe in the God of the Bible and that they want to invent another God more to their liking. Now, to get a sense of how offensive this is, imagine a man editing a digital picture of his wife. He thinks her nose is too large and that she's carrying a few extra pounds, so he rearranges her image. And then he says to his wife, "Well, this is what I want you to look like." Well, that's really insulting. I expect his wife might say to him, "I am who I am." It's the same with God. He is who he is. He's not whoever you want him to be.
10: Is there someone in your life who needs to know the God of the Bible and might be open to take a journey through the Bible with you? 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
1: For years, there were two words that seemed to always go together in my life. 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No matter how long or how hard I tried to pray, I never felt like I measured up. That's until God showed me what I'm going to share with you today. You don't want to miss it. Stay with me.
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0: one thing the disciples ever asked Jesus to teach them: how to pray. Chip is walking through the Lord's Prayer, line by line, showing us that prayer was never about saying the right words, but about coming to a Father who is far more approachable than most of us ever imagined. 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
1: You pick up the story in Luke 11. Why don't you open your Bibles there if you're not there already? And in verse 1, it says that it came about while he was praying in a certain place. After he had finished, one of his disciples said to him, Lord, teach us to pray just as John also taught his disciples. So he says to them, when you pray, say, Father, hallowed be thy name. But he turns the tables already. Wait a second. Father, it's the Aramaic word Abba. It's the word of a 2 or 3 year old boy who would tug on his daddy's robe to say, will you pick me up? Abba, intimacy. Their view of God was he's transcendent. He's powerful. He's the God who split the Red Sea. But they missed his intimacy. And the first thing Jesus says is when you see him, he's an available, loving Abba, Father. And the balance is, and holy is his name. He is the God who filled the temple of Isaiah. Holy, holy, holy. But he's transcendent, but he's approachable and intimate, like your own dad. Then he goes on to say to them, thy kingdom come. And then in another gospel, your will be done. When you pray, come to God knowing he's an intimate Father and come with great reverence. And then get his agenda on the table first before you get yours. God, I want your will to get done. I want your rulership and the way you want life to occur in the world that I'm in. And then make sure you pray for your specific needs. It's not bad or unspiritual. Give us this day our daily bread. God, I've got needs. I've got material needs. I've got relational needs. I've got financial needs. I've got work needs. He says, you bring those to him. And then notice he says, but understanding there's this relationship as you bring your needs between your relationship with others and your relationship with the Father. So he goes on to say, and forgive us our sins as we ourselves forgive everyone who is indebted to us. Don't think that you can have this little silo of disconnected relationship with God as you have hate and unforgiveness in your heart toward others. That's why intimate praying with the Father is always a cleansing experience. It always forces us to do a little evaluation of where is my heart with other people? Because I've got to get this right before God says we can make that right. And then he says it's a hostile world. It's a fallen world. There is an enemy. And this enemy wants to literally destroy your soul and destroy your marriage and destroy your life. And so ask specifically, lead us not into temptation. And as the other gospels will, writers will say, but deliver us from evil. And literally it's from the evil one. For yours is the kingdom and the power and the glory. And so he tells them, come to God. It's intimate and yet he's holy. Get his agenda.

has already been shut, and my children and I are in bed. I cannot get up and give you anything. Notice how then Jesus develops the story. I tell you, even though, verse 8, he will not get up and give him anything because he is his friend, yet because of his persistence, he will get up and give him as much as he needs. Will you underline the word persistence in your Bible? And then verse 9, and I say to you, here's the application. Ask and you will receive. Seek and you shall find. Knock and it shall be opened to you. For everyone who asks receives. Here's what prayer is all about. And he who seeks finds, and the one who knocks will be open. This is real simple, guys. Then notice he tells another story. He goes on to say, now suppose one of your fathers is asked by his son for a fish. He will not give him a snake instead of the fish, will he? Or if he asks for an egg, he won't give him a scorpion, will he? And then here's the clincher. If you then, being evil, know how to give good gifts to your children, how much more shall your heavenly Father give the Holy Spirit to those who ask? Now, you're saying to yourself, maybe, Chip, where are you getting this that they have a wrong view of God? I remember very first pastorate I was in, I was there maybe 9 months, year and a half at the most. Didn't know this fellow very well. I came in from out of town and we had this really old car and we really upgraded to this little tiny Subaru wagon that I could get all my kids in. And I came in out of town and it's when it starts to rain and it hasn't rained for a long time, the oil from the pavement and the dust. And I mean, it is just like ice like this. And so I'm coming out of Dallas and there's one of those big loops and that is going to send me on the freeway toward my house. And I, you know, everyone is careful. It's real slick. And so everyone's going like 12, 15 miles an hour. And then in front of me, there's this bus that just starts swimming around like this and hits it into a car. And it's like being in a movie in slow motion. It's coming, it's coming. So I've hit the brake a little bit and that doesn't work. So he hits me and I go into the guardrail. Then I'm spinning around in my car like this. I felt like this. And I, you know, boom, boom. I'm glad I was going 10, 12, 15 miles an hour. And so pretty soon you look around and there's all these cars all messed up. And it's like 2 a.m. Well, I can't call Teresa. One, she doesn't have a car because we have one car. And number two, you know, I got 3 kids and they're small. And I don't know many people in this church. Who am I going to ask? And so I thought, well, who's the person? Are you ready? Think of you if this was you. Who's the person that you could call at 2:30 in the morning that would not get angry, right? And so I called a man named AC. And I was meeting with him every, I think, Wednesday or Thursday morning. And we would memorize some verses together and keep each other accountable. And my sense was that he really cared about me. Well, I called him. And I could hear in his voice, you know, obviously we're groggy. But he got up. He came, helped me get a tow truck. We drove back together. And that man actually became not only a mentor and a father figure for the last 30 years. Here's what I want you to see what Jesus was saying. Jesus was saying, you know, when I called him, I believed, I was shameless. I believed that he would actually help me. Do you see what Jesus is teaching the disciples? The man will get up out of bed because the only person you would call in the middle of the night is someone that your view of them is they are kind and they are good and they are generous. And so he's shameless. Of course I would ask this man because this is the kind of man he is. And what he's trying to teach the disciples is it's not how long you pray. It's not all the different words you use. If when you and could see God as kind and generous and easy to please and not condemning. When you come in your crisis and your need, you won't get a God whose arms are folded. Their view of prayer was, let's see now, I've seen the Pharisees do it. If you do it for 45 minutes and then take a break and then another 45 minutes, and if you say these certain words over and over and over and over, maybe somehow, someday, I can twist God's arm because he doesn't really care about me and I can get him to answer my prayer. A total performance works orientation and a completely warped view of God. And the reason I believe they asked Jesus, teach us to pray, because I think when they would overhear Jesus, they wouldn't see performance.
They would see someone who was coming to a heavenly father, that whenever there was crisis or need or pain, Jesus went to the safest place in the world. Jesus went where he knew he was accepted 100% of the time. Jesus went to someone who had unlimited resources, who was not hard to please. He didn't have to work to earn or gain or merit his favor. He was a God of loving kindness and grace, regardless of

0: where we've been and what we've done. That is why he had that intimate prayer life. And when the disciples say, teach us to pray, instead of, look how many verses, how many actual words does he use in this text to teach him to pray? What, 35? Maybe 45? And how much time does he spend explaining, suppose a man, and then ask, seek, knock. Of course, you just ask. When you ask someone who loves you, who's kind, who's generous, who wants to help you, you just ask, well, how are you going to receive? Well, you don't, not sure what to do. Well, you just seek and you ask this kind of God, what you're going to find. And if you knock and you're not sure about this or that, he'll always open the door. You see, until you know God as he really is, it's impossible to love others as they are. Because we have this idea that God really is very hard to please, that he's really down on us most of the time. And we think God is trying to fix us like we're trying to fix everybody else. And the scripture says it is the kindness of God that leads to change. It's his graciousness. And just in case they didn't get it, he goes, okay, look, guys, how many of you as human fathers, your 8-year-old runs up to you, your 9-year-old little girl runs up to you, daddy, oh, daddy, yes, could I have a piece of bread? And you say, yes, just a minute, I have it in a bag. And you take the bag, and inside the bag you, there's a snake, Or daddy, could I have an egg? I'm so hungry, oh, I haven't eaten in a long time. Yes, and you have a little bowl with a lid on it, you go, yeah, here's the egg, it's a scorpion. Do you understand his logic? He says, you being evil fathers would never, ever consider doing that to any of your kids. And then in your Bible, you circle this phrase, how much more? How much more? If an earthly father with all of our struggles and all of our sin and all of our bad days would never do that to his earthly child, how much more will your heavenly Father come to you and meet you where you are and give you what you need when you come honestly?
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0: You know, I get to talk to lots of pastors and church leaders, and then lots of us Christians. But if I bring up the subject of how's your prayer life, you can almost feel the dynamic in the room change. I mean, anybody, I don't know anybody who feels like, hey, how's your prayer? I'm doing great, man. It's awesome. I spend hours and hours. It's great intimacy. God answers about 94.3% of my prayers. Love to pray. Everything's going great. When I talk to pastors, how's your prayer life? Well, I know it's not what it needs to be. And, you know, I know this and I know that. And when I talk to Christians, it's like, well, you know, it's really hard. My mind wanders and I've tried to write a few things down, but mostly, you know, praise God for Atlanta traffic. I get scared and I pray then. And when my kids are in ICU, I pray then. And, you know, when I lose my job or I need some money, I pray then. And otherwise, you know, I'm just hoping the big man upstairs, whoever that is going to be kind of nice to me. And you see, your prayer life always reveals your level of genuine dependency. And instead of feeling guilty about it, what you need to do is redefine who it is you're talking to. And I think redefine prayer. I used to feel guilty all the time about my prayer life. I mean, like, you know, like some guy came to me and said, you know, how long should you pray? Well, just name a number, 15 minutes. Well, what if it's supposed to be 16? Well, it's a half hour. What if it's supposed to be 42 minutes? Well, what if it's supposed to be an hour? What? I mean, you totally miss the point. That's all performance orientation. Can I give you a good definition of prayer? Keeping company with God. That's what prayer is. It's keeping company with God. And the key to a life of seeing God and knowing him for who he really is just like with any other relationship, you have to get to know him and enjoy him. And when you think of prayer as ought to and got to and feel bad when I don't, and I bet, you know, I have a flat tire and let's see, I prayed and read my Bible this morning. It's going to be a good, oh, I didn't pray. I bet this is going to happen. That's going to happen. That is a warped view of God. That's a performance, non-grace oriented.

temptation. Jesus talked to the Father because he was the most refreshing, safe, good, kind, wonderful, willing to help in the middle of the night in any crisis of any being in the universe. And he's teaching his disciples, get a right view of my Father. He's not down on you. Can I tell you, God is not hard to please. His desires for you are grand, but his understanding is vast. He's mindful that you're men and women of flesh. His arms aren't crossed. His toe is not tapping. It's not like you're really down deep, this bad, guilty person, and you need to shape up. And when you shape up, then I'll do good things for you. Doesn't that sound like someone trying to fix someone? Isn't that a lot how we treat others? And I don't know about you, but if I'm trying to fix someone, which I did for many years in my marriage, and she's trying to fix me, you know, there's a lot of unhealthy conflict in that, isn't there? And Jesus teaches us, I think, two major, major practices. The first practice is this: bring all your needs to the how much more Father who loves you. Now, I don't feel guilty about my prayer life anymore. I have come to believe that there is an all-knowing, all-powerful, gracious, kind God that no matter where I'm at and what I've done and how much I'm struggling and how adverse the situation is, I can come. And I've got to come a certain way, we'll learn in a minute, but when I come real and honest and not playing games, he always is the how much more God. How much more will your heavenly Father meet you and talk with you and listen to you and help you and put his arm around you and comfort you and encourage you? But there is a way that you have to come. We come to God not only with all our needs, but come to God in desperate dependency. The other little phrase I would have you underline, Jesus did not make up these stories just out of the blue, right? He's making a point. Which of you coming to a friend, legitimate need, and he's already in bed, and you shamelessly believe he's good enough that he's gonna answer, you come and you say, I have nothing. You've had those times praying, haven't you? You're in ICU, and they don't know if your kid's gonna make it or not. I have nothing. This marriage has fallen apart and there's anger and there's, I mean, and you're sitting in a pool of tears and wondering. You just find out that the layoffs are final and you don't have a job and you don't have a future. And remember how you pray then? Oh God, flowing tears. God, help me. What am I gonna do? I can't solve this. Are you ready? I can't fix this. God, please help me. And I would suggest that if we had the time and a microphone, we could go around this room at the windows in your life when you were just totally bankrupt. I have nothing. And we could tell the most amazing stories of how God showed up in supernatural ways in ICUs and biopsy reports that were this way and went that way. And people that have lost people that you love and you thought to yourself, I cannot go on. I will never live again. And that was 5 years ago. And you have seen how God has healed your life. You see, principle for relationships, knowing God as he is a prerequisite to loving others as they are. And that means that you get a new view of God. Could I just tell you, he's not down on you. He'd just love to talk to you. And yeah, there's a basic format about how to do it. If your mind wanders, just like if you were talking to a great friend or your mate or one of your kids and your mind wandered and they said, hey, dad, yeah. Oh, I'm sorry. And you would just talk, wouldn't you? I've been out of town quite a bit, and Friday I just had a great afternoon with Teresa, and then we went out on a date to this really nice little Italian restaurant and had little candlelights and the music in the background, and then we took a walk around all these places. And, you know, if I would have missed that date, I would have not thought, oh boy, well, I should have done that with you. You know why I went on that date? I just love her. I like to hang out with her. I didn't feel like, oh, I've been gone 2 weeks now. I need to shore up this part of the relationship. I need to fix her, make sure everything's okay. I just said, babe, man, can we just hang out together? And we had a deep talk and a long walk and a great meal. And it was just like, if I would have missed that, I would have not felt like she was down on me. I would have felt like I missed out on something very precious. And when you begin to see God as a good God and a kind God and a gracious God and a loving God who wants to keep company with you. And if you would come and kind of stop, we all do it, the posturing and
and trying to cut a deal like, well, God, if I do this, this, and this, will you do that? And over here, if you would do this, then I really need this new job. We kind of play the game of like air traffic spiritual

0: controllers, and we're the air traffic controller, and there's this God that we can tap in if we just get the dials just right. And they say, okay, Dodd, over at 2 o'clock, I got a son going left, going south. What I need is supernatural grace missiles. Bing, shoot him over here. And God over here, I need a new job, and this needs it. And you know, and I'm trying to work. And then it happens one time, doesn't happen the other. And you think, well, maybe I need to hold my mouth just right. Or I read verses last time before. I prayed, maybe that's the key. And we play all these games. And Jesus said to his disciples, hey guys, you come to the how much more God when you're absolutely bankrupt and you say, I got nothing and I can't fix it and I'm desperate for you. And when you ask, you'll receive. And when you seek, you will find. And when you knock, the door will be opened. Knowing God as he is the prerequisite to loving others as they are.
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0: You know, sometimes we kind of work so hard at our relationship with God, and we unconsciously, just because we're human, think we need to somehow, some way measure up. I mean, part of our flesh is a works mentality, and I hope you picked up on that little line when I was talking about my dinner out with Teresa. If I would have missed that, I would have not felt like she was down on me or I did something wrong. I would have felt like I missed out on something very precious and very special. And I just wonder if that's the way you feel about your time with God. Because here's the deal. That's the way he feels about you. When you miss time with him, you go a couple days and you don't really pray, or you miss your time reading the Bible, God's not arms crossed, toe tapping, finger pointing, where have you been? You didn't do your little devotionals. He's your father saying, I missed you. I love you. Sometimes I think we forget that God is a person, that he's alive, that he has feelings, that he longs for a relationship, and that we actually, can you imagine this? We can delight his heart, and we can also make him sad. You know, when we kind of shut people off in relationships, we make them sad or they make us sad. Well, God is a very real, holy, infinite, eternal, but person. And he's a person that wants to have a relationship with you. So often we say things so quickly and glibly. Jesus came and died to pay for our sins so that we can have a relationship with God. The fact of the matter is he did that to break down the wall so you and I could enter the Holy of Holies, so that you could know him and enjoy him, that you come into the presence of a how much more God who cares about you, who loves you, and wants relationship with you. It's a lot more like falling in love and enjoying a relationship than it is fulfilling requirements. Could I ask you to pause today and just ask God, I mean right now, Lord, would you help me see you as the how much more God.

0: 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It will change how you pray and how you live.
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2: 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And that's encouraging, isn't it? To know that we don't have to do or be something for Jesus to call us. We can come as we are. Coming up on Truth for Life with Alistair Begg, he's going to take a look at the calling of the most unlikely person that you would think would be a follower of Jesus. 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
3: 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That's not ordinary love. 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
5: This is Hope with God. I'm Andrew Palau. In the Bible, Deborah was a powerful woman appointed by God. She was appointed to be a leader and a judge over Israel. She faced dangerous enemies and uncertain times, yet she stood strong. Why? Because she trusted God. Through her courage, her voice, through her obedience, God brought hope and victory to his people. God often calls ordinary people to do extraordinary things. Your voice, your life, it matters. And the same God who gave Deborah courage wants to meet with you today and give you courage. He wants to walk with you through it all and guide your life and show you that he does care. Do you want to get to know him and discover his plans for your life? You can begin this way. Say, God, I want to know you. Reveal yourself to me. Show me your love and guide me in the right path, and I will follow you and serve you. Amen. Always remember, there is hope with God.
6: A husband recently said to me, "Why can't we just forget the past and focus on the present and the future?"
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6: 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Otherwise, it keeps popping back up. 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Where have we failed each other? Most of us can identify our spouse's failures more readily than we can identify our own. However, Jesus taught that we should first get the beam out of our own eye. So why not ask God to bring to your mind all the times when you have hurt your spouse? Write them down. We cannot deal with past failures until we identify them.
7: Dr. Gary Chapman is the author of The 5 Love Languages. 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

0: one of my high-level executive meetings, and my team told me that on the next show, there's going to be the counselor's corner with very high-qualified counselors. And I said, okay, maybe they can help deal with my problems. I don't have a team. Bob Wyatt. That's all next.
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0: What kind of people do you think Jesus calls to follow him? The religious, the morally upright, the kind-hearted, people who are eager to serve? Today on Truth for Life, Alistair Begg examines the unexpected calling of a most unlikely person.
1: Our scripture reading this morning is in Mark chapter 2, beginning at verse 13. Mark chapter 2 and verse 13. Once again, Jesus went out beside the lake. A large crowd came to him, and he began to teach them. As he walked along, he saw Levi, son of Alphaeus, sitting at the tax collector's booth. "Follow me," Jesus told him, and Levi got up and followed him. While Jesus was having dinner at Levi's house, many tax collectors and sinners were eating with him and his disciples, for there were many who followed him. When the teachers of the law, who were Pharisees, saw him eating with the sinners and tax collectors, they asked his disciples, "Why does he eat with tax collectors and sinners?" On hearing this, Jesus said to them, "It is not the healthy who need a doctor, but the sick. I have not come to call the righteous, but sinners." Some years ago, as a church, we took as a statement of purpose the 10 words to see unbelieving people become committed followers of Jesus Christ. And we have tried as best we can to keep that before us, not simply by keeping it in print, but also in approaching all of the opportunities and responsibilities that we have as a church in light of the awareness of the fact that Jesus, in leaving his disciples behind, promised them the power and authority of the Holy Spirit so that they might go out into the world and proclaim the good news of Jesus, baptizing people.

It might not. And one of the great questions that is before us as a church is to look around and to see just how seriously we believe it is important for us to take the command of Jesus to go out into the world and to make disciples. In other words, we face the risk that after a relatively short period of time, the comfortability of being in the companionable relationships with one another may dim our vision, may dent our enthusiasm for seeing unbelieving people become the committed followers of Jesus. And that is one of the great advantages in studying the gospel, and in this instance, the gospel of Mark, because very quickly in his gospel, he makes it plain that Jesus is absolutely committed not to putting together a religious club, but of reaching out to those who are, quite frankly, the most unlikely people ever to be included in his band of disciples. And the incident that is before us here in Mark chapter 2 is a classic illustration of this truth. It's not uncommon to hear people complain about how long it's taking them to see a doctor. I never know whether to make much of that or not. After all, most of the doctors I've ever met are incredibly busy and they seem to be seeing people all the time. So I think some of us need to be a little more patient. Eventually we're seen, and often I think sooner rather than later. We always will be seen. It's hard to imagine a doctor who worked all his way or all her way through medical school and then decided that she didn't ever want to see patients. She just wanted to be a doctor, but no patients. I'd like to be a doctor, but I don't ever want to see sick people. It would be a very, very strange thing. And for Jesus to refuse to deal with those who are despised and disreputable, who are the outscouring of society, would be equally absurd. And that lies at the very heart of this incident involving the calling of this man Levi, who's also known as Matthew elsewhere in the Gospels, to become a follower of Jesus. It is with this that we're going to spend our time this morning, looking directly at verse 14, and perhaps I should just read it again. As he walked along, he saw Levi, son of Alphaeus, sitting at the tax collector's booth. "Follow me," Jesus told him, and Levi got up and followed him. It's almost just one long sentence, and it covers so much material. Prior to that, in verse 13, you will notice that Jesus is once again out in the lakeside area. The crowds are coming to him. There seems to be a balance here. At the end of verse 12, all the people were amazed. They'd never seen anything like this. And then once again, Jesus reverts to his prior pattern, and he moves out into an outlying area away from the crowds. The crowds come to him, and once again, as they sit or stand to hear him, he proclaims the good news. He tells them that the kingdom of God is near, that it is important for them, necessary for them to repent and to believe the good news. Yes, he touches their lives. Yes, he heals their sicknesses. Yes, he relieves them of demonic oppression, but he hasn't come as a miracle worker. He has come as a teacher of this good news. And so it is that in the course of his endeavors, he comes upon this scene. And it is in this little verse, 14, that we have the record of this radical change in the life and circumstances of this gentleman called Levi. When God calls a man or a woman, his callings never leave that person where they found him. If God speaks to you and calls you and you try and stand still, you will not be standing still, you will be going backwards. The callings of God never leave you where they find you. You will either follow on, you will either believe and obey, or you will be making a forlorn attempt to stand still. You will discover that you're going in the opposite direction. And this is certainly true in the experience of Levi. Now, when I read this week, and I have read this passage many times, and many of you will have done the same, I said to myself, you know, I think a little background would be helpful. Helpful first to me, and then helpful to you. Because we read that he was sitting at a tax collector's booth, and frankly, it doesn't really mean very much to us. After all, have you ever been in Capernaum at a tax collector's booth? I bet there isn't one in a thousand that have been anywhere close to it, and even if we were in Capernaum, we wouldn't have known the booth if we had tripped over it. So, we read it, but what does it really mean, and what was the job that he was doing?

0: Well, as best as I can understand, and of course there are limits to my understanding, as becomes very clear week by week, but as best as I can understand, Levi was a Jewish tax official, probably working in the realm of customs and excise. So you ought not to think of him as the IRS. You should think of him more as a kind of border patrol, and you couldn't make the transition from one region into the other without paying tax, either on your movements as a toll booth collection, or more likely as a result of the materials that you were carrying from one place to the other. I remember well the delight of the customs gentleman in Newark when he asked me if I brought in anything that was over a certain amount of money, and I said, yes, I brought in my kilt. And he just couldn't wait to get his hands on that and charged me a dreadful amount of money for an outfit that had already cost me a dreadful amount of money. Well, that's exactly the kind of thing that Levi was doing. When Herod the Great, the miserable Herod the Great, whom you remember from the massacre of the children in Bethlehem, when he died, he divided his territory largely between three of his sons. Each had the name Herod, Herod Antipas, Herod Agrippa, and Herod Philip. And Herod Philip and Herod Antipas had regions that essentially bordered one another. They were separated by the Jordan River. And the point of departure into each community, the thoroughfare, if you like, the most obvious and normal one, would be through the town or the city of Capernaum. And there in that tax collector's booth would be people who were fulfilling those responsibilities, and in this particular instance, this man by the name of Levi. Now, this position, this job, was absolutely despised. These individuals were detested. His role would have been to secure the privileges of the region. Presumably a Roman official, usually known as a publican, would have purchased the tax base for an area. He would then hire under him tax collectors or customs collectors and so on. As long as he got his price for what that region was worth to him, he really didn't care from that point out whatever those tax collectors charged. So it was a wonderful opportunity for the tax collectors to charge whatever they liked. They knew the number they had to make in order to fulfill their responsibilities, and they were then able to devise elaborate ways whereby they could operate essentially two sets of books, one that was going back to the officials and the other one that was going under the table. And Levi, as a result of that, was actually as much an outcast socially as the leper was, whom we saw just a couple of studies ago. If we doubt this, then let me affirm it for you, that as a result of his willingness to fulfill this role, to be sitting in this tax collector's booth, number one, he would have been regarded as a disgrace to his family. His mother would not have been going out for coffee in the morning and letting everybody know how well young Levi was doing in his new position at the tax collector's booth. Indeed, she would have done everything she possibly could to explain his job in some way that would relieve her of the despicable nature of what was going on. A disgrace to his family. Secondly, he would be disqualified from ever serving as a judge or even being part of the judicial system as a witness. And thirdly, he would have been disbarred from the synagogue, from the opportunities of worship that would have accrued to him otherwise as a normal Jewish male. So if you rehearse that for a moment, you get the picture. He can't go essentially to church, he can't show up on jury duty, and his family regarded as a complete disgrace that ever one of their children was involved in such a dreadful engagement. Now, when I read a little more, I came across a variety of things that intrigued me, and this fits in the realm of intrigue. I think you know me well enough now to know what we're saying in terms of main things and plain things, and what is authoritative from the scriptures, and what is merely observation. If it is helpful, you go with it. If it is unhelpful, you exit out. But many of you X out a lot of stuff in any case, so there's nothing particularly difficult for you in that. But what I came across was inscriptions, ancient inscriptions that had to do with fish. They had to do with fish. And so, for example, one inscription described individuals in the region of Capernaum who were concerned with the toll on fish. So apparently there was, at least at some point, and it may not have been at this point, but it could have been at this point, some kind of toll on fish. So then that got me thinking, do I know any fishermen? Have there been any fishermen so far in the story that would have had to engage with this character or with his colleagues because of their work with fish? And of course, yes. We've got Simon, and we have Andrew, and we have James and John. We have the initial four that Jesus has called to be his followers. And then I said to myself, maybe Levi even knew the four of them. Maybe they were, as a result of their business practices, moving through his region. And maybe, as a result of the contact, he would have heard something of the words of Jesus and may even observe something of the works of Jesus. Oh, you say it doesn't say that there. I understand, but it doesn't not say it either. In other words, it is possible that Levi had a knowledge of Jesus before this encounter took place. In fact, I think it is likely that he did. I don't imagine that somebody in a place like Capernaum could be in Capernaum with somebody, namely Jesus of Nazareth, casting out demons, healing people, transforming the community in many, many ways without that buzz running right through the community. And as you know, the person in the local newspaper office or the newsagent store, at least in Britain, or in the average Starbucks, let's say, or Caribou or whatever it might be, or the person that takes your ticket when you leave Hopkins Airport, those are the people that pick up all the bits and pieces, the buzz of the day, what's going on, did you hear so-and-so, just pleasantries, sometimes beyond the weather, sometimes only the weather. But it may well have been just as this, that one of the people said to the other, I haven't seen Simon and Andrew coming through the through here for a while. And somebody else said, no, you probably won't see them. And someone else says, yeah, and I'll tell you two more you won't see. You're not going to see James and Andrew. And Levi said, why not? And someone said, well, the four of them have become followers of Jesus of Nazareth. They pulled their boats up, folded the nets, left it in one case with their father, left the family business behind, and they've gone off as followers of Jesus. And Levi might have sat there and said to himself, wow, I wonder what that's like. I wonder what that's like. There may be some here this morning, and that's exactly where you are. You've heard the story, maybe even a family member, a friend, a work colleague who's told you that he's become a follower of Jesus. And there's evidence to suggest that that has actually happened. His words have changed, his lifestyle has changed, he's become altogether different from what she was. She's still the regular person with the same DNA. She still has the same personality. She's still melancholic. He's still effusive, whatever it might be. But no doubt that he's become a follower of Jesus, and you find yourself saying, wow, I wonder what it would be like to be a follower of Jesus. Do you really? Would you like to become a follower of Jesus? Nobody who ever wanted to be a follower of Jesus was turned away. You can never want to be a follower of Jesus and find that he tells you you can't. Well, Levi's about to find out. And just as the leper had probably had no one other than another leper touching him for a very long time before Jesus touched him, so Levi would have grown accustomed to people despising him and saying things about him that weren't exactly commendatory. After all, he was not a member of the sort of ruling class. He was not a member of the acceptable people in society. He was despised. He was rejected. He was an outcast. He was socially unacceptable. In fact, he would have been perfectly used to people telling him where to go. They put their money in for the excise, and he said, thank you very much, Mr. Benjamin. And Benjamin says, hey, Levi, you know where you can go, don't you? He come home at the end of the day with abuse ringing in his ears. People calling him out. You murderous creature. You stinking cheat. I hate you. I despise the fact that you work for the Romans. You are despicable the way you steal from your own people. Those would have been the words he heard. The people didn't go by and say, thank you very much for doing such a wonderful service for the Roman authorities. We all appreciate it very much indeed. No, no. And then look at verse 14. He hears something very, very different. Here in the place of his dubious business practice stands Jesus. And Jesus is not telling him where to go. Jesus is telling him where to come. Jesus is actually issuing to him a command, a different kind of command. It's not get out of here. It is come here. In fact, it is straightforward. Come, follow me, Jesus told him. And Levi got up and followed him. Notice both the brevity and the authority of this word from Jesus. There's no great speech, no great elaborate diatribe, no great explanation. Just a striking command. Follow me. Because you see, the word of Jesus is not like the word of any other person. The word of Jesus in this instance is not only marked by brevity, it's also marked by authority. And that word of Jesus is recorded for us in the Bible, and the Bible is marked by the authority of Jesus himself. That's why we pay attention to the Bible. That's why we talk about the Bible as being authoritative in and of itself. That's why when we read the Bible, we often discover that it almost speaks out to us in our lives. It's as though it is actually speaking to us in a way that is marked by authority. The brevity and the authority is marked both by the immediacy and the totality of Levi's response. Follow me, Jesus told him, and Levi got up and followed him. There's no gap. It is instantaneous. That's what makes it so amazing, what makes it so striking. And the reason I use totality is because in Luke's version of this event, as he records it, he gives to us one phrase that Mark does not use. And in Luke chapter 5 and in verse 27 and verse 28, you will see the missing phrase. It's the same record. After this, Jesus went out and saw a tax collector by the name of Levi sitting at his tax booth. Follow me, Jesus said to him. And Levi got up, now here's the phrase, and left everything and followed him. He turned his back on his illicit business. He realized that if he was going to follow Jesus, he couldn't follow Jesus and stay the way he was. The command is clear, the response is immediate, and it is total. And leaving everything, he went out to follow him. One of the reasons, I think, for so many people's disinterest in the claims of Christ is because they never hear the claims of Christ. Now, you may be wondering about Christianity, and you're here today, and one of the things that put you off is, frankly, it just seems like such a soft option. And you find yourself saying, I don't really know why there's much to bother about in relationship to it. I mean, I don't know if I want to be involved or I don't want to be involved. It seems so trivial. Oh, forgive us if we've suggested that in any way, or if your friends have done so, trying to make it more attractive to you, trying to, as it were, lower the barriers so that you can come in at your own level and on your own basis. If the church, in endeavoring to win people, takes the message of Jesus, dilutes it, minimizes it, compromises it, so that people may see it as a soft option, it is no surprise when the people look at it and say, who cares? Levi, follow me. When? Right now. But, follow me. And Levi got up and he followed him.
1: 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Are you in the kingdom or just near the kingdom? That's a critical distinction, and tomorrow we'll learn the difference. 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
2: 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I'm Angela. 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The first thing that always comes to my mind is after Moses had met with God, he came off of the mountain. And even God's afterglow that was on Moses, the people couldn't look at it. They had to turn away. They could not look at even the afterglow of the glory of God. Coming up on Summit Life, Pastor J.D. Greer is going to talk about that God's glory is not best demonstrated by His ability to create the heavens, as awesome as that was, but by His willingness to become weak and vulnerable and letting Himself be slain so that He could rescue the human race. Summit Life is next.
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6: Jesus said, "I've come that you have life and life to the fullest." Since that's true, have you pondered recently what that might look like for you? This is Susie Larson with another Grow and Go moment, helping you to discover and enjoy what God wants to do in and through you. In the Gospel of John, chapter 10, verse 10, Jesus says these words, "The thief does not come except to steal, kill, and destroy. I come that they may have life and that they may have it more abundantly." This is just true. We have to contend for some of the things God's promised us. Our enemy searches and looks for every opportunity to disrupt our lives, destroy our influence, and kill any hint of new life that springs up within us. Thankfully, we can know that every time the devil makes a move, God already has a plan. Jesus came not only to destroy the devil's influence in your life, but also to give you life, abundant life. How many of us can honestly say we live in the overflow and the surplus of God's blessings for us. Now, this is not the prosperity gospel message. It's not even about material blessings, which come and go. The truly abundant life is a life healed and whole, restored and redeemed, full of freedom and identity and security, full of faith, hope, and love. These are the things that the devil wants to destroy. But if we allow the enemy to influence us more than we contend for eternal blessings, we will certainly miss the fullness Jesus offers here. The happiest people on the planet are those who wholeheartedly follow Jesus and who live like his promises are true. This is Susie Larson with another Grow and Go moment. For more resources, go to growandgotoday.com.
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9: Jesus, the lion who sat on the throne of history, came to earth not as a lion, thank God, but as a lamb. 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
8: 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Greer, pastor of the Summit Church in Raleigh, North Carolina. As always, I'm your host, Molly Vidovich. We've just begun a teaching series through the book of Revelation, so you're joining us at a great time. You know, at the end of the day, God's glory is not best demonstrated by his ability to create the heavens, as awesome as that was, or by healing and raising folks from the dead. Instead, his glory is most on display in his willingness to become weak and submit to death on the cross, all so he could rescue the human race from their sin. 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
9: John does more in these chapters than simply show us that they're worshiping. He also shows us why they are worshiping. There are two reasons. The first, I'm just going to mention really briefly, since we've already seen it a couple of times in the book of Revelation. Here it is, letter A, the Father's control. The Father's control. There are 17 references to God's throne in Revelation 4 and 5, which is significant given that there are only 61 total references to the throne of God in the entirety of the New Testament. 45 of those 61 references are in the book of Revelation, and 17 of those 61 are concentrated in these two chapters. What's my point in showing you that? What characterizes these chapters is God's throne. He's in charge. He's on the throne. Like I said, I'm only gonna mention this. But rest assured that even when it feels like life is spinning out of control, God is on the throne. And when you finally see things from his perspective, you will say with all of creation and all of God's people, perfect, perfect, perfect is the Lord God Almighty, who was and is to come. Here's the second thing that makes them worship where we'll spend the most of our time. Letter B, the Son's salvation. The Son's salvation. Chapter 5 opens with a problem. Verse 1, then John said, I saw on the right hand of him who sat on the throne a scroll with writing on both sides.

sealed with seven seals. And I saw a mighty angel proclaiming in a loud voice, who is worthy to break the seals and open the scroll? But no one in heaven or on earth or under the earth could open the scrolls or even look inside of it. And so I wept and wept because no one was found who was worthy to open the scroll or to look inside. Our first question, of course, is what's inside this mysterious scroll? John's original audience in the first century would have recognized a scroll described like this as a kind of legal document. When a scroll was written on both sides, rolled up and sealed with seals, that meant it was something like a last will and testament. This is the title deed to the earth. The earth as God intended it to be, a world of beauty, creation without all of the natural disasters, a world without tornadoes and tsunamis and tarantulas and floods, and a world where the strong cannot exploit the weak, a world where rights are protected, where there's no abuse or war or racism or prejudice, a world of family and relational harmony, a world without divorce or arguments or estranged children or alienated friendships, a world without addiction, a world without the bondage of sin, a world without death or disease or destruction. In short, y'all, the world we've always wanted and craved, the world God has wanted to give us.

her death. And to boot, they have to have won at least one Nobel Prize and be able to run a 4-minute mile. And family sits there listening to all these stipulations being read, and they realize that nobody meets the criteria and none of the riches will ever be theirs. That's similar to what's happening in this chapter. John looks down through the annals of history for somebody, anybody, who meets the criteria to open the scroll and gain this world and finds no one. Why? Because the seven seals that seal the scroll are God's judgment against sin. And every member of the human race ever born is guilty of sin and thereby worthy of these judgments. No one ever born can save the human race. They could not even make it through the first seal. Yo, listen, this won't surprise many of you, but I grew up loving superhero stories, okay? Superman, Spider-Man, Batman. But I've noticed there's been a recent development in superhero stories. Superheroes, or any kind of heroes, are presented as flawed characters with demons of their own. They may have superhuman strength, but they also have super blind spots and super dysfunction. They are corruptible. Many have called this the rise of the anti-hero. It's like we have a hard time presenting anybody, even fictional characters, as entirely good. Why do you think that is? And what does it say about the culture that produces stories like that? It probably reveals that a lot of us feel let down by those we thought were good, those we depended on for help. Seems like every day we're going to hear about some trusted figure, some religious leader, some cultural icon, some political figure who turns out not to be what they presented themselves as. I'm not saying there are no trustable leaders in the world. I'm just saying that when you get close to any human leader, you find out they have flaws. And that leaves us with a dilemma. Any would-be savior in the world cannot overcome the one problem humans most need to overcome, and that is the curse of sin and all the rest of the curses it brings with it. I think I've told you this before, but it's the true story about the grandmother who was left to watch her 2-year-old grandson just for a few hours, and somehow he got away from her for just a few minutes. And she looks out the window trying to figure out where he is, and then she sees him, to her horror, stumble into the deep end of the family pool. She runs out in desperation to save him. She jumps in after him, and 3 hours later, the EMTs pull out the bodies of both the grandmother and the grandson because she couldn't swim either. The point is, the person doing the saving can't have the same problem as the one who needs to be saved. John looked down through the annals of history and he saw that there was no one, literally no one, who is able to save the human race from its sin. You say, well, wait a minute, what about John? I mean, he's an apostle of Jesus, for crying out loud. He's literally been tortured by being boiled in oil, and yet he remained faithful. He's the one that Jesus loved. He's standing right there. Can't he do it? No. I imagine John probably realized about himself what I've realized about myself. That is that nobody has disappointed J.D. Greer more than J.D. Greer. Nobody has lied to, made false promises to, or let down me more than me. In fact, y'all, the more I know myself, the less impressed I am with me. Y'all, listen, like you, I want a world of peace and harmony. I want a place with no more tears. But then I just think about how many times in my life I've caused tears through my selfishness or my thoughtlessness or even my cruelty. And I think, well, if heaven's going to be a place of no more tears, how can I get in there, given how many tears I've caused throughout my life? Is anyone worthy? Is anyone whole? Is anyone able to break the seal and open the scroll? And I wept and wept because no one was found who was worthy to open the scroll or even to look inside. But then one of the elders said to me, do not weep, John. See the lion of the tribe of Judah? See him? The root of David is triumph. He is able to open the scroll and its seven seals. So I looked at where he was pointing, but what I saw was a lamb, looking as if it had been slain, standing at the center of the throne. What John sees is confusing because he hears about a lion, but when he looks, what he sees is a lamb. And don't think mighty ram, okay? Think small, helpless lamb. In fact, the normal word for lamb in the New Testament is amnos. But here the word used is arnion, very unique word, hardly ever used at all in the New Testament, but it specifically means a little or a pet lamb.

0: This is a small, weak, helpless-looking creature. And even more than that, this lamb looks as if it had been slain, meaning that the lamb bears the marks of abuse and suffering. The Lord Jesus, who though he was the Son of God, the very one at the center of the throne, came to earth not as a lion, but as a lamb, lived as a servant, and died in weakness under Roman suppression. Now, John hastens to add, the fact that he suffered as a lamb didn't mean he lacked power. In fact, verse 6 of chapter 5 says this, the lamb had seven horns and seven eyes, which are the seven spirits of God sent out into all the earth. By the way, we are not meant to read that literally like it's some kind of grotesque mutant lamb with strange eyes and horns. No, horns in the Bible symbolize power. Seven is the number of completion. So having seven horns means he has all power. Seven eyes symbolize omniscience. He sees everything, and omnipresence. He's present everywhere. So having seven eyes means that this lamb is the all-seeing, all-knowing, and through the seven spirits, which is a metaphor for the Holy Spirit, he is the ever-present God on earth. He is the lion of the tribe of Judah. And yet, at the center of the throne, and yet what characterizes this mighty lion when he came to earth was tenderness and weakness and humility and suffering. He was a lamb. Friend, hear this. Listen, this is the gospel. Jesus, the lion who sat on the throne of history, came to earth not as a lion, thank God, but as a lamb. Because he was coming not to dispense the judgment of God, but to take it in our place.
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0: You see, though Jesus was sinless on the cross, Jesus experienced all seven of these seal judgments. We're not there yet. We're going to get more into these in chapter 6 through 8. But let me just walk you through the seal judgments really quickly. So you see, in the first two seals are oppression and war. Jesus suffered an unjust imprisonment at the hands of occupying Roman soldiers. Right? So oppression and war. The third seal is famine. On the cross before Jesus died, Jesus called out, I thirst. The fourth seal is death. Jesus, though he was innocent, died a cruel criminal's death. The fifth seal is the cry of the martyrs, cries of despair, of unanswered prayers, and how long, O Lord? On the cross, Jesus cried out, my God, why have you forsaken me? The ultimate prayer of the martyrs. The sixth seal is cosmic disturbances. Specifically, it's going to talk about earthquakes and the sun turning black. On the cross, when Jesus died, Matthew says the sky went dark and there was a great earthquake. The seventh seal is a great silence in heaven. When Jesus cried out from the cross, my God, why have you forsaken me? There was no response. For the first time in his life, no response, only a great silence from heaven, and heaven stayed silent for 3 days until the resurrection. What you read in that is on the cross, Jesus literally absorbed all seven seals in our place. The key word of the gospel is substitution. He lived the life we should have lived, then he died the death we'd been condemned to die. He was wounded for our transgressions, bruised for our iniquities. The price that brought us peace was put upon him so that by his stripes we could be healed. And because of that, see, he can open the scroll without destroying all of us. My friend, Jesus is the hero that the human race has always yearned for. He's the one who can give us the life we've always wanted, the life that God intended for us. And that's what sends these 24 elders, who again represent all the people of God, and the four living creatures, which represent all of creation. That's what sends them into raptures and ecstasies of worship. At the end of the day, God's glory was not best demonstrated by his ability to create the heavens, as awesome as that was. At the end of the day, God's glory was best demonstrated by his willingness to become weak, a servant, a sacrificial lamb who would let himself be slain so he could rescue a traitorous human race. The early church father, Gregory of Nazianzus, he said, the true strength of a flame is shown by its ability to burn downward, not upward. God's true glory is shown not by how he created the expanse of the heavens or the brilliance of the stars. His true glory was shown by how he humbled himself. And so when the elders see this, they fall down, meaning they're undone. And they cast their crowns at Jesus' feet. Crowns, by the way, crowns represent everything else that you and I have ever boasted in throughout life. That's what a crown is, right? I mean, let me just ask, what is that for you? Your intelligence, is that your crown? Your success, your skill, your grit, your goodness, your incredible build, your family, all of that, whatever it is, in that moment feels worthless. Because Jesus' salvation, you see, was everything. So all the elders fall down and they say, worthy is the Lamb who was slain. Let him receive power and wealth and wisdom and might and honor and glory and blessing. Isn't that what a crown represents, all those things? The crowns, all those things, he says, they don't belong to us, they belong to you. Because real power and real wealth and real wisdom and real might and real honor and real glory and blessing and righteousness and goodness, they all came as gifts from you in grace. The reason I'm here, Jesus, they're all saying, I'm not here because of my goodness. I'm here because of your grace. I'm not here because I had the wisdom or the righteousness or the power or the goodness to seek you. I'm here because you sought me. I would never have sought you had you not sought me first. You gave me understanding when I was foolish. You gave me sight when I was blind. You gave me righteousness when I was sinful. You gave me strength when I was weak. You are my righteousness, my hope, my sight, my peace, my strength, my goodness. You're all of it. All these things belong to you. The only thing I boast in is your grace. So many of our songs focus on this moment, don't they? When I survey the wondrous cross on which the Prince of Glory died, my richest gain I count but loss, my crown, and I pour contempt on all my pride. All my crowns, all my accomplishments, I cast them at Jesus' feet as worthless. The church I grew, the books I wrote, any name I think I acquired, any righteousness I think I had, any money you've amassed, the company you've built, the kids you've raised, you cast all of those crowns at Jesus' feet as worthless, at least in terms of accomplishment. The only purely man-made thing there in this scene around the throne that endures are the wounds of Jesus. Think about it. All true blessing and honor and glory and wisdom and righteousness, they all came from him. What we contributed were the wounds. But those wounds only increase our worship, right? Tony Evans tells the story of a man and his wife who were out hiking one afternoon and they got caught in a terrible hailstorm. They're out in an open field. They're pretty far away from any of the forests. This is one of those massive hailstorms, very rare, where the hailstones are as large as baseballs. The man realized that if he didn't do something quickly, his wife might get pretty seriously hurt or even killed. So he draped himself around his wife, covered her with his own body so that the hailstones hit him instead of her. He thought the hailstorm would only last for a few seconds, but the hailstones just seemed to keep getting bigger and bigger and come down harder and harder. After a few minutes, several spots on his head and his back, his arms were bleeding. He kept trying to make it to cover, to make it to where the trees were, but he was so weakened by the onslaught that he finally just laid his wife down in the field and collapsed over her, only able to cover her body as those hailstones came down. Finally, the storm stopped. They both survived. But he was left with all these scars from where the hailstones had battered him, scars that remain to this day. On a local newscast recounting the story, the man's wife was asked how she felt about their experience. And she said, well, all I can tell you is every time I see the scars, it just makes me love him more. In heaven, we'll all have perfected bodies, but there will be one body with scars. And those scars will forever remind us how he stood between the wrath of God and us. And those scars will make us love and worship him even more. Summit, he is the worthy hero we've always been serving.

0: searching for, the one whose love is perfect, the one we can always depend on, the only one who will never disappoint you or let you down. Because he's the Lion of Judah, he's strong enough to save you, strong enough even to overcome death. But because he's the Lamb, he was humble and loving enough to do so, to bear our sin and shame. The hero we need is not somebody who could bend steel or stop bullets or have x-ray vision. It's somebody who could face death and bear our sin and was willing to do so. And seeing that Savior there at the center of that throne, that draws forth our deepest love. Is anyone able to break the seal and open the scroll? The Lion of Judah who conquered the grave, he is David's root and the Lamb who died to ransom the slave. Is he worthy? Is he worthy of all blessing and honor and glory? Is he worthy of this? He is. And so, friend, John ceases his weeping, wipes his eyes, and joins with those around the throne as verse 9, they sang a new song, saying, "You are worthy to take the scroll and open its seals because you were slain. And with your blood, you purchased to God persons from every tribe and language and people and nation." Not only is there going to be believers from both Old and New Testament there, there's going to be people from every tribe and language and nation. And that means Jews and Greeks and Babylonians and Mexicans and Africans and Americans and people from Sudan and Russia and India and Indonesia and Aborigines and American Indians and people we ain't even ever heard of. These are all going to be represented in those 24 elders united in worship around one glorious Savior. And we say, verse 10, "You have made them to be a kingdom, us, kingdom and priests to serve our God. And we will reign with you on the earth." And then I looked and I heard around the living, around the throne and the living creatures and the elders, the voice of many angels numbering myriads of myriads and thousands upon thousands. It's going to be so many angels, so large in number, they're going to seem greater than the number of stars in the sky, saying together with a loud voice, "Worthy is the Lamb who was slain to receive power and wealth and wisdom and might and honor and glory and blessing." And I heard every creature in heaven and on earth and under the earth and in the sea and all that is in them saying, "To him who sits on the throne and to the Lamb be blessing and honor and glory and might forever and ever." And the four living creatures said, "Amen." And the elders fell down and they worshiped. This is what John sees. That's the vantage point he looks from. And this is what he knows is going to give the church the ability to press on, what they can fixate on when their world feels like it's spinning out of control. Want to know how to overcome temptation? You want to know how to resist suffering or overcome suffering or resist temptation? This scene is it. This is the scene to focus on. The Lamb is slain, the tomb is empty, and the throne is occupied. So let's put our eyes on him and never take them off. Amen?
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3: 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Have you heard this before? The culture today, so much more challenging to a thriving faith. I'm Angela. 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

0: Radio. Coming up on God-Centered Life, Pastor Josh Moody is jumping into a study that clearly shows that the culture versus faith is nothing new. He's continuing his series in the book of Acts. And when you look back at the book of Acts, at the early church, you know, you read Paul's letters, this challenge of culture and faith is nothing new. And if you're feeling discouraged, I encourage you, get into the book of Acts, read Paul's letters, see how to stand with Jesus and take him into this lost and broken world. You can also stick around for God-Centered Life coming up next as Pastor Josh Moody is going to walk us through Acts chapter 11.
1: God's perfect love? 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
3: Nicodemus knew the rules. He knew Scripture. He knew what it meant to live a religious life. But somewhere underneath it all was a deeper question. Was it enough? Then Jesus told him something that changed everything. God's love wasn't a prize Nicodemus could earn. 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Not because the world deserved it, but because God loved it. And that includes you. 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
5: 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He turns it wherever he will." You know, God can direct the decisions of kings, presidents, and your husband. When a wife gives up control and supports her husband's decisions, she's really saying, "Lord, I believe you're in control and can handle this situation."
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6: 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And it hit me one day. Most people around us are in some kind of pain. Mm-hmm. 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
12: Well, Often, you see, I think our approach to culture and God is a little like, I'm sorry, God, the internet connection that you're providing may be out there somewhere, but this culture

0: is my preferred network, and I'm just unable to connect. That is, we often, unwittingly, of course, but we often move towards actually prioritizing our culture over our God.
1: Welcome to the God-Centered Life with Josh Moody. Continuing our progress through the book of Acts, landing in chapter 11, we'll take a look at verses 1 through 18. This study is called All Nations Included by God. It's part of the larger series called The God-Centered Church. Josh Moody is senior pastor of College Church located in Wheaton, Illinois. This particular series coming out of the archives from his previous church assignment in Connecticut. Josh, one might mistakenly think that the battle of culture versus God is a recent phenomenon. This passage today proves very much not so. And I love the analogy of the opening clip there. We're likely going with the strongest Wi-Fi signal in terms of what we follow. But let me get context here, because we're talking about Peter and food laws. They're probably not going to carry nearly as much weight today. How big of a deal were they in the time period we're looking at?
2: Well, yes, the context is the Old Testament ritual laws about food. And so as a Jew, you were commanded to follow those ritual laws about food. And, well, we live in the New Testament age where the Jew and Gentile are one in Christ. And so part of the age in which we live are those distinctions that separate the Jewish people from the nations in Christ have been abolished. And so that's the context. And that's what Peter was needing to face up to.
1: And the reaction that we're seeing noted in Scripture is pretty virulent. So, I mean, clearly these were
2: commanded by God.
1: Yeah. All right, let's dive in. Acts chapter 11. Here's Josh.
3: Acts chapter 11 then, and beginning at verse 1. The apostles and the brothers throughout Judea heard that the Gentiles also had received the word of God. And so when Peter went up to Jerusalem, the circumcised believers criticized him and said, "You went into the house of uncircumcised men and ate with them." Peter began and explained everything to them precisely as it had happened. "I was in the city of Joppa praying, and in a trance I saw a vision. I saw something like a large sheet being let down from heaven by its four corners and came down to where I was. I looked into it and saw four-footed animals of the earth, wild beasts, reptiles, and birds of the air. Then I heard a voice telling me, 'Get up, Peter, kill, eat.' I replied, 'Surely not, Lord. Nothing impure or unclean has ever entered my mouth.' The voice spoke from heaven a second time, 'Do not call anything impure that God has made clean.' This happened three times, and then it was pulled up to heaven again. Right then, three men who had been sent to me from Caesarea stopped at the house where I was staying. The Spirit told me to have no hesitation about going with them. These six brothers also went with me, and we entered the man's house. He told us how he had seen an angel appear in his house and say, 'Send to Joppa for Simon, who is called Peter. He will bring you a message through which you and all your household will be saved.' As I began to speak, the Holy Spirit came on them as he had come on us at the beginning. Then I remember what the Lord had said, 'John baptized with water, but you will be baptized with the Holy Spirit.' So if God gave them the same gift as he gave us, who believed in the Lord Jesus Christ, who was I to think that I could oppose God?" When they heard this, they had no further objections and praised God, saying, "So then, God has even granted the Gentiles repentance unto life." I guess that when many of us were young as a kid, we dreamt about a life full of excitement. Perhaps if you were a boy, perhaps you dreamt of Delta Force-like exploits. You know, the U.S. Army Special Forces in action. It's recorded in many a video game these days. Or maybe if you were a girl, perhaps you dreamt of knights in shining armor, or winning the beauty pageant, or turning every eye as homecoming queen. Maybe you dreamt of Delta Force 2. I don't know. The SAS, which is the English version of Delta Force, spawned a particularly charismatic-like figure who has dubbed himself Andy McNab. as a pseudonym, and he appears always in shadows while he's on Jerry Springer, for instance, as he's been, or wherever he appears, because the terrorists are apparently out to get him for all his exploits in Iraq and other hot spots. He actually wrote a best-selling book called Bravo 2-0 about his deeds in one particularly exciting, shall we say, engagement in the first Iraq war. Perhaps you never dreamt of Delta Force or of beauty pageants, but I'd be hard-pushed to think of anyone I've ever come across who didn't spend some part of his developing existence dreaming of a future life that would be filled with exciting possibilities of one kind or another. Perhaps it wasn't an Andy McNab equivalent for you. It was the next Tom Cruise, or perhaps being able to walk around an Ivy League wearing a sports coat and having people call you professor. Whatever it was, church, for many people, doesn't seem to fit into that sort of exciting category. It feels like a necessary evil, maybe, or necessary good on our better days, like going to school or going to the dentist or something. Something you believe in that's good for you and you're glad that it's there and you'll be happy to pay good money to make sure it stays there and all that, but not something you kind of lay awake at night dreaming about. You know, oh, wow, I can't wait to go to church tomorrow. Exciting. And you see, this passage in front of us is intended to challenge all that and show us that really it can be exciting. It's written to show us a God who is out of the box, the famous box. He's out of it, whatever that is. He is not tame. He does surprising things. He does things that Peter did not predict would happen, that the apostles had not planned, that the people, the Christian people of Jerusalem, were surprised, nay, shocked about, and shook all their presuppositions about what church was meant to be about. Really? The Gentiles? In some ways, the most important word in this whole passage is in verse 18 when it says even there in NIV. Even the Gentiles? Really? You see, we have to sort of enter into that and see how mind-blowing that would have been for a first-century Jewish Christian believer for the Gentiles to have been included. It would be like hearing the news that the New York Yankees and all their full regalia lost to a farm team. You know, it's like, really? You're kidding? The Gentiles? Sheer gobsmacked horror. And so as we get to this point in the book of Acts, we're seeing again this vision of a God-centered church where God is a God who is real, who is alive, who just comes down and kind of interveres and changes what we thought was the plan. Last week we had Saul, didn't we? Saul, the chief of sinners, the great persecutor of the church. Saul got converted. Now we have Cornelius, a Gentile. What's more, a Roman centurion, nonetheless, from the Italian regiment, part of the occupying force, I'll have you know. Cornelius got converted. And God, Jesus who appeared to Saul, the Spirit who orchestrates so carefully these events that brought Jewish Peter face to face with as Gentile Cornelius as pork chops, God is firmly out of the box in this passage. And so there are several aspects of this we need to consider as Christians, that we don't unwittingly box God in. Or as seekers, those who are trying to find faith for the first time or renew our faith. Several aspects for us too, that our preconceived notions of God are not far from who he actually is and what he actually does. So first, and perhaps most importantly for Christians, though it applies either way, as we'll see, first, don't box God in with your theology. Now, you may be the kind of person who immediately thinks, oh, that's okay, I don't have a theology, it's not a temptation for me. Or sort of says, that's all right, it's something for those intellectuals, theology. I'm just going to stick to the Bible. It reminds me of a little guy I was working with when I was ministering just north of London. Incidentally, I've often found there are people really wanted to engage there intellectually. At Cambridge, where I also worked for a while, students would come in after a week of exhausting mental push-ups, and the last thing they wanted from the preacher was kind of just give me 10 more, you know, right now, right here, you know, as it were. Anyway, this guy saw a book on my desk, and this book was called Exegetical Fallacies.

0: And he looked at me over the desk and said, "Oh, that sounds painful." Sort of grimace on his face. But you see, even if we are someone who sort of says to himself, "I have no creed but the Bible," that itself is, of course, a creedal statement. And so we all have some sort of theology, whether we call it that or not. We have some framework in our mind, which means we flip the channels on the TV and come across some zealous TV preacher telling us just to touch the screen and we'll be healed. We pick up a magazine where someone's talking about God and we just think to ourselves, well, that's not right. And the standard by which we assess what's right and what's not right in terms of God is what I mean by theology. You could call something else. Perhaps we could say we should be careful not to box God in by what we've always thought he was like or did or wanted. Now, we need that sort of framework, otherwise we've got nowhere from which to start. But we also need carefully to correct that framework as we encounter truth about God in the Bible.
1: Congratulations, you have a theology. We'll continue to unpack what that means in just a moment. But first, a request. If you're finding us via radio, how about dropping that radio station a quick note? It can be an email or a text and say, "Hey, thanks for carrying the God-centered life." That helps us as our partnership with radio stations is important in getting gospel-centered teaching to as many ears as possible. Thanks in advance for your help. Heading back into the book of Acts, here's Josh.
0: Truth about God in the Bible, even truth that's surprising, perhaps shocking to that inherited framework, that hand-me-down religion from the past or from our personal experience. And you see, that's what happened here. Of course, in some ways, we might be forgiven thinking, well, surely they should have expected this. It was to Abraham, after all, wasn't it, that the promise came that he would be a blessing to all nations or to the Gentiles? And the Israelite hope had always been that it would be a light to the nations or to the Gentiles. And especially these here who are now Christians, who had accepted the messianic hope as found in Jesus, surely they should have realized the time for this fulfillment had now come and indeed been eagerly expecting and waiting for the gathering in, as Jesus put it, of the sheep who were not of this flock, the Gentiles, who were also to come to faith in Jesus, Messiah. But you see, they had assumed that for these Gentiles to be saved, they would need to stop being Gentiles. They would need to take on the law of Moses. They would need to be circumcised in particular. It's actually a little debate about verse 2, whether the circumcised believers, as the New International Version translates it, were at this point a sort of separate party within the Jewish Christian fellowship, or whether, as the phrase could literally imply, simply they were the Jewish Christians as a whole. They certainly developed into a separate party who were advocating for the circumcision of the Gentiles. And to my mind, there was probably the genesis, the beginning of that here, for verse 1 seems to indicate that everyone had heard about the Gentiles' conversion. And then if you look down, it says, then verse 2, Luke records, this particularly bothered those Jewish Christians who are especially sensitive to their inheritance as Jews. Now, as I say, don't box God in with our theology. As I say, we shouldn't be quick to blame them or pass judgment on them as if we're immune to such errors. For our theological assumptions, our theology, what we assume must be right about God, can prevent us too from seeing the wood for the trees. And here, they may actually have been physically scared. If the new Christian movement was no longer to be specifically Jewish as well, then what protection could they hope for from persecution? Would the temporary pause in aggressive activity towards them from the Jerusalem authorities spill over into set and hardened opposition? And indeed, in chapter 12, as we go on through this book of Acts and our study of the Acts, we find soon after this that James, the brother John, is beheaded by Herod, and Peter himself is thrown to prison. And so, in a sense, they could have been physically scared that this would happen as it did. And you see, it's very important then that we get this right, whatever the risk. Otherwise, we're really losing out on what God has to offer, his potential blessing. It's perhaps not for nothing that gradually the Jerusalem church, as it continued, even after this, to struggle with the inclusion of the Gentiles, we'll see in an ongoing way as we go throughout Acts, as the Jerusalem church became less and less the missional center of the growing kingdom of Christ, as it struggled to fit in this new idea with its inherited theology. And so we don't want to miss out on the excitement of God just because it makes us feel

0: scared to think of God like that, and safer if we don't.
1: Look at it like this. I don't know whether you've ever watched the Oscars. In the acceptance speeches, I ask you, could anything be more exciting than watching paint dry? I'm so thankful for my mum, my grandma, my left toenail, etc. You know, etc., etc. Apparently this year, in an effort to control this need to thank everyone in the known galaxy, the Oscars actually inaugurated a backstage webcam where, for the delight of internet viewers all over the world, we could watch Forrest Whitaker thanking everyone he's ever met, you know. The part that really bugs me, at least, about the Oscars is the stilted and staged speeches of the presenters. You can sort of see their eyes glaze over as they're making their speeches, can't you? Following the teleprompter. They're just sort of like, the next person is really wonderful and has done much wonderful things throughout their life. There's a kind of glazing over as the teleprompter focuses in front of them yet again, you know? It's a bit like this when we get a wrong theology of God. We're basically giving him a teleprompter. And now he can only say what we've written in our script for him to say. Instead, we need to listen to what he actually wants to say. We need to be open to what the Spirit is doing in our midst. Even it's kind of shocking a little bit. Our framework, of course we need one, our theology, gets adjusted by our Bibles, not our Bibles, this would be the teleprompter, by our theology. Now, we need to be confident in what we believe, of course, but at the same time, humble before the Bible. Otherwise, we'll end up committing the same mistake that people have done down through the years and get swept along with a theology of the day, whether that be a Nazi theology that supports a superior race, and real-life human beings did that. Or a theology that can't accept that the earth goes around the sun, not the other way around, or that, well, God might want him or her in our church. So don't box God in with our theology. Second, for this is here too, and there's more than one way of generating a sort of human kind of control freak agenda over what God actually wants to do among us. Don't box God in with our culture. Don't box God in with culture. At the office, we have wireless internet. And every now and then, something will happen. There'll be some blip or other. Wireless is great, but it can happen when the computer will have this little message, you know, unable to connect to your preferred network or something. Actually, it happens more often to me at home because, it's a little bit of a confession, there's this little open source sort of network that I can pick up at home. And those of you who have wireless network know what I'm talking about, right? If you're my neighbor, I'm sorry. Come up to me afterwards, as we say in England, hey man, stop squatting on my bandwidth or whatever, you know. Anyway, it doesn't happen very often, right? But every now and then, you'll be cruising somewhere, you pick up some bandwidth wirelessly, and sometimes you can then get the message, unable to connect to your preferred network, or something like that from, you know, wonderful Microsoft. Now, normally that seems to mean there's no real internet around at all, at least not one you can access at all. But often, you see, I think our approach to culture and God is a little like, I'm sorry, God, the internet connection that you're providing may be out there somewhere, but this culture is my preferred network, and I'm just unable to connect. That is, we often, unwittingly, of course, but we often move towards actually prioritizing our culture over our God. And see, what we need to realize is that our culture, whatever our background or ethnicity, our culture is not a neutral ether through which we swim, but actually a positive force for good or sometimes for evil, and almost always a mixture of those two extremes, and thereby needs constantly to be redeemed and challenged by the Spirit. If you've traveled at all, you'll know how important this is. In Russia, married men with their wedding ring on their right hand, normally. There's a story from a pastor who came to visit the United States a couple of years ago who commented on this and relayed how interested lots of the church was in America when an American had come to Russia wearing a ring on his left hand because they thought this guy was available.
0: Pastor Victor laughed about a visiting American minister who attracted interest among single women because he had a wedding ring on his left hand and they thought he was, hey, can I talk to you afterwards? All that kind of thing, because they just got it wrong. In Azerbaijan, where I lived a little while, even number of flowers, that is 2, 4, 6, 8, right? Even number of flowers as a gift is the kind of gift you give at a funeral. So you don't give a woman a dozen red roses, do you? Well, if you want to impress her, anyway. Now, you see here, Peter not only broke a religious taboo, a shibboleth, of a serious and traditional kind, he also committed a pretty deep social faux pas, broke some social cultural norm. And so when they say to him in verse 3 and ask this question, you went to the house of uncircumcised men and ate with them. When they ask that question, their accusations are as much cultural, or at least the growth of cultural accretions, as they were specifically religious. There are ways, you see, that a good Jew could cleanse himself from this uncleanness. It was a traditional matter that was involved in some ways, though not, of course, entirely. As we've seen, it was also deeply religious as well, but it was a part of it, this culture. And so in some ways, it's difficult to get your head around, but we need to be aware that the cultural preconceptions, this can function as ways that we box God in, as it were, and make it harder for us to discern what he wants to do with us, what he has to say to us, because we just assume he must be saying that he doesn't love us when he gives us a dozen red roses, or that he's not available, he is available, and the ring is on the wrong finger, rather than hearing the deep calling to deep passion of the Holy Spirit to take us to the next level of our spiritual journey with God. What's God saying to you? And how are you blocking it out because it doesn't fit into your culture? You see, we need to see the way that these things, our cultural environment as well, influence our view of God. I say God, and you think something that may not be quite what's here in the Bible because you've always heard it a certain kind of way in your culture.
2: That's Josh Moody, and this is the God-Centered Life. Great challenge there to let God speak without the filtering of our culture and what we know, all these things that minimize, diminish, or limit God. Josh, when I'm thinking of ways of expanding our thinking, breaking down those cultural boxes, getting on the other side of these fences that we can be stuck behind, I think it's something the college church does a lot of, which is short-term missions trips, a good tool with which to expand our vision of this world.
1: Yeah, I think so. I think if you have an opportunity to live outside of your own culture for some period of time, it will do you great good, because it will give you a sense of how other people look at the world.
2: Yeah, I think of the many times you've been able to reference your time working in various cultures, Azerbaijan and other places that have, I think, really expanded your ministry.
1: Yeah, helps me get inside someone else's head.
2: Yeah, excellent. Thanks for this, Josh. And if your church provides opportunities for you to serve cross-culturally, no, that doesn't always have to involve a passport. Cultures are located in enclaves all over the place, including very likely in cities near you. But when you do have that opportunity to immerse yourself in another culture by traveling there and do so for the sake of gospel ministry, my personal experience is God shows up in exciting ways. I have stories of guards leaving their posts in campgrounds just long enough for us to show the Jesus film translated into the native language in very closed countries. As our study is called All Nations Included by God, more from this passage when we get together next time. We'd love to hear from you. How has God impacted you as you're participating in these studies? Use our contact page at godcenteredlife.org. Continuing in the book of Acts, when we get together next time, you're encouraged to become a critic.
0: Culture can influence us positively too, but you see, criticizing our culture is a necessary, let me put it bluntly, criticizing our culture is a necessary Christian responsibility. Otherwise, we'll just end up imitating it.
2: We'll continue our look at the book of Acts when we get together next time. GodCenteredLife.org is where you can find past installments of this study. And we'd love to have you join us right here when we next gather around God's Word for The God-Centered Life with Josh Moody.
3: 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I'm Angela. Many of you joined us last week for our fall fundraiser, and I just want to say thank you. I hope you enjoyed as much as we did hearing everything that God is doing. Not everything, but most a lot of the things that God

0: God is doing through the ministry of Faith Radio. It's always so encouraging, isn't it? When you stop and you look back and you take an intentional look at what God has done. When was the last time you did that in your own life? That you stopped and looked back. Maybe you're a journaler. I'm not. God bless you if you are. I wish I was. But think about how you were, how your life was a year ago. How has it changed? How has God showed up for you? But again, if you were with us last week during the fall fundraiser and you gave, I just want to say thank you. Thanks for joining us. Coming up next year on Faith Radio is Destined for Victory.
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4: 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Be careful with your resume and social media. Employers struggle to find qualified people to fill positions in their companies. They're getting savvy at sniffing out resume cheaters. Subpar job performance can prompt managers to investigate an employee's past. If lies are discovered, termination can occur immediately and possibly trigger legal action. One survey reported that 75% of HR managers have caught a lie on a resume, like the applicant who claimed to have been a construction supervisor when he had actually only built a doghouse. Proverbs 10:9 says, "He who walks in integrity walks securely, but he who makes his ways crooked will be found out." So what are employers seeking in candidates? What key attributes should you include in your resume? They want people with a strong work ethic, so list any self-directed achievements. They'll show that you're ambitious and eager to take on challenges. They want employees who can contribute from day one. Note your current skills or certifications. 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And if unemployment has led to credit card debt, let Christian credit counselors help. 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
0: Romans chapter 12, verses 1 and 2. Paul says, "Therefore, I urge you, brothers, in view of God's mercy, to offer your bodies as living sacrifices, holy and pleasing to God. This is your spiritual act of worship. Do not conform any longer to the pattern of this world, but be transformed by the renewing of your mind. Then you will be able to test and approve what God's will is, his good, pleasing, and perfect will." In our previous message, we focused on these verses to discover how it is that God brings about newness in our lives. Paul said in 2 Corinthians 5:17, "If anyone be in Christ, he or she is a new creation." And we recently saw, as we examined that portion of scripture, that it means new in kind. There are two Greek words translated new in your New Testament. One, neos, means new in time, a recent version of something. But the other, kainos, is a Greek word that means new in kind, a new kind of person God wants to make us. And Paul said, when you're in Christ, God wants to make you a new kind of person so that the old has passed and the new has come. God wants to make you so new that there are areas of your life that are not recognizable because God has done such great work in your life. So since God wants to make us new, we're now looking at, well, now how is this newness going to take place? And in the previous message, we began to explore this passage and we talked about the fact that in order for us to become new experientially, for us to have newness in our everyday living, we have to follow what Paul exhorts us to do in Romans 12:1. What is that? To present our bodies as living sacrifices. If you want to let God do a new thing in your life, you have to say yes to God so completely that you are like a sacrifice laid out. Now, you know, in the Old Testament, when a sacrifice was offered to God, it was dead. It wasn't budging. It wasn't criticizing. It wasn't arguing with God. It was laying out there as a still sacrifice. Paul says, in these days, God wants no human sacrifice. He doesn't want you dead. He wants you alive. God wants you alive. You know, the old West had those posters, wanted dead or alive. Let me tell you something. God doesn't want you dead. He wants you alive. There's a poster with your face planted on it in the post office of heaven. And God says, I want you alive. I want you totally surrendered. I want you to give up your will in your way so that I can transform your life. And we looked extensively at the passage in the previous message. Then he ends it up by saying, if you are surrendered, yielded to God, here's what God will do. God will cause you to conform no longer to the pattern of your old life because he's making you something new. Instead, God will transform you. That's the newness that God promises you. He says, be not conformed to this world, but what? But be transformed, a new kind of person. And how is that going to happen? It begins by a renewing of your mind. Renewing of your mind. And so I ended the last message by saying, listen, God is trying to take us to a place where we all have a new attitude. Because the newness God wants to bring into your life is going to begin

feeling good from my head to my shoes. Know where I'm going and know what to do. Ooh, ooh, ooh, ooh, ooh. I got a new attitude. God's trying to take you to a place where you have a new attitude. Because if God's going to take you to another altitude, he begins, Paul says, by giving you a new attitude. Because your altitude will be determined by your attitude. And so God, if he's going to get you where he's taking you, he's going to have to transform us, Paul said, by the renewing of your mind. Because if you have the old attitude, if God took you into newness and you have an old attitude, you have a bad attitude, you have stinking thinking, all you'll do is stink up the newness that God wants to bring into your life. Some people think they need a new relationship, but if you take the old attitude into a new relationship, you're going to mess that one up worse than the last one. So God says, I want to transform you, but the transformation is going to begin by changing you at the point of your attitude. God wants to give us a new attitude. Somebody ought to be tired of being the same old negative, same old person who can't fix their faith on God and believe God for great and mighty things. Somebody's got to be tired of the same old struggles, the same old murmuring and complaining and the same old negative approach to your life, because you end up being like Israel was in the Old Testament. God brought him out of Egypt, but he had a time getting Egypt out of them. And no point in God bringing you out of Egypt if Egypt is still in you, because you'll be just like they were in the wilderness. They're over there complaining. They found things to complain about. Here God delivers you so great. I said in the last message that the Red Sea parts and God makes a highway in the middle of a sea. They didn't even get their feet wet. And they crossed over and got on the other side. God drowned Pharaoh's army that was crazy enough to try to follow him. I told him in the last message, listen, if you're in the army and you see a sea part on either side, whoever that God is doesn't want you to catch him. So if I'm the first guy in the first chariot, I'm pulling over. I'm going to say, yo, y'all go ahead if you want to. You see your boys riding on through, go ahead. All right, man. I'm not going. And God delivered them with a mighty hand, but when they got over there, they had a shout, they sang, Miriam and the daughters began to sing and play their timbrels and dance and all that. But just like church folk, when they got through with church, then they started complaining. They said, Moses, where the water over here? And they murmured. It wasn't that they requested water. God doesn't mind your request, but he's looking at your attitude. They had a murmuring, negative heart. They said, where's the water over here? Moses said, Lord, please help us. These folk are a mess. The Lord provided water. They began to drink. Said, all right, that's good. Now, where the food over here? So you have a bad attitude. You're not thanking God for what he's done and see that obviously he's up to something wonderful in your life. Instead, you're focused on what you still want. And so they said, where's the food over here? And God gave them manna. Manna means what is it? That's just what it means in the Hebrew. What is it? God gave them what is it? And instead of thanking God for what it is, they got tired. They ate that for a while, and that's why they said, we're tired of eating this stuff. We don't even know what it is. They said, give us some meat. Where's the meat over here? And the Lord gave them so much quail because he was tired of their attitude, so much quail that it stank the place up. And you and I can be just like that in this era. God keeps on blessing you. Obviously, he has promised in his word to take you to places you've never been before, to meet you at the point of your need, to do some extraordinary things in your life, to make some areas of your life so blessed that they're not recognizable. But if God's going to get you there, he's got to change your attitude. Because you can't take a bad

0: Don't go away. The rest of today's Destined for Victory message featuring Pastor Paul Shepherd is coming right up. 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Our ministry team is always happy to lift you up in prayer. While you're there, be sure to stop by our online store where you'll find some of the best Christian resources on the market, including books and video messages from Pastor Paul. In many ways, the Christian life is a paradox. You receive when you give, you're exalted when you lower yourself, and you achieve victory when you surrender. Now, let's get you back to the second half of today's message. I've got a new attitude.
1: Now, what are some of the areas where we got to make a perfect surrender so God can begin this transformation in our lives? I want to suggest the first area we need to look at is the area of relationships. I'm telling you, like never before, these are days when people are challenged in relationships. And God wants to get us to a new place in our relationship. Some of us are full of bitterness and strife in dealing with people. We're fighting these wars and skirmishes with people in our lives. Marriages are broken with arguments and strife. Relationship between parents and children and what have you, sibling rivalries and extended family fights and family reunions are like family wars. Not in your family, but families I know. People not getting along in their neighborhoods, on their jobs. And the enemy is wreaking havoc in many of our relationships. And God says, I want to do something new in the area of your relationships. I want to teach you that I have a plan for you to live in peace in this earth. The Lord wants you to live in peace. Do you know it is possible for God to give you a lifestyle that is characterized by peace? It is possible for God to bless you so well until arguments and strife and confusion and discord are for all practical purposes non-issues in your life. Now, the fact of the matter is some of us can't even dream that dream because we wouldn't know what life would be like without the latest skirmish. But I have come with a word from God to tell you that the Lord is ready to do something new in the area of your relationships. God is ready to move powerfully in this area. Go with me to Philippians chapter 4. In Philippians chapter 4, we're going to see a couple of areas where God wants to move in our lives. The first is relationships. In Philippians chapter 4, when you get to verse 2, Paul says, I plead with Euodia and I plead with Syntyche to agree with each other in the Lord. Yes, and I ask you, local yoke fellow, help these women who have contended at my side in the cause of the gospel, along with Clement and the rest of my fellow workers whose names are in the book of life. Now, Paul writes the letter to the church at Philippi from imprisonment. He's incarcerated, unable to be there with them in person. And so he's been writing a number of things to inspire them and encourage them to be strong in the Lord, even though he cannot be with them. And obviously he has heard that there is a major rift in the church, and it has to do with two significant people who are not getting along, and their disagreements are impacting a whole lot of people. One of the things you're going to have to learn is the reason why God wants to mend your relationships and get you strong in that area is so that you can have a positive impact on the people around you rather than a negative one. Here are two Christian mature leaders, but they are so at it with each other until Paul finds it necessary to call their names publicly as he writes a letter to this church. You know you're getting into some mess when the pastor has to get up and call your name in front of everybody. Now talk about it politically incorrect. Suppose that happened today. All of you who are having these rifts and what have you, suppose I got wind of it and was so bad in your family or in your situation, I had to get up and say, Jennifer, you and Mary need to cut out all of that fighting on the usher board. Y'all can't even usher the people in for what you're going through. That would be horrible. That would be uncomfortable. Some of y'all would say, ooh, that must be bad for the pastor to have to say something. Well, that's what's going on in the church at Philippi. And it just shows one of the areas where God really wants to do some transforming work is in the area of people who are in our lives and who we have disagreements with. I want to suggest that there are some people you have to decide you are simply going to put your weapons down and find a point of agreement because it's not worth all the trouble. I want you to look at some of the challenges in your life. Think about, get in your mind right now, some of the people in your life that you're having fights and skirmishes with. Get in your mind some of the people that you all are going back and forth and things aren't going well in your relationship. I want to say that those relationships are probably in any number of categories, but the first category I want to address represented here is a category where this fight isn't worth it. It's just some of us have to get to a place of maturity where we say, Lord, given the important things you want to do in me, for me, and through me, this is not worth my time and trouble. Now, here's what you got to understand. God wants you then to be able to end the war with some people without ending your relationship with them. Some of you, all you have is

the old mind, and in your old way of thinking, the only way to end certain battles is to cut the people out of your life. Fact of the matter is, these are two strategic leaders in a church, and neither one of them should leave, neither one of them should break fellowship, but it's going to take somebody deciding, you know what, this is not important enough to keep this up, and I am just going to end it. I want to say that some of you listening to this message, there is a category of relationships in your life that God wants to help you mend and get ready for the newness he wants to bring into your life. And the first thing you have to do is stop needing to be right and win every fight. Some of you don't know how to end the fight without winning. Your attitude is, it's not over till I knock you out. Now, I know you don't want to admit that because you're looking cute, got your Bible, all that. But some of you, you know that you want the last word in everything. I have discovered in my years of walking with the Lord and my years of being in relationships, some of which are challenged, that not every battle is worth winning because it's not even worth fighting. So at a certain point, the Lord wants to take you to a place which for you is brand new and unfamiliar. And it's a place where you surrender and say, you know what, hey, this isn't worth the deal. So whatever it is you need in order for you to be satisfied, I will do that. And we can just go on. Let's not break fellowship over this. It's really not worth it. I want to ask some of you to make up in your mind that there are some Euodias, there are some Syntykes in your life who it's just not worth continuing to argue with. I want to ask you to say, Lord, give me the grace, give me the transforming power that as I renew my mind about this, as I think about it, this really isn't a major issue. Now, I'm not talking about something that is really deep and really major and really important. I'm talking about things where obviously whatever was going on with these sisters, somebody just need to say, hey, sis, listen, I love you more than I love being right. So, what is it you need in order for us to end this? What is it you need from me? Tell me what you would like me to do for you. And then when you hear it and you realize it's possible, you might not want to do it. You might think they're out of touch with their issues or whatever, but it's not sin. They're not asking you to do anything immoral or unethical. They just need you to sacrifice for some felt need of them. Sometimes God wants to give us the attitude that says, okay, whatever you need me to do, by God's help, I'm going to do it for you. Amen. Some of you in your marriages, your marriage would be better when you just decide to say, okay, honey, two words, okay, honey, or okay, baby, or okay, sweetie, or okay, boo, or whatever you say. Married folk, just come on, just practice this with me right now, real quick. Everybody married in the room, at the count of three, let's just say, okay, honey, or whichever other words you use for your spouse, that's appropriate, okay? Whatever term of endearment, not term of you getting on my nerves now, but term of endearment, whatever term of endearment, at the count of three, just say okay and then put that term in. We're just going to practice it real quick. All the married folk in the room, ready? One, two, three. Okay. All right. Some of you, that's the first time since you've been married, you said that. I know it is because the Lord gave me this message. Now, guess what? You're still alive. Still alive. It didn't kill you. It didn't kill you to practice it, and it won't kill you to say it to them. And you will discover life will be easier when you learn not everything is worth the battle. On this one, I really want my way, but obviously you really want yours because we are knocking heads. Somebody has got to relinquish their felt right or else we're going to have a standoff. You ever run into a standoff, whether it's in your marriage or in some other significant relationship, and folk are just butting heads? God says, I want to transform your attitude so that you realize

0: humble yourself, I will exalt you in my own way and in my own time. And so you got to be willing to humble yourself.
1: 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What does it mean to put off the old self? 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
4: 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If that is true, and of course it is, that God created the heavens and the earth, this all-knowing, all-powerful, sovereign God, then certainly he is able to deal with your problems and mine. 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
5: This is Max Lucado. Consider Elijah's pronouncement of judgment on Ahab. God says, I'm going to bring disaster on you. I will wipe out your descendants because you have aroused my anger and caused Israel to sin. 1 Kings 21, verses 21 and 22. This solemn prophecy shook Ahab. He tore his clothes, put on sackcloth, and fasted. Verse 27. God responded to this gesture of humility by postponing the penalty of killing all Ahab's sons. Years later, the 70 remaining descendants of Ahab died by the sword of King Jehu. God sends them message after message, yet they slay the innocent and take what is not theirs to take. They forget what sustains them, and in the end, they perish at their own folly. This is Max Lucado. All Ahab's sons. Years later, the 70 remaining descendants of Ahab died by the sword of King Jehu. God sends them message after message, yet they slay the innocent and take what is not theirs to take. They forget what sustains them, and in the end, they perish at their own folly. This is Max Lucado.

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1: 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For Wednesday, September 23rd, I'm Dana Gresh. What's the deepest longing in your heart today? Nancy wants to help you hold that desire faithfully, praying earnestly that God will meet it, while also being content if he doesn't. We're continuing in the series, A Breath of New Life.
2: Well, we come today back to the Shunammite woman in 2 Kings chapter 4. If you're just joining us, this is a woman who lived in the town of Shunem. We don't know her name, but she's called the Shunammite, the woman who lived in the town of Shunem. And we've seen that she is a wealthy woman who extends hospitality to the servant of the Lord, Elisha, who is the prophet of God. So let me just backtrack and read the paragraph we read in the last session, beginning in verse 8, and then we'll continue in this passage. One day, Elisha went on to Shunem, where a wealthy woman lived, who urged him to eat some food. So whenever he passed that way, he would turn in there to eat food. And she said to her husband, "Behold now, I know that this is a holy man of God who is continually passing our way. Let us make a small room on the roof with walls and put there for him a bed, a table, a chair, and a lamp, so that whenever he comes to us, he can go in there." Now, when you think of a room on the roof, don't think of our peaked roofs. Think of a flat roof and just building a structure, adding on a room to the house, and that was the place where it could most easily be added on. So this woman and her husband open their home, they open their hearts, they show hospitality to the prophet Elisha. It reminds me of what the Apostle Paul says to Philemon in verse 7 of that epistle. He says, "I have derived much joy and comfort from your love, my brother, because the hearts of the saints have been refreshed through you." And I think that's what Elisha could have said about this Shunammite woman and her husband. "I've derived much joy, much comfort from your love, my brother and sister." This is a family relationship between believers here because the hearts of the saints have been refreshed through you. The ministry of hospitality is the ministry of refreshment. And as we were saying in this room before we started recording here today, keep in mind that to be hospitable doesn't require that you be some gourmet cook or that you be always baking or making everything from scratch, grinding your own wheat. If you do that, that's great, but don't feel that you have, you know, I know people who, like, they're growing their own coffee. They're so serious into this. Well, not really growing it, but grinding it. And that's great if you can do that and want to. But listen, I've shown hospitality in my home with just very hastily prepared meals at times. Sometimes just, you want to come over for, you know, popcorn and something to drink. And I bought one of these coffee makers recently because I'm not a coffee drinker. So I bought one that you can put the little cups in and make your own, pick your own kind. People love it. And I've served maybe, certainly hundreds, maybe thousands of cups of coffee in my home. And somebody said to me the other day, "Thanks for, in spite of the fact that you're not a coffee drinker, thanks for making coffee available in your home." That's blessed that family. So you can do it in ways that don't require huge amounts of time. Your house doesn't have to look like it's, you know, on the front of a magazine. And if you're having people in your home, it won't look like it's on the front of a magazine, because the only place homes look that way is on the front of a magazine, right? So the gracious ministry of hospitality is a way to reflect the heart of God to others. Now, one old-time writer who talked about this passage made this point. He said, "While we are doing good to others, we are always in the way of finding good

for ourselves. And we see that that's exactly what happened with this Shunammite woman. As she extended hospitality to the prophet Elisha, blessing came back to her. Let's pick up in verse 11 of 2 Kings 4. One day he came there, and he turned into the chamber and rested there. And he said to Gehazi, his servant, call this Shunammite. When he had called her, she stood before him, and he said to him, say now to her, see, you have taken all this trouble for us. What is to be done for you? Would you have a word spoken on your behalf to the king or to the commander of the army? Now, this woman had never charged Elisha and his servant for her hospitality. She'd never asked for anything in return. She wasn't expecting anything in return. She was just doing it to be a blessing to them. But Elisha was, as a good guest would be, he was appreciative. He was grateful. He was touched by this woman's kindness, and he didn't take it for granted. He wanted to know, was there some way he could be a means of blessing to her? But what do you do for the woman who has everything, right? So he sends a servant to ask her, is there anything we can do for you? Is there any way we can bless you? Do you want us to speak to the king for you? Now, Elisha knew the king, King Jehoram, who was the king of Israel at the time, the son of wicked King Ahab. And Jehoram actually owed Elisha a favor. Because in chapter 3, the previous chapter of 2 Kings, there was a rebellion where the Confederate armies of Judah and Israel and Edom were fighting against the nation of Moab, and the people of God and their armies had no water. They had called on Elisha to pray, and God had miraculously revealed to the prophet that he was going to provide an abundance of water, which he did, and therefore the Moabite army was defeated. That's a long, complicated story you find in chapter 3. So God had used Elisha to help win a victory for the Israelite army. And so he says, do you want me to ask the king to return a favor? I don't need anything from him, but maybe I could ask him for something for you. Elisha isn't looking for anything for himself, but he's glad to use his influence to help someone else. So is there anything we can do for you? Do you want us to ask the king or the commander of the army for something? Now, you think about the things that this woman could have asked for in response to that blank check. Yeah, it'd be nice if I could have a bigger house so we could have more room, more stuff, more whatever. But she answers simply, I dwell among my own people. And he said, what then is to be done for her? Gehazi answered to Elisha, well, she has no son and her husband is old. Now, let's just unpack that for a moment. First of all, this woman has no child. There is in that culture the shame of barrenness. To be married and not have a child was considered to be a curse. It was a shameful thing, not because God said it was shameful, but people considered God hasn't blessed you with children. There must be something wrong with you. And then this woman would have no male heir. Her family line, the family name would not continue in Israel. And then after her husband was to die, we see that he is older. He's likely to die before she does. She's likely to become a widow, and she's going to have no means of provision for herself after her husband dies. So this is a serious thing in that culture that a woman has no child. So here's a woman who has human reason for discontent, for resentment, for restlessness. But here's a woman who is satisfied with what she has. She has what she needs. She just says, I dwell among my own people. They say, what can we do for you? Ask us anything. She says, I'm fine. I have what I need. She lives among extended family, so she has their support, their protection. Now, that's not always going to be the case, as we'll see later in this series. And when it comes to the point where she doesn't have provision, God is going to providentially intervene to meet her needs in other ways. But she has what she needs right now. She's content with what she has. She has a husband. She has a home. And she's not focused on what she doesn't have, which is a child. She's using this season of life as it is, imperfect as it is, to reach out to others. She's not pining about her childlessness. She's still being a giver and nurturer of life. She's making a home. She's making a nest. She's serving others. And there's just no evidence that this woman, even though she doesn't have a child, the implication is that she can't have children. There's no evidence that she's bitter
or that she's discontent. One commentator made this comment on this verse. He said, how few are there like this woman on the earth? Who is so contented with what he has as not to desire more? Imagine if somebody were to say to you, write your own ticket, write your own check. What do you want? What do you need? Would you have a long list in your heart, even if you didn't give it to them? Or could you say, I've got what I need. What I have is enough. Not even mentioning the fact that the one thing perhaps that she most longed for, she didn't have. She didn't bring that up. There's such a human tendency we have to crave more, not to be satisfied with what we have. And for many of us, what we have is never enough. And that is fueled by reading catalogs. I come to points in my life where I just have to toss the catalogs. I get a lot of them for some reason, and I know if I hold on to them, I'm going to be fueling discontent in my life. I'm really happy with what I have until I see all the things I don't have. And last year's styles are fine for me until I see all of this year's styles. And I know it's not just me. You know, that's one reason among many that I tend to stay out of malls. They don't help my spiritual life. They don't help me be more content. If you're not satisfied with what you have, you won't be satisfied with what you think you want. And I see in this woman a heart of contentment. And the scripture talks to us a lot about that. 1 Timothy 6, we read from that in the last session, but let me read another paragraph from 1 Timothy 6. Godliness with contentment is great gain. For we brought nothing into the world, and we cannot take anything out of the world. But if we have food and clothing, with these we will be content. That's simplicity, isn't it? Not having to have more, not having to accumulate, and not just stockpiling the stuff we have, but cleaning out our closets, getting rid of stuff, using it to bless and to benefit others. I looked at some things in my closet the other day, and there's some items that I have multiples of that I'm not using. And as I was studying this passage, a thought just ran through my heart. You need to get rid of some of this stuff. Now, I do that periodically, but I need to do it again. Maybe you need to do it again as well. There's an old-time minister named William Jay, lived in the late 1700s and the early 1800s, who wrote a piece about the Shunammite woman. And there's a fairly lengthy passage here. I don't like usually reading lengthy statements from other people on the program here, but I just thought this was so good. I want to read it to you on this whole issue of contentment as we see it lived out in this woman. He says, the truth is that happiness does not depend upon external things, but upon the principles and dispositions of the mind. And therefore, that happiness is as accessible to us in our present state as in any imaginable one.

and the imaginary. Enter that school in which the apostle studied and was able to say, I know both how to be abased and I know how to abound. Everywhere and in all things I am instructed both to be full and to be hungry, both to abound and to suffer need. I can do all things through Christ who strengthens me. This pastor goes on to say, confide in the providence of your heavenly Father as concerned in fixing the bounds of your habitation. Let your Father decide, your heavenly Father decide how much space you need, where you should live, and what is good for you. And trust him as engaged to make all things work together for your good. Leave him to choose your inheritance for you, and then in the end you will be able to acknowledge, the lines are fallen to me in pleasant places. Yea, I have a goodly heritage. He says you would do well also to remember that this is not your rest, that you were only strangers and pilgrims upon earth, and that in a very little time it will be a matter of indifference to you whether you have been poor or rich, splendid or obscure. Seek after a well-grounded hope of heaven. This will reconcile you to any privations you may be called to bear upon earth. And should you even walk in the midst of trouble, this will revive you and you will be enabled to say, I reckon that the sufferings of this present time are not worthy to be compared with the glory that shall be revealed. For our light affliction, which is but for a moment, works for us a far more exceeding and eternal weight of glory. Seek after a well-grounded hope of heaven. Be content with what you have now, with what God has given you here, and then ground your heart and your hope and your affections in the hope of what is yet to come, the hope of heaven. Well, I see that heart of contentment in this woman, and that's the kind of heart I want to have as well. Well, verse 14, Elisha says to Gehazi, this woman who says she doesn't need anything, she has what she needs, she's content. Elisha says, what then is to be done for her? And Gehazi answers, well, she has no son and her husband is old. So this is a great idea. This woman could use a son. She needs a son. She apparently would love to have a son. She can't have a son. There's no hope of her having a son. Humanly speaking, why bring this up? Because there's nothing that can be done about this. I mean, what can Gehazi do? What can Elisha do? This woman can't do anything. Her husband can't do anything. She has no son. Her husband is old. The implication is she's barren. So why bring it up? Well, it's humanly impossible, but God. God. So Elisha says in verse 15, call her. And when he had called her, she stood in the doorway. And he said, at this season, about this time next year, you shall embrace a son. Wow. Talk about reward for your hospitality. I mean, this was amazing. This must have been the last thing in the world this woman expected to hear. But Elisha discerned God's plan to bless this couple, to bless this woman with a child. And she says, no, my Lord, oh man of God, do not lie to your servant. But she's saying, don't mislead me. Don't get my hopes up if they're not going to be fulfilled. But verse 17, the woman conceived. And she bore a son about that time, the following spring, as Elisha had said to her. So here's a woman whose husband, at least, is old. She may have been past childbearing years herself. We don't know. She had no children. Jewish women were eager to bear children because that was the blessing of God. And here's a woman who was past the point of hoping that she could ever have a child. But God knows the unfulfilled longings of every person's heart. And in this case, God said, I'm going to grant you the desire of your heart. Psalm 113 verse 9 says, he makes the barren woman to be a joyful mother of children. Now let me remind you of what Pastor William Jay said in that long quote I read just a few moments ago. God may not bless you with the physical blessings that you're longing for. We have women in this room, likely, who can't have children. And that doesn't mean that you cannot be fully blessed by God. There's no promise in this story or in God's word that God will grant every longing of your heart, including that great longing that so many women have for a child. That's where we need to remember that it's God himself who fulfills the longings of our hearts, that he is the fulfillment of those longings. And he may choose

to give you a child, even in your old age. He may not. But the woman who is content with what God has given her and with God himself will have a means of joy in her life, regardless of whether those longings are fulfilled in this life or not. The person, the woman who has her heart fixed or set on heaven, is going to have joy. I can find and do find fullness in Christ by embracing, by accepting as God's gift to me the season of life that he has me in. I'm blessed. Does that mean I never have those unfulfilled longings? Does it mean you will never have those unfulfilled longings? It's all right to have the unfulfilled longings. What isn't all right is to let that make us discontent, depressed, discouraged, or to become demanding that God fulfill those longings. So here God gives this woman that desire of her heart, but fills her with himself. And as one commentator says, thus did she joyfully experience that the God of Sarah and of Hannah still lived. God who had given Sarah a child in her old age, God who had given Hannah a child when she was barren, God in his providence and wisdom for his kingdom purposes chose to bless this Shunammite woman with a child when it was not humanly possible. This was something beyond her wildest dreams. And can you imagine the change that took place in that household? You know what bringing a child into your house does when you have the child at 22. Imagine at whatever age she and her husband were, and never thinking that there'd be a child in that home. They're probably the age of grandparents, and now bringing a child into their home. The change that came about, but also the joy that God brought to this woman. And going back to Pastor William Jay, he says, and thus, she who built a chamber for the man of God has the prospect of her house being built up in Israel. And she who had distinguished herself by her generosity and friendship is rewarded by the gift of a life the most precious. God is rewarding in this way this woman's graciousness and her generosity to the servant of the Lord. And I think of that principle in Scripture. Doesn't mean you'll be blessed with a husband or with a child because you're hospitable, but you will be blessed. Hebrews chapter 6, verse 10, for God is not so unjust as to overlook your work and the love that you showed for his sake in serving the saints as you still do. God knows how you're serving. He knows the behind-the-scenes ways that you serve. He knows the unapplauded ways that you serve, and he will reward. Proverbs 11, verse 25, whoever brings blessing will be enriched. Proverbs 11, verse 25, whoever brings blessing will be enriched, and one who waters will himself be watered. Or as Jesus said in Luke 6, give and it will be given to you. So as we look at this passage, I want to just remind us that there's nothing too difficult for God. There's no longing that God cannot fulfill if and when he knows that that's what will bring the greatest glory to him. And at that point, God can and he will, in his providence, grant the desires of your heart. But in the meantime, and even if God never grants those unfulfilled longings because he wants to glorify himself in a different way, that's where we must learn to trust God's provision and God's timing in our lives. And I look at this woman and I'm just reminded that I don't want to waste any season of my life by pining for what I don't have, what I wish I did have, or what I do have that I wish I didn't have, but to be in the moment, to enjoy the season, and to use it to the fullest for God's glory. And then the reminder to give and to serve in whatever ways you can in this season of life. Ask God, how do you want me to use what you've given me to be a blessing and a means of grace into the lives of others, and watch God pour back into your life as your channel of blessing to others.

Nancy DeMoss-Wolgemuth has been showing us the peace that comes from godly contentment. And it's true. Contentment does bring so much peace. And I want to remind you as we close today that contentment and grief aren't mutually exclusive. In fact, most often the path to true rest in the Lord is paved with moments of lament. 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Weep over what you hoped would be, and then turn to God and trust. Rest in the promised goodness of His plan for you. If you'd like to learn more about lament, what it means, and how to practice it, we'll link some past conversations with Pastor Mark Brogop, author of the beloved book on lament, Dark Clouds, Deep Mercy. 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Please be back for Revive.

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1: Struggle is good. I'm Angela. You're listening to Faith Radio. I mean, I truly believe that, though I can hardly believe that I am uttering those words. Because let me tell you, I'm a person that runs from pain. Like, that's just my go-to. Something feels painful, I'm usually out of here. But I've walked with God long enough. I've seen Him use my pain and my struggle to form me. And I've grown exponentially more through times of suffering. Coming up on Time of Grace, Pastor Mike Novotny is going to explain how God uses life struggles to draw you closer to Him. And you're going to learn why Jesus fought the ultimate battle for your freedom and how His victory gives you lasting hope, no matter what you're facing.
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3: 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I saw you again and again pull that out of them in the times that there was a crisis in their life or a problem or we had to correct them in some area.
4: 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And I don't think there's anything wrong with that. 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No. We're not going to live there. That's not what we're going to do. We honestly did not want our kids to be able to lean on an excuse. No, we're going to be accountable and we're going to hold each other accountable and we're going to be responsible for the decisions that we make.
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5: Jesus said, I've come that you have life and life to the fullest. Since that's true, have you pondered recently what that might look like for you? This is Susie Larson with another Grow and Go moment, helping you to discover and enjoy what God wants to do in and through you. In the Gospel of John, chapter 10, verse 10, Jesus says these words, "The thief does not come except to steal, kill, and destroy. I come that they may have life and that they may have it more abundantly." This is just true. We have to contend for some of the things God's promised us. Our enemy searches and looks for every opportunity to disrupt our lives, destroy our influence, and kill any hint of new life that springs up within us. Thankfully, we can know that every time the devil makes a move, God already has a plan. Jesus came not only to destroy the devil's influence in your life, but also to give you life, abundant life. How many of us can honestly say we live in the overflow and the surplus of God's blessings for us? Now, this is not the prosperity gospel message. It's not even about material blessings, which come and go. The truly abundant life is a life healed and whole, restored and redeemed, full of freedom and identity and security.

0: full of faith, hope, and love. 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But if we allow the enemy to influence us more than we contend for eternal blessings, we will certainly miss the fullness Jesus offers here. The happiest people on the planet are those who wholeheartedly follow Jesus and who live like his promises are true. This is Susie Larson with another Grow and Go moment. 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
1: 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The faithful love of the Lord never ends. His mercies never cease. 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
5: Now, today my plan is to cover 8 entire chapters of the Bible in 10 minutes. Some of you know I can't teach 8 words of the Bible in 10 minutes, so we're gonna be flying at like 50,000 feet. We're going to just touch down at a couple different spots, and I'm going to try to prove to you with an open book that God fights for you, and he fights for me to set us free. So we're going to go back to the year 1446 BC, when God sent 2 brothers in their 80s, Moses and his brother Aaron, to a slave master named Pharaoh, with a message of freedom. Here's how it starts in Exodus chapter 5. Afterward, Moses and Aaron went to Pharaoh and said, "This is what the Lord, the God of Israel, says. Let my people go, so that they may hold a festival to me in the wilderness." The Pharaoh said, "Who's the Lord, that I should obey him and let Israel go? I do not know the Lord, and I will not let Israel go." Notice one little word in that section, the word "my." God said, "Pharaoh, let my people go," which kind of implied, Pharaoh, they're not your people, because I'm God and you not. But Pharaoh, like any slave master, was chained to something. His power, his comfort,

assert his kingdom and his glory. So he mocked the name of Israel's God, and he commanded his slave masters to put whips on Israelite backs. But before Moses and the people could get too discouraged, God showed up with a promise. In fact, it's a paragraph of promises from Exodus 6. Here's what God said. Therefore, Moses, say to the Israelites, I am the Lord, and I will bring you out from under the yoke of the Egyptians. I will free you from being slaves to them, and I will redeem you with an outstretched arm and with mighty acts of judgment. I will take you as my own people, and I will be your God. Then you will know that I am the Lord, your God, who brought you out from under the yoke of the Egyptians. And I will bring you to the land I swore with uplifted hand to give to Abraham, to Isaac, and to Jacob. I will give it to you as a possession. I am the Lord. I love that. I actually think I missed a couple wills. God said, here's what I'm going to do. You sit, you watch, I'm going to fight, and fight God did. On all of these pages, God went 9 rounds with Pharaoh. Some people call them the 9 plagues, the 9 supernatural miracles, the punches that God threw to try to crack Pharaoh's hard heart. And I won't cover all of them, but here's what you need to know. Everyone had a singular message. Pharaoh, I'm God. These are my people. You're not God. So these are not your people. So let him go. But Pharaoh won't budge. The Egyptian people worshiped the sun like a god, so the true God made the sun stop shining. They worshiped the Nile River like it was divine, and so God turned that river into blood. Pharaoh thought he was God because of his great kingdom, so God sent frogs and flies and boils and locusts and hail. He crushed the whole kingdom till Pharaoh had nothing left, but still he hardened his heart. And so God threw one last punch. It was called the Passover. Heard of it before? To bring justice on this nation that had enslaved millions of people, God

0: For the night Pharaoh summoned Moses and Aaron and said, "Up, leave my people, you and the Israelites. Go worship the Lord as you have requested." Just go, Pharaoh said. And they did. After 400 years in Egypt, God fought and his people were free. Did you know that God still does that? He still fights. He doesn't use frogs and flies like he did back in the day. But when God wants to set you free, he still fights. And I'm a father. There's my wife and two daughters sitting over there. If they were in danger, if someone hurt them, I would, this 175-pound sopping wet man would flail and kick and bite. I mean, I would fight because I love them. No matter what they had done, I would always love them. And that's how God is with you. He will fight. He will use supernatural resources that you and I don't have to open your eyes, to break the chains, and to set you free. From any kind of life where you need something more than God to be okay, he'll fight. From any sin or guilt or shame you feel that you think would separate you from his love and from heaven, he'll fight. And today I want to show you just two of the many ways that God will fight for you. If you're taking notes, here's the first one. God sometimes sets us free through our suffering. Sometimes the way he makes us realize that our plantation is not paradise is through suffering. And actually brought some proof. This is a stack of letters that I have received from the Wisconsin prison system. A bunch of guys, some of whom are watching me right now in jails and prisons, who saw this ministry on TV and they wrote to me. I can't tell you the details or the names who wrote these letters, but I can tell you this. There's two things that I see in almost everyone. First, I meet men who are free. Rarely do I see in these letters guys who think they are so good, like sin has this grip on them. No, they know they've messed up. And yet they know there is grace. That on the cross, Jesus didn't just die for good people or law-abiding people. He died for bad people because bad people are all that there are. And they know where they're going. Even if they spend their entire lives behind bars, they know that they are part of God's family, his sons, not through how good they are, but how good Jesus was. There's amazing faith in these letters. And you know what else? Suffering. Struggle. For most of these guys, it took the suffering of an incarceration to set them free. On the streets, they're all about power and comfort, their next high, their next drink, their next sexual experience, the violence that made them feel strong, but God had to break them. He had to let the law catch up with them, and it was only through that suffering that he humbled them and set them free. And he might do the same thing for you. For some of you, the best thing that could happen this year is that you get caught. And so God would strip away all the short-term pleasure of sin, and you would finally see that sin doesn't love you. It doesn't want what's best for you. It wants to use you for its own purposes.
1: 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We'll be back in a moment with more of today's message. 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And that's why Time of Grace is committed to helping more people encounter the life-changing truth of Scripture. 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
0: For those of you, it won't be that drastic, that many consequences from the legal system. Instead, what

God will do is he will make sure that your idol cannot satisfy you. So if you really, really need to be successful, guess what God might do for you? I don't know. How about a global pandemic? God's going to send that critic, that person at church that you just can't win over, that sister-in-law who just doesn't like you. He's going to send that one person, that thorn in the side of your flesh. And so it's never quite good enough. Work is never quite good enough. And money is never quite good enough. And you never can just breathe and be comfortable because God does not want you to settle for something that isn't himself. And so if you've noticed that romance and dating can't satisfy, that marriage isn't happily ever after, that going to work is hard, that you literally can drive 70 miles an hour in an air-conditioned box, telling a robot what kind of music you want to listen to. If you can live a life like that and still feel frustrated, that's God. Because he never, ever, ever wants you to be chained to something that doesn't love you eternally. And so I want you to think for just a second, what's the biggest frustration right now in your life? And what's that thing you pray about that you want God to make go away like that? Maybe he lets it stay because he doesn't want to lose you. Maybe he knows if you got too comfortable in that, you won't run to him for hope and for mercy and for meaning. Maybe the stuff that makes you mad at God is the greatest gift from God. Because sometimes, like these letters prove, it takes suffering to set us free. There's another way God sets you free, though. It's the last thing I want to share with you today. Sometimes God does it through our suffering. But the best way God sets us free is through his suffering, through Jesus. Now, if you would read all those verses that I skipped over, I dare you not to think about Jesus. I mean, in every metaphor, every picture, every passage, it was all these like hyperlinks that made me think of the amazing thing that Jesus did for us. Because if you know the story of Jesus, Jesus was like a better Moses. He walked right into the throne room of sin. He looked it in the eye and he said, "Let my people go." And Jesus was the better Passover lamb. Remember the innocent one whose blood was shed so that death would pass over God's people? Kind of sounds like Jesus, huh? He's innocent, he's sinless, and yet he dies. Why does death come to the house of God and strike down his firstborn so that eternal death could pass over your life? And you could live with God forever. Jesus is like the better Exodus, a way out of guilt and shame, of that old religious thinking that I'm not good enough yet, and I have to try harder yet, and I have to give more, attend more, pray more before God will accept me. Jesus is the way out of that, to know that right now, through faith in him, you are totally free. And the devil can bark and lie, but you're not behind bars. He is. Because if the Son sets you free, well, then you are free indeed. Jesus suffered and did everything so that you and I would never have to be afraid, never have to wonder, never have to wait until we're good enough. Instead, through Christ, we would be. I love this great picture. One of my favorite artists drew. He drew this picture of Jesus and the plagues. That on the cross, inside the body of Jesus is the darkness and the hail, the boils and the blood, the flies, the gnats, the frogs. When that sword pierced his side, when Jesus died on the cross for us, all the punishment and pain was poured out on him so that God could look at anyone who looks at Jesus with a face that's shining and with grace that's never ending. And that's the gift that God wants to give to you today. He might use suffering. He might use a lack of satisfaction to point your eyes on the suffering of Jesus, where souls are set free, where people like you and me can live forever. There's an old story about a white man who once purchased a black girl. He traveled years ago from the American North and went to a slave auction where he saw this young black girl and he bid the right price and he bought her. And as they walked away from the slave auction, once they were out of sight and earshot of everyone else, he turned to her and said, "You're free." And she said, "Free?

0: free. She looked around, free to go where I want, free, free to do what I want, free. She looked around again and looked back at the man and said, okay, then I want to go with you. And that, friends, is what Christianity is. There's 1,000 lifestyles you could live, but once you know the one who sets you free, you look Jesus in the eye and say, I want to go with you. Because if the Son sets you free, you'll be free indeed. Let's pray. Heavenly Father, you know every lie, every sin, every struggle that has a grip on our hearts. Some of it's obvious from what people see, and some of it is hidden deep in our hearts. So we pray today that you would set us free from thinking that we're so good that we don't need you, or that we're so bad that we can't get to you. Set us free from not just enjoying the good things of this life, family, sex, work, success. God, help us never to need them, but just to enjoy them when you give them. May we be so free that we can obey you with contentment and great joy, and become living examples of what the Apostle Paul once said, that godliness with contentment is great gain. God, there are so many people in our culture who are enslaved to what the world tells them, how we need to look and act and be. Set us free from all of it, that we could live with joy every day and have peace knowing that we walk with Jesus. We're so grateful that you're a God who fights for us. You're a God who comes down to get us when we can't get up to you. Please give us the joy today as we remember who we are because of what Jesus did. We pray in his name. Amen.
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2: Oh, well, how about that for a very personal and very, very dangerous question? Back when I decided I wanted to be a pastor many decades ago, I remember my father, who didn't go to church at the time, saying, never, ever talk about politics in church, because whatever you say, half the people will be very, very mad at you. Now, for the record, my dad didn't use the phrase very mad at you. He chose a more colorful way to put it. But, you know, his voice is in the back of my head. Oh, man, whatever I say, we live in such an intense political climate that I guarantee a bunch of you would be very disappointed, if not very angry or very done with me, this program, and this message. But I want to answer the question, what are my political views? I'm not going to talk about names or political parties, but as a Christian and as a pastor, how do I approach the big topic of politics? With three things. And I want to be really clear with you today. Number one, politics matters to God. So if you read the Bible, you'll find commentary about politics. God has something to say about governing authorities, how you should treat them, how you should pray for them, like the position they have, the responsibility they have from God. The best example is Romans chapter 13. The title in my Bible is The Governing Authorities. Let everyone be subject to the governing authorities, for there's no authority except that which God has established. I think you would agree with me that as we look around the world, a political system matters. Would you want to be a citizen in North Korea? Have you seen what happens in certain political systems with certain politicians at the helm? Well, some places are amazing places to live. Some are ghastly and unthinkable. Because justice matters, because protecting the innocent and punishing the guilty, that's what justice is. Because that matters to God, politics matters to God. And so I know it's messy, and I know, you know, the terrible attack ads and all the unchristian garbage that comes with it. It's very tempting for Christians to avoid politics altogether. I hope you don't do that. Politics matters to God. It matters to me. I hope it matters to you too. Romans 13 is the proof. Number two, but politics should not matter too much to you. This is really, really interesting to me. The book of Romans, which Paul wrote about 2,000 years ago, was obviously written to the Christians living in Rome, which was like the Washington, D.C. of the ancient world. I mean, this was where Caesar lived. This was the hub of the world's superpower of the day. But when the Apostle Paul wrote a letter to the Romans, he actually wrote a very long letter, 16 chapters you can find in your New Testament. But how much time did Paul spend thinking about governing authorities? Well, the answer is pretty interesting. About one half of one chapter. Yep, Paul talks about politics in Romans chapter 13, verses 1 through 7. But that's about all he says about politics in this long, long New Testament letter. If that's meant to teach us anything, is that politics should matter to Christians, but not too much to Christians. But what does Paul talk a lot about? In the book of Romans, he talks a lot about our universal problem called sin. Whether you're Jew or Gentile, worshiping idols, or just struggling with pride, we all sin. And we all need Jesus. He preaches a ton of the gospel. And as a response to the grace and love and forgiveness and salvation of Jesus, we should respond with lives of love. These are the big themes of the Christian faith. So Paul brings up politics, but it's not a major theme in his discussion with these Christians, despite the fact of where they live. I find this interesting. Do you know what comes right before the section of politics in Romans 13 and what comes right after? Love. Right after Paul writes Romans 13 in verse 8, he says, "Let no debt remain outstanding except the continuing debt to love one another. For whoever loves others has fulfilled the law." And before he talked about politics, he talked about loving enemies. Don't take revenge, my dear friends. If your enemy is hungry, feed him. If your enemy is thirsty, give him something to drink. In doing this, you will heap burning coals on his head. Do not be overcome by evil, Paul writes, but overcome evil with good. Wow. How important is that? Some of us need to be more political because justice matters. But others of us who've turned on our political enemies, who have lost sight of the big themes of our sin, our Savior, and the response of sanctified love, oh, that's really, really important. So don't be not enough political. Don't be too much political. And finally, really quickly, I want to say, I love historically how God uses all the politicians. Recently, I was blessed to take a trip to Greece to sail on the Mediterranean and walk some of the streets that the Apostle Paul walked. And I realized that Paul, from an earthly perspective, could not have done that without the Greeks and the Romans who did not worship his God. The Greeks, especially through Alexander the Great, had unified the whole empire in a common language. They spoke what was called Koine, or common language Greek. So Paul could travel to this region or this province, and they all spoke the same language because they all spoke Greek. And then the Romans, because of what's called the Pax Romana, the Roman peace, had eliminated piracy from the Mediterranean Sea, had built incredible Roman roads to transport their soldiers. It was one of the most peaceful times for someone to travel on land and sea to spread their message, which is exactly what Paul did. Hey, isn't that amazing? I certainly love it when there's a politician who upholds justice, who values many of the things that I value. But historically, I've learned that even if they don't, even if they're pagans like Caesar Augustus, even if they are non-Christians like Alexander the Great, God will still use them and their work as he works out his great plan to bless his church. So how do I think about politics? How do I think you should think about politics? I think you should think about politics, not think about politics too much. And remember that whoever sits in political office, they are under the authority of a sovereign God who will work out everything for the church's good.
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0: 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We'll see you next time.
1: Do your filters need to be cleaned? I'm Angela. You're listening to Faith Radio. I was driving by myself up in northern Minnesota when my whole dashboard lit up. So I pulled over, called my husband, ended up calling the garage I usually take my vehicle to and saying, you know, what should I do? And they said, yes, you can drive to the next town. So I drove to the next town and found out that there was something in there, and I always say it wrong, but basically there was a filter and some parts of my car that had gotten dirty and they needed to be cleaned so that my car could work properly. Well, our conscience is kind of like that. An unclean conscience wears you down in more ways than one. 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
9: 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The most miserable people on earth are the people that they know God, but are not walking with God. Because now you know better. 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Now you know where you should be.

0: 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Mark is founding pastor of New Life Community Church in Chicago. I'm Wayne Shepherd. Today, as we move forward in our series, Breaking Free, What It Means to Walk Tall Again, we're going to be looking at how an unclean conscience can affect our minds and bodies in unexpected ways. 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Right now, let's get started with today's lesson from 1 Timothy chapter 1. Here's Mark Jobe.
1: You see, a corrupt conscience, it's like rust has set into your spiritual compass, and it's broken. Have you ever been around someone that's really pure of heart and maybe a little bit more innocent? And so they just, you know, to them, they see the good in everything. But then you go around someone that, well, maybe someone, for example, that everything is a sexual innuendo. And so they read into every, maybe there's someone at work like that, and everything you say, they kind of corrupt it and turn it into something like that. And you know that you're going to be around them, and to the pure, everything is pure. To the corrupt, everything's corrupt. They see the bad in everything. They see the corrupt in everything because their conscience has been corrupted. And then thirdly, he talks about the weak conscience. It says in a weak conscience is a conscience that is immature or oversensitive because improper teaching or understanding. In 1 Corinthians chapter 8, verse 12, it says, when you sin against your brothers in this way and wound their weak conscience, you sin against Christ. Let me put it this way. A weak conscience is a conscience that may run into stumbling blocks because of someone else's actions. For example, let's say that you've never had a problem with alcohol, never had a problem with drinking, and so you're a believer. And to you, it's no big issue to go to the local tavern, and while everybody's drinking out there, you drink a Mountain Dew, and they're having their Jack Daniels, and they're having their Bud Lights, and they're getting buzzed and drunk, but you're having your Mountain Dew, and it doesn't affect you, and you talk to them, and you're in that environment, and it's no big issue. But there's a brother at your home group, let's say, that they come out of a background of alcoholism. And before their life was, I get drunk, I get blasted, it's partying, and I'm trying to break out of this, and it's really difficult for me, and it's hard, and I'm fighting every weekend not to go to the bar scene, not to go to that old scene of pick up and hang out and get high and get drunk, and it's really, really difficult to leave it behind. But since your conscience is not bothered by going to the tavern and having a 7-Up, you invite this brother along with you, and you say, hey, want to hang out with me? They say, yeah. And they go with you, and you're driving. You say, where are we going? We're going to the tavern. You see, your conscience is strong and clear, and you don't have any problem with that. But as soon as that brother with a weaker conscience walks into that tavern, then suddenly all of the temptations he's been fighting start to drag him down, and he tries to resist and he tries to say no, but your strong conscience has led a brother with a weaker conscience into a tavern, and before you know it, your conscience has become a stumbling block to them because now they're back to the same old thing. They've opened up the door and they're getting drunk again and high again, and you say, well, how did this happen? Well, I was staying away, but this brother took me there. You see, your conscience has become a stumbling block to a person with a weaker conscience. Am I making sense here? You see, it's not just, is this good for me? You have to ask yourself, is this a stumbling block to others? This is a stumbling block to others. And sometimes what is not a stumbling block to us becomes a stumbling block to others, and our conscience can lead a person with a weaker conscience into a difficulty or into sin. So, he goes on to tell us, here's what happens when we have a troubled conscience. When your conscience is not clear and you're living with a defiled conscience, a conscience that is weighed down, a conscience that has stuff, unfinished business on it, then this is what happens. Listen to what it says in Psalms chapter 32, verses 1 through 4. Blessed is he whose transgressions are forgiven, whose sins are covered. Blessed is the man whose sin the Lord does not count against him, and in whose spirit is no deceit. You know how great it is to live with a clean conscience? How good it is to go to bed at night and not toss and turn because you feel like, I don't want to think about what's the things that I've done or need to get right. You know the freedom of feeling like when you come into a house of worship that you can worship God without shame? Do you know the liberty of being able to know that you're not perfect, but you are forgiven, and everything that God has called you to deal with, you've dealt with, and so you have a clear conscience? When someone asks you to do something, you don't say, well, no, I can't because I don't know. I just don't feel right. No, you have a clear conscience. There's no guilt. There's no shame. There's no foothold that the enemy has on your life. You're clear. You're clean. You're walking well before the Lord. No one's perfect, so no one, I'm not talking about perfection. I'm just talking about a clean conscience. The gift of a clean conscience is powerful. In fact, David in the psalmist says, blessed is he whose transgressions are forgiven, whose sins are covered. Blessed is the man whose sins the Lord does not count against him, and in whose spirit there is no deceit. In other words, blessed is the man who's dealt with his issues. On the other hand, he says, when I kept silent, my bones wasted away. Through my groaning all day long, for day and night your hand was heavy upon me, and my strength was sapped. If your conscience is not clear, there are three things that happen to you. Your physical health deteriorates. Do you realize that your spiritual condition can drag your physical health down? Your physical health deteriorates. He said, when I kept silence, my bones wasted away. That's another way of saying I just felt lousy physically. I felt worn down, beat up. You know, how many of you, when you're struggling with anxiety or working through stuff in your life and you know things aren't right, you go to bed at night and then you wake up and you feel like, I feel like I just got run over by a truck and I should feel like I have energy for the day, but I feel like I got up and I don't feel rested. Because your conscience is dragging things around that it shouldn't be dragging around. He says, through my groanings all day long, he implies that he's sort of in pain, in spiritual pain all day long. His inner joy has been diminished. He no longer has joy. He's groaning instead of laughing. He doesn't have joy. Let me tell you something about energy. Scripture says that the joy of the Lord is my strength. When I have no joy, I have no strength. The more joy you have in God, the more energy and strength you have. But when you lose your joy, you lose your strength, which is the third thing. When I don't have a clear conscience, and it's their motivation and energy are sapped. He said, for day and night, your hand was heavy upon me, and my strength was sapped. It's like all the strength I had was sucked out of me. What's doing this to David, the psalmist? What's doing this to him is an unclear conscience. My conscience is not clear, and because I carry the weight of a bad conscience, my energy's sapped, my body feels heavy, my joy is gone. I'm just dragging myself through life because my conscience is not clear. I don't feel right with God. I feel like I'm carrying things, unfinished business in my life. And some of you feel like that today. You say, I know what you're talking about. I feel it. Well, let me talk to

0: to you as we close our time together, let me talk to you about steps towards getting a clear conscience, because I believe you can walk out of this place having taken the steps that you need to have a clear conscience. Let me take you to another passage, Matthew chapter 5, verse 23 through 24, the words of Jesus. Jesus said, "Therefore, if you are offering your gift at the altar," in other words, if you're ready to worship God and offer something to God, "and there you remember that your brother has something against you, and there you remember that you have unfinished business, relational unfinished business, leave your gift there in front of the altar. First go and be reconciled to your brother, and then come and offer your gift."
1: 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Now let's get back into the second half of today's study. Mark has a final word for ways we can move from a guilty conscience to a clean conscience by getting our compasses unstuck.
0: The first thing I want you to understand is that he's in worship. You know, there's something about worship that causes us to hear the voice of God more clearly. There's something about worship that magnifies the voice of God. There's something about worship that clarifies the fog. Let me tell you this. If you're not walking right with God, you don't like to worship. Period. Because worship is something intimate with God. You're exposing your soul to God. It's something that is very close. It's like if you and your wife are not getting along, she doesn't want to be romantic with you. If you don't feel close and you're not getting along, you put your hand on, she goes, "Stop. Come on, baby. You know, don't baby me." It's kind of like that husband who, it was time to go to bed, and his wife was curled over on one side of the bed, all the way on her other side. And he came in and said, "Here, honey, I wanted to give you a Tylenol." She said, "I don't have a headache." He said, "I got you." He was so used to her, you know, every time he reached over to her, "I got a headache." He wanted to make sure she didn't have a headache in advance, because some of you husbands like that. You said, "You didn't get anything out of this message except that one. I'm going to use that, Pastor. I got that down. I'm going to offer the Tylenol ahead of time. I got that down." But here's the thing. If your wife's not close, if you're having an argument and things are bad and there's controversy there, then she's going to shy away from intimacy, and she's going to pull away from that. Why? Because intimacy belongs to those that are doing well with each other. Then it flows naturally. Worship will be unnatural for you if you're not right with God. When you're right with God and you're walking right with Him, then you can engage in worship, because it's a natural thing. But if you're not right with God, you won't want to worship. And so he says, therefore, if you are worshiping, if you're offering a gift at the altar, and there you remember that your brother has something against you, there you remember that there's a relational issue that's not fixed, stop there, go make it right with that person, and then come back and worship. And you say, some people think they can be right with God and be wrong with others. It doesn't work that way. Your relationship with God.

God is affected by your relationship with others. The Apostle John told us in 1st, 2nd, 3rd John, mainly in 1st John, how can you say you love God and hate who you can't see and love your brother who you can see? Once in a while, I'll run into people that'll tell me, oh no, me and God, we're like this. We're tight. Like this. We're tight. I hate that person. I hate that person. I can't stand that person. Don't want it. But me and God, we're tight. No, don't give me that. You cannot be tight with God and hate other people. Impossible. It doesn't work that way. You cannot be close to God and hate your wife. No, it doesn't work that way. Because if you're close to God, God will drive you to make things right with people. And every time you get close to God, He's going to drive you to forgive, drive you to make things right, drive you to get things right. That's the way God works. Your relationship with others affect your relationship with God. That's why Jesus said, when you pray the Lord's Prayer and forgive us our transgressions as we forgive those who transgress against us, or forgive us our trespasses, or forgive us our debts as we forgive those who have debts against us. And then He went on to say, for if you don't forgive, your heavenly Father cannot forgive you. You cannot be wrong with others and be right with God. God will cause you to fix your relational garbage because the people around you are made in the image of God. And every time you come to God, the Holy Spirit and the voice of God is going to say, fix that issue. And if you resist the voice of God and you say, no, I don't want to, then you're going to get more and more uncomfortable with coming to God. And after a while, you're not going to want to come to God. Listen, there are people that have shipwrecked their faith because of an unclear conscience. There are people that want to come here and be right with God, but if being right with God means that they have to forgive someone, they don't want to hear it anymore, so they start walking away from God and they start drifting away from God. And eventually shipwreck their faith because of an unclear conscience. So first of all, he says, remember, when you're in the presence of God, if God brings something to your mind, remember, I love the word he uses, remember. Remember, if you have something against it, God will bring things to your mind. Your offering, and there you remember, because the Holy Spirit brings it to mind. He brings to mind what you need to fix. Then the second step is this. Leave your gift there at the altar. Go first and be reconciled to your brother. Step two is reconcile to God and others. Hebrews chapter 3 verse 15 says, today if you hear His voice, do not harden your hearts as you did in rebellion. So if you hear His voice and you remember, then He says, go do something about it. Go get things right. Don't live with unfinished business and an unclear conscience in your life. Go make things right with that other person. Reconcile with that other person. And then number three. And by the way, you may go to make things right with another person and they don't want to be right with you. It doesn't matter. They can't hold you in debtor's prison. If you release them, they're released, even if they don't release you. You understand that? You may forgive someone that doesn't forgive you. You may release someone that doesn't release you, but they can't hold you in debtor's prison. If your conscience is clear and you've released them and forgiven them or made things right, then you've done your part. Number three, then come and offer your gift. In other words, get back to worshiping God. Get back in the right place with God. Get in the place where God can speak to you. And so that's how you clear your conscience. You come before God. If God reminds you of something you need to do, do it. Go do it quickly. Take that action step. Reconcile yourself. And then get back to worshiping God. Listen, some of you have not worshiped God freely, powerfully, and deeply for a while because you have an unclear conscience. Some of you miss God. Not because God has left, but because you've hardened your heart and you miss the closeness to God. God hasn't left you.

0: God, listen to me, look up at me. God never, never leaves us. Never. We are the ones that walk away from Him. We are the ones that harden our heart towards Him. God, listen, the Father God that we serve, you may have had a father that abandoned you, walked away from you, things got tough and he said, I'm out of here. You may have had a father that was emotionally distant. You may have had a father that left you when you were 5 years old and you never saw him for the rest of your life. Listen, your Father, your Heavenly Father is not like that. God never will leave you, never. It's not in His nature to leave you, abandon you, walk away from you. That's not God. God will never leave you. You may harden your heart. You may raise the barriers. You may close yourself to Him, but it's not God leaving you. It's you allowing yourself to drift away from the God that loves you, the God that's pursuing you, the God that is extending His hand of relationship with you. And so some of you miss God, not because God has walked away, but because you have allowed yourself, because of an unclear conscience, to drift away from God. And here's what I know, if you have the Holy Spirit inside of you, you cannot be content and happy and fulfilled with an unclean conscience. The most miserable people on earth are the people that they know God, but are not walking with God. Because now you know better. Now you've tasted. Now you know where you should be. Before, you had no excuse. You were out in the world and you just went to the world because that's what you knew. Now you know God. And when you're not in a relationship with God, it makes you cranky, crabby, miserable, unhappy. I want you to have the gift of a clear conscience. I want that compass to work well. I want you out of the fog of confusion. And I know the way that that works is that when you respond to God through the conviction of the Holy Spirit. So you've heard it. Maybe the Holy Spirit is challenging you right now to stop and clear your conscience by confessing and repenting of something in particular that's been holding you back. I desire that you would have a clear conscience so that you could go forward in what God has called you to do.
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0: simple way to keep God's Word at the center of your life, 1 minute at a time. Well, that's all the time we have today. Tomorrow we'll begin a series titled Not Alone. Hear what the Bible says about navigating the desert of loneliness on Thursday's edition of Bold Steps with Mark Job. Bold Steps is a production of Moody Radio, a ministry of Moody Bible Institute.
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2: 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I'm Angela. 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What if the only thing standing between you and what God has called you to, or the life that you really want, is the story that you keep telling yourself? Annie F. Downs is coming up on Susie Larson Live. 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
6: When people say they can't believe in a God who judges, they're really saying that they don't believe in the God of the Bible and that they want to invent another God more to their liking. Now, to get a sense of how offensive this is, imagine a man editing a digital picture of his wife. He thinks her nose is too large and that she's carrying a few extra pounds, so he rearranges her image. And then he says to his wife, well, this is what I want you to look like. Well, that's really insulting. I expect his wife might say to him, I am who I am. It's the same with God. He is who He is. He's not whoever you want Him to be.
5: 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Invite them to openthebible.org.
7: 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His mercies never cease. 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

Welcome to Suzy Larson Live. Always so honored to get to spend this time with you. In fact, I look forward to bringing you conversations every single day that hopefully inspire you in your

0: your faith walk, that deepen your understanding of God's word and that heightens your awareness of his very real presence in your life. Well, my guest today asks an amazing question, and here it is. What if the only thing standing between you and the life you really want is the story you keep telling yourself about why you can't have it? I'm going to ask that again. I want you to really think about it. It's not rhetorical. It's an actual real question. What if the only thing standing between you and the life you really want is the story you keep telling yourself about why you can't have it? So here's my question. I got homework for you already. What's the story you keep telling yourself? Be honest with me. You can be anonymous. Everybody who texts them will be anonymous. But what's the first thing? What thought process do you have on repeat? What is the story you keep telling yourself? Text me 877-933-2484. My precious friend Annie F. Downs joined me today to talk about her new book. I'm predicting New York Times runaway bestseller, Don't Let That Hold You Back, a bold guide to finding the life you're longing for. This book oozes with passion. I cannot wait to talk with her about it. But here's what she says. No more maybe later, or maybe never, or I wish I could. It is time to reclaim the things that have stolen your courage. Trust God with your next step and finally do the thing you've always wanted to. God has something for you to do on this planet, partnered with him, that only you can do. Let me tell you about my guest. We'll get her on the show. Annie F. Downs is author of Don't Let That Hold You Back. She's a New York Times bestselling author, sought-after speaker, successful podcast host based in Nashville, Tennessee. Known for her engaging and honest style, she makes readers and listeners feel like longtime friends. She's the co-founder of That Sounds Fun Network, home to her flagship podcast, That Sounds Fun, host of the new TV talk show, I Gotta Ask. Annie, welcome to the program.
1: Susie, I'm so glad to see you. This is the best hour of my day. I can't wait.
0: I'm so excited because you, I mean, people don't know this. We're going to video. We've been talking about that, but people know that I can see her darling face right now. So I think I'm a little more pumped up than usual. You're so cute. I already knew you were cute, but it's so fun to see your face. Good to be with you.
1: And listen, Susie, I got to tell you, you were just on That Sounds Fun a few weeks ago, and that episode has taken off. You offered so much hope and help. I've been meaning to text you, but I'll just tell you live in front of everybody. It has been one of the most helpful episodes we have had in a long time. So thank you for your wisdom.
0: Oh my goodness, that's amazing. Thank you for sharing that. Well, you know, I have this opening question that I ask every day on the live show, and it is not a filler for me. This means a lot to me because one of the things that keeps me in perpetual awe is that we have access to God. You know, that we get to know him and he wants to talk with us. And as you say, he has a plan for our lives and he wants to work intimately in and through us. And so that we get to spend time with him is such a privilege. And so I know you're spinning a lot of plates. You've got a lot going on, but I also know time with God is a priority for you. So as you spend time in his presence these days, even adjusting to marriage and all kinds of things, we'll talk about that in a minute. But what has he been impressing upon your heart these days?
1: Oh, Susie, it is so interesting to get married at 46 because I had such a good morning rhythm of getting up with the Lord and making my tea. And, you know, I lived by myself. And so lights on and here we go. And so for the last 5 weeks, however long I've been married, I can't even remember, but since August 21st. So a little more than a month. It has been relearning. You know, you just have to let your relationship with God morph as your life changes. Like the same is true with everyone we're in relationship with. I'm experiencing it with my friends too, of like, man, I used to see friends more than I'm getting to see friends. But now that JW and I live together and we're married, we travel so much for our job, you do the same, that everything's shifting. So this morning, as I sat with the Lord, I woke up early. I got out of the room and I closed the door real quietly and kind of tiptoed to make my tea. And I was like, how am I going to do this for the next 50 years of my life? He's just going to have to get used to me waking up early. But I sat with the Lord and it was so sweet this morning because I just kept being reminded. Well, let me fill in this other gap for you. Last night, I got to see the Chosen crucifixion movie early. They did a screening here in Nashville. It's unbelievable. It is so beautiful. It is not gory, but it is honest. I mean, it is just a tapestry. You're going to love it. They do a beautiful job of making Jesus human, but God, and showing us disciples and women and guards and everything. So the crucifixion is very close to me today because I watched it last night. So this morning I sat with the Lord and I just kept remembering all these moments where I felt like he rescued me and where I felt like he was taking care of me. And so I think that's probably fresh off of last night, but that's what this morning was about all the ways that I've seen God rescue me and what a special season I feel like I'm in right now of being on, you know, the receiving end of so much of his blessing.
0: You know, I remember one time in the middle of an incredible battle and just feeling terrified, you know, in my battle, the health challenges and scary symptoms and just feeling like I was in the enemy's mercy. I was at his mercy. You know, I was in the mercies of God, but I felt like I was at his mercy. And God just made it so clear. He's like, you don't even know what I've prevented in your life. You don't even know how I provided. I'm not going to let you lose, but I have to let you fight. And I just remember in that moment. And since then, I've spent whole prayer times thanking God for what hasn't happened in my life. You know, so not only has he rescued us from the depths, but there's so much that could have or should have that didn't. We zero in on the stuff that did, but my goodness.

0: my hubby's like, there's two fireballs.
1: Yeah, that's exactly right. That's exactly who we are.
0: We are both so passionate about purpose. And it's like, yes. I mean, you are ablaze in this topic. And I feel the same, where we're going to meet Jesus someday. And you don't know if you got tomorrow. So this really matters. So I want you to talk about what holds most of us back. I have a million questions, more than we have time for. But what, you've traveled a lot. What is the common denominator of why most people don't ever walk into the best of what God has?
1: It's fear. It's fear, but fear has so many coats it puts on, right? I mean, no one, very rarely do people say, I'm afraid. They say, well, I can't because, like, well, I could never do that because I can't afford it. So can you not afford it? Have you even done the research, or are you afraid of being financially

0: and if we can level down to what is wrong here, what's really going on, what am I feeling below the fear, or what is the below the thing, what is mm-hmm. the fear of? So often it's, I mean, for, that's the truth for me, Susie, is when,
1: yep,
0: when I am afraid, that is the thing that holds me back the most. I just have to learn how to define, oh, yeah. this is actually fear. It isn't yeah. anger. Yeah. It isn't frustration. Yeah. Yeah. It is, I'm actually just afraid.
1: Yeah. Our procrastination, our excuses, yes. Our workarounds, those are symptoms of something deeper going on. And we do need to yeah. look deeper. Like, what am I really, really afraid of? I'd like yeah. to know in your backstory, when did it occur to you that God was inviting you to dream?
0: You know what, Susie, I don't know if we've ever talked about this, but I think this is probably true for you too. But the thing the Lord keeps asking me to do is write books that go back and talk to my teenage self in a lot wow. of ways. Is it feels like for each of us, for as unique as each of us are, we each have unique struggles that the Lord goes, I could use that if you want me to.
1: Come on.
0: I could, you yeah. know, and so for me, when did I start dreaming? Well, I had to, in my teen years, process that God made me on purpose in the first place. Because I didn't think I was as cute as everybody else. I wasn't a skinny cheerleader. I was a beefy soccer player. I didn't know how to do my hair and makeup because I wasn't taught that. I didn't learn that. I didn't have an older sister. My mom and I have different styles. So I wasn't really like, I mean, there just wasn't an easy learning for me. And so it took me a really long time, Susie, to be like, oh, I'm not. I mean, one of the jokes I used to make as a teenager, because I was like, well, at least I'm funny. One of the jokes I used to make is like, not every toy in the toy factory makes it through perfectly. Sometimes we come out and don't look perfect, and that's me. And I just used to think that was so funny, and it was going to make people laugh so much. And what I was actually doing is saying, God did not make me on purpose.
1: That's right.
0: God made a mistake when he made me. Yes. And when you don't believe that God made you on purpose, it's really hard to believe that he has a purpose for you.
1: Come on.
0: And so that's the first step is, did God actually make me unique? Did God actually make me on purpose? If so, then how do I dream? And so it took me longer than a lot of people to get to the dreaming part, because I had a long process of believing I was made on purpose.
1: Yeah. I think a lot of people feel that way. I think that whatever that narrative is, whatever, I mean, you know, I have a friend years ago who said there's a pattern of theft in all of our lives. And you just got to look back to when you're a child to see the first time you felt afraid, not enough, outside the circle. So the lie or the narrative might sound different from one to another, but underneath it all is I'm sabotaging you at the get-go because
0: You teach this so beautifully, but I think it's really important for people to remember that the enemy does not play fair, and he does not care if you're a child or an adult.
1: That's right.
0: He if he can stop you as a child, if he can remove purpose and remove vision, even as a 4, 5, 6-year-old, he will.
1: Totally.
0: He's
1: ruthless.
0: He is ruthless. Stacey Eldridge was on the podcast a couple of weeks ago, and she said, the enemy hates you and he has no other job description. And I was like, that is so helpful. That is so helpful that he is going to hate us all the time. It's so good of you to remind us all that, like, go back to the first time you felt this and you go, there's no way that I was insecure about my body as a 5-year-old.
1: That's right.
0: And yes, there is. There is absolutely a way, because the enemy does not care. He does not care if you're little.
1: Knows
0: he likes it better.
1: He's seen past generations in your family line. He knows the tendencies and the, you know, where we lean towards it, would it be anxiety or self-protection or whatever. He knows what that is, and he knows how to orchestrate circumstances to reinforce captivity. So it does take a little bit of feistiness to fight back. And I'm looking at my clock here. I don't want to interrupt you. I'm going to take an early break. So when we come back, I want to talk about the idea, and I know you've heard this before. I've heard it a ton when I'm out on the road because I'm so passionate about getting people to meet Jesus, because there's a day of account for all of us. But for believers, we do have to give an account for what we did with our time, treasure, and talents. But when I charge women to dream, and we're talking to men too on this show, but women will often say, it feels selfish. I don't feel right about it. And it feels like almost refined to go, you know, I'm good. But God has something for you that will blow you away if you trust him. So I want you to speak to that when we come back. Annie F. Downs is my guest. She's a New York Times bestselling author, podcast host.

0: TV host, newly married, and a bunch of other stuff. So her book, we're celebrating Don't Let That Hold You Back, A Bold Guide to Finding the Life You're Longing For. Let me tell you, she writes like she speaks. You open up the book and it's like rainbows shoot out of the pages or something. And there's just passion and there's power and there's purpose. I think you'll love it so much. We got a handful of copies to give away. Text the word book to get in on the drawing, 877-933-2484. 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

0: Hope you're having a really great day. Thanks for tuning in to Suzy Larson Live, talking to my powerhouse friend, Annie F. Downs, who wrote the, I'm predicting, New York Times bestseller book, just released, Don't Let That Hold You Back, a bold guide to finding the life you're longing for. To me, this is the most loving kick in the pants you can possibly get, and we do need to be mobilized. I want you to have a copy. You can text the word book to 877-933-2484. You know, I think people are afraid at times to dream with God because they're afraid to be selfish. Like, what if my dreams are selfish? And that will be a next, we're going to talk about that in a minute, because your dreams can be selfish, I think, if you're in the flesh and everybody pays and you're the only one that benefits. So we're going to talk about that in a minute. But for the people who don't even want to start because they feel like it's selfish, what would you say to them?
1: You know, I hear that a lot too, Suzy, that the two big reasons people aren't willing to go toward the dream they have in their head is they're afraid that it is selfish or they are worried that their ego and pride are too involved. Mm. And often what we get to say is, guess what? Your ego and pride are involved. You're human. Yes, bless God. You were made human on purpose. You don't need to refine your pride and ego before you start. Right. Trust us that the path will refine your pride and ego.
0: You're not your own Holy Spirit, by the way. Yes. You're not going to do a great job with that. He'll do it just fine. Yes.
1: Yeah, that's exactly right. So for the other friends of ours who are afraid to take that first step, it is about not looking 10 steps ahead, but looking one. Mm-hmm. What is the next thing you could do? It isn't selfish to be thinking about how you could impact the world for the kingdom. I think a lot about people who want to open bakeries. I'm like, go for it, because you are actually making a place where the people of God are, like, the Spirit of God lives. You are the aroma of Christ. Everywhere you go, you smell like Jesus. So open your business and make friends with your neighbors and start new companies. Like, don't let any of that hold you back. It isn't selfish to want to impact the world for the kingdom of God. Mm-hmm. And as we've talked about before, Suzy, get some community involved. If you think you're being selfish, I hope you have friends or a spouse or a mentor who will go, yeah, there's some selfish undertones here. Or, you're not being any more selfish than a normal person. Right. So let's go for it. Let's try. And you and I both know, and any of our friends listening who are pastors, who are leaders, who are moms, who are dads, you only get to be selfish so long. If me getting married was a selfish venture, do you know what? It doesn't get to be on day 32 selfish anymore, because I got to care about that JW who you know and love, right? So just like, it's almost like the furnace of actually doing the dream burns off your ego, burns off your pride, burns off your selfishness.
0: That's exactly right. You're walking the process out. I said on your show, we are all a pile of contradictions, and God knew it. He knows who he's getting when he gets us, right?
1: That's right. That's exactly right.
0: Yeah. And for us to self-edit continually through the process makes us so constantly self-obsessed. But I think to stay in step with the Spirit, he course corrects. And to me, then you're trusting God more than you trust yourself. I do remember one time many years ago when I was first beginning as a writer, and I went to a writer's conference, and I was sitting with, I don't know if we had, you know, they set you at different tables, and I get to know this guy and this gal, and I thought they were married, but they were writing partners, and he was married, but not to her. And they had this very enmeshed relationship, and they said they keep going away to this cabin house alone to write together.
1: Suzy!
0: And they're, And I mean, I'm young. I mean, I think I maybe had a self-published book, and they're a little older than me, but the alarm bells are going off. And I'm like, wait, what? And they're like, can we just wrestle it out? We keep fighting. And my wife doesn't like it. But I said, you know something? I got to say this. God's will for you does not contradict his will for your marriage or your family.
1: Yeah, beautiful.
0: So if he's called you to be a writer, it ain't to go away with another woman. You're so out of line. And I couldn't not say something.
1: Of course.
0: But there are times when people will justify just about anything and call it a call of God. And like you said, that is why you need community. You talk a lot about that through the whole book. You need community as you walk out the dream, but you need community to heal as well, don't you?
1: That's exactly right. I mean, I think so often we think, I'll just handle this on my own. I'll bandage this wound on my own. And when I'm better, I will go and tell people what I went through. Yeah. And that just... that doesn't match what happens in the physical. We cannot bandage wounds on our own in the physical and not involve a doctor or other professionals if we have been injured. And so, yeah, you're so right. The whole process of what the enemy wants to do, you know, JW and I were talking about this week. We were talking about this experience we had with a group of friends and how we're like, man, those couple of people are all about bringing people together and that person is about dividing. And so we need to pay attention that they enjoy dividing. The enemy enjoys dividing. My friend is not the enemy, but the enemy enjoys dividing. And so it's all the more reason we need community to help us to heal and to move forward, is that unification is what helps us heal. And anything that separates isn't the Lord.
0: Yeah, that's so good. So I saw a reel on a recent interview. Did I remember which podcast it was? But I was riveted, Annie, because I'd never heard anybody break down John 10:10 like you did. That it may be friends listening. The thief comes to steal, kill, and destroy. But Jesus says, I come that you have life and life abundantly. Break that down for us, because I was riveted by it. It was so powerful.
1: Susie, well, I'll tell you what happened is I grew up a Christian. I should tell you, I like one of those who got saved at 5 and I meant it. Like I joke a lot that the Lord was like, she cannot be 16 without me. I'm just going to get her at 5 and we'll work it out. We had plenty to work on. So he just was like, he didn't have the energy for me.
0: Scoop her up.
1: Yeah. He was like, can we get her right now? And I'm 46. So 41 years I've been walking with the Lord and it is really, there are verses like John 10:10, Matthew 7:7 that we hear all the time as you walk in faith, but how much do we stop and think about it? So John 10:10, steal, kill, destroy. I think the enemy really likes that we keep that very generic when we talk about that. We say steal, kill, destroy, because he is
0: the same.
1: So specific in what he does.
0: Yeah.
1: And they are so different. If I said to you, my car was stolen, my car was killed, my car was destroyed, you know, three different things have happened.
0: Yes. Yeah.
1: And so it is so monumental in your life to go, man, the thing that hurt me the most, I need to figure out, was something stolen from me? Was something killed or was something destroyed? Do we have a minute for me to kind of explain each of them quickly?
0: Yes. Let's do it. And I'll interrupt. I want to just, so I can give you got about 7 minutes and then we'll break. And so we'll just keep on keeping on.
1: We'll get it done before that.
0: All right.
1: When something gets stolen, you won't believe this, but the morning I read the audiobook for this book, JW's car got stolen from his apartment that morning. We were not married yet. So he was living in his apartment. I was at mine. And he calls me and says, I think my car.

0: car has been towed. And this is what happens when something is stolen, Susie. It's very often the first thing we think is, I've done something wrong.
1: Right.
0: What have I done here? And so for any of our friends who aren't dreaming anymore or who have lost hope, you think this is on me because I made a mistake, because I didn't do something right. I have caused my loss of hope. I have caused this pain that I'm in. And very often that's the first thing we think when the enemy has stolen something. Or when something's been stolen. And so then what we do is we go, and so what JW did is he had to call the tow truck company. They didn't have it. He called some other tow trucks. They didn't have it. Finally, a guy says, hey, it sounds like your car's been stolen. You should call the police. Again, Susie, why we need community? Because someone else had to say to him, hey, this wasn't your fault. Someone stole your car. Now call the right authorities. That's right.
1: Yeah.
0: That's right. Now, then the solution was not for me and JW to hop in the car and run, go find his car and get it back. No, we call the authorities. The authorities have the power to go and get the car, to find it, locate it, bring it back to us, and to punish the thief. Mm. None of that is mine to do. Mm. And so when something has been stolen from us, a dream, a hope, a relationship, a job, if something's been stolen from us and you can really identify that with community, then you go, okay, God, you're the authority here. Go get back for me. And you go punish the thief. It's not mine to punish him. It's yours to punish him. You're the authority. Go get back for me. And so then what happens, Susie, what's been happening is as I'm explaining this to people and I say, ask God to bring your dreams back. And then someone said, just the other night, and maybe in Houston, someone said, I'll have to ask Lillian. She told me the story. I could not stop thinking. This girl emails in and says, I could not stop thinking about, I can't remember the exact deal, starting a bakery. Or I could not stop thinking about how much I used to love doing fill in the blank. And I'm like, the Lord is returning your dreams that were stolen. When things start coming to your mind that you haven't thought about in a long time, and you've asked God to return the dreams that are stolen, trust that that's them being returned. So stolen. If a dream has been killed, often this can be a person in your life that has died, or a relationship, or a profession, or a ministry. If it has been killed, then we have to grieve. So you have to be honest. So you have to grieve the thing that the enemy killed in your life. And then there's two paths. There's resurrection or there's new life. And what we know from Jesus is when he resurrected, Mary didn't even recognize him. So resurrection does not look like life. And I don't know about you, Susie, but when I am praying for resurrection, I'm actually saying, can I have life back? Can I have back what died? And God goes, that's not how resurrection works. I can bring something back, but it's not going to look exactly the same.
1: Wow.
0: And then
1: the two options, Annie, are both life in some way or shape or form.
0: Yes,
1: you know, I've talked on the show about a grief. We've talked about grief before, but a grief that turns into dark sorrow, like not a good thing. When someone is suddenly so identified by their loss so many years later that it literally is a dark sorrow and there's not life on it or in it at all. But these two options, after you've had some healthy time to grieve, are resurrection or new life. Beautiful.
0: Beautiful. That's And then finally, destruction. The wild thing about destruction, Susie, is often we don't ever think about destruction because we think something has been killed. But the reality is, if you can see the pieces all around you, that's been destroyed. So if something happens at your church and there's a falling apart of a community and you're suddenly kicked out of the group of women that all used to sit together at soccer games, or if your pastor has a moral failure and your church is left to survive it, something has been destroyed. And what we need to do when something's been destroyed by the enemy is we need to ask God, what's meant to be cleaned up and what's meant to be rebuilt? Because all these pieces are laying here and I don't know what to do. And so he will be your construction boss, your GC, and kind of go, hey, this part we rebuild, this part we let go and we grieve.
1: Wow.
0: Aren't those so different?
1: So different. You're so right that we lump them together as if they're all the same, and we breeze past that too quickly. But to name it, I don't know how you'd heal it without naming it.
0: That's right. And that's what the enemy wants. He wants you to go, he's bad, he hurt me, but I don't know how. And then you go, no. Did he steal, kill, or destroy? Because he's a liar, but he also steals, kills, and destroys. So we got to figure out which one in your life is happening or has happened that has you stuck, and ask God to heal it in a specific way.
1: Because then your expectation

0: is different. You know what I'm saying? If something's been killed, you have an expectancy for new life. If
1: That's
0: something's
1: right.
0: been destroyed, you've got to discern what rebuild. What were they again? Rebuild?
1: Yeah, rebuild and clean up.
0: And clean up. So some stuff has to get.
1: Certainly has the most work. Destruction is the one that God says, roll up your sleeves. And anyone whose church has been through a trauma, you know, it is the most work you've done.
0: It's messy.
1: Or anyone who, or a family has been destroyed by, destruction is the messy one, but also destruction is the one that refines us the most too, I think.
0: Wow. Got a few minutes before break. I'd love to know if as much as you're comfortable, but can you give an example from any of those three for you from your own life and what God showed you?
1: Yeah, I mean, for me, I have a couple that come to mind. Growing up in the church, I think a thing that was stolen from me, because I grew up in a Protestant church, was the idea that singleness could be an abundant life. I think our Catholic brothers and sisters have this better sorted, because when you're growing up in the Catholic church, you know that you can be a parent and get married, or you can be a priest or a nun. There are these three distinct paths that none are ranked comparatively. And from my experience growing up the way I grew up, it was, let's point everybody toward marriage and teach you everything you need to know about how to be married and what you can't do till you're married. But as soon as you get married, there's the finish line. And I think I missed out particularly in my 20s, of thinking this is an abundant life. Like, the abundant life isn't just for married people. Abundant life is for single people too.
0: Right,
1: so that's one that was stolen from me that I had to go back and get back. And it made the first half of my 40s way more fun, Susie, that I had that back. I had the dream back that man, you can actually have an abundant life as a single person and be very fulfilled. Yeah. My 40s were so different than my 30s and 20s because God returned that to me.
0: And the thing is, the Lord brought you a prophet, and I put that in air quotes, but it's like you had a guest on your show who said, my job is not to get people married, but to populate heaven. And the light bulb went on for you, because that is that's the great kingdom call.
1: That's right.
0: Right? But if the underwriting or overriding message in the church is get married, have kids, and that's just what we do, overlooking this whole contingent of people who are single, some that they have widowed or they're divorced or they've never married, and they feel defective. And I've heard that over and over again. They feel outside the circle. And what's holding them back? A belief and maybe even a narrative that, well, you are sort of substandard. I mean,
1: Yes, that happens to single people in the church all the time. That's why church can be so hard for single men and women, is because they walk in thinking they are second class citizens because they haven't gotten what the married people have gotten. It's been stolen from them. The idea that singleness is an abundant life, and our married friends at church need to believe that too. It isn't just a belief system for single people. It's a belief system for the people of God.
0: That's right.
1: Married people in churches are going, come sit with us. Yeah, help us lead. You have your theology of singleness really matters, because believe that singles can lead just like a married person? Do you believe they are as wise as the married people? And so you have to work on your theology of singleness so that everybody in the church is saying, yes, there is an abundant life for our sisters and brothers that are in here that are not married today.
0: That's amazing. And just to reiterate, as we go to break, that, you know, you're earnestly seeking God. He made sure to send someone to you to speak a truth that put the light bulb on. And I would submit that if you are earnestly after God, he will send a prophet, a truth teller, a friend, somebody in your community to shine a light on the narrative. Because he wants you free more than you want to be free. He wants to expand your territory, so to speak, more than you want that. So stay on his heels, trust him to speak, and then listen when he does. Annie F. Downs, my guest today. Don't Let That Hold You Back is her book, a subtitled Bold Guide to Finding the Life You're Longing For. 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
4: This is Hope with God. I'm Andrew Palau. In the Bible, Deborah was a powerful woman appointed by God. She was appointed to be a leader and a judge over Israel. She faced dangerous enemies and uncertain times, yet she stood strong. Why? Because she trusted God. Through her courage, her voice, through her obedience, God brought hope and victory to his people. God often calls ordinary people to do extraordinary things. Your voice, your life, it matters. And the same God who gave Deborah courage wants to meet with you today and give you courage. 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Do you want to get to know him and discover his plans for your life? You can begin this way. Say, God, I want to know you. 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Amen. Always remember, there is hope with God.
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0: Thanks so much for tuning into Suzy Larson Live, talking to my friend Annie F. Downs. She's just a powerhouse. She's got a new book, and it's amazing. It inspires me so much. Don't Let That Hold You Back, A Bold Guide to Finding the Life You're Longing For. 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Text the word book if you want in on the drawing, 877-933-2484. And really, we want you to take inventory of some of the maybe excuses, the workarounds, the stories you're telling yourself so often. It's your conclusions. Your pain is real. Your conclusions might be wrong. Like, you draw a conclusion from your pain and then you get in your own way. And God wants you to dream with him because, as Annie says, this is the only life you got. You really don't know how many days you have left. And God wants you to live it to the fullest because as you walk in his will for you is your best case scenario. Just saying. We got a great friend who texts the show. I'm going to leave him anonymous, but Annie, he's got a question for you. He says, such a good message. I think in keeping with the importance of community and healing, some of us who've gone through trauma feel like we don't have the luxury to dream because we're too busy trying to survive. Being in a perpetual state of crisis mode makes it so hard to feel safe enough to step into God's desire for us. And I think one of the enemy's most used tactics is to make us believe in some form or another we're not safe. What say you? Yes.
1: Yeah, I mean, first, I think that is such a great point. I'm so glad that our friend reached out to say that because it's important to remind people, well, hey, he said dreaming is a luxury when you're just trying to survive. I think dreaming isn't a luxury because you need it to survive.
0: That's exactly right.
1: Without vision, people perish is what scripture says. And so I think maybe a reframe we could do for our friends listening is your dream doesn't have to be, I am going to be on American Idol. Your dream doesn't have to be, I'm going to own a $1 million company. Your dream can be, I am going to walk outside every day because I can, and I didn't a year ago. Or I am going to learn how to make a recipe I've never made because I can afford flour, sugar, eggs, and milk this week, right? So I think it's shrinking down your dream to step one, to a bite-sized dream. Now, that doesn't mean those dreams are less challenging, right? Yes, that's exactly right. That's exactly right. What would you say, Suzy? What do you think about it? Because I think that speaks so much to your story.
0: Well, I was thinking when you talked about without a vision, people perish. You know, we often hear Jeremiah 29:11, you know, for I know the plans I have for you, declares the Lord, plans to prosper, not to harm you, to give you hope in a future. Well, the context is God spoke that to people in exile. You know, they're in exile. And while you're in exile, if you look at the bigger context of that verse, he's like, have babies, plant gardens,
1: dwell there. I love that part.
0: Yeah, right. Seek the prosperity of your city. I mean, he's like, dwell and flourish right where you are, because that's going to make a difference. And I agree with you. I felt like when my fears acted like they would win the day, when I started to dream, is when life started to spring back. I mean, really, we can't live without our dreams. You know, people cast off restraint without a vision, which means they throw caution to the wind. And wouldn't you say, in those times of just surviving, I think you're at risk of forming idols.
1: Yes,
0: right.
1: That's exactly right. Because
0: dream,
1: you feel like
0: you're gonna
1: something's
0: going
1: to keep you safe. Yeah.
0: Yes.
1: Ooh,
0: right.
1: You don't have a dream, you're going to get an idol. That's a word for somebody, Suzy Larson. Somebody better write that down. And I think an important thing to remember is for anyone who's been through trauma that would keep them from dreaming, that's work with you and a professional counselor that you get to do. Because there are some real boundaries that your body has set up for you to keep you safe because of the trauma you've been through. Mm-hmm. And some of those boundaries are good and some are excessive. And I went to Onsite a few years ago. My counselor, Jim Kress, he said, the tools you needed to survive your childhood were good tools then, but you don't need them anymore. And so I think there's times where we need to pay attention to, because of the trauma I've experienced, because of the pain I've experienced, I feel like there's all these gates between me and dreaming. And what a counselor has helped me do is go, hey, one of those gates should stay. That's actually mature and that's wise. And you learned from that friendship what you can give and what you can't give. But those other three are self-protective. You can take those down and risk.
0: Yeah, so good. Okay, if you just tuned in, I know some people hop on the show at the bottom of the hour. Promise me once the live show's over, you go back and catch the podcast from the top of the hour, because Annie broke down steal, kill, and destroy from John 10:10, three distinctly different patterns of theft from the enemy.
1: Yes.
0: Things look
1: yes.
0: different when they're stolen versus killed versus destroyed. So talk to us about how to heal from each of these. Start with when you've been stolen from. How do you heal? What would be the next steps?
1: Yeah, something that you have to release the desire or, I think that's the right word. You have to release the desire to punish the thief. You part of this is a forgiveness thing. When things are stolen, part of it is a forgiveness thing. And that is how you heal, is going like, okay, God's getting this back for me. Justice is not mine. Justice is the Lord's. And so, that's part of how you heal from something being stolen. And you wait on God to return it. And you just believe he's going to return it. I think the way you heal from something that has died is you have to grieve honestly. If you pretend, that will only serve you in public, and it'll only serve you for a little while. That does not serve you in private from day one, and that won't serve you in private after a little while, or in public after a little while, because your body can't hold that. And so you will start. I remember when my nephew TJ died, that I write about in the book. I thought, I'll just keep working. I remember thinking the day he died, what am I going to do? Sit on the couch? Like, no, I'm going to go to my job and I'll be sad or whatever. And probably about 5 weeks after he died, my manager brought me into her office and she said, I don't think we're experiencing you the way you think we're experiencing you. And I was like, okay. And she said, you are shorter, you are harsher. The grief is coming out. It's just coming out sideways because you didn't stop and grieve. And I thought I was covering it up for everybody. I thought I was just one foot in front of the other and I would cry at home. And that's not how you heal from grief. Wow. And so it doesn't mean you don't have to go back to work. I went back to work, but there's a way to grieve properly that I refused to do until it was coming out sideways. And I thought nobody had figured me out, Susie, but they all had. And so that's how I think that's how you heal from a death vest is you grieve honestly. And the way you heal from destruction is you get to work. You get to work and you pull yourself up. And you go, hey, this thing at our church may have gotten destroyed, but I can still show up for Bible study on Wednesday. I can still help be a part of our soup kitchen. I can still, or our family's going to go to another church because our church has been destroyed. Our family's going to go to another church and I'm going to get involved and I'm going to risk being hurt again. Because anywhere that people gather, there's a chance you're going to get hurt by someone there. Mm-hmm. That is the reality of it. So, so when you see something destroyed, if it's your career, then you go, well, I better get back up and go make money again. If it's a relationship, then you go, okay, God, do you mean for this relationship to be restored? Am I meant to put energy toward rebuilding this? Or am I meant to clean this up and rebuild more helpfully for the next relationship? And so it is. You need forgiveness when something's been stolen. You need grief when something's been killed. And you need hard work when something's been destroyed.
0: Come on. Did you press send on this manuscript before you met JW? Or were you dating him at the time?
1: Can you believe that?
0: Wow.
1: I finished it like weeks before I met him. So that's why we added the epilogue. And the epilogue is still last fall where he was my boyfriend. He wasn't even my fiance yet.
0: Wow.
1: And so... wild. Yeah. I mean,
0: we're going to talk about that. We're going to talk about that on the other side of the break, because one of the things that you have wrestled with on behalf of so many singles is that the message from the church so often is you're substandard, you're not complete. Mm-hmm. Oh, you poor little thing. You're not going to have an abundant life in your single state. You've wrestled that thing to the ground for so many people. So I want to know where your heart was at when you met JW. Was your heart open?
1: And why? I want to tell you why it was so important that the book stopped when it did.
0: Come on. I can't wait to hear. Annie F. Downs is my guest. Her book, Don't Let That Hold You Back, and Don't Go Away. We'll be back in a minute.
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0: I pray you're having a fantastic day. Thanks for tuning in to Suzy Larson Live. We are having a fantastic conversation today with my friend Annie F. Downs. My goodness, this has been a power hour. I'm telling you, once the live show's over, the podcast will be up within an hour. Not only listen, but share it with your friends, because everybody breathing has a purpose. And I feel like we're scratching the surface. Annie, I want to get you back if we can, even in a month or two, because we literally could probably do five shows and still not mine all the treasures. And I mean that. There's so much here.
1: I love talking to you.
0: Oh, well, we're going to send you some dates, but here's the title again. Don't Let That Hold You Back, A Bold Guide to Finding the Life You're Longing For. And in the book, you're using your singleness as an example of narratives that could have kept you from the full life that God had, that you didn't need to be married to be okay, to be validated, to have full identity and a rich life.
1: Yeah.
0: And, but you're married.
1: Yeah.
0: So, I happen to know, I know, surprise. When we were on a cruise, a Woman of Joy cruise together last, whenever that was, I got to meet your boyfriend who became your fiance,
1: yeah.
0: Now your husband. And Lisa Harper, our mutual friend, is the one who introduced you. So tell me what happened, and was your heart ready? Was it shut down? Were you expectant? Like, where were you at when Lisa introduced you to JW?
1: You know what's so fun is at our wedding, she gave us communion. She was like part of the ceremony. It was beautiful. You know, a really funny thing happened, Suzy. I haven't told a lot of people this. So exclusive, everybody, for the next 5 minutes. I met him during Lent of 2025. And on Ash Wednesday, I felt the Lord, when I was sitting in our Ash Wednesday service at church, I said, Lord, what do you want me to give up? And I felt like the Lord said dating. And I was like, am I 18? Are you serious? Are you telling me at 44 to give up dating? Like, okay.

0: Lord, I felt kind of embarrassed. Like, why would you do that? And then the week before Palm Sunday, so with 2 weeks left in Lent, I met JW. And I said to the Lord, and Lisa, that's when we didn't, we were at the same conference and we saw each other, and Charles Billingsley told us about each other, but we didn't actually talk, because I said to the Lord, if this is a test, I am going to pass. You should have seen me, Susie. I was like Joan of Arc with the Lord. I was like, he's cute. I'm interested. I'm not going to look him up on Instagram. If this is from you, we'll work it out. If it's not from you, he'll disappear, but I'm not going to fail this test. You told me to give up dating. I'm not going to start pursuing anything. But then 3 weeks later, after Easter, we had two more of the same Women of Joy conferences. So you know me, I walked in like, now I'm ready to go. Now it's Easter. He is risen. The Lord has risen. Now I can go find out who this cute man is. And so that's when Lisa introduced us. So I was ready to the degree. I don't think anyone who has gotten married can look back and go, I was totally ready. You can't be ready for this thing. No. Marriage is wild.
1: I have no idea.
0: It is a crazy thing. So I think I was, what I choose to believe, because I think this is how God works, is that he had squeezed my life out and used my life as much as he could as a single woman. Mm. And that's what I asked him to do. I said to him, don't bring anybody along until we've done everything we could do single. So honestly, Susie, the night before our first date, we've been texting, and the night before our first date, I haven't told anybody this. This is the problem with being with friends, is you get too much scoop, Susie. This is like coffee talk. The night before our first date, I sat down and made a video about how I felt about Jesus, because I said to Jesus, something feels different about this. And I just want you to know that I only want this to move forward if you are sure we are done just being the two of us. Because if you're not done with just you and me, because by 45, Jesus was the best partner I could ever ask for. And he still is. He will still be the one who loves me longest and best. But I went to all 50 states with Jesus, you know, not with a husband. Yeah. And So that night I kind of went like, on the off chance this is the one I marry, I want to make sure Jesus knows how much I've enjoyed my life with him. Mm. And the next day we went on our first date, and we were in love about 8 minutes later.
1: Wow.
0: So now we've been through some rough stuff in the middle, as you know, Susie. Everybody reads each other's warning labels. This is not a fairy tale. These are two sinners who have chosen each other, but we don't have a fairy tale, but we've got a pretty good story.
1: You sure do. Wow. Tell me, you just got a couple minutes left, but tell me about your wedding.
0: Oh, it was so fun, Susie. It was like, I'll tell you my favorite part. Gosh, there was so much that was my favorite part. I'm so thankful to God that the vow, I've never made vows like that in my life. Mm. It is this moment of going like, it felt so sacred and so like, hey, God, it actually doesn't matter what this man across from me does. Here's what I'm saying to you about the woman I'm going to be. Wow. And
1: that's what vows are supposed to be.
0: Whew, it felt it. And you'll love this. Do you and your husband sleep in your ring, Susie?
1: Oh yeah.
0: Okay. See, we take ours off every night. We didn't know.
1: Wow.
0: I know. I had no idea. But one of the things we said in the ceremony is we said, I give you this ring and I give you my heart. And so every morning, he puts my rings on me and I put his ring on him and I say, I give you this ring and I give you my heart today. And so it's a daily thing for us. Can I tell you real quick why I'm so glad the book ended when it did?
1: Yeah.
0: How often does God let someone have a yearbook, a memoir of the moments, the last moments before he answered the prayer they've been praying for 20 years?
1: Wow.
0: Right? It feels like such a gift that God would hand all of us, but me particularly as the author of going like, this is what the last season was like before God gave me the prayer I've been praying for 20 years. Wow.
1: Your declarations were true. You know, you were putting a flag in the ground going, this is true. I know this. I breathe it. I live it. This is true. And then he brings you the answer.
0: The wildest guy. You know, I mean, you're going to love this, Susie, but did you see the pictures that we had a kid parade at our wedding?
1: No. You had a kid parade?
0: Yes. We had like 100 kids there. It was incredible. It was of the 400 and something people there, 100 of them were kids. They all had streamer wands that I had made, and we put the streamers on drumsticks because JW's a drummer, and they just paraded us into the reception. I mean, it was just

0: It was so sweet. It felt like
1: God is
0: Eden,
1: good.
0: kingdom work
1: Thank you,
0: stuff to me.
1: Lord. Wow.
0: So.
1: You only got about 30 seconds to answer this, but what do you know about God now that you didn't know as well 5 to 10 years ago?
0: You know, I have learned that as we mature with God, that God trusts me too. And I didn't know that 5 years ago. I didn't know that 10
1: Come
0: years
1: on.
0: Ago, that the depth of our relationship with God means the more we trust him, the more he trusts us. And it feels yeah. like such a honor that God would go, okay, I trust you to make this decision. I trust you to go after that. I trust you with this book. Like I feel undone about the kindness of God and how he trusts me.
1: Wow.
0: And trust me with JW, what a treasure.
1: Yeah.
0: He could
1: yeah.
0: have picked anyone to help yeah. that man's life flourish for the rest of his life.
1: Yeah.
0: I feel so
1: yeah.
0: honored that God would trust me with JW.
1: Yeah. You guys really are a match. You are a
0: yeah.
1: match in every way. I mean,
0: so
1: just
0: silly.
1: Your callings, your ministry.
0: Yeah.
1: yeah your yeah. silliness. Yeah. Your love of exotic food.
0: Yeah, right? We jokingly say that we're the same cookie dough with two different cutters.
1: Yes, exactly right. Well, please come back, my friend, and thank
0: of
1: you
0: course.
1: For stewarding your call the way you do. Sure, love you so much.
0: I
1: thank
0: you,
1: friend.
0: Too.
1: Oh, my goodness. My soul is satisfied. Annie F. Downs is my guest. Her book, again, Don't Let That Hold You Back, A Bold Guide to Finding the Life You're Longing For. Hey, we're going to leave that drawing open for a little bit longer. Text the word book to 877-933-2484. Get with God. Talk with him. Dream with him. And then start walking it out. You'll be glad you did. We love you. We appreciate you. We'll catch you back here next time.
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5: 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Be careful with your resume and social media. Employers struggle to find qualified people to fill positions in their companies. They're getting savvy at sniffing out resume cheaters. Subpar job performance can prompt managers to investigate an employee's past. If lies are discovered, termination can occur immediately and possibly trigger legal action. One survey reported that 75% of HR managers have caught a lie on a resume, like the applicant who claimed to have been a construction supervisor when he had actually only built a doghouse. Proverbs 10:9 says, "He who walks in integrity walks securely, but he who makes his ways crooked will be found out." So what are employers seeking in candidates? What key attributes should you include in your resume? They want people with a strong work ethic, so list any self-directed achievements. They'll show that you're ambitious and eager to take on challenges. They want employees who can contribute from day one. 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
11: Oh, don't you know, it's the Bill Arnold Show. It's Bill Arnold.

0: And a warm welcome to the Bill Arnold Show. Thanks for joining me today. I am so looking forward to having a conversation today with J. Warner Wallace. He joins me almost monthly, and every time he comes on, I learn a lot, and I know you do too. Jim, welcome to the show.
1: Hey, thanks for having me. How are you? No,
0: I'm good, thank you, and I appreciate you asking. When I think of you, because Wyatt said, what are you talking to Jim about today? And I said, well, I've got a J. Warner Wallace file, so I have stuff that comes into my head all the time, and I go, I'm putting that in the Jim Wallace file. So,
1: well, that's not good because you don't share that with me until it's too late. And then I'm stuck.
0: But I always think of you as like a person with you're a web browser that has 25 open tabs. So I can go just about anywhere with you.
1: Well, I mean, is that good or bad?
0: I think it's really good. I mean, in your brain.
1: We're going to find out today, I guess. We're going to find out if that's the case.
0: Yeah.
1: But we'll see.
0: But in your brain tabs, what's open? What just opened recently?
1: Well, you know, I just came back from the whole summer working with Billy Graham Association with police officers, and we just had a reunion. It just strikes me as how in the nature of what we call the church, right? Like this idea of what we define as that community that helps us to move forward, that honors God, that is a place by where we can get trained and prepared to do the work of ministry, that we can find that community for healing, we can find that community so we're mobilized together. I think all of that, you start to think about it when you're working with people who are all over the country, and they often find it hard to niche in with local churches. And that's a trick, because that's a difficult situation. Because what do you, when you leave a retreat, and all of you are listening, if you've been to a Christian retreat, at some point that ends and you go home and you go, oh, it was so awesome, this mountaintop experience. And of course, you know what happens as soon as you get home. and then the question becomes, well, how do I extend out what God is trying to do and use that retreat to do? How do I extend that out into my daily life? So that I'm actually using that to prepare me to do the works of ministry, rather than just see that as an isolated moment in which I was close to God. And now I'm no longer, you know, now, of course, we're not there anymore. So it usually happens in the context of the community of the church. But I'm working with cops who for the most part, they're not comfortable in those kinds of settings. Mm-hmm. I mean, a lot of them aren't. A lot of them are suspicious of people generally. If they're in a local community, they often are uncomfortable being in a position where you might be stopping somebody next week that then you would kind of be at church with, you know, there's a kind of a familiarity with the other people in church. And also, we're forced into this position where we learn how to be so skeptical and pessimistic and cynical about people because it serves the purpose of investigating well. Mm-hmm. That it's hard to turn that off in the context of your church family. Mm-hmm. So there's some reasons why I think it's harder for law enforcement officers to kind of come back into communities. And one of the things that Billy Graham always did well was that when he would run a big event, which was evangelism event, where we're going to, you know, lots of people are going to get saved, is he never did that ever without first setting up all of the local churches to be present in that venue, because he knew that we're not calling people to just be converted. We're calling people toward discipleship, and that's going to require a community, and you got to find a place to net. And that's why I've been struggling recently, kind of working in our own little ministry here to figure out, well, how do we help officers? But I think it's becoming a problem nationwide anyway. If you're watching church attendance, I think there's a sense in which people are like, you know, the look is different by region. I'm in Southern California. Mm-hmm. The church experience, the texture of church here is very different than it might be in other places in the country. But still, I think it's something we need to address, need to think about, especially for the next generation. What is church, and what is it for, and you know, what is the experience? We're not called to be lone rangers. We're called into a community, a family in which you have brothers and sisters. So we got to kind of figure that out for the next generation coming up.
0: Yeah, Jim, I had yesterday my friend Matt Bostrom on, and he was a former county sheriff here in Minnesota, and then he retired and went to Oxford and got his PhD and wrote a book on called Built for Trust, Building Community Trust in Policing. And I thought, I want to ask Jim about this, because why is trust so fundamental in effective policing?
1: Well, okay, because you're this is all about reflecting the nature
0: Yes.
1: If there is a God, we're reflecting the nature of that God to the public. And the nature of God is he's the fullness of grace. And we always talk about this, you and I, grace and truth, the fullness of mercy and justice. And like a parent, if you don't trust, that's a hard conversation to have, right? Mm-hmm. Like if you're married, you want to be able to have conversations with your spouse in which you both express love and mercy and all of that. But there's going to be times when you need to express the truth. And if you don't trust someone to tell you what's true, you know, justice has to start with that you trust that the people who are helping to advance the cause of justice are not themselves unjust or corrupt. This is why, everything stands on the shoulders of law enforcement. If that institution is broken, the whole culture is broken, mm-hmm. because it's the first and most foundational necessary profession upon which every other profession is built. And if that profession is sideways, you're in trouble. So, and we have to trust our institutions. Look, this is happening. Forget about law enforcement. It's happening just with the press.
0: Right.
1: If you don't trust the institution of who's ever giving you news, if you don't trust the government to do a certain thing, X, wherever that X thing is, well, then suddenly everything starts to fall apart. And I think we're kind of seeing that, right? Especially after COVID, there's a lot of a sense that we can't trust anybody. Well, if that's the case, now you're just trusting your own opinion, mm-hmm. and the little conclaves of people who you agree with online. And we kind of are in that place right now where there's not a lot of institutional trust. Forget about law enforcement, really, for medicine, for science, for government, for anything. Everything's a conspiracy now. There's always some hidden agenda. There's always some boogeyman behind every door. That's because we've lost our

0: everywhere is a fraction. It's such a small fraction, but that is the, no one, and no one's, you know, to be honest, most of these calls are pretty boring. So those aren't going to be on social media. They're not even fun to watch. Okay. They're not going to be on an episode of Cops. They're not going to be on, you're looking for the stuff that is invigorating, that is controversial, that is provocative. That's the stuff that sells. And because that's what sells, this is why everything's polarized. You know, it's been described this way and it is this way. If you're working a patrol car tonight, you know that you're going to be working, say, 10 hours. It's going to be, you know, 9 hours and 45 minutes of boredom punctuated by 15 minutes of sheer terror. And that's just the nature of the job. Now, the 15 minutes, if it goes good or bad, that's the kind of stuff that you put online. But most of what we do is pretty mundane, but necessary in order for culture to function. And that's just not the stuff that anyone's interested in, right? So I think that's why you see so much lack of trust. But I also think it's overreported. So in the same way that the controversial 15 minutes leads, the same is true of the controversial mistrust that is verbal, that is vocal, that leads. There's a quiet majority, though, who get it. And you see it all the time when you're doing this kind of ministry work, because they'll come out and support, they will come out and they will fund it, they will come out and when provoked, I think they're just afraid to say anything because they'll be immediately shouted down by the vocal, 2%. We'll shout down the 98% who don't really want to get in a public debate on social media. Most people I know are not interested in building a platform based on nasty debates. Mm-hmm. That's a weird set of people who want to do that, if you think about it. I'm not even in that group. I don't do debates because they often end up with such vitriol online. That's just not the character I want to lead with, because it's really hard to turn that off. So I think that's part of the problem. Is it not just is there a small percentage that make the news of the events, but there's a small percentage of the voice that's heard right now, and that's a voice that doesn't like the police.
1: Mm-hmm. All right, now Jim, I am building towards something, but when you were working the beat, how did you respond when someone was openly hostile toward you, or did you just call that Tuesday?
0: Well, that's just Tuesday, and that really has to be something. I mean, right away, I'll just tell you that's what happens in the academy. The academy, your drill instructors are going to beat you down every day, and the reason why they do that is because the culture is going to beat you down every day. Mm-hmm. If you're going to get upset in the academy, you're going to get upset in the street. I think what you have to do is take the Great Dane approach, right? Like, if you're in a position where you have the law on your side and you're not doing something immoral, you have the law, you are just trying to enforce the law. You're not the Chihuahua in the dogfight. Mm-hmm. You're the Great Dane in the dogfight. You don't have to say much.
1: Yeah.
0: Have the confidence to know that you have the big dog of the law and what's right about the law, and you're here to enforce the law. You don't have to. Now, if you can start to be like a Chihuahua, where you're just noisy because you're not quite sure of yourself, well, then you're going to get yourself in trouble, and you're going to do something which you don't have the legal prerogative. You don't have the legal authority because you just did something you shouldn't have done. So I think as long as you walk in with an idea that, hey, I'm here to enforce a law that we have all agreed is what we need to enforce, it's on the books, and I just have to do that in a very minimalistic way, in the sense that I don't have to get upset about it, I just have to enforce it. I think if we can't get to a point, maybe this has helped, maybe social media calling everybody an idiot all day long mm-hmm. has made us more immune to being called an idiot, because everyone calls you that now. But I just never it's calm in the face of, I think it's even more, if you wanted it to flex, like as an alpha in a situation, when you don't flinch or get upset about what people call you, that's the flex, you know? I mean, just let it bounce off, right? Because I do wonder if we are at a point in culture where, you know, like in my dad's generation of cops, if something bad happened to you, that maybe, okay, you lost your finger because of this thing now, you just rub some dirt in it, keep on going. Mm-hmm. I think if he would hear what disturbs maybe the generation that's working right now, if he was to hear those kinds of things, I think he would probably say, are you kidding me? That's just that generation, right? That would say, look, that's just the nature of the job. Get over it. Whereas now we have told everyone that there are, you know, certain things, like you can be hurt by words, you can be hurt by ideas. And in my dad's generation, there was a sticks and stones approach to everything, right? So I think that stuff would have bounced off and like whatever. Whereas now I think that we are even

0: more offended. So I'm trying to figure it out myself because there's a generational difference in law enforcement. My dad's generation in the 60s and 70s is different than mine in the 80s and 90s and early 2000s is different than my son's, mm-hmm. who's been there for 15 years. And things shift because the culture is shifting. Mm-hmm. Like you and I always say, though, that pendulum that swings is sitting on a table that's tilting.
1: Yeah, that's
0: true. And the more it tilts against Christianity, the deeper the swing out will be, and the shorter the swing in will be.
1: Mm-hmm. When you were in policing school, what did you call it?
0: The academy.
1: The academy.
0: Most
1: yeah.
0: of us go.
1: Yeah,
0: most of us go to a training academy.
1: Yeah. Okay. Yeah. When you're in the academy, Jim, were you mm-hmm. trained to be respected or trusted or both?
0: I don't think that those kinds of, I think we are relatively, remember the old Adam 12
1: oh,
0: series
1: sure.
0: on TV?
1: Oh, for
0: just
1: sure.
0: the facts, man.
1: Yeah.
0: Just the facts. That stone uh-huh. face, just never smile.
1: Yeah.
0: Every one-liner is into the scene, cut to the next scene. That's kind of the approach that, at least in my generation at the academy, was, you have to be Teflon. You're going to be screamed at. That drill instructor is going to be screaming at you, spitting in your face because he's screaming so crazy. And you're supposed to stand there and not even flinch. And the moment you show any weakness at all, he's just going to jump on you that much more. And he's going to mock you, do all kinds of embarrassing things to you in front of your peers. And your goal is just to recognize that it's all part of the game. And as long as you understand that it's all part of the game, then you go home at the end of the shift and nothing really bothers you the way it could if you took stuff personal, if you thought that every encounter was an opportunity for you to display to the world your value. Okay, you're done. Now everyone's going to own you. Instead, you have to know who you are before you get there. And you can't let someone try to rob that from you. And you'll see that I think that body cameras have done a great service to both sides. Here's why. I think body cameras, once everyone knows that the cameras are on and they're always on now, you start to see both sides behave differently. Cops are behaving differently and citizens are behaving differently. Mm. And it's because they know the camera's on.
1: Yeah.
0: And that's why a Christian worldview matters, because we've always known the camera was on.
1: Yeah,
0: the camera
1: true.
0: Was always on. And you didn't need a body camera in order to know the camera was on. But now that people know the camera's on, even if they're not believers, they have a sense that, yeah, I got to be completely stoic in this situation because I'm being recorded. And I don't think that's a bad thing, because I think it just reflects, it's just almost like a hack that helps us to remember that the camera is always on and it always has been.
1: Yeah, such a good point. Jay Warner Wallace is my guest. We're going to take a little break and be right back. Learn more about him by going to coldcasechristianity.com. 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If you have a question or comment, text line is open, 877-933-2484. Again, 877-933-2484. Wyatt will have us back in 90 seconds.

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3: Are you ever jealous in advance of two people getting together because you know you're going to miss being there for the good stuff? That's what's going to happen on the next episode of The Reconnect. 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
1: Bill took a minute, and now he's back.
2: I am back with Jay Warner Wallace. And Jim, you've got an event coming up here in Minnesota coming up next month. Tell us more about that.
3: Yeah, we do actually. It's the Law Enforcement Appreciation Retreat. These are amazing opportunities because all first-time guests, couples, there it's a couples retreat, and all and it's law enforcement. So if you're in the law enforcement industry and you're in the, you can people fly in from all over the place. It'll be at Eagan, Minnesota. It's on October 14th to 16th. It's at the Omni Viking Lakes Hotel, right there in Eagan, Minnesota, and it starts on a Wednesday night. We'll have dinner together. Then we have a session, a couple sessions in the morning. The great thing about it, it's paid for. It's a retreat for law enforcement. And if it's your first time attending a Billy Graham, a law enforcement appreciation retreat like this, it's free. And for anyone who's returning, it's pretty cheap. So mm-hmm. The point here is that we're trying to encourage, speak to what's really happening in culture right now for cops. Let them know they are valued, even though lots of places in the world. And Billy Graham Association picks these kinds of places because we know that that's where the pressure points have been for cops, where they have felt like, hey, there's nobody here who supports us. It's not just in that part of the world. It's all over the country. So they're trying to pick those spots where we think we can do the most most good for cops who are struggling.
2: Are you going to do like a general session and maybe a little breakout session or two?
3: Yeah, I do two. I'll probably do two general sessions, one on Wednesday night, one on Thursday morning. And I'll be talking about the stuff that is really below the surface of I think it's stuff that is important for all of us, but it's just amplified in law enforcement. Mm-hmm. So I try to like get to the core stuff because I don't only get like a few, two sessions with these folks. And I want to make sure we get to the stuff that really will help them make a change on the backside of that's again what we're talking about. What do we do? To help launch people who, for a lot of these guys and gals who come, and a lot of them are two officers in one marriage. So they're both police officers. They may not be part of a church community.
2: Yeah.
3: And they may not, on the backside of something like this, say, I'm still not quite sure I'm interested. Well, again, it's about us deciding, well, what do we tell folks like that? What is it? I don't think there's an option here. We are called into community. So then the question becomes, well, what is keeping us? And what is it that we have to surrender? And what is God calling us to? And that's the stuff we'll be talking about too.
2: Is there a chance I'm going to be able to sneak into the room that night or the next morning?
3: I think if you call me, I will make sure we can sneak in.
2: Good. Okay. Awesome. All right. Now, I was headed in this direction because you were an atheist for what, till you were 35 years old?
3: Yep, 35.
2: Yeah. Mm-hmm. So did you come to a point in life where you ever admitted that you were wrong about something, or did you just say, this is so right, I want to change my life because
3: it's just not the kind of claim that you can just say this is so right, because the claim is that you're wrong. So in order to embrace the claim as being correct, you have to first admit that you're wrong. Humility is the key that unlocks the door.
2: Mm-hmm.
3: It's as simple. No one comes to this unless they are willing to bend their knee. And that's probably another reason why cops are, it's like you never want to admit you did anything wrong in a volatile setting in which every move you make is being assessed from every camera angle, and it's going to cost you your life, your freedom, your future income. I mean, this is like, you can't make a mistake. So either you're the master at hiding your own shortcomings, or you don't do anything in which you can make a mistake.
2: Mm-hmm.
3: Those are two ways. We were talking about this in our marriage resiliency. They have surveyed, generally speaking, they did a survey of what it is that women, again, surveys are just, they're general. There's always exceptions to these rules. But what is it that women fear most? And what is it that men fear most? And what women typically fear most is abandonment or isolation. And they are wired to be relational. And they usually make up for that by forging relationships that are not necessarily in their marriage. They could be with women they know, friends. They are the first to connect people together. My wife is the first one to say, we're going to dinner with so-and-so, right? because she's relational. She even my best friend on the job, my partner for 10 years, if it wasn't for Susie, we would never have dinner because guys don't do that. Women do that. And mm-hmm. she happens to be friends with his wife. Mm-hmm. So we see each other all the time. Okay. What is it that men fear? Failure and shame. failure. It's like it's a love respect dynamic, right? That we see talk about all the time in marriage, and men fear, and cops are the worst for this. We want to, in essence, hide. But it turns out that the first move in terms of Christianity is to pull all that stuff out and say, here it is, God.
2: Mm-hmm.
3: You were right. You were right. So as hard as it might be, you have to at least be honest about it. That's why sometimes you'll find people who will come to Christ at the point of their lowest point in their life, because although they were never voluntarily willing to say, yeah, here's my problem, life just got them to a place where, yeah, there's your problem. They didn't have a choice. And God often uses those moments, and it's because the first step toward Jesus is the one that has to bend a knee,
2: mm-hmm.
3: that every knee will bend. And that's basically, so yeah, there's no doubt. And I think I've talked about that. For me, it was when I realized that the Bible, that the New Testament was describing me the way that I am, not just describing Jesus for who he is. That changes everything, because if you take that description of yourself seriously, it's not flattering.
2: Mm-hmm. Jim, when you were an atheist, what did you believe about Christians that you, once you came to faith, you realized, okay, that wasn't true?
3: Well,
2: were they judgmental? Did they act self-righteous? Did they act like they knew it all? And then you come to faith in Christ and you realize, no, they were just speaking the truth.
3: Okay, so mine's a little different. I know that a lot of people will say, and I hear it all the time, you know, there's the hypocrisy amongst Christians. I didn't know enough Christians.
2: Okay.
3: I wasn't raised around Christians. Yeah. I had no bad experience of Christians, because I didn't have many experiences of Christians. I mean, I'm in Southern California. You could grow up
2: That's
3: here.
2: That's true.
3: And I lived here all my whole career. I mean, it wasn't like it was. No, did we have a couple of Christians on the job? Sure. And I think what I thought was, I'm surprised that when I ask a simple question or push back with one of these mundane, generic atheist, jabs,
2: mm-hmm.
3: They didn't seem like they were prepared to even respond to that very well. But when I got saved, I did it by way of I was interested in the Gospels as eyewitness accounts. I investigated them using the template I use on every eyewitness.
2: Mm-hmm.
3: And when they passed that template, I thought, oh, now this is worth considering. Now, I thought that's what everyone did. So what I was surprised about was that when I finally got into a church and started talking about these issues with other Christians, they were like, I was speaking Greek to them. They didn't understand what... Like, they didn't come to faith that way. That wasn't how they determined that Christianity was true. By and large, they were either raised in the church or they had some experience that they interpreted. Oh, there's no way there couldn't be a God, because let me tell you what happened. In my life, I did this and then I prayed for that. Look at how God answered it. Okay, great. That was almost, that wasn't my experience. I thought I'd at least find a couple other people who came into it by way of the evidence. Very hard to find.
2: Mm-hmm.
3: You don't see that very much in churches. Not to say that's good or bad or otherwise, we're all wired differently. That was the way I was going to come in, because that's how I was wired.
2: Right.
3: But I didn't meet any. Even when I meet cops today who will say, I've been in the church my whole life, they have never applied the same process they apply in their professional work to the scriptures.
2: Wow.
3: Yeah, I'm always surprised. I'm always like, really? How can you not read that and not read it forensically? Since mm-hmm. you'll read everything else forensically. That's always interesting. And so when I open up and say, hey, let's just often what we'll tell these guys is, after we get back from this retreat, let's stay connected. And every day, let's just do 3 verses a day. And we start in the Gospel of John, just 3 verses. But I want you to pick them apart forensically.
2: Mm-hmm. I love that.
3: You know, it's amazing what the conversations that develop, but I'm always surprised. I'm like, yeah, how could you not read it this way, given what you're trained to do? So a lot of it, that's what I was surprised to find. I was surprised to find when I got in here that I didn't. Now, look, the other thing I'm surprised, and I've said this before, I think even you and I have talked about this, I was shocked that the church is what it is. It's because it's a place where, not a people who.
2: Mm, I love that.
3: You and I talked about that distinction before, and that distinction was powerful for me, because that word for ekklesia was used by Greek-speaking people for centuries before we ever used it to describe the church. We didn't invent the word for church. That's a word that's been used for centuries. And it means a people who have a common goal or moving in a common direction for a common purpose, called to a common. It's the same word in the book of Acts, in Ephesus, I think it is, where Paul's about to be attacked by a mob who's upset about the fact he is impacting their idol sales. Well, that mob is called an ecclesia. Same as the church. We are supposed to be a people who, not a place where.
2: Mm-hmm.
3: And when I got involved and became a Christian, I thought, okay, I get it. Now we're supposed to be prepared to do the work of ministry. We're supposed to be like, this is the team I've joined, like a law enforcement. We have a purpose. We don't just meet every day on the station and hang around and drink coffee and talk about the properties of law enforcement. No, we actually go out and do this thing. And we do it as a group. So I just thought, this is what's going to happen with the church. And I think that was the biggest shock for me.
2: Mm-hmm. Wyatt, do you remember, I think it was last week, I brought Jim's name up in a show, Jim and Greg Kochels?
4: Yes.
2: You remember that?
4: I do remember you brought it up. I don't remember the context behind it.
2: Well,
4: but
2: you guys make such a brilliant point. I've heard Greg talk about it as well as you, and I've heard it from you first. And the idea that you believe that versus believe in. And I was thinking of the feeding of the 5,000, where somebody goes, hey, I just got a free lunch. I vote for that Jesus guy. I just got a free lunch. This is great. So he believes that Jesus did something, but he doesn't necessarily believe in him. And I think there's such a great point, the distinction between believing that and believing in.
3: Well, and this is throughout John's gospel. But John does talk, John writes about, the apostle writes about Jesus, talking about the difference between, and it's belief that versus belief. Another way Jesus would say it is sign-based faith versus a word-based faith. At some point, have you seen enough of these signs that you will simply accept what I say? Because then you've got a word-based faith. Right now, I don't trust you guys, because all you are interested in is the signs, the miracles.
2: Right.
3: At some point, you've got to use those to determine that I am who I said I am. So when I say something, you just go, okay, I'm in. And until you're there, you just have belief that.
2: Yeah, and there's such a large swath of people who call themselves Christians, but they just believe that Jesus did something, but they don't believe in him.
3: Yeah, and I'll tell you this, identity matters.
2: It does.
3: I mean, I can use that word Jesus. What does that even mean? Because the Muslims believe in Jesus, but they've got a limited definition of who he was, and we would say that's not who he is. So you can use his name and say we've included him in our holy book, but you've included the name only. You haven't included the real Jesus, because the real Jesus rose from the grave. And if you don't believe that's true, then the same is true for the LDS Church, the Latter-day Saints. They believe in a Jesus who is utterly different than the Jesus that is described in the scriptures, that we would say as Christians is foundational. They reject the Trinity. They reject the triune nature of God. They're polytheists. We're not polytheists. So we might use the word, but identity matters. If you say you want to come to my house, well, there's like 6 or 7 Jim Wallaces in this city.
2: Mm-hmm.
3: You better know which one you're targeting, because you're going to end up in the wrong house.
2: Mm-hmm. All right, let me take a little break. J. Warner Wallace is my guest. Go to coldcasechristianity.com, and we'll be back. If you have a question or comment, the text line is open, 877-933-2484. We'll be right back.
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10: 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But he's attracted.

or shows favor to the humble. What the writer of James is saying is that the favor of God, which means the unmerited, undeserved goodness and favor of God, that positive disposition of God that goes into your life, that opens doors, that gives you opportunities, that gives joy to your life, that gives you those things that you do not deserve. God is trying to give it to you, but you're not in a place where you can receive it. Why? Because you're repelling it by something in your life.

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3: My guest today is J. Warner Wallace. 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Learn more about him. I go there often because there's so much great content there, and I encourage you to do the same. You can learn about his books, his writings, his videos, the podcast, free courses, all kinds of cool stuff over there. And one of the recent articles you have up is you're talking about the evidence is in your receipts. And I must say, we just got done having our fall fundraiser last week, and we had just an incredible amount of gifts that came in for people wanting to support Faith Radio, and you speak with your wallet often.
4: Yeah, you do. The whole reason why we started that conversation was simply because we're trying to figure out how do you get your identity, how do you form your identity, mm-hmm. and when your identity is not in Christ. And for most of us, we'd say it is, but the reality, of course, is that practically speaking, it's not. It's in some object of misplaced devotion. So that's why it is important to figure out where you're. We all put our identity in the things we care the most about.
3: Mm-hmm.
4: So then the question becomes, well, what is it you care the most about? What is it that you've created? You've elevated it to a place of misplaced devotion. It's too high. It shouldn't be that high. And of course, that typically is going to be, how do you find those things? Well, you find those things by, and I think there's a number of questions you can ask. And I wrote about this in one of the chapters in A Truth and True Crime, where I was just trying to figure out, okay, like practically speaking, how do I make it easy for people to say, okay, if I am kind of struggling to keep my identity in Christ, it's because I have placed it in something other that I think is more important, that it's a misplace. Well, okay, so tell me, how do you identify your misstep? Well, often you can simply ask the question, well, what am I spending my money on? Because usually you're spending your money on the things that you think are most important.
3: Mm-hmm.
4: I'm talking about after you've paid your bills. This is after you have taken care of the things you have to take care of. When you've got disposable income, where does that disposable income go? Because that's what's going to be the giveaway. Also, you could do it by simply assessing, if you wanted to, what your thought life is. Like if there was a way to write down every single thought you had, a lot of them are going to be related to your job because they have to be. Okay, great. But take a thought. What are you, at end of the day, you got nothing else you need to do. What are you thinking about? Your identity is in there because that's where your gods are. Where do you spend your time? You've got to work, but when the end of the day is you've got 2 hours to kill every day, what do you spend it doing? Usually you're going to find your objects of misplaced devotion there. You've got something that God's given you, a certain talent. How do you exercise it? So if I've got musical talent, well, what do you sing about? Oh, I've got the ability to build. Well, what are you building? Where you use your ability, where you use your talent is usually a giveaway. Ask this question: what is the thing that makes me the happiest? That gives me the most joy. If you're catching me smiling, what are you thinking about?
3: Mm.
4: Because that's the thing that, and if it's something funny you heard in some political commentator, then it could be the politics is what floats your boat. What's the thing you most eagerly anticipate? Like if there's something coming up, oh, we have this thing coming up tomorrow or next week. Well, what is that? That typically is going to show you where your idols are, or what kind of music do you listen to? Whatever you sing about is typically what you worship. How about this? What do you trust to save you? Because whatever you trust to save you, that is your God. If it's your own ability to make money, if it's your own ability to figure this out, you've kind of put your trust in yourself. But we often put our trust in our government or in that party or in this philosophy or in people who are educated at that school, ask yourself this. Usually when you dress, it's because you are projecting something to the world.

0: around you, I can tell something about what it is, who it is you think you are, just by what you're wearing, even in terms of tattoos, where you're placing them. What kind of clothes, though, do you pick? What kind of car do you drive? They did a study on people who are on the left or on the right politically and what kinds of cars they drive, because they're trying to project an image to others that I'm part of this group as opposed to part of that group, you know? So this is the stuff that you can assess. I think we've got a list of like 13 or 14 questions you can ask. Even something like, hey, what is the one thing that I am unwilling to have anyone question? Like, don't even go there. You're just going to get me mad. No, there's probably a God sitting right there. The thing that you are unwilling to question, the thing that makes you so angry if someone says something about it, you're so defensive. Well, that's usually going to expose something. And your identity is probably right in that. So the fastest, but the ones at the top of my list, though, are like, where do you spend your money and time and talent? And that's usually, those are quick assessments. But there's a lot of other questions you can ask also that will kind of nuance. Because the only way, if you say, well, how do I keep my identity in Christ? Well, the only way to really do that is to keep your identity from being in the other things. And so it's important to be able to ask the questions about where you ground your identity.
1: I love in the article you said your identity lives in wherever your mind gravitates toward naturally.
0: Yeah.
1: That was really a strong statement.
0: Your default position.
1: Yeah.
0: Well, this is why worldview matters. Because what is a worldview? It's not like we are that intentional about our worldview. We just all have one. We arrive there because it's the thing we typically gravitate toward when we just relax and we just assess the world. We have a lens that we see through, and that lens is shaped by what we worship, what we think is important.
1: Mm-hmm. Sometimes I think it was Augustine that talked about disordered loves. And I know we've talked about this before, but it's not that you love bad things, but you love good things too much.
0: Yeah, no doubt about it. And there's going to be a concentric circle, and often it's drawn that way, right? The order of loves, like what is the bullseye, and then what moves outward from there. And it's different for cops sometimes than it is for others, because it's so you're constantly working with a world that can start to shake you or start to traumatize you if you let it get too close, right? If it starts to become at a higher level of importance than it should be, well, then you're going to start to struggle because you are letting these things impact you negatively. In other words, I would always say it this way: you draw a tight circle around the people for whom you're willing to cry. You and I have talked about that. And if you just keep the main people, well, then you're able to kind of deflect all the, when a 10-year-old is killed in your city and you have to work that case and you also have a 10-year-old, you have to be able, sadly, to say, well, yeah, but this one's not my 10-year-old.
1: Mm-hmm.
0: Somebody's got to work this case. I cannot. Now, you want to have empathy and all those things. Jesus is calling you to knock those barriers down. But most of us who do this job, we start to draw tight boundaries because we're trying to survive.
1: Mm-hmm. Jim, I have a neighbor who I'm pretty sure he just simply doesn't want Christianity to be true. So I'm getting a fair amount of skepticism and pushback. And I just think he's got this predisposition and this hostility towards Christianity. And I'm still working it. But, if you follow the evidence, as you do as a detective, you have to have a verdict. You have to say, okay, I think what you just shared with me is absolutely true, and I need to make a decision on that.
0: Well, right. But look, we just saw a huge national trial in which people disagreed on the verdict. They all watched the same evidence presentation.
1: Yeah.
0: And they disagreed on their verdict. So it's not as though if I just do this right, I'm going to get the result I'm looking for. So we know that. I mean, it doesn't work that way, because there's all kinds of stuff that you bring in, all of your likes, dislikes, your experiences, your good experiences, your bad experiences, all of that stuff you bring in to the jury process. And that's why jury selection is so important. That's why when you know you've got someone like your neighbor who is somebody you would never impanel on the jury, because they probably aren't going to assess the evidence fairly. They already have a decision in their mind. You wouldn't put a person like that on a jury. But it's okay. Then what you do for someone like that is you're going to model Christ, and you are going to pray that at some point, what has to happen here is that hostility has to be removed.
1: Mm-hmm.
0: And that's something you can't necessarily do. That's a work of the Holy Spirit.
1: Amen. Yeah, that makes me feel better. Thanks for telling me that. So is there such a thing as too much evidence in sharing Christ?
0: Well, there is.

0: is practically just in a, if you look at it from the perspective of the kinds of trials we persuasion is the key in a criminal trial. Mm-hmm. Like they need enough information, but obviously yes, I've got to work with an attorney. His view is always the same. We're going to overwhelm them with stuff that is like, and I'm thinking, I don't know, are we starting to bore them? his view is no, mm-hmm. This is not how this works. We're going to overwhelm them because when we do the debrief afterwards, you might find that one juror, the scale was tipped for them with something so inconsequential that you were tempted to leave out. But luckily for us, we didn't leave it out. So that was the tipping point for her. And you just don't know whose piece of evidence is going to be the tipping point for who. So his view has always been, we're just going to keep it. And there are times you'll have, at the end of it, 9 out of 12 jurors will say that was just ridiculous. You beat that with the stick. We could hardly wait to get this over with because you were ridiculously redundant. But if there is one person who was persuaded by something that was very marginal, he'll point to that one and say, I don't care if I bore those 9 to death. They also convicted. I was aiming at this guy who, if I hadn't mentioned that. So I think what you do is you have to kind of read. Here's what I know. Jurors are a captive audience and they have no choice. They can't walk away. They're stuck there. Mm-hmm. But your audiences typically are not. Your neighbor's not. He can walk away whenever he wants. So you have to measure like what's enough and what now is just shutting him down to the point where he's not hearing anything I'm saying. And not only that, he's starting to dismiss the good stuff I mentioned because he's now sick of hearing from me. And he has no choice. I mean, he has a choice, rather. He's not like a juror who has right. no choice. He can leave. So I think it's a little bit different than working a jury because they don't have a choice. But I think for me, it's about persuasion rather than data.
1: Yeah.
0: Persuasion is different than data. You know, I'm going to make a persuasive statement selecting from the millions of words that are available to me and using just the ones that I think will be rhetorically powerful. Well, the same thing is true when you're talking about the evidence for anything. There's 1,000 things you could say, but at some point that's why you need to know, like, what is the sticking? That's the first question I usually would ask is, well, tell me what it is that's keeping you out. Tell me what it is that really troubles you. Because I'm not going to, if I know what it is, that's just going to be one or two things. Let's just talk about those one or two things.
1: Yeah, that's excellent.
0: I don't want to guess where it is you don't like. Tell me what it is that's the sticking point, and let's just talk about that one thing.
1: Oh, I love that. That's very, very helpful. We're going to take one more short break. Jay Warner Wallace is my guest. Go to coldcasechristianity.com. We'll be right back.
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1: Back with Jay Warner Wallace. So, Jim, I was thinking over the break that you are a detective. You follow the evidence. When people are skeptical about the resurrection, so you,
0: yeah.
1: For example, you show up at a crime scene and there's a crowbar with blood on it. That's a pretty key piece of evidence. You know, there's a glove. That's a pretty key piece of evidence. And then across the street, there's an a half open window at the house. And maybe that's not as big a deal. Maybe that piece of evidence isn't as critical. So could you give us, in your opinion, some of the most critical pieces of evidence for the resurrection?
0: Oh, okay, sure. So here's what I would say. I think that there is, who has done the best work on this is a guy named Gary Habermas.
1: Oh, yeah.
0: And yep, he's great. And his books are available at Amazon and other places. He's just wonderful on this. He's the guy who I think is the foremost authority on the resurrection. Here's what he did. He went out and assessed all of the scholarship from both skeptical across the plethora, from skeptical to Orthodox Christian believers, and what are the minimal facts related to the resurrection that most scholars, including critical scholars, would at least say, yeah, most of them would say, yeah, we agree with that. The most critical scholars, now not everyone, for example, would say that they don't believe Jesus existed. So the existence of Jesus isn't really the biggest issue. Many will agree that the tomb was empty. Does not mean that Christianity is true. They just know that the tomb was empty. If the tomb wasn't empty, it would be a game over deal in the first 24 hours. They also would say that the people reported seeing the risen Christ. They don't have to believe that's true, but they would at least say that the idea that people claimed to have seen the risen Christ is relatively non-controversial. Doesn't mean it even happened. And it also, they would probably say, and this was my thinking as well, that these folks were committed to their claim. Like, they were willing to do whatever it took. They didn't flinch from those claims. Now, all of those four things, the empty tomb, the fact that Jesus lived and died and was crucified and the tomb is empty, that doesn't mean Christianity is true. You can believe that, yet still believe Christianity is false. And the fact that the people claim to see him, you can believe that, and Christianity could still be false because you could explain that through some other way. The fact that they didn't flinch. So these are minimal facts. It's called the minimal fact theory. And that's Gary's contribution to this conversation. Because that was me. I was somebody who did not deny the existence of Jesus, or that he died on a cross, or that the tomb was empty and people claimed to see him. I just thought you could explain it some other way than through Christianity. Someone either stole the body, lied about it, imagined they saw him, somebody stood in and pretended to be him. Maybe he wasn't really dead on the cross to begin with, and he just was resuscitated. There's a number of ways, but when you see atheists trying to describe the alternative explanations, it's because they already embrace as true those four minimal facts. They're just trying to explain them. So I think that the strongest evidence we have is the evidence that most people would feel compelled to explain, even if they don't think Christianity is true. And that would at least be those four pieces. I think you could also add, for example, the transformation of a guy named Paul on the road to Damascus, who suddenly became a believer and was willing to die for his faith. So you could add to that, but I would have stayed with just those first four. And I think if you're trying to explain how that tomb could be empty and people would be so committed to their claim, then you have to make a list then of all the ways you could possibly explain that. And if you do that, you're going to find that you have maybe six or seven explanations. Only one is the Christian explanation. The other are the atheist explanations. And if you deep dive all seven, you're going to discover that the Christian explanation is pretty strong, except for the fact that you might not like its conclusion, which is that a man rose from the dead. And if you're not willing to entertain that at all, if that's like, I don't even want that to be true, I refuse to ever, ever, ever believe that to be true, well, then you're going to move away from the Christian explanation. But it does actually account for the evidence better than any other explanation. And if there's a God who breathed everything we have into existence, you don't think he can re-enter his creation and do a number of miraculous things? If there's a God like that, there's nothing in the New Testament, including the resurrection, that's all that spectacular. You know what's spectacular? Genesis 1, everything from nothing.
1: Mm-hmm.
0: So if there's a God like that, you have to at least have an open hand to everything else you examine in the New Testament.
1: Mm-hmm. Jim, we just have a minute or so left, and there's a lot of people that listen to Faith Radio that are connected to people in law enforcement, and you've got a big event coming up middle of October. Just share briefly what that is all about again.
0: Yep, I'll just tell you, if you search online, Billy Graham Association Law Enforcement Appreciation Retreat in Minnesota, you're going to find the one in Eagan on October 14th to 16th, Wednesday night to Friday at lunchtime. It is free for any first-time attending law enforcement couple. It's going to be at the Omni Viking Lakes Hotel.

0: hotel. Just search those keywords online. You'll see the registration page is available right now. And it's something that that they are so committed to. BGEA is so committed to this that they just want to honor and celebrate COPS. And so if that's you and you're in the region, or if you want to travel in from wherever you live, that's going to be available to you. And make sure you do it, because you're not going to want to miss this opportunity.
1: Mm-hmm. All right, Jim, thank you so much for being with me again. I love having you on. As you know.
0: Thanks for having me. Appreciate it, Bill.
1: You bet. Thanks. J. Warner Wallace has been my guest. You can learn more about Jim and his amazing ministry at coldcasechristianity.com. All right, we're going to take a break, but when we come back, the Counselor's Corner is going to happen. They're all in the green room. I can see them. And it looks like Todd has brought beverages for all of us. That's good news. We'll be right back in just a minute.

0: Thank you so much for joining us in the Faith Radio Fall Fundraiser. It's wonderful to have the opportunity to express John 3:16, that God so loved the world that he gave his only son, that whoever would believe in him would not perish, but have everlasting life. Do you believe this, my friend? Thank you for joining us in expressing the good news of the gospel to others. 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
2: Jesus said, "I've come that you have life and life to the fullest." Since that's true, have you pondered recently what that might look like for you? This is Susie Larson with another Grow and Go moment, helping you to discover and enjoy what God wants to do in and through you. In the Gospel of John, chapter 10, verse 10, Jesus says these words, "The thief does not come except to steal, kill, and destroy. I come that they may have life and that they may have it more abundantly." This is just true. We have to contend for some of the things God's promised us. Our enemy searches and looks for every opportunity to disrupt our lives, destroy our influence, and kill any hint of new life that springs up within us. Thankfully, we can know that every time the devil makes a move, God already has a plan. Jesus came not only to destroy the devil's influence in your life, but also to give you life, abundant life. How many of us can honestly say, we live in the overflow and the surplus of God's blessings for us? Now, this is not the prosperity gospel message. It's not even about material blessings, which come and go. The truly abundant life is a life healed and whole, restored and redeemed, full of freedom and identity and security, full of faith, hope, and love. These are the things that the devil wants to destroy. But if we allow the enemy to influence us more than we contend for eternal blessings, we will certainly miss the fullness Jesus offers here. The happiest people on the planet are those who wholeheartedly follow Jesus and who live like his promises are true. This is Susie Larson with another Grow and Go moment. For more resources, go to growandgotoday.com.
3: So I walked around for 2 years without my two front teeth.
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3: I did two Christmases singing "All I Want for Christmas Is My Two Front Teeth" when I got them knocked out coaching high school football. And all I know is I had surgery after surgery trying to get these things to work. And I was in extreme pain because my gums had stitches in them all the time.
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3: Well, the thing is, I realize I'm in pain and nobody around me knows it because it's internal. And it hit me one day. Most people around us are in some kind of pain. Mm-hmm. Open your eyes and help those around you.
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11: Oh, don't you know, it's the Bill Arnold Show. It's Bill Arnold.

0: And a warm welcome to the Bill Arnold Show. I'm so glad to have my counselor friends in studio with me for the Counselor's Corner. I'm looking forward to this. I've got Todd Mullican, Janita Pace, and Marcus Bachman. They're all here. And I get very happy when we get this all organized. And Wyatt, you did a great job of getting them all organized today.
1: Yeah, we got them back, so yeah. That's the start. Now we actually got to deliver on the content.
0: That's true. So. Don't worry about that. So let's do a little bit of housekeeping to get things started.
2: Before this all happened.
0: So Todd, Janita, Marcus, welcome.
3: Thank you.
4: Thank you.
0: A little bit of housekeeping before we start. It's Wyatt's birthday tomorrow.
1: Ooh.
0: Nice. Yeah, so we go. There we go. I just wanted to let you in on it.
4: I mean, God celebrates you. So we do too.
1: That's good.
4: Yeah.
1: Well, thank you all. I appreciate that.
3: Wow.
4: That's awesome.
0: Yeah. So you okay that I brought it up?
1: Yeah, that's okay. I mean, if I wasn't, does it matter at this point?
0: Not at this point.
1: I mean, the cat's out of the bag.
3: Right.
4: It's lives.
1: Yeah, right.
2: Good response, Wyatt.
0: Exactly. So I've got topics today, so don't judge me. You're looking at me with judgmental eyes.
4: Wow.
0: I've got topics.
4: He's projecting.
3: I'm being curious.
4: I know.
3: Yeah.
4: There's a lot going on right now.
0: Yeah. And if you have a topic for us, let us know. We have a question or a comment. I always love hearing from you. And the text line is open, 877-933-2484. All right. Let's open up by talking about why do some Christians intellectually believe they're forgiven, but emotionally continue to live as if they're not?
4: That's a really important question, I think.
0: I hear that a lot. Mm-hmm. They're forgiven, but they don't live that way.
2: I think the word intellectually is actually the key word right there.
0: Okay.
2: Because we can have a lot of book knowledge.
0: Mm-hmm.
2: We can attend a lot of religious classes and do a lot of religious things. And in our heart, not know Jesus. And so if it's in our head and it's not in our heart, and if we don't have a good sense about becoming a new creature in Christ, then I think forgiveness and self-understanding is going to be very to do rather than being. And what a freedom there is, what a joy there is. And when we really, really know that Jesus is real and our relationship is real, it's not book knowledge.
0: Mm-hmm.
2: Reading the Bible is key. But if we don't understand it from the heart perspective, we've missed it.
4: Yeah, and

0: I think it's really interesting. I do want to ask God someday why he made our brain in pieces. That seems like a bad decision, but I trust the creator that the front part of our brain is where we have all of our logic and our beliefs, but it's that middle part where we feel. And so it's incredible to me how many times one part of my brain knows the right answer, but the other part of my brain doesn't feel it. And that's where I feel like you can get stuck. Because it doesn't, it just reminds me of, I think experience is really what speaks loudly to our mind. And so, for example, like if you're bit by a dog, you might try to tell yourself, not every dog is dangerous, but your brain says, well, from experience and from what I've, then you get in that battle internally. And so I feel like a lot of Christians know all the right answers or memorizing the scriptures, but they haven't really experienced it.
1: Mm-hmm. And if that dog becomes the person who bites you.
0: Yeah.
1: And the relationship of trusting is huge.
2: Mm-hmm. Well, and I also think it's easy to go to, there's enough verses in there that I can misinterpret, hey, you're nothing without me. Mm-hmm. Here's what's wrong with you.
0: Yeah.
2: Here's what's wrong with you. And if you have a predisposition to depressive episodes and not feeling enough, and that can be a pile on.
0: Yeah.
2: If we forget there's no condemnation in Christ Jesus. So I just think it's much easier to slip into that, from like the healthy conviction of having healthy, conviction mm-hmm. in Christ to where we make mistakes. Mm-hmm. That's different than saying I am bad.
0: Yeah.
2: And God doesn't see us that way. But I think there's enough times we can leave church if we're not careful and just hear those messages only. Like versus like, I get to be dependent on Jesus mm-hmm. and his love versus, hey, you're not there yet.
0: Yeah.
2: So I just think we're vulnerable that way sometimes.
3: Mm-hmm. All right. So let's go to John chapter 5, and Jesus is talking to the man at the pool of Bethesda. And Jesus saw a man who'd been disabled for 38 years and asked him, do you want to be healed? Do you feel like there's sometimes in counseling sessions that you want to ask that same question? Because people want to live in their recycled pain, but they don't really want to be healed. They're more comfortable hanging on to whatever it is that has caused them grief.
1: I've asked that question as a counselor.
3: Have you really?
1: Oh, yeah.
3: Okay.
1: I mean, especially when they circle over and over and over, mm-hmm. and you feel like, it's good that you shared, and it's good that you understand what happened. Now, what now? What are we going to do about that? Actually, what are you going to do about that? And it's not my job, but yeah. It's only to help shine some light on this. And empathy is important in that process of asking the questions of, it must be horrendously painful daily to think about over and over and over what you don't have and what regrets you have. But Jesus has a whole different way of life for you. And if we can ask them the question, do you want to get healed? It is not a mean question. It's a beautifully empathetic, kind, truthful question. The right timing. There's a whole lot more that goes along with that, especially for us as counselors as we peel away the layers. But it can be. A good, really good question.
0: Well, and I think one thing I'll ask people, I love that you do that, is I'll ask them, what's it going to cost you? Because I think any change in our life, whether it's something that we celebrate or something that we dread, does cost us something. Mm-hmm. And I think that when I look back at my own life, again, anyone who knows me knows my life has been kind of a train wreck, but I see the time.
2: It's a little strong.
0: You want to talk about it later? I don't know about a train wreck, but I think about the times when there was a huge pivot and I saw myself.

0: but I don't see them in the kind of pain that I was in because they seem to be doing better now. It can play with your mind a little bit. Instead of saying, hey, I get to be released from this, I get to forgive, I don't have to, I get to, you know, it's mm-hmm. a release for me. I see that being another potential like obstacle for folks in couples work where I don't know if I want to go there sometimes mm-hmm. because yeah. there's a cost to that.
1: Mm-hmm.
0: Mm-hmm. And I don't see my spouse being in the kind of pain I was in before. They're doing better and I'm still in pain about that. So I don't know if I want to, mm-hmm. you know, I don't think they're saying, hey, I don't want to be healed.
1: Mm-hmm.
0: I just think they don't want to. And their actions show that, but I don't think they actually like feel like that. So I think that mm-hmm. can be another complicated factor in couples work.
1: Mm-hmm. Yeah. If you think of someone sitting by a pool for 38 years, it's kind of actually a kind question.
0: Mm-hmm.
1: Are you ready?
0: Yeah.
1: You know?
0: Yeah. And I always talk about get to's versus have to's, you know, if it's obligatory, dutiful, check the box, you know, that's going to be heady, you know, as you talked about earlier, Marcus, versus the heart, like mm-hmm. I get to be freed from this, and that freedom word is so beautiful.
1: Yeah,
0: but it's a great question. Bob.
2: We are people of habit and old nature in the sense of 38 years.
3: Mm-hmm.
2: That's become who I am.
3: No kidding.
2: That is, you know, I drive here in the States on the right side of the road, and when I go to England, I have to really think about if I can do this. And that's as simple as driving a car. But if I've been, you know, in a 38-year of physical impairment or emotional impairment, to change that, wow. So I think as strong as Jesus can do a work in 1.2 seconds, for those of us that are in the counseling business, we can find it takes chapters
1: mm-hmm.
2: to see the mind, the truth of God's word penetrate to make change.
0: And is there something under the surface there that is really them still feeling like they're not worthy of that? Mm-hmm. I'm still not enough. I've been this way for 38 years. Am I really worthy of the Lord doing that for me? So I wonder if that's the messaging sometimes. The inner critic can come in and set up shop and make them not feel worthy.
3: And the truth is they are worthy.
0: Yeah, absolutely. Mm-hmm.
3: God wants that restoration, doesn't he?
0: Right.
1: Oh, yeah.
0: So he's for, right?
2: But Satan does not.
3: Mm-hmm. That's true.
2: So mm-hmm. Satan hates this idea of restoration and what Jesus can do in our lives. So he will do everything in his power, every moment that of regret, every sense of identity of that is not God's, he will remind us, he will repeat. It is a strong force. It's a force that can be overcome,
3: mm-hmm.
2: but it is a strong force. I think we should never limit the enemy's tactics, his pathetic approach toward changing our lives into not believing what is true.
1: You know, one of my favorite verses, again, I call myself a laundry basket Christian because I know it's in there somewhere. I got to dig it out. But in Hebrews where, you know, it says...
0: You want to unpack that?
1: Ooh, how long do we
0: out.
1: Have?
0: Get the laundry out. No. I love that phrase. I've never heard that before. So.
3: Laundry basket?
1: I don't
3: basket?
1: Know.
0: Yeah,
1: laundry
0: basket Christian.
1: I don't know. It's in there somewhere. Okay. But Hebrews where it says that we can enter the throne room and receive grace and mercy, unmerited favor. And I think sometimes it was like I was talking to God about how when I think of a throne room, I feel like, you know, you got to be outside and get yourself all cleaned up so you can mm. come before the king. Mm. But it was like God was showing me, what does it look like if when you enter the throne room, it's a little lamb on the throne? I mean, how approachable is that mm-hmm. to know you're coming into the presence of mm. a lamb? And so I love that Jesus calls himself that
0: mm-hmm.
1: and that I get mm-hmm. to come in and he actually is excited to see me all messy so he can do the work. And I don't have to be outside the throne room doing the work. But it's hard for me to stop and realize that sometimes.
0: So good.
3: Let's talk a little bit about intrusive thoughts. Because when they show up and come knocking on your front door, you think, where'd that come from? And it can set me off with, it can just put my day into a tailspin.
1: Mm.
3: Well, where'd that come from? And then I think about it the rest of the day. What's going on?

0: Well, it's different.
1: And I think we'll now go to break.
2: We all have intrusive thoughts that are happening right now. Yeah, so, you know, we're just thinking about and trying to get our words into the microphone without our intrusive thoughts getting in the way.
0: Gosh, I want to go to It Depends, that great answer.
1: Yeah, I get it.
0: So I have some OCD vulnerability myself, and that's a part of the OCD package is intrusive thoughts. Mm-hmm. And so they come out of nowhere, and, you know, it's part of the biology and the difficulty of regulating obsessive compulsive thinking. So when we are in rumination land, which we have a vulnerability to do if we have that condition, in more severe cases, OC, with intrusive thoughts can come and go, and that's challenging. So ideally, as a believer, we would get to reframe those and remember what is true. And I'm not trying to fix that in a minute, but just that's the reframing we get to do. But also having self-acceptance, in my opinion, it's not always the accuser doing that. It can be mm-hmm. just a part of our mental health condition sometimes.
3: Yeah, and I think that I've learning to not judge your thoughts. I mean, they're running through. I look at it like the mail that comes in. You know, I throw away the advertisements and I keep the good stuff. And so mm-hmm. just because I got the advertisements, I don't need to ask myself. You know what I mean? Like, you can also free yourself from having to overanalyze it and toss the stuff that you decide you don't want to keep.
0: It's huge that you brought that up, though, Bill. It's a really common thing.
3: Mm-hmm. Yeah.
0: It's really good that, and that it's not a step back. Does it mean what's wrong with me? It's more like, oh, that's interesting. So we stay curious about it and have the Holy Spirit, you know, remind us what is true and what we're for and as our advocate. But I think it's really good you brought that up.
3: And sometimes mine scare me. Is that fair?
0: Yeah, absolutely.
3: Like, I'm driving sure. on a bridge, and it's like, well, you could drive your car.
0: You could
3: off
0: drive
3: this.
0: Over the bridge. Yeah.
3: Oh my gosh.
0: Yeah.
3: You know what I mean?
2: Where did that thought come from?
3: Right. Right. Like,
0: yeah.
3: Do you know?
0: It's
3: what I mean?
0: Out of nowhere. It's a random thing, and it's harmless part of, you know, if it is obsessive compulsive kind of vulnerabilities. Yeah. I gave a talk on OCD once, and it was standing room only, and there was a person who was over. She was right there, and she said, "Oh, I totally do that with intrusive thoughts. Like, I have an umbrella in my hand right now. I just want to poke the person next to me." Everybody goes, "Oh, you know," just had a random thought, and people go, "What's going on here?" You know, and she was harmless. She wasn't going mm-hmm. to do that.
3: Yeah,
0: but it was just kind of a random thought that came in. So, yeah, to be able to reframe that and breathe through it, and Holy Spirit, come on in. What is true here? You know, mm-hmm. It's helpful to do.
2: I just attended.

0: trying to be better, just trying to be better, because his intrusive thoughts are what most of us as believers have about others. And Todd, that was really good. It's a normal part of our life. Yeah. It isn't. I mean, as therapists, we can gauge when it becomes impaired,
1: right?
0: When it's over the line.
1: Yep. Yeah.
0: But to not believe that we're going to have some unusual, different. Our brain is wired in a way that, of course, we're going to have all sorts of thoughts from the moment we wake up. And that's why I put on some Christian music and read God's word and study God's word and have fellowship and talk to someone. Hey, I would even dare the audience to share with a close, trusted friend the weirdest thoughts today.
2: Yeah.
0: And you know that trusted friend?
1: They'll share something too.
0: They'll share something too because it happened to them. And that just says, I'm not crazy. I'm normal.
1: Disarming.
0: It's all right.
1: Yeah. So good.
2: I think that isn't that the power too of talking?
0: Yeah.
2: I mean, I think our mind is a closed box where the only person in there is us. Mm. But then you welcome others in and then you start to be able to reflect. And I just love that here God creates prayer, but he's the original counselor. I mean, tell me all your thoughts, lay them all out on the table, and we realize, oh, that's actually very helpful.
0: And what's the worst punishment one can have is solitary confinement.
2: Yes.
0: You know, or what COVID did in our nation to separate us, or what a horrible way for a grandparent to die without having a relative next to them in the nursing home. Mm. There is no worse punishment than having our thoughts to ourselves.
2: Yeah, I mean, look at Tom Hanks, Castaway. I mean, you know, like, we laugh about it, but honestly, that's how hungry we are for, you know, for community.
3: Yeah. All right, we're going to take a little break. Be right back with the Counselor's Corner, Todd Mulliquin, Janita Pace, and Marcus Bachman. If you have a question or comment, the text line is open, 877-933-2484. That'll have us back in 90 seconds.
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3: Todd, you're making me laugh. You shouldn't have told that story right before we come back on the air. Now I got to gain my focus again, Bill. Focus. Focus. It's Counselor's Corner. Todd, Janita, and Marcus are here. And all right, let's talk about how we can replay mistakes in our heads. It's like we got this video closet of all these videos, the stuff we did that was either stupid or we wish we could take back, or things that would create fear in our lives. And, you know, us and Satan are the only ones that have keys to that closet.
2: Mm-hmm.
3: You know, Jesus goes, I forgive you of everything.
2: Mm. Yeah.
3: But what about this, Lord? And he goes, I don't know what you're talking about. But we do, and the enemy does.
2: Yeah.
3: And we keep replaying this stuff over in our heads. And our failures, they're bad movies.
2: Yeah. That's what I call them, the bad movies that come out, especially at night for me. When I'm laying in bed, trying to relax.

0: like a box of them come out.
1: But isn't it incredible how God has wired us with such a fantastic brain that has a memory?
2: Yes.
1: I mean, what a good thing for us to have a good memory, mm-hmm. and to remember that, you know, what's the security code to get in our house? That's a good thing. And all the things that have good memories to them. Mm-hmm. And yet there's the other side that mm-hmm. can be remembering those things that are not so good. And there's I think there's a tremendous need for us to never to underestimate that we forget grace in our life. We forget the cross, the gospel. The fact is, we are forgiven people of all of those bad movies that play in our head. Mm-hmm. And so I think we just need to be reminded over and over and over. That's why church is a good thing. Mm-hmm. That's why coming, you know, we've missed midweek services, and I'm not trying to get legalistic, but mm-hmm. there is something about the reminder of God's grace in our life so that those old movies don't have the power. Mm. We just have to be reminded of that.
3: This time of year, I remember thinking about like soccer, and they're in playoffs coming up, you know, for high school. Mm-hmm. I remember working with a soccer player who had in the championship game that they won, had two goals, one assist, and then hit the pipe on one shot. Mm. So four things that he did. And that night, what do you think he thought about?
0: Yeah.
1: Oh, yeah.
3: The one thing. Mm-hmm. And no shame, no, you know, judgment on that. So what we did, and not, it didn't fix it in a minute, but hey, you just watched the film. You went in the film room with the Lord and watched the time that you hit the pipe. Mm-hmm. And so what you get to do is just sit with the Lord and say, how I want to do that next time.
0: Yeah.
3: And then what you get to do, you don't have to do it, but you get to go to those other three things that did happen, and you get to spend at least as much time on that.
0: Yeah.
3: Let's just start there. Mm. And that happened to, for that person, really help reframe mm-hmm. kind of, you know, the both and, the sitting in the hard a little bit. We're not going to, you know,
0: yeah.
3: forget the hard, but we're going to sit in it. But then, you know, have a plan for that. Remember what is true about that, and we're forgiven, et cetera.
0: Yeah.
3: And then let's also give ourselves permission to do what Paul says. You know, think about what's wrong with you and all the bad things. No, I guess you didn't say that. You know, think about whatever is true, noble, of excellence, of praise. Think on those things.
0: Yeah.
3: And so at least giving ourselves permission to spend as much time there and getting our brain a little bit more comfortable with, yay. Mm-hmm. You know, that was yay.
0: Well, and I think too, for me, again, because I've made some major mistakes in my life, and okay, this is going to sound upside down, but I've really found that the deeper my mistakes, the more powerful mm-hmm. my testimony in the gospel. Amen. And so as I look at, if you're willing to share that from a redemptive angle, yeah. you actually make the gospel more powerful. So I found like if I can harness the ability to be humble and share my stories, then not only am I showing people that it's okay to be human, but I'm also showing how amazing Jesus' blood is, right? So the only way that Jesus' cleaning power is advertised is if we honestly share about how bad we are.
3: Tough stuff, right?
0: Yeah.
3: We all go through.
0: So remember, I think, yeah.
3: Remember last time we talked about in here about it's so helpful when a pastor, mm-hmm. you know, is able to share their kind of mm-hmm. vulnerabilities, you know, reasonably. But to be yeah. really good at that, and how disarming that is for the rest of us.
1: Yeah. Right?
3: To know, like... Mm-hmm. Yeah,
1: that's so good. Normal.
3: Right.
1: And I am so glad that there is not the scripture verse that says, thou shalt be perfect in all ways and never make a mistake. I mean, no such thing.
3: And do people do misinterpret the be perfect as your heavenly Father is perfect?
1: Right? Oh, yes.
3: They do misinterpret that, right?
1: Yes, yes.
3: I'm not playing pastor yeah. here, but no. I'm guessing, you know, the Lord's intent yeah. here is not like...
0: No, that doesn't yeah, wouldn't make any like, sense. Yeah.
3: Right.
0: No, I mean, think about what a great faith system this is. We can't go wrong. Either we live the way that we have prayed to live and we draw people because of that, or we fail miserably, we repent of it, and we yeah. get to show what Jesus can do. So in a weird, upside down, twisted way, he's created a system where we can be used either way.
1: Yeah.
3: And part of the new wave of counseling, Bill, is like this more of acceptance and mm-hmm. self-compassion in those delicate things, like having mercy towards those hard things that have happened, and to sit with them, like you said so well, mm-hmm. Janita, and to sit mm-hmm. with them, but to know what is true, and to also just you know, not always be lighthearted about everything, but, you know, be comfortable with, you know, laughing at some mistakes we make during the day.
0: Right.
3: Things like, whoop, and I got plenty, you know, myself. I mean, that's a daily,
0: yeah.
3: Would you talk about your log or your laundry thing or whatever? I got, you know, it's just, it's full of that.
0: which one do you want? Yeah, exactly. And I try to remind myself, you know, isn't it amazing that in this adoption plan, God adopted you knowing everything you were going to do. Mm. So you're shocked, but he wasn't.
1: Everything you've done and everything you're going to do.
0: Yeah.
1: Yeah. And I, again, we've, you know, the three of us as counselors have such an honor to be able to say to someone, tell me more about your story. I want to hear your story genuinely, honestly. Give me your dirty laundry. I want to hear it. And let's just walk with you in that. There is something about an acceptance and a gracious approach and in God's sensitive timing to lead them to speak to them about what God says about their thoughts. But we have to take the time to develop that relationship of trust. And too many people want to share, well, let me tell you what you should do, you know, quick fix advice, quick correction. I won't say there isn't a place for that somewhere.
3: Sure.
1: I don't know where, but somewhere.
3: Right.
1: I just think we are called to be compassionate and careful in our counseling approach.
3: So true.
0: And I think that's where I love that story, you know, where Jesus says those are forgiven little, love little, which means if you get in touch with your sinful nature and you experience forgiveness, you naturally can sit with people. I mean, and then too, I went through a prescription drug addiction and I remember feeling so much pressure to just get over it and move forward and not fall down again. And it took a while for me to realize this was going to be like riding a bike where, you know, you'd make some progress and then you fall down. But I kept thinking now I was going to start over. You know, I was going to go back to the beginning and try again. But it was so freeing to realize that Jesus was picking me up, dusting me off, cleaning my wounds and saying, okay, get back on. You know, we can start fresh. And so I love that term, new morning mercies. What a great concept that we get to get up with a new sun and we get to try again.
2: I've got a nice comment on the text line. How wonderful that these professionals are sharing their struggles. I know this will really help people. So I appreciate your vulnerability. There's so many people wondering, how do I get in contact with a great counselor? So share, each of you, how everyone gets a hold of you.
1: Let's see. I always forget my website, Bill.
2: It's counselingcare.us. Do I have to do this myself?
1: I know, Bill.
2: I was hoping to work less today.
1: But now in 3 minutes from... In 3 minutes from now, I'll have that intrusive thought. Why didn't you think of it right away? Why not? What's wrong with you, Marcus?
0: He'll be texting us. We'll have to be. It's okay, Marcus. It's okay. I'm spelled out threerivers.mn.com.
2: T-H-R-E-E, riversmn.com.
3: Spell it out, okay. Mine's very challenging, myname.com.
2: Your name, Todd Mulliken, M-U-L-L-I-K-E-N.
3: That's the challenge, yeah.
2: Yeah, it's not an easy name to spell.
3: No, it really isn't. No. It's usually Mulligan.
2: You know? Yeah.
3: Yeah, or Mulliken with an I, yeah.
2: Yeah.
0: But also, like, I also encourage people, you know, it's amazing how churches now are working with great counselors. And so if, you know, depending on where the listener is, I always say too, if you find a good church you trust, they often have good resources.
3: Great lists.
1: And nationwide, Focus on the Family has great counselor referral network all over the state of Minnesota, Wisconsin, all over to New York City. So they interview have the applicants, they do a superb job of testing out who they would refer to.
2: Please don't suffer. Get yourself some good mental health counseling by a great Christian counselor. I'm sitting here with three of them. So please ask the Lord where to direct you, and he will. We're going to take a break and come back. If you have a question or comment, the text line is 877-933-2484.
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9: 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He turns it wherever he will." 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
2: Welcome back to the Counselor's Corner. Todd Mulliken, Janita Pace, Dr. Marcus Bachman are here around the table. And I've got a comment that came in. I still have more questions, but I want to get to this comment. This question is laughing with mocking a form of adult bullying? I'm laughing, but I've got mocking going on with my laughter. Is that a form of adult bullying? This person is a born-again Christian.
3: I think it can be. It can be, you know, condescending. And so I would look at intent. You know, James talks about, why are these quarrels amongst you brothers and sisters, and kind of going to the motive. So if mm-hmm. my motive is to, you know, mock from a place of like, you know, it's hurtful or to cut. Yeah, it can be a form of bullying for sure.
0: Yeah, the word mocking never sounds loving to me.
2: No, I agree.
0: And I feel like if you're not laughing with someone and laughing at someone, that doesn't sound loving to me.
1: So the two sides of the coin, I think on that is mocking is bullying. And I think that the other side is sometimes we interpret laughter that someone has, depending on our own wounds and our own hurts, we can interpret that person as mocking us. Mm-hmm. So we have to be really careful of not misinterpreting. And the best thing is to talk to that person.
3: Yeah, here's where my mind went when that happened. Was that your intent?
1: Exactly.
0: Mm-hmm. Yeah.
1: That, you know, that takes boldness.
3: Mm-hmm. It does.
1: And courage. Yeah. And we need to develop that in our relationships.
0: Yeah.
2: All right. Here's my next question. Does forgiveness mean reconciliation? Or is that two different topics?
1: I was just going to say no,
2: right?
1: But then I have to give some thought to it, right?
2: Yeah. Right. Yeah.
1: You know, I just think that we are, God desires for us to be protected, and if we've been damaged by someone who has crossed boundaries with us, it is wise for us to be very careful. Trusting someone who has trespassed us. Of course, it depends on what it is, but if they've trespassed us, why would we reconcile in the fullness of trusting them again, unless it's over time and healing and God instructs us to reconcile fully? Forgiveness is important, But reconciliation, I don't think that's a guarantee.

0: I think it goes back to what you said, heart motivation. I mean, I do feel like I'm seeing more people pull out the word boundary, and when I dive into it with them, they also are hesitant to do the hard work. You know what I mean? Mm-hmm. Like, you've hurt me, now I'm going to pull up a boundary. Mm-hmm. And not realizing that there's a lot of gray and spectrum to that, you know? And I'm concerned that sometimes people are not understanding that we do have to keep the gospel alive. I had a really wise teenager say to me in a session, Gene, I'm really struggling because this person hurt me. So I don't want to be too close to them or I get hurt, but I don't want to be so far away I don't see what God does. And that just, oh my gosh, I'm like, oh man, why am I sitting in this chair? We should change. Get over here, kid. Right? And that just really stuck with me. Yeah, like, how so do good, we, yeah. So I'm not suggesting we don't stay safe, but I am asking people too to explore, like, what does safe mean? Because mm-hmm. It can't mean that we never get hurt. That doesn't work either.
1: Yeah, the first boundary I talk about is just having an honest conversation about what happened. And then that isn't just a one-off. It's not pressure just to have one big one. But we start that because honesty today can prevent problems tomorrow. Or it's just confirming why we are choosing not to reconcile, right? Mm-hmm. So usually that honest conversation, which sometimes is elusive for those of us that are more avoidant or more pleaser-based, we will, you know, kind of decide on our own, hey, if I do this, then this will probably happen, so it's not worth it. It's really easy. I know I can do that a lot. So instead of going there, I just need to have that honest conversation about what did happen and what we need. And we can learn from that, too. Then sometimes there can be a process of some healing, or sometimes we're just getting confirmation like that, you know, that's why we're at a standstill right now. So I think the honest conversation is helpful in most situations. Like Marcus said, you know, each situation is different. Like you said, it's on a continuum, right?
0: And no one told me, I mean, it took me like 15, 20 years to forgive someone in my life. And I remember feeling pressure, like I got to forgive them today. But my logic understood that, but my emotions didn't catch up. And so I started noticing when Jesus says, you know, forgive others, he doesn't give a time, like forgive each other in an hour or a day. And so I do think we have permission to make it a journey. Mm-hmm. And no one had ever said that to me before. I felt pressure to do it like now. Mm-hmm.
1: Such a good word.
2: And how sad it is for someone who is mercy motivated. Let's just say it's the wife that's been abused by the husband. It can be the other way around, but it is so sad to see a woman go back into the relationship and the abuse starts again.
0: Mm-hmm. Yeah. Mm-hmm.
2: And we think that was that ordered by God?
0: Right.
2: No. There's no reconciliation that should have happened in that case. Mm-hmm. We don't experiment with our children being damaged and ourselves not being respected. So I think there has to be wisdom and not mercy motivated fully to make that decision. And that's where other people in our lives who know us can give some counsel and instruction.
0: Mm-hmm. You know, Tim taught me this so well when he, you know, and I think I might have shared this story last time, but he had a boss who took a bunch of money from him on a commission. And I was like, get in there and get that money back from that guy. And he made the decision to go in and tell the guy, you know, I know you owe me that money, but I'm here to win your friendship. And I've got enough money to pay my bills, so I'm gonna let you keep it. And that guy was so shocked that a few months later, when Tim had to have emergency brain surgery, he felt so bad. He came and offered to pay Tim's salary the whole time Tim had brain surgery. And he ended up growing hugely in his faith. And so here I felt like, hey, this is a boundary, you know, we're going to get that money back. But Tim's whole focus was, okay, what is it going to take to shock this guy? And can we offer shocking grace that just doesn't make any sense to him? And that was a huge lesson moment for me.
2: I love your word, shocking grace.
3: Yes. That is really good.
2: That is. Let's coin that one. Can we borrow that
3: yes.
2: one?
3: Yes.
2: That is so
3: patent
2: good.
3: Pending. Patent pending. It was said on my show. This is, it's patent
4: clear
3: pending.
4: Clear this up right now. Yeah.
2: Wyatt, could you help us out here?
4: Yeah, you're on your own, Marcus.
3: Gina, is this the same Tim that you're talking about that you're married to, who happens to be sitting in the studio today?
0: Tim. No, he's amazing. Love this guy. Yes, we don't want people to be abused. We don't want to hurt safety. We want to make sure people don't feel bad if they're advocating for their needs. And at the same time, Tim has taught me a lot about shocking grace that I don't, I'm all about, like, let's make it right. And he's like, let's make it good, which is different.
1: And you're hearing Bill too, like, it depends.
0: Yeah.
3: Yeah.
2: Yeah.
1: Right.
2: That's right. Mm. There's wisdom in that.
3: Mm-hmm. So good. Yeah. I heard this illustration a while ago and it really resonated with me. So a pilot, if he's leaving San Francisco and flying to LA, and if he's off by 1 degree, he'll miss the runway by 6 miles, which is not
0: a lot.
3: That's
0: why I didn't choose
3: 1 degree. The coordinate is not a lot. But if that same plane leaves San Francisco and goes to Baltimore, he misses the runway by 43 miles. And I'm guessing that must happen a lot in relationships. It starts off as just 1 degree off,
0: mm-hmm.
3: but then it keeps heading in the wrong direction. And after a while, 20 years of marriage, you look at each other and go, who are you?
0: Mm-hmm. Yeah.
3: What's going on?
1: Mm-hmm. Yeah. Yep, for sure. How do we clarify those moments when it does feel 1 degree off? How do we bring that up and talk about the 1 degree and see if we can not clean it up in a minute, but at least choose to trust intent until proven otherwise, you know? Mm-hmm. And I want to offer that and share that. But here's where my mind went, what happened, you know? So, yeah. So I always tell couples, like, if you take something on and you go to a negative space and there hasn't been a pattern of it, I would ask for clarification first about intent. And sometimes that can be really helpful. Other times not, but yeah. Sometimes that can be a helpful moment.
0: Curious. That's a great word.
1: Curiosity is huge. Mm-hmm. Curious first.
2: So the principles of God's word, relationships, you talk through, mm-hmm. you communicate, you forgive, you are able to assess, are we growing? Are we holding back? What's holding us back? All of those arenas in marriage that we need to specifically say, let's do a temperature. We need to work at our marriages. There's mm-hmm. there's a lot of good work. And I don't mean work like in prison. I mean work as in freedom. mm-hmm. There's freedom in that.
3: Do you think people that are spiritually mature are most of the time emotionally mature?
0: The word mature is hard for me. I don't think I'm going to be spiritually mature till I die and get to heaven. I think that's a long, long journey. Mm. And I think when I think about how God has been so gracious, I look at myself like this house that I didn't think was that bad when he bought it. And you know, and I thought it was all right. But then as he moves in and then we start to do an inspection, I'm like, oh my gosh, nothing is to code. But then there he is, like, taking wallpaper down. And I'm like, we need to get to the bottom of this, you know? But it's just beautiful how I think people looking at themselves not as an arrival point, but a constant journey. And I feel like we get things kind of worked out, and then all of a sudden we hit ground on a new thing. Mm. And what's so great is he didn't hit me with all the things at once.
2: Mm.
0: You know, wouldn't that be terrible? But he shows me little things at a time. Mm. So I just encourage people, take the little thing at a time, but keep moving. You know, that's important.
2: I would see you as having tremendous maturity, but okay, we may disagree there. So, I don't think we ever arrive. That's true. There's a growing part. I look at it a little bit different in that I don't think emotional maturity brings about spiritual maturity. I think spiritual maturity brings about emotional maturity. I think that if we grow in Christ, if we are living authentically and Jesus is changing us from the inside, then we will see and be able to see the particles of our life that need desperate changing, that forgiveness, that not holding on to grudge holding bitterness, that we are not first, that servant leadership is the way to go here. I think that it develops spiritual maturity. And the principles, let's face it, there are plenty of non-Christian families that practice, whether they know it or not, practice biblical principles, and that brings about spiritual, emotional maturity.
1: Yeah, the verse I love the most is in, I think it's 1 Corinthians 9, where it talks about knowledge puffs up, love builds up. And so the only concern, I love what you both said about that. Spiritual maturity is not as much gaining more knowledge as it is, you know, building up more love, even though knowledge is important. But so I think sometimes maturity can lead to, healthy maturity is having, you know, a confident sense of humility.

0: Christ, right? Mm-hmm. And so we just have to make sure when we're gaining more knowledge, we're still having mercy first towards mm-hmm. others.
1: Mm-hmm. All right, you're listening to the Counselor's Corner, which is different from the Counselor's Isosceles Triangle, which is something we've never done yet.
0: What?
1: Wow, well, no, we're not in a corner. We're around a table. I'm just trying to think of the configuration.
2: Ooh, that's a great point.
3: I chose counseling so I don't have to do math or geometry.
1: I was terrible at geometry.
4: Hey, if I put my chair over there, it would be more of a corner.
1: Yeah,
4: then,
1: it might be. Know? Yeah, is but I don't want you to do that because we got very little time left. So we're gonna take a break, come back, and then we're gonna try to run out the clock for like one more question.
0: Yeah.
1: All right, we'll be back.
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1: We're back with the Counselor's Corner. Todd Mullican, Janita Pace, Marcus Bachman. Thank you for all being here and all the great questions that have come in, but let's spend the rest of our time on this question. How should Christians think about anxiety and depression and trauma and other psychological struggles?
3: I'm personally grateful that Jesus and Isaiah is described as a man of sorrow. And I think before he dies and he's in the garden, I think he's having anxiety. I think he's having all kinds of high emotions. He cries a lot. I'm just really grateful that we serve a God who I think modeled that emotional challenges and struggles are not sinful. They're actually, I think, expected. We're not living in an easy world. What do you guys think?
0: Look at all the patriarchs and matriarchs of the faith.
3: Yeah.
0: I mean, we could talk about a lot of them and their journey of battle. And, you know, Peter probably had untreated ADHD. And we can go on, you know. But we see their brokenness. We see the vulnerabilities. And so that doesn't mean they're less than. It doesn't mean we're less than. We have mental health struggles. It means welcome.
3: Mm-hmm. I agree.
4: I love the question. I think we should think about it. And I think the thinking process, I think there are so many that have a confusion over the dilemma of why, if I'm a believer, if I study the word, if I know who I am in Christ, why do I struggle with this? And whether it's chemistry imbalance or whether it's trauma that actually occurred in a way that we've never resolved, you know, God is gracious enough in our lives to remind us, I want to deal with this. I want to heal you. And yet, what if we're 84 years old and we're still struggling with it? I think there are plenty of people in the church that really would like to have those questions answered. And there's no easy answer. I mean, I think we could all come up with some tools in our toolbox that would be helpful to people. But I think that it deserves a fairly long discussion of not only the difficulty that people have, and that's important to understand, but more some of the causes and some of the reasons of how we can work toward healing.
3: Mm. But if you're listening and you're struggling, it doesn't mean you're spiritually deficit. I mean, right. It's really important that...
0: Doesn't mean you don't love Jesus. Doesn't mean your faith is not at all.
4: Right? It's not a salvation issue.
3: No, not at all.
0: It's not even a spiritual maturity issue.
3: Mm-hmm.
0: You know, it's a natural thing that comes
4: on
0: with folks, especially it can be very generational too, mm-hmm. different things that happen.
3: I mean, we're going through the valley of the shadow of death. That sounds kind of terrifying, really.
0: Yeah, right?
3: When you think about
0: like... Mm-hmm. Yeah, oh, by the way.
3: That sounds like a horror film.
0: Psalm 23, yeah, you know.
3: Why are we scared?
0: Just saying.
3: I'm just saying.
0: Yeah.
1: So after years of counseling and teaching people how to better handle conflict, do you find yourself handling your own personal conflicts differently?
4: No one's answering.
3: Tim, would you like to answer this question?
0: I'm so fire ready, aim. I'm just trying to breathe first for the first time.
1: I get it. For me,
0: it's clearly been being more honest, not avoiding. When I avoid the mess, I carry the mess. So I've been an avoider most of my life with hard things. So instead of avoiding, I'm trying to address. I'm trying to lean in versus run away and pray. Lean in and pray and know that the Holy Spirit is within me. So it's been huge for me, and I'm clearly in a journey of it.
1: Okay.
3: But. Yeah, me too. I mean, I think the word curious, I've also applied it to myself. Not only being curious about everyone else around me, but even myself. Like, why are you feeling that way? Why are you smiling that way? So I definitely think so.
4: I think a real advantage we have as counselors is we have an awareness with people, and that can be reflective of an awareness for ourselves.
3: Mm-hmm.
4: And I think that's one of the most rewarding parts is, as a teacher teaches, the teacher has prepared the message, and therefore he looks or she looks at herself and says, what about me? So I think that at the end of the day, at the end of counseling day, we can ask ourselves, what about me?
3: Yeah, for sure.
0: Mm-hmm.
1: And then one quick piece of advice to someone who, like Todd, maybe you avoided conversations, and it's a conversation somebody really needs to have. What would you tell them?
0: Don't be defined by how it goes, but be defined by your intent.
1: Oh, I like that.
3: Oh gosh, can we also model them? That's good.
0: Well, you've got your, we're trying to
3: work on Shocking grace.
4: Yeah, shocking grace.
0: Yours, so.
3: One of my mentors always told me, don't let fear make the decision for you. Like, don't go forward or backwards based on fear.
4: Courage is important here. It takes courage.
1: Mm-hmm.
4: There's no question.
1: Mm-hmm.
4: But it's well worth attempting.
1: Beautiful. Mm-hmm. Thank you so much. Dr. Marcus Bachman can be reached at counselingcare.us. 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And that's THREE, riversmn.com. And Todd Mullican, I don't know if he can be found at all.
8: He's here.
1: Oh, he's here.
0: I did pay the bill.
1: You paid the bill.
0: Yeah.
1: So Todd Mullican, MULLIKEN, toddmullican.com. That's how to get a hold of all of them. All right, that's it for the show today. Thank you for spending time with me. I have loved it. Have a great night. I'll see you tomorrow.
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11: 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Subpar job performance can prompt managers to investigate an employee's past. If lies are discovered, termination can occur immediately and possibly trigger legal action. One survey reported that 75% of HR managers have caught a lie on a resume, like the applicant who claimed to have been a construction supervisor when he had actually only built a doghouse. Proverbs 10:9 says, "He who walks in integrity walks securely, but he who makes his ways crooked will be found out." So what are employers seeking in candidates? What key attributes should you include in your resume? They want people with a strong work ethic, so list any self-directed achievements. They'll show that you're ambitious and eager to take on challenges. They want employees who can contribute from day one. Note your current skills or certifications. 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
20: Now, we've all heard people say this, well, we're just incompatible, as an excuse to divorce. Folks, there's no such word. There is no scientific basis behind the idea of incompatibility. It does not exist. It's just a made-up word. Let me quote to you from two of the top psychiatrists and marriage experts in the world. Dr. Paul Tarnier, the Swiss psychiatrist who wrote Understanding Each Other. He says, quote, so-called incompatibility is a myth invented by judges in order to make a plea for divorce. It's likewise a common excuse for people to hide their failings. Misunderstandings and mistakes can be corrected if there is a willingness to do so. What's he saying? There's no such thing as incompatibility. What it really is immaturity. You refuse to grow up. I want what I want. You want what you want. I'm stubborn. You're stubborn. I'm selfish. You're selfish. So we can't get along. So let's just quit calling it incompatibility. Let's call it what it is. Immature, stubborn selfishness. It's not incompatibility. It's immature, stubborn selfishness. I don't want to grow. I don't want to change. I want my way. And you do too. And that's a choice. Dr. Paul Popenoe, the director of the Institute of Family Relationships, written dozens of books on marriage, says, I don't believe in incompatibility. I don't believe it exists. Almost any two people are compatible if they try to be. Now, let me give you a little suggestion from 28 years in my own marriage. Tackle one problem at a time. Don't try to solve them all at once. Take the easiest problem in your marriage to solve and solve that one. Then solve the next easiest. Then solve the next easiest. And get some wins under your belt. Get some successes under your belt before you start attempting the moderate problems and then the real big ones. Get some wins there first, and then you will accept responsibility for your marriage. Tom's going to talk about the next one.
2: The B in this marriage makeover stands for believe. Believe God can change my marriage. Believe that God can change my marriage. I don't know how you're feeling about your marriage right now. Some of you, as you look at your marriage, may be feeling a sense of deep hurt about your marriage and what's been happening. Some of you may be feeling a sense of apathy. Some of you may be feeling a real sense of deep disappointment about your marriage. There may be some of you who are honestly feeling, even with all this talk about marriage, that it's hopeless right now, that there really is no hope for your marriage. Regardless of how you feel about your marriage, let me tell you one truth. God has not given up on your marriage. God can do what we can't do. Look at this next verse in your outline. In fact, would you read it with me? Matthew 19, verse 26. Humanly speaking, it is impossible. But with God, everything is possible. God can do what we can't do. Now, let's just be brutally honest for just a second. When I said just a minute ago, God has not given up on your marriage, some of you were thinking, I wish He would. You really were. Because if God hasn't given up on my marriage, that means I can't give up. If only God would give up, then I'd have the freedom to give up on my marriage. And when I say God hasn't given up, some of you, it's like clang. You heard the prison door shut one more time, the key lock. But instead of being angry at God for not giving up, instead of being angry at God for saying that He hates divorce, for just a second, ask yourself why. Why doesn't God give up on a marriage? It's not because He wants to trap you. It's not because He wants to make your life miserable. It is because He has your best interest at heart. He hates divorce because He knows how it hurts His children. He wants your marriage to work because He knows the joy that it can bring to your life of fulfilling a new relationship. And so that's why God doesn't give up. That's why God continues to give us strength that we cannot find on our own. The real question is right now, how are you looking at your marriage? From a human perspective, yeah, maybe it does look impossible. Or you're looking at it from God's perspective, that He can do what we cannot do. God can resurrect a dead marriage. God can resurrect a dead love life. God can resurrect dead finances. God can resurrect dead communication. He can do what we cannot do. So it begins with you and I believing that He can do that. Believe that God can change your marriage. And once you've done that, you're ready for C. C is commit. Commit to doing whatever it takes. Galatians 6:9 says this, let us not get tired of doing what is right. For after a while, you might circle those words, after a while. After a while, we will reap a harvest of blessing if we don't get discouraged and give up. You ever hear anybody say, wow, look, they have a great marriage. Aren't they lucky? You ever hear that? They're not lucky. You ever see somebody that has a great marriage, they'll tell you this, it didn't come out of luck. It came because they put a lot of effort into that relationship. Great marriages don't just happen. And if your marriage is going to get better, if your marriage is going to begin to improve, if a good marriage that you have is even going to become a great marriage, it's going to

take real effort. It takes humility. It takes honesty. It takes unselfishness. It takes the willingness to admit that you're wrong. It takes the willingness to change. It takes persistence. It takes faith. More than anything, it takes time. Great relationships come out of all these things being applied over time. If your relationship is in trouble, struggling right now, it didn't get there overnight, did it? It took a lot of time. And it's going to take a lot of time for it to begin to improve. That's just the honest truth of human life. A lot of people think, you know, I'm in this bad relationship, it's not working. You know, if I could just get out of this relationship, get in a different relationship, everything would be better. Not realizing that if you take you out of this relationship and you put you into this new relationship, you take you with you. That's a problem because you're part of the problem. And once you and I begin to own that, then we can begin to work on the relationship that we're in right now. Don't give up too soon. The truth is, it will cost you to have a great marriage, but it will cost you much, much more to go through a divorce. Just ask anyone who's gone through one. They'll tell you. So put the effort in, the great effort. Now, if you're a normal human being, you're probably sitting there thinking, I don't feel like it. I don't know where I'm going to find the emotional energy, honestly. I know that's a great idea, but where am I going to find the emotional energy to put that kind of effort into a relationship that I'm not sure I want to make work? Well, here's the two places you find the energy, the emotional energy, to start to make the effort. You pray and you obey. You might write those two words down. You pray and you obey. You pray. You say, God, I don't have the energy on my own. I need strength from you that I can't find on my own. You make it a communication with God, and then you obey. You say, God, yeah, I know you have my best interest at heart. Help me to do what you've shown me to do. Just take one step at a time, one foot in front of the other, obeying you in this relationship. You do the right thing anyway. That's what maturity is all about. Last week, we talked about the fact that feelings always follow actions. When you pray and then you obey, then the feelings begin to come. Don't wait for the feelings first. They'll begin to come as you pray and you obey. There's a fourth step. There's a D in this A, B, C, D, E, F, and that is you deal with unresolved hurt. In the back of your outline, deal with unresolved hurt. You do that two ways, by asking for forgiveness,

0: self-righteous or being pushy. You may be one of those people who, in trying, you so want them to know God. In trying to get them to know God, you have these little tricks, like you put gospel tracts on the toilet. You know those kind of little tricks I'm talking about? And they're being pushed away from God and pushed away from you by your honest desire for them to know God. Maybe you need to go to them and say, I'm sorry. I admit, out of this honest desire for you to know God, I've been pushy, and I ask for your forgiveness for that. There's three little words we all have to learn to say in a relationship. In fact, these are very difficult words for some of you, so we're going to practice them together, all right? The three words are, I was wrong. Let's say them together, okay? Some of you, it's going to be tough, but let's try it, okay? I was wrong. In fact, I want to say that together again in just a minute. Some of you, you had an argument on the way to church today. You're sitting there thinking, why are we talking about this today after this argument? What I want you to do when we say it again, you might want to just sneak your hand over to your husband or your wife and just squeeze their hand as we say this, saying, hey, I'm saying I was wrong. Let's say it one more time together. I was wrong. There's something about those words that can heal a relationship in an incredible way. You ask for forgiveness, but then you also offer forgiveness. Colossians 3:13 says this, be gentle and ready to forgive. Never hold grudges. Remember, the Lord forgave you, and so you must forgive others. Your marriage will not make it without forgiveness on a daily basis. Shondell and I, just this last week, celebrated our 25th wedding anniversary. Woo-hoo! Yeah. And we got away for a week after our anniversary. We had the most wonderful time together. As close as we are, we've never felt closer. When we got back, we were talking yesterday, we noticed as soon as we got back, as wonderful as our time away was, we began to disagree about things. See, while we were gone, the biggest decision of the day was what's for lunch. It's hard not to disagree about some of those things. But when we got back, all of a sudden you're in real life. And in real life, you have real issues. You have real problems. Just admit it, and let's just admit it, we're all real stubborn about real life. And because of that, you're going to have disagreements because you see things differently. That's what life is like. And sometimes we say the wrong thing. Sometimes we say hurtful things. Sometimes we say things that are unthinking. And so forgiveness has to be a daily decision in a relationship. You have to offer forgiveness on a daily basis. If you've decided I'm not going to forgive them, you are ruining your marriage. Because you need their forgiveness and they need your forgiveness on a daily basis. Now there's an E in this process of a marriage makeover. And E stands for enlist support from others. Don't face it alone. Enlist support from others. This is important because there's a lot of places you can find a lack of support. The truth is, our culture tends to work against a successful marriage. You can find plenty of places, you can find plenty of people who will say to you, hey, just get out. Take the easy road. Don't go through this. You need to be happy. All these phrases that make you feel like, well, maybe I should just get out. So you've got to find some people that will support your strengthening of your relationship. It may be a wise friend. It may be a church counselor. It may be a marriage mentor, a couple that you find that has a great marriage that you decide to spend time with so that you can learn from them. I want to say something to you that you may not like hearing. And the truth is, I don't like saying it, but in 25, 30 years of ministry, I found it to be true. Some of the worst people to go to when your marriage is in trouble are your parents. And here's why. You're their little boy. You're their little girl. And if you're hurting, they just want you to get out of that hurt. I've seen some of the wisest parents who would give anybody else the greatest advice in the world give their kids the worst advice when they're facing marriage problems. Go to your parents for comfort, that's fine. But if you need advice to make it through, you're going to probably need to find some other people to give you the strength to make it through the tough times. The Bible has a couple verses about the support and strength that we can find. Proverbs 24, verse 3 says, it takes wisdom to have a good family, and it takes understanding to make it strong. And Proverbs 19, 20 says, let's read this verse together. Get all the advice and instruction that you can.
1: Now I know that Tom and I have been a little tough on you today. We've been beating you up. But it's because we care about your marriage. We do. We really do. And we want Saddleback Church to be full of healthy, strong, growing, fulfilling marriages. And God wants that. And sometimes the truth hurts.

0: Kay and I were about that far away from a divorce. I mean, we were a hair's breadth away. We were in marital hell. And I remember in the depth of my despair, I cried out to God and I said, God, I cannot make this marriage work. Nothing's working. I cannot make this marriage work. But I believe you can. So I'm not going to give up. I look back now and I think, I am so glad that we didn't give up. I'm so glad that I didn't give up. I am so glad that my wife Kay didn't give up. I am so glad that God did not give up on us, because history would be permanently changed if we had given up. I held my first granddaughter. And as I looked at that beautiful little baby girl, I thought, I am so glad we didn't give up. And when I look out on all of you, I think, I'm glad we didn't give up. And when I think of the influence that you are having on other people and this church is having on the world, I think, I'm glad we didn't give up. And I hope you won't either. I hope you won't either. I hope you'll say, I'm not going to give up. Some of you say, you know, I would love for my marriage to work, and I'm just too tired of trying. I've hit the brick wall too many times. I'm out of steam. I'm out of energy. I don't have anything left to give. I feel powerless to change my marriage. Good. That's the first step to recovery. I admit my powerlessness. It's out of my control. God, I've got to give it to you. And that's why the most important step in a marriage makeover is this next one. Focus. Focus on trusting Jesus. Focus on trusting Jesus. You've got to get him at the center of your life and marriage. And the easiest thing to do in life is to lose your focus. Hebrews 12:2 says we must focus on Jesus, the source and goal of our faith. I said it last week, I'm going to say it again. Marriage is a three-legged stool. It takes three to make a marriage work. You, your spouse, and God. A two-legged stool is going to fall over. It has no stability. It takes three. God never meant for marriage to just be two. God meant for marriage to be three. You, your spouse, and God. And you need to put Christ at the center of your life and at the center of your marriage. And my advice to you, whether you're in harmony or whether you're in hostility or whether you're in apathy, is give it to God. The Bible says this, God, who is at work within you, will give you the will and the power to achieve his purpose. Now, you may need some counseling. You may need to get in a small group. You may need to read some Christian books on marriage. But what you really need is Christ at the center of your life. Because if Jesus is in you and Jesus is in your spouse, Jesus gets along with Jesus. There's no problem there. You say, but I don't love him anymore. Well, so what? That makes it sound like it's uncontrollable, like I can't help myself. Love is a choice, just like happiness is a choice. You choose to love the people you love, and you choose to not love the people you don't love. It's a choice. It's not like it's out of your control. And if you choose to love, the feelings will return. You say, I just don't have a heart for it. Look at the next verse. God says, I'll give you a new heart and I'll put a new spirit within you. Now, some of you are thinking, I married the wrong person at the wrong time in the wrong way. What should I do? Leave them and divorce? God says, no, you made a vow. Let me do a miracle makeover. I will change you, I will change your partner, and I will give you the marriage you have always dreamed of. If you'll let me do it, if you'll do it my way. God can do that. I received this prayer in a card somebody wrote and dropped in a basket a while back. It says, Dear Lord, thank you for taking my sinful decision and choosing a spouse and making it into a beautiful thing. Only your power could rectify the poor decisions I've made. You've cleansed our marriage and blessed us with love and joy. And Lord, I praise you because of you today, I'm a more beautiful person than I was. Thank you. It's not that you married the wrong person. It's you're just doing marriage in the wrong way. Let me pray for you. Let's bow our heads. Father, there are many couples here today who are struggling. Would you please help them? And there are those who are here today who are separated from each other. Would you help them? And there are others here today who are considering divorce. Would you help them? And there are those who stayed together, but there's no spark anymore. Would you help them? Now you pray. Say, Dear God, I want to accept responsibility for my part of the marriage. I'm going to quit blaming and fantasizing and wondering if only. I'm going to stop criticizing and comparing. Instead, I want to believe that you can change my marriage. And today, I commit to doing whatever it takes. If that means getting counseling and making radical changes, then give me the strength to do it. Help us to deal with unresolved hurt. Give me the courage to ask forgiveness for what I've done wrong and the grace to offer forgiveness for how I've been hurt. I don't want to grow into an old, bitter person. Help us to get some support in a small group, to get help and wise counsel. But most of all, Jesus, we need you in the middle of our marriage. You are the glue that can hold us together and do the miracle makeover. So today, Jesus, I ask you to save me and save my marriage. Make me a new person. Give me a new marriage. Put us back together, not in the old way, but in a brand new way for the rest of our lives. In Jesus' name, amen.
1: 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And I'll send you some material that'll help you on your journey with Jesus, and I'll also pray for you.
2: 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And now let's hear how lives are changing through Daily Hope. 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
1: You know, we get letters and emails from people all around the world and from all ages. And here's one that I got from a listener in Indonesia. His name is Stephen, and he's 12 years old. He wrote, Dear Pastor Rick, thank you for the powerful way that you've impacted my life. I'm just a 12-year-old schoolboy in Jakarta, Indonesia, but I listen to the broadcast every morning on the way to school. My life has changed completely this year. I'm at a new school, and my family's just about recovered from some financial problems, but I'm still having to learn a whole new way of life. Some days I really feel bad, and I ask God to help me. But then the Daily Hope broadcast comes on the radio, and you always say something that helps me feel better, and I know that at that moment, God is trying to speak directly to me through you. So thank you ever so much. Well, thank you ever so much, Stephen. I love hearing from people like you, literally all around the world, who've been impacted through Daily Hope. 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You're never going to know this side of heaven the number of lives that you have impacted because of your gifts to Daily Hope. Thank you, thank you, thank you. When we get to heaven, we're all going to rejoice and see the results there.
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3: Some words will encourage when others hear them. 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At least, that's what Dr. Tony Evans wants to encourage you to see today. I'm Ryan. 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Dr. Evans, on the way on the alternative in 4 minutes to share more about the balance of these two. 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
4: This is Max Licato. Consider Elijah's pronouncement of judgment on Ahab. God says, I'm going to bring disaster on you. I will wipe out your descendants because you have aroused my anger and caused Israel to sin. 1 Kings 21, verses 21 and 22. This solemn prophecy shook Ahab. He tore his clothes, put on sackcloth, and fasted. Verse 27. God responded to this gesture of humility by postponing the penalty of killing all Ahab's sons. Years later, the 70 remaining descendants of Ahab died by the sword of King Jehu. God sends them message after message, yet they slay the innocent and take what is not theirs to take. They forget what sustains them, and in the end, they perish at their own folly. This is Max Licato.
5: 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Hi, I'm Rob West with today's Faith and Finance Minute. 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
9: Once the Supreme Court rules, all other viewpoints become irrelevant. What the Supreme Court is to the laws of our land, the Bible is the supreme authority of God's revelation in history. There is no higher appeal that you can appeal to than the Word of God. I want to talk a bit about the authority of Scripture. There are many ways we could go at it. I have chosen this one in John chapter 8 because it brings together a number of facets. And I want to center in on one phrase that's located in verse 35. Jesus says, if ye called them gods, referring to a quote, I'm going to explain that in a moment, to whom the Word of God came. And then he throws in a phrase that's kind of like just thrown in. He says, and the Scripture cannot be broken. That phrase, the Scripture cannot be broken. Jesus says that the Bible, the word scripture, is a reference to the Bible, cannot be abrogated or rendered void. What he says is the Bible is irrefragable. To be irrefragable means that it cannot be voided out. It cannot be overruled. It cannot be censored. It is, in fact, inerrant. It can't be abrogated. Why? Because it's from God. It is a statement about the finality of divine authority. The Bible cannot be annulled. It doesn't matter whether you agree with it or disagree with it. It doesn't matter whether you like it or don't like it. What this means is, Jesus says, which is an important phrase of itself, that either we will receive the Bible as completely reliable and trustworthy on every matter that it records, affirms, and speaks, or else we will look at it simply as a collection of inspiring words. Now, that distinction becomes very important. Many people believe the Bible to be words from God, but not the word of God. Now, God does not simply want to give you inspiration from his word. He wants you to experience the authority of his word. Everybody who's ever tried to destroy it has been destroyed first. Every culture that has banned it, the cultures died before the Bible died. That's because it can't be broken. In the same way, as I said, that referees are the final authority. They're only the final authority because they have a rule book that governs the game. So it is, the Bible is God's rule book, but it is also God's voice. This is a very important passage. Verse 30 says, Jesus is talking. He says, I and my Father are what? Are one. He says, God and I are one. Verse 31, and the Jews took up stones to stone him. They love to throw stones at Jesus. They picked up rocks to throw at him. Jesus answered and said, I showed you many good works from the Father. For which of them are you stoning me? Why you want to hurt me? What have I done to you? I've only done good things. The Jews answered. Now watch this. This is very important. For a good work, we do not stone you. We're not stoning you because you've done bad things. But for blasphemy. Well, what did I say? Because you, being a man, make yourself out to be God. And they wanted to kill him. Because Jesus was claiming a position and an authority that they said no man should be able to claim. And you're right, no man except the Son of Man should be able to claim it. And he claims and establishes his own divine authority. He does this throughout scripture. In Matthew 28, 18, he says, all authority is given to me in heaven and on earth. He makes this claim to deity. In fact, even in Matthew chapter 9, I'll just read it very quickly to you. Matthew chapter 9. Jesus says in verse 2, he says to this man, your sins are forgiven. And the Jews said, what? Verse 3, and behold, some of the scribes said to him, this fellow blasphemes. So Jesus says, wait a minute. You upset because I said your sins are forgiven, but you weren't upset when I told him to get up and walk. Jesus said, it seemed like to me, anybody who can say you can get up and walk, and that man gets up and walk, you should have no problem with him saying your sins are forgiven, because you need to be divine to do both. So they were always calling Jesus a blasphemer because of his claim to divine authority. In fact, even in this chapter, John 10, look at what he says. Verse 18, he says, no one has taken my life from me, but I lay it down on my own initiative. You can't kill me unless I want to die. And I have authority to lay it down if I want to. And I have authority to take it up again if I want to. So you can't kill me unless I decide to die today. And even if I decide to let you kill me, which is what I'm going to do, obviously, for the purposes of the crucifixion, I will decide when I want to get up. Now, you ever tried that? I decide when I'm going to lie down, die. I decide this commandment I received from the Father. And there arose, I guess so, verse 19, a division among the Jews because of these words. And many of them were saying, he has a demon. He's insane. Why do you listen to him? He's crazy. So he can say he can die only when he died, just chooses to die. He can rise when he wants to rise. This man forgives sins. This man does all this thing. He had just made a blind man see. And now he had really gone out there because now he says, and I'm God. They object to this statement, which leads him to this statement about the Bible. The scripture cannot be broken. Because in their objection, he says, verse 34, has it not been written in your law, I said you are gods? If he called them gods to whom the word of God came, and the scripture cannot be broken, do you say of him whom the Father sanctified and sent into the world, you are blaspheming because I say I am the Son of God? In other words, he's saying God even recognized human people who were operating under his law. He called them gods, small g. He said, if you're going to call human people who are only declaring the word of God, you're going to give them a high status. How are you going to belittle me when I'm making blind people see? But the point about the scripture is this. Jesus argues his authority as the Son of God using one word from the Old Testament, the word, the small G-O-D, and says the scripture, it cannot be broken. It's authoritative. Now, what's the point?

0: Here it is. If you can't even break one word of scripture, in other words, if you can't even nullify one word, if you can't make one word disappear, if you can't make one word ineffective, if you can't make one word take away its potency, then what's true of one word must be true of all words. All of the Bible, since it goes down even the words, cannot be broken, then scripture cannot be broken.
1: 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And when Dr. Evans returns in a moment, we'll see how Jesus himself affirmed that unshakable truth. 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
0: The Word of God will outlast you. You won't outlast this. And Jesus claims that the Scripture bears His authority. Let me read to you a verse in Matthew again, Matthew 24, verse 35. Heaven and earth shall pass away, but my words shall not pass away. So what God is saying is the Bible or scripture, what he says, will outlast history. Well, I guess so, because it prophesies into eternity. So scripture cannot be broken. Jesus makes a claim of authority. His claim of authority is that he bears deity. Therefore, if he has authority and the Bible is the word of God, the Bible must possess his authority. How much authority does he have? All authority. So how much authority must his words have? All authority. Then how come we're not seeing his authority through his word? Because we're not taking his word as authority. To reject the authority of scripture is to reject Christ. You can't love Jesus and not give deference to the authority of his word. Because his words have authority. They in fact have his authority. It's said often in the Gospels that Jesus spoke as one having authority. And not like the scribes and the Pharisees. The scribes and the Pharisees had opinions. The scribes and the Pharisees had traditions. The scribe and the Pharisees had ideologies. Jesus spoke as one having authority because he had authority. He didn't need to find out. He knew. What's my point? Here's my point. The Bible loses its authority in your experience. It doesn't lose its authority, but it loses its authority in your experience when it is, watch this, infused with human viewpoint. Can I say that one more time? The Bible never loses its authority. It's always the word of God. But you don't experience its authority. It doesn't work. Doesn't seem to work for you whenever it gets diluted with human viewpoint. But God is not looking for assistance. Everything he wanted said, he not only said, he preserved it. But the reason why the Spirit is not free to work his supernatural activity in our lives is he's dealing with diluted truth. Do you remember the story of 2 Kings 4? Elijah the prophet, and there was a famine in the land, and the people were hungry, and even the leaders were hungry. And Elijah came and cooked some food. And then it says, and one of the guys went out to the field and found some wild cucumbers, wild gourds. But they didn't look wild to him. They looked like, oh, this will make the soup nice. And he put them in the stew. And so everybody started eating the stew. And then it said, and they started throwing up. And they cried out, there is death in the pot. Because some guy thought he would help out what God had provided. And you wound up worse off. Do you know you can come to church and be worse off? You can go to Bible study and be worse off. Because you don't know it, but you're putting cucumbers in the pot. And it's the cucumber of human opinion. Whenever you go to anything that is an addition to what God says, you are diluting what God says and therefore diluting the experience of its authority in your life and thus delaying your victory. Because the word of God is sure, settled in heaven. Opinions come a dime a dozen. You notice there's talk shows everywhere now. Good Lord. I didn't know people had that much to talk about. And it's really not that much. It's like the same thing, just done different ways. You know, human viewpoint, babble by the hour. God can give you a bottom line quick. You want to have a 1 hour discussion. Whenever you add to or take away from God's truth, you are diluting divine authority. There was an umpire in the old Negro Baseball League named Bill Clem. Bill Clem was a big, huge guy. And on one time, true story, the score was tied. It was the bottom of the ninth. There was a man on third. The batter hit the ball in the infield. It's the bottom of the ninth. So if this guy on third got in safe, then of course the home team would have won the game. So the ball was hitting the ground in the infield. The man on third blitzed home. He's running home hard as he could, and he slid. He slid in the home plate. It was real dusty, so dust flew everywhere. Catcher tried to tag him out. Catcher hit the ground too, and it was dust everywhere. The home team came out of the dugout cheering, safe, safe, safe. Because the visiting team ran out. He's out, he's out, he's out. And they're shouting. One team is shouting safe, the other team is shouting out. Bill Clinton, he took off his face guard and threw it down and said, everybody shut up, because he ain't nothing till I say what he is. You got people on this side telling you to do this. You got folk on this side telling you to do that. You going, you don't know which side to go to. Everybody be quiet. And let me tell you how it is. I am the bottom line. So in closing, what do we say? Take your Bible out of your spiritual museum. It's not impressive because you carry it. Or because you have it sitting in your car. Anybody have Bibles in their car? You ride with a Bible in your car? Raise your hand. Raise your hand. Tell the truth. All right, don't mean a thing. Or because you got four of them, one for each room. Or here's the one, you have it sitting on the coffee table. Biblical authority means that the Bible possesses the right to supremely define your decision making, that God has the right to make up the rules for your life. You know, when I was growing up, you know, what I did from the time I could get out of the house till the time the sun went down is play football. That's all I wanted to do. I year round, no matter what other sport I was doing, I always made time to play football. But let me tell you something I always did when it was like in the community, I brought the football. I brought the football. And the reason why? I wanted a quarterback. Okay? And I wasn't about to, nobody tell me get on no line. No, I'm going quarterback. Why? It's my ball. God says, I want to call the shots. I got the ball. This is my book. How do you call me Lord, Lord, and do not what I say? Jesus, how do you say hallelujah and do not what I say? How do you say praise the Lord and do not what I say? How do you say I'm a committed Christian and do not what I say? How do you say I love the Lord, he heard my cry, and do not what I say? God doesn't want your verbalization. He wants your response. He wants you to do like you do when you're driving your car, you come up over that hill and you see the police car sitting on the side. That's authority sitting over there. But you act like it. You don't just say 80 miles an hour. Oh, hey. Your heart starts palpitating. You start perspiring and you try to hit the brake, not too hard, because it'll become obvious. You try to act like you've been slowing down all the time. That ain't nothing but fear. You know why? Because you run into authority that you respect. So you respond. In other words, the presence of authority creates a response, not an analysis. You know who doesn't respect police cars? Or police criminals? Are you a spiritual criminal? Moving right along, let's. That's who doesn't respect authority, criminals. In a word, the Bible is authoritative. It means what it says what it means, and it works if you stop mixing it. The problem is, people only want the parts of the Bible that they like. They want sermons to tickle their ears. That's why Paul told Timothy, preach the word, because people are going to be looking to have their ears tickled. Because they don't want the truth. They want to feel good. There's nothing wrong with feeling good as long as truth is making you feel that way. But when a lie is making you feel good, then it's illegitimate. We decorate it. We carry it. We acknowledge it. We open it. We read it. We talk to other people about it. It's got high position. It just has no authority. Because we don't allow it to veto anything in our lives. We don't allow it to vote on things we don't like. So we don't see its authority and we don't see its power. All we got is another religious book. You got the position. Talk to me about the authority.
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0: 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I'm Ryan. 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
2: 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Jesus said, "I've come that you have life and life to the fullest." Since that's true, have you pondered recently what that might look like for you? This is Susie Larson with another Grow and Go moment, helping you to discover and enjoy what God wants to do in and through you. In the Gospel of John, chapter 10, verse 10, Jesus says these words, "The thief does not come except to steal, kill, and destroy. I come that they may have life and that they may have it more abundantly." This is just true. We have to contend for some of the things God's promised us. Our enemy searches and looks for every opportunity to disrupt our lives, destroy our influence, and kill any hint of new life that springs up within us. Thankfully, we can know that every time the devil makes a move, God already has a plan. Jesus came not only to destroy the devil's influence in your life, but also to give you life, abundant life. How many of us can honestly say we live in the overflow and the surplus of God's blessings for us? Now, this is not the prosperity gospel message. It's not even about material blessings, which come and go. The truly abundant life is a life healed and whole, restored and redeemed, full of freedom and identity and security, full of faith, hope, and love. These are the things that the devil wants to destroy. But if we allow the enemy to influence us more than we contend for eternal blessings, we will certainly miss the fullness Jesus offers here. The happiest people on the planet are those who wholeheartedly follow Jesus and who live like His promises are true. This is Susie Larson with another Grow and Go moment. For more resources, go to growandgotoday.com.
3: 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Sad that moments in life are over. Relationships fracture. People die. Jobs end. 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Here's the most comforting promise that should renew you every time you hear it. The faithful love of the Lord never ends.

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6: Yeah, it's going well, just because I know you're just what you want to know how the knees are doing. I'm going up and downstairs. I'm sleeping on my own bed. I'm even driving already. But who cares about us? Today is Cheryl Shoemake is having Tanya and Trevor Kravick back on to talk about marriage on mission. And this is a topic you don't want to miss, and you want to share it with others. So enjoy.
7: So let's talk a little bit about your kids being involved, yeah. Which I absolutely love. I know a man, he has 14 children. They are all now adults. Many of them are married, and he has a ton of grandchildren as well. But he and his wife have a ministry that they started just because they just love God. So they would just go out and evangelize all over the country. Mardi Gras, Indy 500, you know, wherever there was a crowd, we're going to take the gospel. And then they went from that to disaster relief. And their children are in all of them are in ministry. They're in the mission field. They are in churches. They are worship leaders because from the beginning, they had a vision for their family that our family would serve the Lord, not just me, not just my wife, but all of us together, we will serve the Lord and they will know the Lord for themselves and have a passion for the lost, for making disciples who make disciples as well. Mm-hmm. So talk to me a little bit about like your children being involved. Was that intentional from the beginning or okay, in what way?
8: Yeah. Oh yeah, for sure.
7: Okay.
8: We really had a desire always, first of all, to serve. We both love people. Even before our children came into the picture, we wanted to be able to encourage people, whatever that looked like, if it was serving them or words of affirmation or whatever, however we could love. Mm-hmm. And so when the Lord started to provide all these children, we were like, we are just bringing them along for whatever is going on. Mm-hmm. But then pretty soon you start to see where they thrive and how they love to serve. And so creating spaces where they could actually be serving in those environments so that it was enjoyable and they could really see how God was at work. For example, one of the things we did when they were little and we were serving with the Weekend to Remember is we would tell them that when we came home, they were part of serving this weekend by having good behavior for their caretakers. Mm-hmm. And that was important because it allowed us to be there.
7: Yeah.
8: And then we would sit down with them and we would read comments from the weekend. Mm-hmm. And when you saw that this woman learned how to love her husband well, Tirza, you were part of that because this weekend you prayed. Shyla, you were part of that because you prayed. Tanner, you were part of that. Mm-hmm. Sebastian, you were part of that. Mm-hmm. It's significant. Mm-hmm. Your contribution of behavior this weekend is significant because these couples got to hear God's plan for their marriage because you did your part and our part was to be there.
7: Mm-hmm. Yeah.